0: I was born in the town next door over.
1: Yeah, wait a minute. What is this? You know, sort of, you know, the neighborhood taking care of itself.
0: That's
1: here,
0: right.
1: You know?
0: That's right. So within 5 miles now, I always point out that you've got a bishop, an archbishop, and a pope.
1: There you go.
0: Because Archbishop Hicks of New York and myself were born at Ingalls Memorial Hospital in Harvey, Illinois. Mm-hmm. And of course, Pope Leo, as a young boy, lived in Dalton, Illinois. And so I'm from Harvey, Archbishop Hicks is from South Holland, and Pope Leo is from Dalton. And so within 5 miles, you got a bishop, an archbishop, and a pope.
1: Well, it's like Mayor Daley said years ago when they questioned him and said, Your Honor, why do you only hire people from your ward to work at City Hall? I said, what do you want us to do? Hire strangers? I guess that's the Pope's attitude.
0: Exactly.
1: It's a Chicago thing.
0: It is.
1: Well, congratulations on being the Bishop of Peoria. So how long have you been there now?
0: I've been there for 6 years.
1: Okay.
0: So I was ordained Bishop July 23rd in 2020. I was a lone bishop of 2020 in the United States as a coadjutor bishop. Mm-hmm. Which meant that I would succeed my predecessor, Bishop Janke, when he retired, which he did on his 75th birthday. So I was initially a coadjutor bishop and then became the diocesan bishop on March 3rd of 2022.
1: Okay. Yeah, and in fact, we had Bishop Janke on this program back, I think 2002 or so, 2003 maybe. And he was talking about Archbishop Sheenness. He was appointed to Peoria. It was great to have you, his successor, here as well. And, you know, did you have much contact or background in Archbishop Sheen when you came to Peoria?
0: I did not. I did not grow up in the generation that watched him or heard him on the radio. That was my father's generation. One of the first things my father said to me when I told him that I was going to be the Bishop of Peoria and mentioned Archbishop Sheen, he talked about the fact that he used to listen to him when he was a kid.
1: Yep.
0: So I did not grow up knowing Sheen, but I knew of him, I knew a bit about him, had read a few things, never had read one of his books, seen a couple episodes of Life is Worth Living. But when I found out that I was going to Peoria as the bishop, and I literally found out on Twitter of a post from Rocco Palmo of Whispers and Loggias that was announcing my appointment as the bishop and said that I was now in charge of the cause of canonization for Archbishop Fulton Sheen, it was quite a shock. I mean, if not being named a bishop wasn't a big enough shock, now I was going to be in charge of a process of canonization for one of Peoria's native sons.
1: Oh, that's pretty cool. Now, let's just talk a little bit so folks understand. A lot of people in our audience are not Catholic and don't know a lot about what goes on in the process of being beatified and canonized stuff. Tell us just quickly a rundown of that, and then we can talk more about what's going to happen with Archbishop Sheen.
0: So cause for canonization is opened by the local church. So Bishop Janke was the bishop of Peoria who opened up the cause for Fulton Sheen's canonization. That's sent to the USCCB, the Conference of Bishops, who vote to advance and say that it's worthy of investigating and moving a cause forward, which obviously was done. Then there's a lot of research into the person's life. With Sheen, there's so much material to look at from all of his writings, his 66 books, not to mention the pamphlets and lectures and retreats that he gave, the TV show, the radio show, all of that had to be investigated, as well as asking the question, is this a heroic witness whose virtue and life is something to emulate? As the process moves forward, at one point he's declared venerable, and that really is the recognition that the church overall believes the process should be moving forward. So he was declared venerable. And then really what you're awaiting is a miracle to take place. Mm-hmm. And once a miracle takes place and has been accepted and verified by the Vatican.
1: And by miracle, you don't mean, oh, I found a parking space in Manhattan. No, it has to be
0: a true miracle.
1: God's action.
0: God's action through the intercession of the individual that is being considered. And so once that miracle takes place and is investigated and approved, then the Holy Father signs off on the beatification, which is the stage we're at now, is beatifying Fulton Sheen. And then we will pray for one more miracle, mm-hmm. One more miracle to be occur through Sheen's intercession, and then obviously verified by the Church, and then he would be declared a saint. He would be canonized a saint.
1: And when the Church verifies a miracle, it's not just, you know, some of the altar boys get together and vote on it. I mean, they consult with medical doctors if it's a medical healing, and they do a very careful.
0: It's a very thorough process.
1: Yeah, they don't just sort of jump. Oh, we feel it's kind of nice. No, it's fairly rigorous.
0: Well, and so we're blessed because obviously we have a miracle that took place that the Church accepted. Mm-hmm. It was a young boy born at home. With no heartbeat, and they rushed him to the hospital, and after 61 minutes, when the doctors were ready to say that this child is not surviving, all of a sudden there was a heartbeat, mm-hmm. and that child is now a teenage boy, no residual effects from not having a heartbeat for 61 minutes. He's a normal teenage kid, wonderful young man from a family that's very devout, and had a devotion to Fulton Sheen, and mm-hmm. as soon as things were happening with the birth and the crisis of the moment, they began praying and asking people to pray to Fulton Sheen, mm-hmm. Which is why the Church accepted that miracle. Okay. The good news is that since Pope Francis actually signed off on the beatification, we have received additional reports of potential miracles that can be investigated once the beatification takes place. Mm-hmm. So we might already actually have the miracle for canonization. It's just we have to do the beatification, and then we can investigate these reports.
1: Yeah, the Church really does try to be very careful with mm-hmm. this. It's avoiding jumping into things, and that's very important.
0: Right,
1: very important. And and just also so folks understand, in the investigation before being made venerable. Mm-hmm. They go through to make sure that nothing he taught was heretical, they check his moral character.
0: Correct.
1: All that is carefully studied, and that's an important part of this too, because
0: they really do want to make sure that the individual that is being lifted up is someone who is a model of faith,
1: yes.
0: Who is given a heroic witness and yeah. has been, as Pope St. John Paul II said of him, a loyal son of the Church.
1: Yes.
0: So his life was truly picked apart and examined from many different aspects. And of course, his life is a life that is an example for all of us to try to admire and to follow in that example of living our life of faith.
1: And the other part of that too is the Church wants to be able to say, this man's teaching has been found very solid. Mm-hmm. He teaches the truth about Jesus Christ, his Church, and all the truth about God. So if you listen to his tapes or TV shows, we guarantee he's authentically teaching the Catholic faith.
0: Correct, correct.
1: Yeah.
0: He's a solid philosopher, which is where his degree came from, and a solid theologian.
1: Yes.
0: And he was, a brilliant man who could speak on all aspects of our life with clarity, mm-hmm. with charity,
1: yes.
0: with humor, and with a deep understanding of our relationship with God and how we're called to live our relationship with God.
1: The other thing, too, because like your dad, I'm that generation that grew up listening to Archbishop Sheen as a child. And it's something to consider. The passion with which he explained his love of Christ, mm-hmm. his love of the church and Our Lady, his book, the World's First Love on mm-hmm. the Blessed Mother, it's just fantastic. Yeah. You know, so he's got great material.
0: Everything he did came from what he called the most important hour of the day, which was a holy hour. And he committed himself to make a daily holy hour, spend an hour in prayer before the Blessed Sacrament. Almost all the time it was in the morning. Obviously, with travel and such, there were days that it was later in the evening by the time he got to some place. But he never missed a day where he did not go and spend time before the Blessed Sacrament, being nurtured in that deep friendship, as he called it, with the Lord, yes. and allowing the Lord to speak to him. He was a man of prayer.
1: Yes, he was.
0: And so all of the work that came out of his work as a professor, as a TV personality, radio host, the work he did with the Mission Society, his work as a bishop, it all came because he was fed first by that encounter with Jesus that he made every day, and of course that just shaped his life, because he knew what he received from the Lord was what he was called to share with the world.
1: Mm-hmm. Now, you know, the process for his beatification, you know, seemed to get a hitch in it at one point. Mm-hmm. Do you want to explain a little bit about what was going on?
0: Sure.
1: And what was the difficulty?
0: Well, the process in my opinion, I've never saw a reason why the process wouldn't continue. Mm-hmm. I've had confidence from the day that I found out that I was Bishop of Peoria and now would shepherd this process further. I've never felt that this was not going to happen. It was going mm-hmm. to happen in the right time. And back in 2019, when the beatification was initially scheduled, looking back, it was not the right time.
1: Mm-hmm.
0: And the main reasons why it was not the right time was at the time in the state of New York, where Sheen spent a good part of his life and was also the diocesan bishop of Rochester, New York.
1: Mm-hmm.
0: The state of New York was, through the attorney general, had a look back period to look back at potential abuse cases of the past. And not that Sheen was being accused, but did he do something, especially when he was the bishop of Rochester, that mm-hmm. he would have not acted properly in dealing with a past case of abuse? The Diocese of Rochester at the time was also in bankruptcy proceedings. And so the climate in New York was something that was just something that was a little skeptical as to, is this the right moment? We didn't want to embarrass the church.
1: Mm-hmm.
0: But, you know, the fact of the matter is, as we like to say, Sheen is clean. There was nothing there. We never believed that there would be anything there.
1: No.
0: And honestly, since becoming a bishop, I have never encountered any resistance for the cause to move forward.
1: Mm-hmm.
0: And the question has been, when is the opportune moment?
1: Yes.
0: And, you know, I think in God's providence, now is the opportune moment, right?
1: Yeah.
0: Here we're going to beatify America's bishop during the 250th anniversary of our country. We're celebrating an extended 150th anniversary of the diocese from where he came, the Diocese of Peoria. And so it's the right moment. And
1: yeah.
0: God says it's the right moment.
1: You know, and we were talking earlier, Cardinal Dolan, who was mm-hmm. Cardinal in New York City,
0: right.
1: but is himself from the Midwest. He's
0: right.
1: from Missouri, as I recall. He was gung-ho in favor of the beatification. He wasn't, you know, some people were trying to say he was slowing it down. That's not the case.
0: I met Cardinal Dolan for the first time at a bishop's meeting,
1: mm-hmm.
0: and I wanted to introduce myself as the new bishop of Peoria. And in our brief exchange, he said to me, he said, nobody wants to see Sheen beatified, ultimately canonized, more than me. I took him at his word.
1: Mm-hmm.
0: Again, I have never encountered from any bishop resistance to Sheen's cause moving forward.
1: Yeah.
0: it's always been just the question, is it the right moment?
1: Yes.
0: And
1: yes.
0: As I said, I think now is the right moment.
1: Mm-hmm. Yeah, no, that's a good thing. And this beatification is celebrated during Holy Mass, correct?
0: Correct.
1: Are you doing that in Peoria?
0: No, we're not doing that in Peoria. I made the decision as we were beginning to plan, when it looked like we were going to get permission to move forward with the Beatification Mass. As I said to my team, who really was focused on celebrating the Beatification in Peoria, I said, Sheen is not just for Peoria, he's for the world.
1: Mm-hmm.
0: And so I wanted to do the celebration in a venue that we could maximize people's participation. When you look at the history of beatifications that have taken place in the United States over the last 25 years, we've gone from 1,000 to 2,000 to 14,000 to 60,000 in Ford Field for Blessed Solanus Casey back in 2017. And nothing against wonderful Blessed Solanus Casey, but Fulton Sheen's a little more well-known, mm-hmm. not only in the United States, but around the world. So anticipating the great interest that I have experienced for people for the beatification to take place, I assumed that we were going to need a venue that would, again, allow people, as many people as possible, to participate. And mm-hmm. that's why we looked. Unfortunately, we don't have a facility in our diocese that could house a great number of folks. And so we looked at surrounding areas. And the wonderful thing is St. Louis is only 2.5 hours away. And the Dome in St. Louis doesn't have a football team. So during football season, we don't have to worry about competing to find time. And we can have upwards of 70, 75,000 people gather in St. Louis at the Dome of the Americas. So that's where I decided to celebrate the beatification.
1: Sounds wonderful. Yeah, that sounds like a good chance to pull people together. Because like you say, he's for the world. EWTN also has an affiliate in Poland, mm-hmm. EWTN Polska. And they love Archbishop Sheen over there.
0: Yeah.
1: You know, when he taught, you know, life is worth living, he had a lot of programs against communism.
0: Yes.
1: And they lived it.
0: Mm-hmm.
1: They lived that nightmare of communism in Poland. They knew what it was like and how their faith brought them through.
0: True.
1: So when they listen to Sheen,
0: absolutely,
1: they're all nodding their heads. He had it exactly right.
0: Yeah.
1: And he knew what he was talking about in terms of the weaknesses and downright evils of communist thought. So this is a powerful thing that he's still affecting people around the world.
0: Absolutely. I like to say that no matter where I go, if I say I'm the Bishop of Peoria, it leads to a conversation about Fulton Sheen. And in my now 6 years of serving as a bishop, I've traveled to places across our country, and I've been blessed to make several trips across to Europe and even to Africa. And again, I was amazed that here I'm in Tanzania, and I'm having a conversation. I brought the bishop a copy of Sheen's book, A Priest Is Not His Own, to give as a gift.
1: Mm-hmm.
0: And when I gave it to the bishop, he says, oh, I already read that. I listened to Sheen when I was a kid.
1: Yeah.
0: And he inspired me to be a priest.
1: Yeah.
0: A few years ago, I was in France on a pilgrimage with our vocations office, praying for vocations. And I was in where St. Margaret Mary Alacoque had the vision of the Sacred Heart.
1: Mm-hmm.
0: There's an 83-year-old priest who gave us a presentation, and at the end, in conversation, we were there in January, so I was in the back. I had my winter coat on. He couldn't tell I was the bishop, but the folks with us pointed out, and he came running up to me. He says, you're Sheen's bishop. And I said, well, I'm the Bishop of Peoria.
1: Yeah.
0: I didn't want to claim that I was officially Sheen's bishop. I would much rather he be my bishop than yeah. my being his. But he said, as a young boy, we listened to Sheen, and he inspired me to be a priest. So truthfully, whether it's Poland, where, as you just pointed out, his strong speaking out against communism left a lasting impact on that country, whether it's in the middle of Africa, Tanzania, whether it's in France. I know there's a huge following of Sheen in Brazil. Literally around the world, Fulton Sheen had an impact because of who he is.
1: Yeah.
0: You know, yeah. Speaking out against the evils of the world, calling us to live a life of holiness, calling us to live a life of charity, and giving witness to our faith by being people of prayer and living out the gospel.
1: We have a clip of Archbishop Sheen that was made just a few months before he died, mm-hmm. and you can still see his vigor of his love for the church and standing up mm-hmm. for it. Let's take a quick look at it.
2: I came across a quote from you from, 4 years ago, more than that, in which you said that you prayed that you dropped dead before you were 80 because you probably could not work at full schedule. Thank God your prayers were not answered. But now that you're 84, are you going to try for 90?
3: No. No, please God, I don't want to live that long. The reason I prayed to die at 80 was because I felt that my usefulness would be finished. But it isn't. And so I'm happy to work, and I'm happy to go to heaven, and when I get there, I'll ask the good Lord to send me back after a few days of happiness there to come down and do some more work here.
2: What is it you're doing now?
3: I'm writing my own autobiography. It is called Clay. That is to say, the clay refers to me. The treasure in clay is the vocation.
2: Mm-hmm. Bishop Sheen, do you foresee in the distant future any change in the church's stand, the Catholic Church's stand, and certain issues today which have been quite controversial? Certainly abortion has been. Do you foresee ever any change in that?
3: No.
2: Not at all?
3: No, because we have no power over the divine law. Furthermore, suppose we did. Suppose John Paul II tomorrow said, all right, bring out your contraceptives. Pull out your scalpels. Unplug the children from their wombs. Marry as you please. Unmarry as you please. Fornicate as you please. What would be the difference between the church and the world?
1: Yeah. Exactly, mm-hmm. exactly. And, you know, there are so many people outside of faith who think that morality is arbitrary, that they can change it like they change state and national laws, mm-hmm. or that it's about getting power for one group. The reason we do this is so that we get more power. So
0: right.
1: That's their perspective. And that's not it at all. And no. Sheen was absolutely clear.
0: Sheen was crystal clear in his faith and in how we are to live a life that is worth living,
1: yeah.
0: the name of his show,
1: yeah.
0: Which is to live for God,
1: yes.
0: to live with God, and to live a life that is worthy of being a child of God, that we inherit eternal life with the Lord, who yeah. is willing to die for our sins.
1: Yeah. And you know, I was relating to you at dinner. I was very blessed when I was a first year of studying theology, after I'd finished my period of teaching and started theology. I was early in the year because I was taking a couple courses in Greek and Hebrew. And I heard this familiar voice coming out of the auditorium at this Lutheran school. I was taking Greek and Hebrew with the Lutheran seminary. And I stopped, and there was Archbishop Sheen. Mm-hmm. And so every day after Greek class, I would go over and listen to him. And it was just wonderful to listen. I still regret, though, that it was amazingly too shy to go and introduce myself. I still kick myself for not having said hello to him.
0: Well,
1: but truly great.
0: And all the stories that I've heard about him is that if you had been not timid and went and introduced yourself, he would have stopped the world and looked at you with his piercing eyes and engaged you in a conversation.
1: That's what everybody says, that he was not just about the ideas.
0: No.
1: He knew, and he was so brilliant, but he really focused on the people. And you can pick that up from the talks that he gave and relating these conversations that he had. So that's a powerful thing. And I think, I don't know what his patronage will be, but those of us in the media that are continuing on something he started before, he was the first televangelist.
0: Exactly.
1: You know, no pinky rings, just his bishop's ring.
0: Yeah.
1: That was it. But yeah, he, you know, he'll certainly have some special patronage, I have no doubt.
0: I would expect him to have some patronage of media because he was masterful at it.
1: Yeah, he was. He was. And this is something that he sets the norm. Do you know when his feast day will be?
0: I do. His feast day will be December 9th.
1: December 9th. And why would they choose that date?
0: Well, it's the day that he passed.
1: Okay.
0: And, of course, it's on the heels of the Immaculate Conception and his great devotion to the Blessed Mother.
1: Yes.
0: So it just seems that that's the fitting day.
1: That sounds like a very, very good choice. Yeah, so that'll be, so we'll be able to celebrate, you know, his him as one of the blessed. When somebody is a blessed, mm-hmm. are people in the church permitted to name churches after him?
0: Yes.
1: So they can start to name churches and chapels after Archbishop Sheen.
0: Yes.
1: What about his feast day? I mentioned his feast day. Uh-huh. What can they do in terms, because the church doesn't just, you know, invoke people willy-nilly, that this is careful. What on his feast day can they do to remember him?
0: So once he's declared blessed, there's proper prayer text prepared for celebrating Mass in his honor, mm-hmm. as well as prayer text to go into the breviary. So those texts have been looked at and approved by Rome, the Holy See. Mm-hmm. The feast day will be celebrated in the Diocese of Peoria.
1: Okay.
0: Because it's the local church, and it's the local cult, and I mean that in the good way, mm-hmm. Of devotion to him that has brought us to this moment and will continue. Other dioceses, other places can request permission to celebrate his feast day, but that permission has to be granted because he's not declared a universal saint of the church yet.
1: Yes.
0: And so we get the privilege, the honor of celebrating the feast day in Peoria first, and other places that have been impacted by him mm-hmm. Can make that request and likely receive permission so that, again, we continue to pray through his intercession that God will continue to work wonders in our lives.
1: And then there'll also be special prayers, usually on cards, holy mm-hmm. cards with his image on
0: right.
1: it, that will be asking for his intercession.
0: Correct.
1: And if there are favors granted by God, especially miraculous ones, that people can then contact the Diocese
0: right.
1: of Peoria,
0: right.
1: and you know they'll be considered, depending on what's happened.
0: Right.
1: They'll be considered for
0: right. So,
1: canonization.
0: So there's already a prayer for canonization. We also have a prayer for favors that have been in use now for almost 25 years since the cause began. We will, as part of the beatification, unveil a new image that is being made, which is the official image of Fulton Sheen then mm-hmm. for the beatification, the first image with him with a halo. And obviously we'll have a prayer on that card as well. That the first time the world will see that image is at the Beatification Mass.
1: Okay.
0: And the other thing with once he is declared blessed, then his tomb actually can become and used as an altar. And so we've already done work in our cathedral where his remains are to prepare his tomb so that it can be used to be celebrated as the altar to celebrate Mass on top of.
1: And if people wanted, they could also have official pilgrimages.
0: Absolutely.
1: To go to your cathedral and, you know, Masses be celebrated there and other ways of learning about him and honoring him.
0: We have a lot planned. We already get several thousand visitors a year to the tomb, and we have a very small museum in our pastoral center. But we expect that those numbers are going to grow exponentially, and more pilgrimage groups will come.
1: Oh, yeah.
0: We've seen just in being able to announce the beatification, our numbers are going up significantly already, with visitors coming and groups requesting to be able to come and celebrate a Mass in the cathedral and that. So we have a lot planned for that. We, again, are increasing our hours that were available and open for people to visit both the tomb as well as the museum. And our big dream is what we call the Sheen experience, which is to take the building next to our pastoral center, the old Spalding High School, where he was valedictorian of his class, and we are converting that into what will be a world-class experience for people to come to encounter Fulton Sheen. Because if you encounter Sheen, you're going to encounter the Lord. Yeah. And so we're developing not just more in the sense of the traditional museum, but we're developing with technology today, as he used the technology, new technology of his day, how people can encounter him and through him encounter the Lord in an immersive experience. So we're working on that. That's several years away. But all of the information about Sheen, place to submit if you receive a favor, is our website, celebratesheen.com. Celebratesheen.com.
1: I was just going to mention that. That's good. I'm glad you did that. You can also find out more about Archbishop Sheen's at that celebratesheen.com. And, of course, you'll be able to watch Venerable Fulton J. Sheen's beatification on EWTN. It'll be held on Thursday, September 24th at 2 p.m. Central Standard Time from St. Louis, Missouri. So we're really looking forward to that. All right, we'll take a little break, come back in a couple minutes and get some of your questions and comments. So please stay with us.

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1: As our nation celebrates 250 years of American independence, Catholics in the USA continue to place their lives, hopes, dreams, and concerns under the special patronage of Mary, the Mother of God. 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

0: Welcome back. 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They'll be right here at a chapel at EWTN, and we'll unite with people around the world praying the rosary for the sanctification of priests. If you want more information, go to worldpriest.com, worldpriest.com. And that's something that was a key element of Archbishop Sheen's whole ministry, you know, getting priests to be holy and praying themselves and praying for them. We have some questions.
1: Okay.
0: Let's start off with Anastasia in Ohio. Anastasia, what can we do for you today?
2: Oh, I just love this program. I'm crazy about Bishop Sheen. I think one of the things that I wanted to particularly mention was I've heard a lot about his intellect and his knowledge of current events and how he presented, you know, on the blackboard. The thing I think that endeared him, I know, with me, and probably was the reason he beat out, you know, Milty, was his humor. He'd always start out with a little story, a little human interest story that was usually true, if I'm not mistaken. He'd address letters that he received from his fans, and he wasn't afraid to make fun of his art, his own artwork. I think he sprinkled enough humor and wit throughout his whole program that it kind of kept it a little bit on the lighter side. It didn't drag you down and get you depressed and all that. And I can watch his reruns over and over and over again. I grew up with him. I'm in my 70s, so I just had to make sure that that was mentioned. I wanted him to be appreciated for his wit and his humor.
0: Well, I tell you what, Anastasia, we have a little clip giving an example of exactly what you're talking about. So let's take a look at that clip.

0: friends. We're always very happy to hear from mothers about their children and their reactions of children to our program. One story came to us this week from Denver. It seems that this child, under 4 years of age, was a bit impatient about being served his breakfast. And he was banging his spoon on his bowl, demanding service. The mother was occupied and unable to do it. Finally picked up the bowl, pulled it over his head and says, "Look, Mom, Bishop Sheen." We will probably get offers from a cereal company after that story, but they can completely forget about it because it's nullified by another story which came to us from another boy under four from St. Paul, Minnesota. It seems as this particular boy was looking at the television on Tuesday evening, and finally we came on and he shouted out, "Mom, here's Admiral Sheen." Well, I suppose we are on airwaves, and it was not so wrong.
1: You know, I was five when that came on the air.
2: You know, one of the things, you know, as the caller mentioned, he's known because he was a brilliant man. He was a great student of life, and he was a great student of philosophy and theology. But the way that he connected with people was to share his humor, and it was to use real experiences of life.
1: Yes.
2: And what that did was disarm people, made him relatable.
1: Yes.
2: And so he could engage somebody on a very personal level and make you feel very comfortable. And then he could lead into the more, shall we say, weighty or heavy teaching that he wanted to express to you or to lead you to. He was just a master at his ability to connect first on a personal human level and then lead you to the deeper truths of faith.
1: Down here in Alabama, we say that he knew how to bring the hay down so the goats could get it. That was his great strength. Sir, where are you from?
3: Oh, I'm sorry. I'm from Indiana, not too far from Louisville, Kentucky.
1: Okay, great. And what's your question?
3: My question is, as the promoter for the cause of Bishop Fulton Sheen, have you heard any stories that maybe would be good to let people know, like just that give a little bit more of a glimpse into who Bishop Fulton Sheen was?
2: You know, in getting to learn and know Fulton Sheen over the last 6 years, in fact, December 9th of 2020, I began as Bishop of Peoria to celebrate Mass in front of his tomb. And so in that first Mass, I commented about my lack of knowledge of Fulton Sheen, but I was discovering a new friend. And the stories that I get to hear are just amazing. Everything from personal stories of when he came to a parish and he did a mission and gave a mission talk. I was privileged to meet his niece, Joan Cunningham, before she passed away. We had a delightful afternoon. She was bringing treasures to give to the Diocese of Peoria for the museum and that. And as we were creating all these pictures and that stories that she was talking about, there was a wonderful picture. I never knew he had dogs. And he had an Irish setter named Chumley.
1: Uh-huh.
2: And just this, you know, very human side picture of him with his dog. His niece-in-law, Dolores Sheen, lives in Peoria. I've got to know her over the last years. She's Polish by descent, and so she married into the Irish Sheen family. And she tells stories that are just so humorous of conversations and phone calls that he had with her talking about, you know, taking care of the Polish invader into the family.
1: Uh-huh.
2: and that. So the stories are just amazing of how personally he connected with so many people in so many different ways.
1: Yeah, no, he really did that. That's great stuff. We have another question here. Sir, where are you from?
4: I'm from Rockledge, Florida.
1: Good to have you here. Welcome. And your question?
4: What were the circumstances that led to Bishop Sheen's first television show?
2: Well, Sheen was a professor at Catholic University of America, and he was becoming quite well known for his ability to teach and to preach, and that led to him being involved in the radio program, the Catholic Hour. And as he continued to have that fame grow, that ability to communicate so well over the waves, as TV was now coming about, he was given the opportunity to transfer from radio to TV and created the Life is Worth Living show.
1: Yeah. And, you know, one part of that, too, and this is something that he had related, the number one show in television at that time was one, again, I remember quite well. That was the Milton Berle show. And Milton Berle was called Mr. Television. Number one show, unassailable by anybody. So they thought that the other channel that he went on thought, well, we'll put the priest over there. And just, it's sort of a write-off because we have to put something in that time. So, you know, it's no big loss to us. Well, it turns out that Archbishop Sheen pushed Milton Berle off of TV. He was so popular that his show went off the air.
2: Well, and if you stop and think about it, so when Sheen received the Emmy for being the best TV personality, first thing he did is he gave credit to his authors, Matthew, Mark, Luke, and John. The authors of the gospel. Because his material, again, came from that hour of prayer that he spent each day. And when you think about Milton Berle's show, it was a variety show. It was, there was always, there were other actors, actresses that were part of it. There were skits that were done. There was music that was done. And Sheen came out in this studio that looked like a library, and he had a blackboard, and he was dressed as a bishop, and he spoke. And he had, his material was so much greater than all of the things that Milton Berle was trying to do in bringing humor and laughter into the world. Sheen was speaking the truth of the faith, the truth of the gospel, and speaking to people's hearts. And that's why he was so popular.
1: Absolutely. And he used that line when he met Milton Berle at a Friars Club dinner. And Berle said to him, how'd you knock me off the air? I was number one. I was Mr. TV. He said, it was easy. I had better writers. Matthew, Mark, Luke, and John. So that was his line then, too. Sir, where are you from?
5: Birmingham, Alabama.
1: Welcome. And your question?
5: My question is, we've heard stories about Archbishop Sheen's life, and I wondered if there was, beyond the leadership that he showed, were there themes that developed as you went through the process of researching and approval?
2: Certainly. Sheen, in fact, one of the things we're doing as a spiritual preparation for the beatification is following his example of making a holy hour. So we're going to have a novena of holy hours leading up to the beatification in the Diocese of Peoria. And each night, starting on September 15th of this year, leading up to the beatification on the 24th, each night we're going to have a holy hour with a theme around things that were so important aspects of Sheen's life. So prayer being one of them. Education, studying. We're going to have a night to reflect on the Eucharist and to reflect on the Blessed Mother. Sheen was very much aware of the cross in our life and the need to embrace the cross. So we'll have a reflection on suffering and the cross. September 20th, which is Sunday, we're going to reflect upon priesthood, which is actually the anniversary of his priesthood ordination. So it's fitting that as one of the nights we reflect on priesthood. And then his life with the missions, because serving the poor, serving the church around the world, when he became head of the Pontifical Mission Society, he said that the world was his parish. And he really took that to heart for the rest of his life. So reflecting upon the missions, the call to evangelize, that we have to take up in our life today is another night. And then finally, we're going to reflect upon humility and our call to sainthood. Mm-hmm. So those are some of the themes that were very clear, a part of his life, that spiritually we're going to use to prepare by doing these holy hours. And there's other things. As we mentioned earlier, he was very staunch in his opposition and speaking out about communism, and how we are to be faithful citizens, you know, in our country. But he would critique the far right and the far left.
1: Yes.
2: He did not fit into any political category. He felt that America was a great blessing, but he felt America needed the church.
1: Yep.
2: Needed Catholicism.
1: Yeah. Yeah, he definitely did that critique. I mean, he was staunchly against racial bigotry,
2: right,
1: and the segregation,
2: right,
1: but equally against communism just being another form of oppression.
2: Right.
1: We have another caller. We have Louise from the great state of Connecticut. Louise, what can we do for you?
6: Embarrassment of the state of Connecticut. But anyway, yeah, we have recollections of Bishop Sheen from Holyoke, which was part, you know, a lot of Irish in the beginning in the 50s. And we used to watch Bishop Sheen at my aunt's house before we even had a television. So my brother knew who he was, and he collected autographs, and Bishop Sheen was in the lineup in the parade, and Charlie was running after him, and there was a picture in the paper. And you see the bodyguard kind of scowling at him, but Bishop Sheen was, you know, graciously gave him his autograph. And Charlie, my brother, went to seminary for several years and with the Les, the French order, anyway. And they decided it wasn't his vocation, but he kept studying theology, got a PhD in theology, one of the youngest at 40.

0: Thank you. And, you know, something that I think is true about Archbishop Sheen, he also saw the importance of the lay apostolate.
1: Absolutely.
0: This was, he would not say, well, it would have been better for your priest. No, he saw that the lay apostolate was very important. And he was, that was one of the items from Vatican Council, which he attended.
1: He participated in all of the Second Vatican Council.
0: Absolutely.
1: And I don't have the exact quote, but basically one of the things that Sheen said is that the church is not going to be saved by the bishops and the priests and the religious. It's going to be saved by the faithful.
0: That's right. He did. I've heard him say that, you know, in some of the talks that I listened to. And we have one more question here from our studio audience. Well, Brother Johns.
2: Welcome back.
0: Yeah, slowly I turned. Go ahead. What you got there, Brother John?
2: I just wanted to ask, too, with Bishop Sheen, I know he did a lot with television and radio, but what was his role with the missions?
1: So Sheen was appointed the head of the Pontifical Mission Society. And in that role, his responsibility was to encourage the church in the United States to support the work of the missions around the world. He was a masterful fundraiser.
0: Yes.
1: But for him, it was not just about raising money to send checks to other parts of the world to support the church, as clearly part of the responsibility. But Sheen traveled the world to visit the missions, to understand what it was that his role in the leading the Pontifical Mission Society, what it was to have an impact on places in the world where the gospel had yet to be preached, to bring Jesus to places where Jesus had not been previously known. So he was very much active as the director, going around the world, visiting mission churches and dioceses. When he was there, he would see what the dollars that he was raising back in the United States were going for.
0: Mm-hmm.
1: And he would also be able to then speak very confidently with firsthand knowledge of how important it is for us to see the church, as he said, the world was his parish. The church is universal. And how do we bring the gospel to places around the world that need to have support to be able to, you know, have priests, religious, to build hospitals and schools, seminaries? That was his work in leading the Pontifical Mission Society.
0: Also, all the money that he made on his television show went to those missions.
1: Yes.
0: He didn't keep that money for himself at all. He wasn't interested. Yeah. He did that. And he tells the most shameful moment of his life was when he met a leper and he was giving crosses to lepers and he just dropped in his hand and he was ashamed of himself. So he picked it up from the man's leprous hand and then placed it there. Mm-hmm. And he realized he was afraid to touch the leper.
1: Right.
0: But he was also learning lessons, and that's a great thing.
1: Yeah.
0: I just want to let people know, if you want more information on Fulton Sheen's cause, go to celebratesheen.com. You can watch Venerable Sheen, Fulton Sheen's Beatification Mass on EWTN Thursday, September 24th at 2 p.m. Central Standard Time, live from St. Louis, Missouri. There's also a Sheen app you can get in your app store. And it's his shows and retreats and talks that he gave. It's brilliant. Thank you for being with us, Excellency. And if you would join me in blessing our audience, may Almighty God bless you and keep you, the Father, Son, and Holy Spirit. Amen. 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
1: The National Eucharistic Pilgrimage continues. 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

0: In the sixth month, the angel Gabriel was sent from God to a city of Galilee, named Nazareth, to a virgin betrothed to a man whose name was Joseph, of the house of David. And the virgin's name was Mary. And he came to her and said, "Hail, full of grace, the Lord is with you." Luke chapter 1, verses 26 through 28.
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2: In the crossfire, in the latest back-and-forth attacks by the U.S. and Iran, one Gulf nation pays a deadly price. Dangers exposed. The Senate Health Committee holds a hearing about the risks of irreversible gender transition. Who testified and what's being done? We're on Capitol Hill. Raising the stakes, Ukraine retaliates after a night of attacks hitting dangerously close to the heart of Russia's second city. We hear the latest from someone on the ground. Plus, signs and symbols. Pope Leo XIV reflects on the sacred liturgy, telling us how to return to what really matters. These stories and more tonight.
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2: Thank you for being with us on the feast day of Saints Charles Lwanga and Companions, Martyrs of Uganda. Our top story tonight, the shaky and tenuous ceasefire between the U.S. and Iran continues to be tested. Kuwait briefly shuts its main airport today after Iranian drones heavily damaged a passenger terminal. At the same time, President Donald Trump's top diplomat and national security advisor, Marco Rubio, once again testifies at the Capitol, taking lawmakers' questions on the war. And no surprise that things got a little testy at times. But first, we begin with what President Trump said in an interview. White House correspondent Owen Jensen reports. Owen.
4: Yeah, Veronica, good evening to you. That interview was done with Pod Force One, just released, and President Donald Trump said that his relationship with the Israeli Prime Minister Benjamin Netanyahu is solid, despite a critical phone call. Before we get to that, today in the Oval Office, President Trump was asked to define ceasefire.
5: Pretty much the way it is, it's a different part of the world. You know, I'd say in that part of the world, ceasefire is when you're shooting in a more moderate manner.
6: Meanwhile, the headline-making phone call between the president and Israeli leader that revealed some tension between the two men over attempts to make peace with Iran. President Donald Trump acknowledged he called Prime Minister Benjamin Netanyahu crazy. There were some expletives as well. Still, the president said in his interview that he likes Bibi a lot and that he works very well with him. And as talks for peace with Iran drag on, more fighting. This time, Kuwait, at least one dead and dozens hurt when Iran attacked civilian infrastructure, including Kuwait's international airport. Also, U.S. military leaders say they disabled an oil tanker heading toward an Iranian oil port, striking the tanker with a Hellfire missile. Meanwhile, the path towards a lasting ceasefire between Israel and Hezbollah remains unclear as hostilities continue in Lebanon. Testifying again on Capitol Hill, Secretary of State Marco Rubio said Hezbollah is an enemy of both Israel and Lebanon.
7: So Hezbollah is not just a challenge to Israel, it's a challenge to Lebanon, to the Lebanese state, and the Lebanese people. And we are hopeful that we can create a paradigm in which Lebanon's government and Israel can work together to disarm Hezbollah and allow the people of Lebanon to reclaim its country. But it's complex.
6: The secretary told lawmakers, "We would love to see a change in Iran," adding,
7: "and that they be governed by people." But that was not the goal of our mission. The goal of our mission was to take away their ability to threaten the region with an overwhelming number of missiles and drones that would basically make them immune to any sort of external pressure. And then they could break out to a nuclear weapon.
6: In an exchange with one lawmaker who asked for yes or no answers due to time constraints, things got a little testy over one-word answers.
7: Yeah, I'll warn you right now, I don't do yes or no answers.
8: Yeah, so well, I only have 5 minutes. I know when you were the senator, you know
7: about this
8: business.
7: I never did yes or no answers.
8: And I know you're trying to go out so that you can run out my 5 minutes. That's a simple question.
7: I'm trying to run out your 5 minutes. You're running out your 5 minutes.
8: Did you?
7: I don't do yes or no questions. You want to ask me a question, I'll answer your question.
8: I'm answering you.
4: And Veronica, summer may just be starting, but President Trump says the Strait of Hormuz might be blocked through September 7th, the Labor Day holiday. He thinks that's unlikely. At the White House, Owen Jensen, EWTN News Nightly.
2: There are questions tonight on whether the Anti-Weaponization Fund is dead. During a session with lawmakers yesterday, the acting attorney general said the administration was not moving forward with the fund. During a podcast interview, the president contradicted the statement, saying the Anti-Weaponization Fund is not dead. In the Oval Office, the president was asked for clarification, and this is what he had to say.
5: These people, their lives have been destroyed, their families have been destroyed, many of them. I'm not just talking about a few people, many of them. I'm one of them. They raided my house, Mar-a-Lago.
2: What are the long-term impacts of puberty blockers and sex change operations on minors? That was the focus of a hearing before the Senate Health Committee today. It featured a detransitioner who shared her experiences of both physical and mental anguish. Now she is advocating for Congress to create federal regulations to stop gender-affirming care on minors. Capitol Hill correspondent Eric Rosales joins us with more from the hearing. Eric.
9: Well, good evening, Veronica. You know, this is a major issue facing today's society, in particular our children. Many parents have concerns about transgender ideology taking over our kids' schools, social media feeds, and even monopolizing pediatric medical care. Statistics show from 2017 to 2025, the number of children identifying as transgender increased nearly 383%. One woman shared her experience and the physical and mental scars of transitioning from a girl to a boy and then back to a female.
10: It's not hateful to question bad science or bad practices. We are simply looking out for the well-being of children who are not equipped to make permanent decisions and whose parents are being told that they have no other choice.
11: At the age of 12, Chloe Cole began identifying as a male. Doctors put her on puberty blockers and testosterone. At the age of 15, she underwent a double mastectomy. But a year later, she detransitioned after a spiritual awakening. She says too many kids are being misdiagnosed with gender dysphoria.
10: My mom and dad, who never once believed that I was a boy, were told by psychologists and physicians that insignificant things like me wanting to become an athlete or having short hair meant that I actually was their son. The entire premise of transgenderism is that I will take my own life if I don't transition.
11: The difference between the two parties was on full display as Democrats called the hearing another blatant attack on the LGBTQ community. However, they never questioned Chloe directly, instead called gender-affirming care necessary health care.
12: The medical and scientific community tells us is that gender-affirming care is associated with a lower risk of depression, severe anxiety, and suicidal thoughts.
11: A transgender advocate added parents know best.
13: They sit beside them in exam rooms with their child's doctor making these decisions. Parents should not be robbed of the right to make decisions about their child's health just because that child is diagnosed with gender dysphoria.
11: Republican Senator Josh Hawley says it's time to stop agencies like Planned Parenthood from receiving taxpayer funds.
14: Do you know that Planned Parenthood got $1.5 billion? Let me say that again, $1.5 billion diverted from Medicaid and Medicare, taken from the poor, taken from our seniors, so that they could do this.
9: Republican Senator Bill Cassidy of Louisiana, a medical doctor and committee chair, is going further. He's requested communication from the Department of Health and Human Services to determine if previous administration officials colluded with advocacy groups to promote youth transition procedures. He is focused on ensuring compliance with federal policies that restrict federal funds from supporting these procedures for minors. Veronica, back to you.
2: A major political shift could be coming to California. After Tuesday's primary election, the race to become the next governor remains too close to call as late ballots are still being counted.
15: I know people look at California and they say, how can a Republican possibly win in a state like this? My response is, how can a Democrat win?
2: Republican Steve Hilton is promising a total reset for California, aiming to break more than 15 years of single-party rule. Early numbers show Hilton is leading the crowded field alongside Democrat Xavier Becerra.
16: And while I take nothing for granted, there are lots of ballots left to be counted. It appears that we are on track to advance to November. One step closer to the son of those hardworking immigrants, Maria and Manuel Becerra, becoming the next governor of the great state of California.
2: Trailing closely behind them is billionaire climate activist Tom Steyer, who shattered financial records by pouring over $215 million of his own money into the primary campaign.
17: We're going to wait till every ballot is counted. We're going to give democracy a time to work, and we know we finished really strong.
2: Key primary results in Iowa have officially set the stage for a big November battle in the race for the U.S. Senate. Democrat Josh Turek won his primary and will face Republican Representative Ashley Hinson for the seat left vacant by Joni Ernst. Russia and Ukraine continue to launch long-range strikes as the war continues. Today, Ukrainian long-range drones struck an oil terminal in the Russian city of St. Petersburg and set it ablaze. Russian authorities confirmed the strike but provided few details. The city's airport briefly suspended flights and mobile internet services were cut off. The attack comes as the Russian city hosts a major event for attracting foreign capital. Joining us now from Kyiv is Stephen Moore, the founder of the Ukraine Freedom Project. Great to have you back on. Can you tell us more about what's happening in regards to the church that was hit 2 days ago?
18: Yeah, well, actually, this church was hit yesterday, and it's easy to get confused because there's been multiple churches hit in recent weeks. Putin is accelerating his war on Ukraine's Christians. And so just yesterday, we were at the New Light Gospel Church here in Kyiv, and there had been a missile out in the courtyard, and it blew out all the doors and windows and really just shattered everything inside this beautiful church. And again, that's happening more and more here in Ukraine.
2: Of course, not knowing when there could be an attack, whether it's overnight or even in daylight hours. How are Catholic and other Christian communities coping in this ongoing conflict amid the escalating Russian attacks?
18: Oh, there is no one tougher than Ukrainians and no one more steadfast than Ukrainian Christians. And and listen, Putin thinks he's intimidating these people. Putin thinks that they're somehow gonna start crying and pound the ground and give up. No. What happens is that every time a church is hit, the believers of that church strengthen their resolve and so it's not working. What Putin is doing is not working.
2: What do you want people to know about what it's like living in a ongoing conflict zone? You have been on the ground in Ukraine for such a long time.
18: Since day five of the war. When I got to Kyiv, it was surrounded on three sides by Russians. And I'm just going to take my camera here and just show you. This is the Kyiv skyline right here. So and what is not here? There is no billowing back black smoke. Kyiv is not a smoking ruin. And it's easy for Americans to miss that point because, the media, not all media is as good at this stuff as you guys are. And it's easy to just think because every day, the media just says every day something blew up in Kyiv today, right? Mm-hmm. And this is a highly functioning city and people are going to school, they're going to church, they're going to work. And sometimes they get poor sleep because Putin's hitting them with drones and missiles.
2: And as you mentioned, there's a lot of information that's not exactly known. Are you concerned at any of the reports for Ukraine, being a little bit worried that American-made Patriot air defense missiles may not be available?
18: Yeah, now that is the big concern. And, these guys, these Ukrainians, these people of strong faith, close to 80% of Ukrainians are Christians, and they can keep going for a long time because, they know if they lose that Putin's going to shut down every church here in Ukraine as he has in occupied Ukraine. And their Achilles heel is lack of interceptors for missiles. They've got their own industry that can defeat the Russian-Iranian drones. But what they don't have is the Patriots that can take down these hypersonic missiles. And, the American government is the sole purveyor of Patriot missiles. And, you know, these anti-aircraft missiles are really what's needed, or else it's going to get really, really ugly here.
2: Stephen Moore, thanks for joining us. Stay safe, and we really appreciate your on-the-ground view of everything that's happening. Thank you so much.
18: Thanks for letting me be with you.
2: We have a lot more still to come on EWTN News Nightly. AI displacement, artificial intelligence is shrinking workforces. Tonight, we will discuss if regulators are doing enough.
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2: 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Evan, thanks so much for coming on.
21: Thank you for having me.
2: You co-authored the report. What are the key takeaways?
21: Well, first of all, I just want to say that even though this report is from Better Markets, this is a fight that Better Markets has been a part of for over 15 years. And we know that AI is one of the most consequential technologies that are going to impact this generation, and it's going to cause a tremendous economic shift. So we basically focused on four key areas that we think are going to be critical to the way our economy is going to evolve. One is around growth and jobs, including how that how the economy is going to evolve and what that means for the American workforce, particularly the working and middle class. We're also going to be focused on credit and money.
2: And it's already underway. We do know that these concerns and topics are at the forefront of what can be done moving forward. The Anthropic CEO, he has warned that AI could even spike unemployment by 10 to 20% in the next 5 years. This is something that's garnering a lot of attention online. Younger generations are concerned. How serious is the threat to American workers, and are policymakers taking it seriously?
21: Well, it's as serious as we put the time into right now. I mean, there are potentially two types of outcomes that we could see in the not too distant future as AI becomes part of our life. One that's more focused on prosperity and resilient communities when AI is allowing people to have more time to do the things that they want to do, to be able to get more productive and the benefits on the economy. But there's also the world that I think a lot of people are really concerned about, and that's job displacement, that's rising costs. At the federal level, there's still a lot that can be done to make sure that everyday Americans are truly taken into account, to make sure that they actually benefit from the positive attributes of AI, but are not, waking up one day and realizing that their lives are turned upside down.
2: We are seeing some governments and politicians very slow to making any meaningful change or setting up safeguards at the moment. But we do know that Pope Leo XIV has been speaking out about this new technological advancement and, of course, saying that service of humanity needs to be at the heart of this. Do you think tech companies will be able to listen? Where do you think this all goes?
21: I sure hope so. I mean, I was very heartened to see the encyclical that came out because it very much aligns with the report that we published today. And really, at the end of the day, both the Pope's encyclical and our report talks about the fact that technology really must put humans front and center in the way that's developed and in the way that it becomes part of our lives. And, you know, I do believe that tech companies are paying attention. You know, you are seeing some of the leaders of these companies talking about what could happen if things go wrong. I believe some of the tech companies actually were present when the encyclical was published. But, you know, showing up and saying things is one thing, but actually like putting pen to paper and making sure that the rules that are going to really influence everyday people's lives are taking everyday people into account is a completely another thing.
2: Evan, thanks so much for adding your voice to the conversation. We appreciate your time today.
21: Thank you for having me. It's a pleasure.
2: The St. John Paul II National Shrine in Washington, D.C. is opening a new exhibit highlighting his legacy and the 250th anniversary of America's independence. From June 1st to August 9th, pilgrims can visit the free exhibit, A New Birth of Freedom, St. John Paul II in America. The exhibit explores the late pontiff's reflections on documents such as the Declaration of Independence and the Bill of Rights. To tell us more about the exhibit is Stephen White, Executive Director of the St. John Paul II National Shrine. Stephen, thanks so much for your time today.
0: It's a pleasure to be with you.
2: How did the idea for this exhibit come about, and what is the vision behind it?
0: Well, of course, the United States is celebrating their 250th birthday this year. And here at the Shrine, we thought, you know, there were eight trips that Pope John Paul II made to the United States, one when he was still a cardinal, in fact, for the bicentennial in 1976. So we thought we would go through our collections and go through to see what the Pope had to say during his visits to America. And it turns out there were a lot of things that he had to say, reflecting not just on America and its place in history, but on the American founding itself.
2: It's a great idea, and it's so nice that you were able to go back and curate all of that to streamline it for visitors. So when they come to see this exhibit, what do you hope that they take away from the tour?
0: Well, one of the beautiful things about John Paul's visits and the words that he had to say specifically about the United States and our founding is that they're words of perennial importance, right? The lessons he spoke about in the 70s and 80s and 90s are still relevant today. So we hear his important message about freedom, about how freedom is to be taken for granted, how it has to be tied to truths, that the founding truths that are enshrined in the Declaration of Independence provide a foundation for understanding ourselves in light of a broader horizon, right? That we're founded as a nation under God, that we're not the ultimate arbiters of right and wrong, that we answer to a higher power. And with those ideas in mind, we can begin to understand sort of the vocation of America in the world, so to speak, that we have to take care of our freedom, we have to use it well, and that we have to cherish it, we have to be grateful for it. All of these themes are woven throughout all of his the talks that he gave, both during his visits and in meetings with American leaders over the decades. And our exhibit highlights all of these and stitches them together in a wonderful story. I think people will really enjoy it.
2: Really meaningful messages that seem especially poignant in today's world. What connection does this exhibit draw between the founding principles of the U.S. and the St. John Paul II's reflections, in addition to what you shared?
0: Well, I think it's we let the Pope speak in his own words, mostly. As I said, he had the opportunity to come to the United States eight different times. And in each occasion, he had some sort of reflection on some aspect of the American experiment in ordered freedom. That's a big topic, a big theme in his comments, both about the United States, but in general, that freedom has to be tethered to the truth, that the light, in light of truth, our freedom takes on a meaning that elevates us, that when our freedom is divorced from the truth or cut off from the truth about the human person, then it becomes slavish and becomes no kind of freedom at all. So that's one of the most important themes that you see consistently across his visits. In his reflections on the United States.
2: Looking forward to checking out the exhibit. Stephen White, thanks so much.
0: My pleasure.
2: Today begins the 9-day novena to the Sacred Heart of Jesus in preparation for the Solemnity of the Sacred Heart of Jesus on June 12th. Join Mother Angelica's friars, the Franciscan missionaries of the Eternal Word, in praying the novena through a video series on our YouTube channel. Through this powerful novena, we entrust our intentions, families, and needs to the loving heart of Christ. Up next on EWTN News Nightly, special mission, as wars rage across the globe, one group of teenagers tries to turn the tides at the Vatican. Plus, the gift of grace right before our eyes, where Pope Leo says it happens every day.

0: says the rites of the Christian liturgy are more than just external gestures to the sacramental mystery.
1: Può avvenire solo coinvolgendo tutto l'uomo, spirito, anima e corpo.
0: In his general audience today, the Holy Father focused on Chapter 3 of Sacrosanctum Concilium. That's the constitution on the sacred liturgy produced by Vatican II. Pope Leo stressed that what happens through the rite of the Mass is the act of mediation itself through which the graces of God reach the faithful. This continues the Holy Father's catechesis on the Second Vatican Council. In the crowd at the general audience was a group of teenagers on a unique mission. 40 teens from around the world are leading a six-day immersive summit called Project O2. They are partaking in peace-building workshops. They hope to encourage peace in a time when war is being fought in several areas across the globe. The teenagers come from places like Ukraine, Africa, the Middle East, and more.
2: We can make a change all together and understand what things and circumstances unite us, and by that go to peace all together.
3: You know, the people in charge haven't been able to come up with the solutions to peace. So we need to look somewhere else, and their creativity and their imagination, these kids can bring a vibrancy and a creativity and a dedication to peace.
0: The NBA Finals tip off tonight, and the rivalry is getting holy. San Antonio's Archbishop Gustavo Garcia Siller and New York's Archbishop Ronald Hicks have placed a friendly wager on the Spurs versus the Knicks championship series.
4: I'm here to announce a friendly wager with Archbishop Ronald Hicks of New York on the outcome of this year's NBA Finals. When the Spurs win, Archbishop Hicks will send a box of bagels, cream cheese, and lox from H&H Bagels. If by some slight possibility, hard to think, the Spurs aren't victorious, I will send him Texas favorite gift boxes with items from H-E-B. I am really looking forward to enjoying those bagels. Both Archbishop Hicks and I are united in prayer for the safety of the players, the Salesian sisters, which is more than one. There are thousands of them are praying that in this series, go Spurs, go. Archbishop, could you repeat, please? Go Spurs, go.
0: We thank you for watching tonight. Remember, you can follow us on social media, Facebook, X, YouTube, and Instagram at EWTN News Nightly. I'm Veronica Dudo. Good night and God bless.
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1: Welcome to Vatican Insider on this last weekend of May. How scary it is that we're almost at the halfway point of the year. It's been a very big and important week here, especially with the presentation on Monday, May 25th, of Pope Leo's first encyclical, Magnifica Humanitas. I'll look at that and the rest of the news in a minute, but now, just a line about my special guests in the interview segment, Frank and Mary Frost, film producers whom I met not long ago in Rome at the showing of one of their premier documentaries, Teilhard, Visionary Scientist. They're talking about French Jesuit scientist, paleontologist and scholar, Pierre Teilhard de Chardin, a truly amazing story. I spoke to the Frosts at Georgetown University in Washington, D.C. Now, a look at the top stories of the past week, beginning with Pentecost Sunday, May 24th. During Mass in St. Peter's Basilica for the solemnity of Pentecost, Pope Leo reflected on how the Holy Spirit continues to work wonders in our lives, saying that by enlightening minds and instilling new vitality in our hearts, the Paraclete transfigures history, opening it to salvation, which is the gift that the Lord offers to everyone. Through the power of the Spirit, he said, our proclamation is filled with joy and hope, for we, yes, we ourselves are the newness of the world, the light and the salt of the earth. The Pope also, of course, recalled the day's Gospel passage in which the apostles had shut themselves in the upper room, overcome by fear. Yet Jesus came and stood among them, despite the closed doors, filling them with joy. Christ, said the Pope, accompanied his actions with the words, peace be with you, and immediately afterward breathed the Holy Spirit upon the disciples. Leo focused on the Spirit of peace, the Spirit of mission, and the Spirit of truth. Later Sunday at the Regina Caeli, the Pope urged everyone to invoke the Holy Spirit, who opens the doors to faith and encourages the Church to be welcoming and hospitable to all. May the Holy Spirit, he said, help us overcome resistance, selfishness, mistrust, and prejudice, allowing fraternity to flourish. After praying the Regina Caeli, Leo XIV marked the World Day of Prayer for the Church in China, noting that it coincides with the Feast of the Blessed Virgin Mary, Help of Christians, who is venerated with profound devotion at the Shrine of Shashan in Shanghai. Leo's thoughts also turned to those suffering from the conflicts in the Holy Land. Monday, May 25th, the presentation in the Vatican Synod Hall of Pope Leo's first encyclical, Magnifica Humanitas, Magnificent Humanity, had one unique aspect to it. The Pope was one of the presenters. By the way, the subtitle of that document is On Safeguarding the Human Person in the Time of Artificial Intelligence. The human person is indeed the main focus of Magnifica Humanitas. And one entire chapter, chapter 2, is dedicated to the complete social doctrine of the Church. Marking the 135th anniversary of Pope Leo XIII's Rerum Novarum on New Things, Pope Leo XIV appealed for the safeguarding of humanity, promotion of truth, dignity of work, social justice, and peace. It was literally standing room only for the much-hyped, much-anticipated event, as the first encyclical of a new pope always is. Usually, the mere moral authority of a papal encyclical makes it a defining document for years to come. In the case of Magnifica Humanitas, the sheer depth and breadth of its focus and the depth and breadth of its potential audience will undoubtedly put it in a class of its own for decades, with an added ability to influence a broad constituency in many and varied ways. Also Monday, Pope Leo, addressing members of the European Parliament's Intergroup on Demography, who who were gathering at the Vatican urged European leaders to confront the continent's demographic crisis with renewed support for families, intergenerational solidarity, and the dignity of human life. He warned that Europe risks becoming, quote, the old continent, not only because of its history, but because of its aging population. Later Monday, the Holy Father went to Castel Gandolfo for his weekly break, spending the night and returning to the Vatican Tuesday evening. In fact, speaking to journalists outside Castel Gandolfo on Tuesday evening, Leo renewed his appeal for humanitarian assistance in Gaza, warned against the use of artificial intelligence in warfare that disregards human life, and highlighted ongoing dialogue with AI company Anthropic. In lamenting the continued suffering of civilians in Gaza, he said, unfortunately, the people of Gaza are still not receiving humanitarian aid. He explained that this situation is provoking protests, and with them, complications, including those who were involved in the flotilla of aid. The Pope also reflected on the growing role of artificial intelligence in modern warfare, warning against technologies that distance decision-making from the value of human life. Responding to a question about how the Vatican intends to continue engaging with major artificial intelligence companies following the publication of his recent encyclical, the Pope revealed that dialogue is already ongoing. He then described the ongoing collaboration between the Dicastery for Promoting Integral Human Development and the AI company Anthropic. There was a kind of joint work, he explained, and the invitation was expressed Monday by both sides. I think it is very important to continue the dialogue and truly seek a disarmed artificial intelligence. Wednesday, May 27th, at the weekly general audience in a hot and sun-splashed St. Peter's Square, the Pope told those present that in his series of catecheses on Vatican Council II documents, he would again reflect on Sacrosanctum Concilium, looking at liturgy through the lens of tradition and development. Pope Pius XII, he said, called the Church a living organism that needs to grow, mature, and adapt to circumstances. Indeed, desiring that Christian life should thrive and grow, the Second Vatican Council recognized it was time to adjust some adaptable elements in the liturgy for the health and vitality of the Church, to fortify and rejuvenate Christians, and to foster unity and evangelize men and women. He said the Council affirmed that legitimate progress in the liturgy must also preserve sound tradition, and that certain elements of the liturgy cannot change because they are divinely instituted. Leo then encouraged everyone, but most especially priests, to respect the text and norms of the liturgy with openness, humility, trust in God's greatness, and with sincere fidelity to ecclesial communion. Also Wednesday, in images that flew immediately around the world, at the end of the general audience, after receiving various guests, Pope Leo spontaneously left the stage from which he had spoken and went down and got on his knees to help someone who had fainted due to the heat. It was Father Diego Semeraro, a 96-year-old priest from southern Italy, as it turned out, who, with his brother Father Franco, celebrating 60 years of ordination, had just presented Pope Leo with an album containing photographs of the relics of St. Augustine when they arrived in Puglia 20 years ago. An extraordinarily human encounter. Also Wednesday, less than 2 weeks before Pope Leo XIV's apostolic journey to Spain, he received the Prime Minister of Spain, Pedro Sánchez Pérez Castellón. Thursday, May 28th, in an audience with members of the Italian Episcopal Conference at the conclusion of their 82nd General Assembly, Pope Leo urged a focus on the essential and keeping the priority on the gospel, which awakens us in today's world marked by complexity. He expressed his affection to all the churches throughout Italy, to the priests, deacons, consecrated persons, and families. Again Thursday, the Vatican announced that accompanying his repeated calls for an end to war, Pope Leo will preside over the recitation of the Holy Rosary on May 30th in the Vatican Gardens, with each decade dedicated to people impacted by war, from families torn apart to medical personnel and volunteers. All people and all shrines around the world are invited to join him in praying the rosary, and some of the major shrines have confirmed their participation. This will start at 7 p.m. Rome time. Well, those are the week's news highlights, but now stay here for my conversation with Frank and Mary Frost, film producers.
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0: Welcome back to Vatican Insider. Here's Joan Lewis.
1: I want to welcome all my listeners to another very special segment of Vatican Insider, because my guests today in the interview segment are Frank and Mary Frost. They're film producers, and we met recently in Rome at the showing of one of their premier documentaries, Tayar, Visionary Scientist. And they are as fascinating as many of the stories they tell as we found out in conversations in Rome. So, Frank and Mary, welcome to Vatican Insider.
5: Oh, it's really great. Thank you for having us.
1: Oh, it's an honor. It really, really is. Now, just a bit of a background. You're founded in 1985, your Frank Frost Productions, award-winning film and documentary production company, and they produce entertaining and informational programming and independent documentaries. I read on your site more than 100 million viewers, you know, have tuned in to your documentaries that they focus on, as we're going to hear, on historical, biographical, cultural, and religious subjects. Again, welcome to the show, and tell us a bit about yourselves, background, where you're from, and how you got into film productions. Frank?
5: Okay, I guess that starts with me, because I precede Mary in this regard. I was a young Jesuit. Back in the 1950s and 60s, and I got permission from the Jesuits to study film professionally. So I went to USC, Southern California, to study film. That was the era when George Lucas was at film school in Georgia. When I finished there, I was invited by the newly created communications department of the Bishops' Conference to take a job with them. So I took a job first as the film producer for the so-called creative services, and then after some time I became the director of that division, and so I had a much broader responsibility. But that was founded basically for the newly created Campaign for Human Development.
1: Oh, sure.
5: So I spent the next 10 years in various ways, in new print, radio, television, and film, promoting the anti-poverty organization of the Bishops Conference. And that was a joy. I produced hundreds of, back in those days, public service announcements. Public service announcements,
1: sure,
5: back in those days were required by the FCC.
1: Oh, yes.
5: So we got national exposure, and it was very satisfying that after a few years of doing that, I could get on a plane to go and do a screening and meet somebody, and they'd ask me what I'd do, and I'd tell them, and they would recognize the name, the Campaign for Human Development. So I felt that was very satisfying. So I developed a niche, you might say, and then we took on other clients for the bishops, including Respect Life, Catholic Education, and so on. I developed a niche of telling Catholic stories mainly, but religious stories for a general audience. That was the thing. It was not, we were never talking just to the religious audience or Catholics. We needed to speak in language.
1: This was not a religion class.
5: Absolutely. So that was our niche. And then at the end of my term there, I started my own company. And shortly thereafter, Mary came to work for me. That's a whole other story we won't go into right now. But you can tell how you got, you were a journalist. Tell, how'd you get into this?
6: Yeah, so I grew up in Ohio. Frank grew up in South Dakota and Indiana. And so I had been working for Congressional Quarterly as a reporter. And then I had, actually I can tell this part, I had gone off to live on a sailboat for a couple of years.
1: Oh.
6: And when I discovered I really didn't like living on a sailboat. So I came back to Washington, and a friend, Frank was doing, it was a film strip series.
5: Yeah.
6: And she was one of the subjects on the Beatitudes. Modern people who were living the Beatitudes. And
1: what a lovely idea.
6: It really was. So he, one of the women that he was focusing on was a friend of mine. And so she said, you know, you should go work for Frank because I needed to get back and have some more things on my resume. And so, because I hadn't been working for a couple of years. And so I went and interviewed with him, and he said, sure, because he was kind of behind the gun. He had a lot of things to do.
1: Come on board.
6: Yeah. And so that's how I started. I didn't know anything about film, but I sure learned fast.
1: Oh, indeed. Well, the magnificent thing you all have done in the 40 plus years since, but I obviously went on your website, know some of the documentaries that you've done, but obviously you mentioned the Beatitudes, but tell us about some more of the other people whom you focused on, biographies. And
5: so let me say that we, in our career, we spent a lot of time doing short form documentaries that were for institutions like the Bishops Conference and
6: Church World Service
5: and so on, and those helped finance the broadcast shows we did. And the first broadcast show we did was on Dave Brubeck. It's called
1: For Heaven's Sakes.
5: It was the Mass. He had written a Mass.
1: Oh.
5: And he was performing it for premieres in five different locations in the country, and we filmed him in those five different locations. He was the most genuine, lovely person. And when he finished doing that, he, by that time, had become so deeply involved with what he was writing that he then became a Catholic.
1: Wow.
5: He had a friend in Cincinnati, and that was our link to PBS.
1: Yeah.
5: And that PBS station in Cincinnati then put out our first release, went national, and then it was a lot easier after that to get PBS attention.
1: Sure. And then you've done other documentaries on individuals and.
5: The most successful one we've ever done before Teilhard was Cardinal Bernardin.
1: Oh, sure, I knew him, indeed, of Chicago.
5: And I had known Cardinal Bernardin because I worked for the Bishops' Conference when he was General Secretary, and I thought of him as basically a really nice, gentle bureaucrat. So when he became a bishop and then a cardinal in Chicago, I continued to think of him as a popular bureaucrat. Then he dies, and all Chicago rises up in grief and love. And I said to myself, what's the story? So let's do the document. Let's do that.
1: Right.
5: Then he wrote two books on dying while he was dying, using that experience to help others.
1: Right.
5: And when we released that, that really reached out the world. It went to 330 PBS stations in the country, and I got several million viewers.
1: Wonderful.
5: And that lifted us up for quite a while.
1: Oh, sure.
5: Yeah.
1: Well, you know, I would love to go into so many of the documentaries because I was so impressed by them and the idea that you'd want to do this or that story. But I do want to focus, obviously, on Teilhard de Chardin because we met in Rome, as I mentioned earlier, at the filming at the Gregorian University in their great hall, and so many students attended that, and that's how we met. But I want to look at what you call the Teilhard de Chardin project. And I did go online and look at that, and it's really quite amazing. Your website says, the time is right to introduce Pierre Teilhard de Chardin to a new generation, the man, the paleontologist, the visionary French Jesuit priest, whose relentless effort to reframe his beliefs in the light of evolution led to a paradigm shift in the relationship of science and religion. Phenomenal words, very much like the dialogue and commentary in the film. But tell us, Frank, why is the time right to introduce Pierre Teilhard de Chardin to a new generation?
5: Joan, in order to answer that, I kind of have to jump back almost to 100 years to 1925, the year that Teilhard was being challenged by his superiors on evolution. In the, here in the United States, we were going through the Scopes trial in Tennessee.
1: Right.
5: And since that time, there's always been a tension between evolution, focus on evolution, but it's really a tension between science. Am I going to believe in science, or am I going to go with faith? And Teilhard never had that tension. So now, why is it relevant today? Well, because we've become a technological world. Everything in the world right now revolves around science and rapid development. And in the last few years, the emergence of AI, artificial intelligence. So yes, it really is more than ever. I say that after in the 1980s and 90s, both religion and science kind of diminished Teilhard. They said he wasn't really a great scientist, and he really wasn't a great religious man, but that's all changed. And today,
1: one look at the documentary will tell you the very opposite of people who criticized him. Yes.
5: Yeah. So today, science has caught up with Teilhard. Now scientists are writing about Teilhard. Now religious people are saying, yes, he was right. Science is important. There is no conflict between science and religion. So that's why.
1: So this is obviously a name that has to be in their studies. And

0: and the opposition. First, his vision, a life that complete, that profound. It's hard to describe in a few words, but
1: it is.
0: If anybody can do it, Frank.
1: So it's read a little that little bit of part of that again. What you just said. Oh, I know. What I was going to say
0: his relentless
1: search for
0: the everlasting on earth.
1: As you saw in the movie, even at a very young age, he had an intuition that he was perishable, that he was mortal, and he was determined to find out what he could do about that, how he could find that. And that, to me, in other language for today, is basically the search for meaning. And so that's what this movie really is about in some sense, is it's an eternal search for meaning. So if his life led him to through science and learning about evolution and this accepting evolution, to realize that we lived in a dynamic world, a dynamic universe, which was uncommon in the Catholic Church in the beginning of the 20th century, which was very proud of its unmoving...
2: static view of the universe.
1: Yes. Yeah.
0: Static view of the universe. Oh, yes.
1: His pursuit of that put him in conflict with his religious order and with the Church, and that absolutely baffled him. He had something he thought could help the Church really talk to science.
0: He wanted to see reconcile Darwinian evolution with Catholic theology.
1: Absolutely.
0: Yeah.
2: Or even beyond Darwinian evolution.
1: Darwinian evolution kind of ended with species. His evolution is cosmic. His notion of evolution takes us back to the very beginning. In other terms in the Catholic Church, we call incarnation. From the very beginning, God was present in the universe. God is the force at the heart of the universe. So God is the heart of evolution. And that insight...
2: He thought he was giving his church a gift, and instead he was rebuked. Because he was out there. I mean, you have
0: well,
2: to think...
0: Well, this man, I mean, he was a scientist. He was a paleontologist, a man of great faith, obviously, also. And all I could think of when I was preparing the questions for this, but when I was watching the film, was that you'd have to have a college major degree in Teilhard de Chardin. Mm-hmm. And the film is so profound, because his life is so profound, that if you were to take out one aspect of it, or focus on only one aspect, you wouldn't see the whole beautiful tapestry. Because the tapestry is all the little colorful threads woven together in such an amazing design.
1: Well, that's beautifully expressed.
2: Yeah.
1: The great challenge to us in making the film was he's multi-leveled, he's multi-layered.
0: Yes.
1: You can't just tell one piece of the story and think you got a whole story. How do you tell the story without telling the complexity of it?
0: You could do a separate movie on his time in China.
1: Absolutely.
0: On his involvement in the discovery of Peking Man. Well, that's all the time I have today with Frank and Mary Frost of Frank Frost Productions as we talk about their hallmark documentary film on Pierre Teilhard de Chardin called Teilhard Visionary Scientist. We left you at a pivotal point talking about Teilhard's role in the discovery of Peking Man. Lots more next week on this French Jesuit, scientist, paleontologist, and scholar.
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7: This is Life News Radio. I'm Jim Anderson. Bishop of Arlington, Virginia, Michael Burbidge, is blasting Virginia election measures seeking to radicalize abortion access and support same-sex marriage. Bishop Burbidge frames both measures as conflicting with Catholic teaching on sanctity of life and marriage, and described the measures as being from the evil one. A vote Thursday in New Jersey's Senate could lead to crushing financial penalties on those who express

0: express opposition to abortion or gender therapy providers. It's being called a criminalization of pro-life free speech. It would also strip medical licensing board authority over abortion providers. This is Life News Radio.
1: After facing the reality of abortion, the next thing to face is that there are millions of women, men also, with an abortion in their past who need and deserve love. Yes, love and healing after an abortion. 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
0: A man suffering from long-term Crohn's disease of the digestive tract, but also depression and substance abuse, died under Canada's Medical Aid in Dying program. While his family sought treatment for his suicidal ideation, he found a doctor who would meet him at a donut shop. After a short exchange of texts, they met. The doctor took him to a funeral home where his life was ended. While Dr. James McLean has been placed under supervision, he remains able to medically arrange patients' deaths. 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
3: 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Father Mike will give us a little background on the writer of this Gospel, and we'll hear about the baptism of Jesus, why he was baptized, and the significance of it in our own lives. We'll wrap up with some spiritual insights on Jesus' healing of the paralytic.
4: Hi, my name is Father Mike Schmitz, and you're listening to The Bible in a Year, where we encounter God's voice and live life through the lens of Scripture. Using the Great Adventure Bible timeline, we'll read all the way from Genesis to Revelation, discovering how the story of salvation unfolds and how we fit into that story today. The Great Adventure Bible timeline was developed by Jeff Cavins and is provided by Ascension, who produced and funded this program. It is day 154. It is our second messianic checkpoint. We begin today. We're reading Mark chapters 1 and chapter 2. We're also praying Psalm 11. One little note about the Gospel of Mark. Mark is the shortest gospel. And so this is going to be a great experience. I'm so excited. When we went through the Gospel of John is one of the longer gospels, and we're going to the opposite. Mark, the shortest gospel. Now, not only are we kind of going to the opposite gospel, Mark, Matthew, and Luke are known as the synoptic gospels. And that means that they're very, very similar. In fact, St. John in the Gospel of John is completely unique from the other three gospels. But Mark, Matthew, and Luke are very similar to each other. One of the things that we note about this is that scholars have pointed out that the Gospel of Mark is probably the basis or the foundation for the Gospels of Matthew and the Gospels of Luke, that Matthew and Luke must have, or very, very likely, used Mark as one of their templates to tell their story about Jesus's life. And so here we kind of have like the original, the OG, OG gospel right here when it comes to Mark's gospel. Another thing to kind of keep in mind is, especially when it comes to contrasting Mark's gospel with John's gospel. If you remember way back in the day when we went through John's gospel, one of the things that happened was there was a lot of exposition. We have a lot of long teachings from Jesus. You know, that whole even high priestly prayer of Jesus at the Last Supper went on for chapters and chapters of simply Jesus just talking. The Gospel of Mark is the opposite. It's all action. It is an action movie with very little dialogue. I mean, there's dialogue, but it is an action movie. And one of the things you'll note is that Mark's favorite word is the word immediately. And he consistently says immediately, when it's time to do this, immediately he got up. Immediately Jesus went over. Immediately he reached out his arm. That word immediately is a hallmark of Mark's gospel, because what he's doing is he's bringing us into the reality, into the presence, into the immediacy, for lack of a better word, of what Jesus is doing and who Jesus is, the mission of the Messiah and the mission of Christ on this earth. So keep that in mind. As we're reading through Mark's gospel, the whole thing, chapters 1 through chapter 16, keep your eyes open, or sorry, your ears open for that quickness. In fact, Mark, even last note before we start reading, Mark also goes back and forth between past tense and present tense on a regular basis. In fact, he kind of does it in the same sentences even. I was reading in a commentary from Mark chapter 1, verse 40 to 44. We're going to hear that today, where the literal translation of Mark's gospel would read like this. It says, a leper comes to him and kneeling down begs him and says, if you wish, you can make me clean. Moved with pity, he stretched out his hand and touched him and he says to him, I do will it, be made clean. The leprosy left him immediately and he was made clean. Then warning him sternly, he dismissed him at once. Then he says to him, see that you tell no one anything. Now you can see how back and forth Mark is writing the gospel from past tense to present tense. And I think he does this in many ways to simply capture the fact that this is a gospel that is happening now. Yes, this happened in the past. So he keeps mentioning the past tense. But what he's saying is, like, and then Jesus says to him such and such. And he's reminding us of the fact that while Jesus, yes, lived in the past and he acted like this in the past, Jesus lives now and forever and he acts in the present as well. And so as we are reading through the gospel, the modern translations have made it all consistent, right? So it's not alternated between past and present. It's just all going to be in the same tense, basically, as we begin. Okay, gosh, that's a lot of intro words to begin our second Messianic checkpoint, Mark's gospel today, chapter 1 and 2, and then we're praying Psalm 11. The Gospel according to Mark, the preaching of John the Baptist. The beginning of the gospel of Jesus Christ, the Son of God. As it is written in Isaiah the prophet, behold, I send my messenger before your face who shall prepare your way. The voice of one crying in the wilderness, prepare the way of the Lord, make his paths straight. John the Baptist appeared in the wilderness, preaching a baptism of repentance for the forgiveness of sins. And there went out to him all the country of Judea and all the people of Jerusalem. And they were baptized by him in the river Jordan, confessing their sins. Now John was clothed with camel's hair and had a leather belt around his waist and ate locusts and wild honey. And he preached, saying, after me comes he who is mightier than I, the thong of whose sandals I am not worthy to stoop down and untie. I have baptized you with water, but he will baptize you with the Holy Spirit. The baptism of Jesus. In those days, Jesus came from Nazareth of Galilee and was baptized by John in the Jordan. And when he came up out of the water, immediately he saw the heavens opened and the Spirit descending upon him like a dove. And a voice came from heaven. You are my beloved Son. With you I am well pleased. The temptation of Jesus. The Spirit immediately drove him out into the wilderness, and he was in the wilderness 40 days tempted by Satan. And he was with the wild beasts, and the angels ministered to him. Jesus preaches the gospel in Galilee. Now, after John was arrested, Jesus came into Galilee, preaching the gospel of God and saying, the time is fulfilled, and the kingdom of God is at hand. Repent and believe in the gospel. Jesus calls the first disciples. And passing along by the Sea of Galilee, he saw Simon and Andrew, the brother of Simon, casting a net into the sea, for they were fishermen. And Jesus said to them, follow me, and I will make you become fishers of men. And immediately they left their nets and followed him. And going on a little farther, he saw James, the son of Zebedee, and his brother, John, who were in their boat mending the nets. And immediately he called them, and they left their father Zebedee in the boat with the hired servants and followed him. The man with an unclean spirit. And they went into Capernaum, and immediately on the Sabbath he entered the synagogue and taught. And they were astonished at his teaching, for he taught them as one who had authority, and not as the scribes. And immediately there was in the synagogue a man with an unclean spirit, and he cried out, what have you to do with us, Jesus of Nazareth? Have you come to destroy us? I know who you are, the Holy One of God. But Jesus rebuked him, saying, be silent and come out of him. And the unclean spirit, convulsing him and crying out with a loud voice, came out of him. And they were all amazed, so that they questioned among themselves, saying, "What is this? A new teaching. With authority he commands even the unclean spirits, and they obey him." And at once his fame spread everywhere throughout all the surrounding region of Galilee. Healings at Simon's house. And immediately he left the synagogue and entered the house of Simon and Andrew with James and John. Now Simon's mother-in-law lay sick with a fever, and immediately they told him of her. And he came and took her by the hand and lifted her up, and the fever left her, and she served them. That evening at sundown, they brought to him all who were sick or possessed with demons, and the whole city was gathered together about the door. And he healed many who were sick with various diseases and cast out many demons, and he would not permit the demons to speak because they knew him. Jesus preaches and heals throughout Galilee. And in the morning, a great while before day, he rose and went out to a lonely place, and there he prayed. And Simon and those who were with him followed him, and they found him and said to him, "Everyone is searching for you." And he said to them, "Let us go on to the next towns, that I may preach there also, for that is why I came out." And he went throughout all Galilee, preaching in their synagogues and casting out demons. Jesus cleanses a leper. And a leper came to him, begging him, and kneeling said to him, "If you will, you can make me clean." Moved with pity, he stretched out his hand and touched him and said to him, "I will. Be clean." And immediately the leprosy left him, and he was made clean. And he sternly charged him and sent him away at once and said to him, "See that you say nothing to anyone, but go, show yourself to the priest and offer for your cleansing what Moses commanded, for a proof to the people." But he went out and began to talk freely about it and to spread the news, so that Jesus could no longer openly enter a town, but was out in the country, and people came to him from every quarter. Chapter 2. Jesus heals a paralytic. And when he had returned to Capernaum after some days, it was reported that he was at home. And many were gathered together, so that there was no longer room for them, not even about the door, and he was preaching the word to them. And they came, bringing to him a paralytic carried by four men. And when they could not get near him because of the crowd, they removed the roof above him, and when they had made an opening, they let down the pallet on which the paralytic lay. And when Jesus saw their faith, he said to the paralytic, "Child, your sins are forgiven." Now some of the scribes were sitting there, questioning in their hearts, "Why does this man speak like this? It is blasphemy. Who can forgive sins but God alone?" And immediately Jesus, perceiving in his spirit that they questioned like this within themselves, said to them, "Why do you question like this in your hearts? Which is easier, to say to the paralytic, 'Your sins are forgiven,' or to say, 'Rise, take up your pallet and walk'? But that you may know that the Son of Man has authority on earth to forgive sins," he said to the paralytic, "I say to you, rise, take up your pallet, and go home." And he rose, and immediately took up the pallet, and went out before them all, so that they were all amazed and glorified God, saying, "We never saw anything like this." Jesus calls Levi. He went out again beside the sea, and all the crowd gathered about him, and he taught them. And as he passed on, he saw Levi, the son of Alphaeus, sitting at the tax office, and he said to him, "Follow me." And he rose and followed him. And as he sat at table in his house, many tax collectors and sinners were sitting with Jesus and his disciples, for there were many who followed him. And the scribes of the Pharisees, when they saw that he was eating with sinners and tax collectors, said to his disciples, "Why does he eat with tax collectors and sinners?" And when Jesus heard it, he said to them, "Those who are well have no need of a physician, but those who are sick. I came not to call the righteous, but sinners." The question about fasting. Now John's disciples and the Pharisees were fasting, and people came and said to him, "Why do John's disciples and the disciples of the Pharisees fast, but your disciples do not fast?" And Jesus said to them, "Can the wedding guests fast while the bridegroom is with them? As long as they have the bridegroom with them, they cannot fast. The days will come when the bridegroom is taken away from them, and then they will fast in that day. No one sews a piece of unshrunken cloth on an old garment. If he does, the patch tears away from it, the new from the old, and a worse tear is made. And no one puts new wine into old wineskins. If he does, the wine will burst the skins, and the wine is lost, and so are the skins. But new wine is for fresh skins. A teaching about the Sabbath. One Sabbath, as he was going through the grain fields, and as they made their way, his disciples began to pluck heads of grain. And the Pharisees said to him, "Look, why are they doing what is not lawful on the Sabbath?" And he said to them, "Have you never read what David did when he was in need and was hungry, he and those who were with him? How he entered the house of God when Abiathar was high priest and ate the showbread, which it is not lawful for any but the priests to eat, and also gave it to those who were with him. And he said to them, the Sabbath was made for man, not man for the Sabbath. So the Son of Man is Lord even of the Sabbath." Psalm 11, Song of Trust in God, to the choir master of David. In the Lord I take refuge. How can you say to me, "Flee like a bird to the mountains"? For behold, the wicked bend the bow. They have fitted their arrow to the string, to shoot in the dark at the upright in heart. If the foundations are destroyed, what can the righteous do? The Lord is in his holy temple. The Lord's throne is in heaven. His eyes behold, his eyelids test the children of men. The Lord tests the righteous and the wicked, and his soul hates him that loves violence. On the wicked he will rain coals of fire and brimstone. A scorching wind shall be the portion of their cup. For the Lord is righteous. He loves righteous deeds. The upright shall behold his face. Father in heaven, we give you praise and glory. Thank you so much. Gosh, Lord, thank you so much for revealing your Son to us. Thanks for giving your Son to us. You so loved the world that you gave your only Son, that all who believe in him might not perish, but might have eternal life. And so we thank you. We give you praise. Thank you for these next 7 days. Thank you for this day where we just get to hear the words of the gospel writer, Mark. And thank you so much for giving to us the good news, the opportunity to hear this good news. So please receive our praise. Help us to be converted. Call us to be your disciples, to follow after you with all of our heart, mind, soul, and strength, and to love you with everything we are and everything we have. In Jesus' name we pray. Amen. In the name of the Father, and of the Son, and of the Holy Spirit. Amen. You probably noticed that. So Mark doesn't waste any time. He kind of just jumps right in. He just goes for it. And from the very, very start of the gospel, he just begins. Bam, here's John the Baptist is appearing in the wilderness. Now, as we noted, the word immediately, and I'm trying not to overemphasize the word immediately, but it is so prevalent. Now, pause for a moment. Let's go back to the top and say, ask the question, okay, so here's Mark. Who's Mark? And there are some theories about who Mark is. I mean, it's pretty much the general consensus is that the Gospel of Mark is the gospel of actually St. Peter, the Apostle Peter. Why? Because Mark traveled with Peter. He was one of his traveling companions. And so Peter, as he's preaching around all of the Middle East, as well as Rome, Mark is hearing basically the gospel or the good news according to Peter. He's hearing the story of Peter. And so we typically believe that Mark's gospel is Peter's experience of the gospel, that Mark's repeating what he heard Peter preaching again and again and again. Now, Mark also was travel companion. His Jewish name was John. And at one point he was a travel companion with St. Paul. But at some point something went down and Mark wanted to go home from this missionary journey. And there was a little bit of falling out between Paul and Barnabas because of that. So what happened was Paul and Barnabas and Mark are on the missionary journey, right? And at one point Mark wants to go home. Okay, no problem. Go home, I guess. You know, it was a little bit let downy though for Paul, because then when they went out again, Mark wanted to go with them and Barnabas took his side. Apparently they were related. And Paul and Barnabas had a little falling out because apparently Paul was maybe miffed that Mark had bailed on them earlier. Now, the great news is that's great news for us. The reality that when you're on mission, not everyone around you is perfect. This is just one of those things that is just really important. When we get to the Acts of the Apostles in a number of days, quite a few days from now, but when we get to the Acts of the Apostles, we're going to hear that story and we're going to hear about the reality. So just to prep your heart for this is that when we're following after Christ, we can have people who are of goodwill. We can be surrounded by these people. You might even work in the church or volunteer in the church, and you've encountered people who are tough to love. And maybe you are one of those people that is tough to love. I know I am someone who is tough to love. And sometimes we can have conflict. Now, the great news is that here is Paul and Barnabas and Mark who had conflict. But also the great news is that Paul and Barnabas and Mark also had reconciliation. They had division. They had this big falling out, but they also had reconciliation, which is so good. And what a gift. It's also believed that possible that Mark is the son of the woman who owned the upper room. So where they celebrated the Last Supper and where the apostles gathered, the disciples gathered after the Lord's crucifixion and resurrection, that is where even Pentecost would have happened, in the upper room there for the Last Supper, the upper room there for Pentecost. And so that's a great connection that Mark would have had with the early church. Now, as he's writing this, one of the thoughts as well is that he's writing during the persecution of Nero. And so one of the themes, the realities is that here's what it is to be a disciple. We heard in the very first chapters here, the call of the first disciples. And they were called to become fishers of men. They're also called, we're going to get this later on, they're also called to pick up their cross with the Lord Jesus Christ and to trust in him, the one who was crucified for them, and to not lose heart in the face of difficulties, to not lose heart in the face of real suffering and real, true, genuine oppression. And so Mark is writing his gospel, you know, the gospel of St. Peter, to these persecuted Christians under the emperor Nero. Okay, so a couple notes. In chapter one, we have the baptism of Jesus. And one of the questions that almost is always asked about the baptism of Jesus is, why did Jesus get baptized? I mean, there is no reason for Jesus to get baptized, because John the Baptist was offering a baptism of repentance, and there's nothing that Jesus needed to repent from. And so what is going on? Well, one of the things we recognize is that where Jesus leads the way, we are all called to follow. And the waters didn't make him holy, but he made the waters holy. This is one of those key moments. It was one of those key teachings in the early church, is that Jesus wasn't baptized because he needed it. When he was baptized, he brought the holiness. Now, one of the things we heard when we were reading through the book of Leviticus, right, is that if something was unclean and it touched something clean, the unclean made the clean thing unclean. Does that make sense? So you have unclean, you have clean. Unclean touching clean makes the clean thing unclean. Okay, that's really nice and confusing. But Jesus is going to reverse this. When Jesus, he encounters a leper in today's reading. And what happens? Well, if you touch a leper, you become unclean. The opposite happens when Jesus touches the leper. Instead of the unclean leper making Jesus unclean, Jesus, the clean one, the holy one, he touches the leper, and he extends his cleanness, he extends his righteousness, he extends his wholeness and his healing to the leper. And this is also what's happening in the baptism, is that Jesus is not being purified by the water, but he is sanctifying the water by his presence, by his touching the water, which is just is so, so powerful and so incredible. One note as well, when it comes to that baptism, it says, he came up out of the water. Immediately he saw the heavens opened and the Spirit descending upon him like a dove. Now, when it says open, that word open is actually the word torn. And it means the heavens are torn asunder. This is important for us because at the end of the gospel in Mark chapter 15, when Jesus is crucified and he hands over his spirit, see, and the Spirit comes upon him, but here, when he hands over his spirit, the veil is torn in the temple from top to bottom. And it's the same. It's the same verb. It's the same Greek word that when he was baptized, the heavens were torn open. And when he was crucified, the veil in the temple was torn open, which is just so, so powerful. Here's the beginning and the end of Christ's ministry on earth. Not only this, but a voice came from heaven saying, "You are my beloved son, and with you I am well pleased." It's one of those sentences. It's one of those moments in scripture that I often personally pray with, where I just hear the voice of the Father who speaks over his beloved son and says, "You're my beloved son, with you I am well pleased." And there's something so powerful about this, to realize that the Father speaks over Jesus, the Son. But also, if you've been baptized, you've been made a son or daughter of God, then the Father also speaks over you. And what does he say to Jesus? He says, basically, "I'm proud of you. You're my beloved son." He claims him. And then he tells him, "With you I'm well pleased. I'm proud of you. You're mine." And this is what the Father does at every baptism. This is what the Father does every time you approach him in prayer. When you're right now, as you're listening to these words, what the Father does, he's declaring over you the words that he declared over Jesus, because you've been adopted by him. He says, "You're mine, and I'm proud of you." And there's something so, so worth reflecting and worth praying about, worth allowing the Father to declare those words over you, because sometimes it is always important for us to remember that God loves us. It is something else to remember that God is proud of you And that is, yeah, it's powerful. Speaking of power, what happens is the Spirit immediately drove Jesus into the wilderness. Why? What was he doing? He was in the wilderness 40 days, tempted by Satan, and he was with the wild beasts. One of the things we recognize is that Jesus, at this baptism, he's anointed, right? The Holy Spirit descends upon him like a dove. And we might have mentioned this in the Gospel of John, but I'll mention it again. Jesus, immediately after he's baptized, after he's anointed, right? So the anointed one is the Messiah, right? That's what it means. That's what Messiah means. It means anointed one. Christ means anointed one. They're waiting for the new anointed one, the new David. Now, we just have been listening about the life of David and then Solomon for the last number of days. But why? Because David is the prototype for the true anointed one, the new, the eternal anointed one, Jesus Christ, the great Messiah. But what's the role of the anointed one? Remember that David's role was he was anointed. Yep, that doesn't just mean people serve you at your palace, on your throne. That means you've been anointed to go and fight for your people. And this is exactly what Jesus does. He gets anointed by the Holy Spirit descending upon him. The Father claims him and says he's proud of him. And then immediately the Spirit drives him into the wilderness where he does battle with Satan. He does battle with Satan. And then, gosh, please keep reading. He gathers together the apostles, the first disciples, and then he keeps battling, right? He goes and does these exorcisms. And this is one of the things. It's such a huge reality to have a biblical worldview. It means we do see things the way the Bible tells us that reality is. What's one of the ways? That this world is under slavery to Satan. This world is under slavery to the evil one. And Jesus came not just to teach and not just to heal and not just to preach. He came to save us. He came to deliver us. He came to fight against the evil one, what scripture calls the strong man who has bound us. And he binds up the strong man. And this is exactly what Jesus does right away. He's the anointed one. He is the king. He is the Messiah. And what does he do? Immediately he begins to fight against what fights against us. And so, yes, there is healing of physical ills. There's healing against mental illness. That actually gets its own credit here in the scriptures. And he also fights against demonic oppression. And this is absolutely important for all of us to receive this, because the biblical worldview is that the world is under bondage to the devil, but Jesus Christ has come to set us free. So we can either belong to the kingdom of darkness, right, that remains in bondage, or we can be transferred into the kingdom of light by belonging to Jesus. One last note, because it's just so good. In chapter 2, it says Jesus heals a paralytic. And so we have the four friends who have their one friend who's paralyzed on the mat. He comes to Capernaum. They try to get to the house. They can't because it's too packed. And so they go up on the roof. They do a little Chip and Joanna Gaines remodeling of the make a skylight for whoever's house this is. And then they lower the man down. And what does Jesus do? He says, your sins are forgiven. Two things to note. One note, it says, seeing their faith. He sees the faith of the four friends, and someone else's faith is enough for Jesus to heal the one who needed healing. It's their faith that spoke for the man who was paralyzed. One of the reasons why in the Catholic Church, at least in much of Christianity, we have this thing called baptism of infants, and people who are, you know, human beings, infants, who are not able to express faith on their own. But we believe that here in Mark chapter 2, that it was the faith of the friends that spoke on behalf of the man who was paralyzed. Just like in a baptism, we have the faith of the parents and the faith of the godparents that speaks on behalf of the one to be baptized. And so that's one of the reasons why we believe that it is possible and actually even vital and essential that get baptized as soon as possible. Even if this infant doesn't have faith on their own, it is the faith of the parents and the faith of the godparents that gets to speak for them, just like the faith of the friends spoke for the paralyzed man in Mark chapter 2. Last note, when Jesus says, child, your sins are forgiven, some of the scribes saying, wait a second, that's blasphemy. Who but God can forgive sins? This is one of the first claims we have in the Gospels of Jesus to divinity. It's one of the first places that Jesus claims to be God in the Gospels, because he's saying, I can do what only God can do. And to prove that I can do what only God can do, after he declares forgiveness of sins over the man, he then says, okay, I'll prove it to you. And rise, pick up your pallet, and walk. And he gives him full and complete healing, demonstrating that Jesus is who he says he is. He is claiming to be God, and then he proves that he actually is God, which is just bonkers and amazing and so, so good. So here we are, the very first chapters of Mark's gospel. And we just started. We have another 6 days of this. And I'm so grateful and so honored and so privileged to be able to walk through Mark's gospel with you all. Pray for each other. I'm praying for you. Please pray for me. My name is Father Mike. I cannot wait to see you tomorrow. God bless.

0: That was day 154 of Bible in a Year with Father Mike Schmitz. Did you know there are short videos of encouragement and teaching available on the Ascension Presents YouTube channel? Here's an example.
1: God so loved the world that he gave his only son, that all those who believe in him might not perish, but might have eternal life. For God sent his son into the world, not to condemn the world, but that the world might be saved through him. That's the good news. Goes on to say, and this is the verdict, light came into the world, but people preferred darkness to the light. What God has done is he's revealed, I am for you. Every person, regardless of what their temptations are, regardless of what their struggles are, what their sins are, God wants everyone. But we have to choose him. God is love. And every time we choose love, willing the good of the other, we're choosing him. If I truly love my friends, I'm not going to condone every decision they make. I'm not going to celebrate every decision they make. I might even actually correct them for some decisions they make. But because of Jesus Christ, every one of us have the power now in Christ, in the Holy Spirit, to choose God, which means we all have the ability to choose heaven.
0: That was a short video called Willing the Good of Your Friends with Father Mike from the Ascension Presents YouTube channel. 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
4: 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You can follow along in any recent version of the catechism of the Catholic Church. A reading plan and all Catechism in a Year episodes can be found at ascensionpress.com/CIY or on the Ascension app. When I was in high school, we had to memorize a line from today's paragraphs, and I still know it by heart. The sacraments are efficacious signs of grace, instituted by Christ and entrusted to the church. It's from one of the nuggets Father Mike is talking about today, making sure we understand what the sacraments are and what they're for.
0: Hi, my name is Father Mike Schmitz, and you're listening to the Catechism in a Year, where we encounter God's plan of sheer goodness for us, revealed in Scripture and passed down through the tradition of the Catholic faith. The Catechism in a Year is provided by Ascension, who produced and funded this program. In 365 days, we'll read through the Catechism of the Catholic Church, discovering our identity in God's family as we journey together toward our heavenly home. Today is day 154. We're reading paragraphs 1130 to 1134. It actually is just one paragraph and then four little nuggets at the end here. And so we're coming to the conclusion, the conclusion of kind of an introduction, basically, the conclusion of chapter one, the mystery. We're talking about, you know, yesterday we talked about how these are sacraments of salvation, that they're efficacious, right? They're powerful, that they act by the very act of the action, right? By the very work of the work worked, and also that they're necessary for salvation. Today, we're talking about the fact that these are the sacraments of eternal life. So they bring heaven to earth right now, but they also are fulfilled in the kingdom of God. They're also fulfilled in eternity. And so there's this remarkable way in which the sacraments, again, we say this when it comes to the Mass, where heaven and earth kiss, where time and eternity touch. And so that's what we experience now. We experience that right now whenever we encounter our Lord in the Mass, but also in the sacraments, but also they're a foreshadowing of eternal life that we are going to share with our Lord. And so we keep praying in that. So every one of the sacraments really calls upon the Lord and asks the Lord to let his kingdom come, right? Let the Father's kingdom come, that we ask the Spirit and the Bride say, come Lord Jesus. So we're talking about that. And then our in brief, our nuggets at the end are just going to be a good recap of what we've talked about in this first chapter. So as we get started, let's say a prayer. Father in heaven, we praise you and we glorify you. We thank you so much. We thank you for the gift of your Son. We thank you for the gift of life. Lord God, often we can overlook the fact that you have given us life. You've called us out of nothing, and you have made us your children. And so often we can overlook the fact that you gave us new life today. You originally gave us a life that we didn't deserve, and you sustain this life that we don't deserve. And we thank you, because this life is good. Even in the valley of tears, this life is good. Because even in the midst of this valley of tears, you come and meet us with your grace. You come and meet us with your word. You share with us your very life. And even when we carry heavy burdens, Lord God, you have not abandoned us and you will not abandon us. You are here. And so we ask you, please come, Lord Jesus, come and be with your people. Come, Holy Spirit, come, Father, so that you may be all in all. In Jesus' name we pray. Amen. In the name of the Father, and of the Son, and of the Holy Spirit. Amen. It is day 154. We are reading paragraphs 1130 to 1134. The sacraments of eternal life. The Church celebrates the mystery of her Lord until he comes, when God will be everything to everyone. Since the apostolic age, the liturgy has been drawn toward its goal by the Spirit's groaning in the Church, Maranatha. The liturgy thus shares in Jesus' desire I have earnestly desired to eat this Passover with you until it is fulfilled in the kingdom of God. In the sacraments of Christ, the church already receives the guarantee of our inheritance and even now shares in everlasting life, while awaiting our blessed hope, the appearing of the glory of our great God and Savior Christ Jesus. The Spirit and the Bride say, "Come, come, Lord Jesus." St. Thomas sums up the various aspects of sacramental signs, saying, "Therefore, a sacrament is a sign that commemorates what precedes it, Christ's passion, demonstrates what is accomplished in us through Christ's passion, grace, and prefigures what that passion pledges to us, future glory." In brief, the sacraments are efficacious signs of grace, instituted by Christ and entrusted to the Church, by which divine life is dispensed to us. The visible rites by which the sacraments are celebrated signify and make present the graces proper to each sacrament. They bear fruit in those who receive them with the required dispositions. The Church celebrates the sacraments as a priestly community structured by the baptismal priesthood and the priesthood of ordained ministers. The Holy Spirit prepares the faithful for the sacraments by the Word of God and the faith which welcomes that Word in well-disposed hearts. Thus, the sacraments strengthen faith and express it. The fruit of sacramental life is both personal and ecclesial. For every one of the faithful, on the one hand, this fruit is life for God in Christ Jesus. For the Church, on the other, it is an increase in charity and in her mission of witness. Okay, as I said, really short. We got some nuggets today. And also, let's look at this. In paragraph 1130, again, highlighting this fact that, you know, the Lord is made present, right? His passion, his paschal mystery is made present, right? The life, death, and resurrection, ascension into heaven, that is made present to us through the sacraments. We are presented to them, and they are powerful. They do something. And also, paragraph 1130, they celebrate the mystery of the Lord until he comes. So we recognize that the liturgy shares in Christ's desire. Again, he says to his apostles in Luke's gospel, "I have earnestly desired to eat this Passover with you until it is fulfilled in the kingdom of God." So in the sacraments, we already receive the guarantee of our inheritance. And we even now share in that grace, right? Right in every sacrament, we share in this thing that Jesus Christ has established and won for us, what he's done for us. We participate in it. And at the same time, there's more. I don't say there's more to be done, but it's like this. There's more to be entered into. We'll say it like that. There is a veil that still is to be removed, that the sacraments, they mediate the grace of our Lord Jesus Christ to us. You know, think about that. They mediate the grace of our Lord Jesus Christ to us. The day will come in heaven, in the beatific vision, when there is no mediation, right? When it's just, we see the Lord as he is face to face, that we actually get to behold him as he is face to face. Right now he comes to us through signs. Right now he comes to us through sacraments. And that's one of the things I think is so powerful in paragraph 1131, one of the nuggets at the end. It says, the visible rites by which the sacraments are celebrated signify and make present the graces proper to each sacrament. So, you know, again, let's go back to this. There is a way of approaching the sacraments that reduces them to just ritual, mere ritual. It reduces them to, yep, you go to Mass and you stand and you sit and you kneel and you stand and you sit, all that kind of thing. And then you know, people say certain words. The person at the altar says certain words. We say certain words. And it's all just ritual. But these visible rites that they're celebrated in the sacraments, yeah, they do signify something, but they also have power. They also make present the graces proper to each sacrament. As often as you and I go to confession, go to the sacrament of reconciliation, yes, the priest says the same words every time, those words of absolution. And in that, in our confession, in our contrition, and in the priesthood, the priest's words of absolution, that isn't just a ritual. It's not just an empty ritual. It is a powerful, efficacious ritual that makes present the graces that Jesus Christ has won for us on the cross, the graces of forgiveness, the grace of mercy, the grace of reconciliation with God himself. And this is so powerful to recognize how powerful the sacraments are. And again, I keep using this word efficacious because it's the right word to recognize that sacraments are symbols, but they are not mere symbols. They're incredibly powerful. In fact, I love the quote from St. Thomas Aquinas where he says, "Therefore, a sacrament is a sign that commemorates what precedes it, aka Christ's passion." Okay, it commemorates what precedes it. So it's representing Christ's passion, but also demonstrates what is accomplished in us through Christ's passion. Grace. Isn't what Jesus won for us in his passion, death, and resurrection grace? Yes. And also, the sacraments prefigure what that passion pledges to us, which is future glory. Remember, we talked about this at the end of the section on the creed, the pillar on the creed, about how it is that all of this is oriented not only to give us life here on this earth, to bring us into a relationship with the Lord on this earth, but because the Lord wants to bring us into his glory. He wants to bring us into his presence in heaven. And this is what the Holy Spirit does, right? This is what the sacraments are doing. They're giving us the grace that Jesus Christ won for us right now, here and now, so that we can also be more and more drawn into his life now and ultimately into his life in eternity, which I think is just, it's bananas, it's bonkers, it's incredible. The last two things. One is in the third to last nugget. I keep reiterating this, and I think it's so important. The church celebrates the sacraments as a priestly community structured by the baptismal priesthood and the priesthood of the ordained ministers. So we're a priestly people. And what do priests do? Priests offer sacrifice. This is the key thing, right? Priests offer sacrifice. That is the primary role of the priesthood. We're a priestly community. And you, if you're baptized, you participate in the kingdom priesthood or the baptismal priesthood and united with, of course, the ordained priesthood, you know, ministerial priesthood that I get to participate in. Of course, it all comes from Jesus Christ, the great high priest. But at the heart of all of this is the reality that you have been baptized. If you've been baptized, you've been brought into a share in Christ's priesthood, which means you have been given a share of the ability to offer up the great sacrifice to the Father in the power of the Holy Spirit. And so as we launch into the next section, as we keep talking about the sacramental celebration of the Paschal mystery, keep this in mind. You're not simply learning about something that someone else does, although there are some times when we learn about something someone else does. You're also learning about, okay, how am I being called to enter into this? How am I being called into this full and active participation in the liturgy? Because you have been baptized and anointed a kingdom priest, and baptismal priesthood is what you share in. I'm going to keep drilling that in, because if there's anything Catholics miss, it is this. When it comes to the sacraments, when it comes to the Mass, there are so many Catholics who get it. They understand Jesus Christ is truly present in the Eucharist at every Mass. Yes, that's amazing. It's incredible. It blows the mind. But they forget this. They forget that when they show up to Mass, they're not simply there to get the Eucharist. They're there to offer. They're there to offer the Eucharist, offer the body and blood of Jesus Christ, soul and divinity of our Lord and Savior, to the Father in the power of the Holy Spirit. Okay, keep that in mind. And of course, as I said, there are two things. This is the last thing. The Holy Spirit in 1133 prepares the faithful for the sacraments by the word of God and the faith that welcomes that word. And so a reminder, invitation once again, here we are learning about the catechism, learning about what it is that we believe and how we worship. But we're also always keen to remember, okay, God, speak, Lord, your servant is listening. Let that word of God be an ever-present, active, real part of your life. And I need to do that myself, to meditate on God's word on a regular basis. This is important, right? Of course, it's important to meditate on the teachings of the church, but always, always we can enter more deeply into the sacraments, into the sacramental life of the church, into the moral life when we listen to the word of God attentively and receive that with faith. So give God our amen, right? Our consent, and give him our commitment. Okay, here's what I'm going to do with the word you've spoken to me. That's what I got for today. This is awesome. Day 154, you guys, what a gift it is to be able to journey with you. We are not yet halfway through, but when we get that halfway mark, definitely we'll point it out. I think it's coming in a few days from now, but we're on day 154 and it's incredible. I'm so, so grateful for all of you who just keep pressing play. Again, if this is like way after day 154 of the new year, no worries. It's your day 154 and that's all that counts. All that matters is that you just keep pressing play. I am praying for you. Please pray for me. My name is Father Mike. I cannot wait to see you tomorrow. God bless.
4: 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And now we'd like to share audio from a video called Is Judas in Hell? 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
5: Hi, my name is Father Mike Schmitz, and this is Ascension Presents. So I got an email recently from someone who said that they thought they heard me give a talk back in my hometown a bunch of years ago, or they thought it must have been me, but something along the lines that Judas is in heaven and that Judas was doing God's will. He was a collaborator with Jesus in Jesus's offering of himself on the cross. Okay, wow, no, I would never say that. Let's back up a little bit. First, would I ever say Judas is in heaven? And the answer, nope, would never say that. There are a number of scriptures that indicate that that is not the case. Jesus even says about Judas, it would be better for him if he had never been born. I'll tell you what, St. Teresa of Avila said that even after the worst life on earth, if you get to heaven, your whole life will have been like one bad night in a cheap motel, something like that, along those lines, right? So no matter how bad things were get, if Judas ended up in heaven, then yes, it was definitely worth it for him to be alive. So if Jesus is saying it would be better for him if he'd never been born, then that doesn't give me any indication that Jesus is saying that he's going to be in heaven or is in heaven. Secondly, Jesus even says, he calls him the son of perdition. He says, I haven't lost any of what you gave me except the son of perdition. Again, that's kind of an indication that Judas was lost. Now, I'm saying this quickly. I'm not saying this dismissively. Hopefully that comes across, right? I'm kind of ramped up as I make these videos. Hopefully I'm not coming across flippant, like, or glib. Because when we're talking about heaven and hell, the eternal destiny of anyone, including Judas, that's never a light thing. It's never something again to be flippant or glib about. But at the same time, the person said, maybe it was you who said that Judas was the hero and that Judas is in heaven. I would never say that. At the same time, if you would say, well, Father, is Judas in hell? I wouldn't say that either. Why? Because the church, it's interesting to note this, the church has never, ever made a definitive statement on anyone ever being in hell, including Judas. And why? Why would the church do this? Especially since there kind of seems like there might be some evidence there. Well, the reason is because Jesus had prohibited us from judging one another, right? Condemning one another. And now, keep this in mind. When Jesus says, do not condemn one another, lest you be condemned, or judge one another, lest you be judged, he's not saying that we can't assess, right? He's not saying that we can't evaluate. Because in that same section, in that same scripture, Jesus also goes on to say, you'll know the tree by its fruits, like by the fruits of their actions, whether good or bad, you'll know whether this person at the core is good or bad, right? That sense. So here's Jesus who's not saying we can't assess, can't evaluate, can't say, oh, actually that action is bad or that action is good, that belief is true, that belief is false. What he's saying is we can't judge a person's heart. Like we can't actually say their ultimate destination is to be separated from God. So basically the church takes that really seriously, even in the case of Judas, and says, no, we can't say that, because while there might be some indication that Judas has been lost, we don't know his heart. We don't know the mystery of God's grace and mystery of God's mercy in the heart of anyone, even someone that is like a notorious sinner like Judas. One thing that we believe as Catholics is that every person, that God wills all men to be saved, that God wills all people to be saved. It's letter to Timothy. The word of the Lord says this, that God wills that all people come to the knowledge of him, that come to know him, love him, and live with him forever, that God wants that. Because of that, it's one of the points of Catholic doctrine, is that God gives every person the grace and the opportunity to say yes to him. We know, right? We know that all these people around us, as you've heard many said many times, that, you know, be patient with each other, because everyone around you is fighting a battle that you know nothing about. Absolutely. I look at my own life. I have inside information on my own heart and my own experience. And I realize how many opportunities God has given me. I realize how much grace God has given me. I see in so many ways, not all of them, but so many of the ways God has just spared my life from some of the bigger wounds that other people around me have experienced. And so I know myself a little bit, but I don't know you. And I don't know your struggle. I don't know your battles. I don't know what has made it difficult for you to trust the Lord. But here's the thing. God does know that. Therefore, God is the one who knows that, okay, even in the midst of someone who's wounded in ways that are unknown to everyone around them, struggles in ways that are unknown to everyone around them, God still will give every person, including you and all of your neighbors and all of your strangers around you, who will give everyone on this planet enough grace and enough opportunities to choose him. That being said, not everyone chooses him. Like that being said, even though we can't say, yeah, Judas is in hell, we do know that hell is real. We do know that it's not just something that that really, really, really bad people choose. I know sometimes people will say things like, yeah, but listen, I believe in Jesus, and Jesus is love, and he's mercy, and he's goodness. Absolutely. But do you know that Jesus talks more about hell than any other person in the entire Bible? Did you know that Jesus said, narrow is the road that leads to life, and wide is the road that leads to destruction, and many are on that road? That it might be easier to choose hell than we think. I mean, think about, you know, there's some conditions in the scriptures for being saved. Jesus says in John chapter 3, unless you're born again of water and the Spirit, can't be saved. So baptism. John chapter 6, he says, unless you eat of the flesh of the Son of Man and drink his blood, you can't be saved. So the Eucharist. Scripture says, if you profess with your lips and believe in your heart that Jesus Christ is Lord, you'll be saved. So faith. But also, Jesus says, not everyone who says to me, Lord, Lord, will enter the kingdom of my Father, but only those who do the will of my Father in heaven. It's actually doing the Father's will. And that's a big question. For those of us who have been baptized, who received Holy Communion, who have a degree of faith, the question is, do I do God's will? And when I don't, when I fail, do I go to confession? Am I reconciled with him? Or am I kind of indifferent? Because here's the crazy thing. I can get hell by choosing hell. I can also get hell by simply not choosing God. Our natural kind of disposition is selfishness. And I can have an eternity of just myself. Because in some ways, that's what hell is. You know, C.S. Lewis said it like this. He said that the theme song of heaven is, Father, thy will be done. And the theme song of hell is, my will be done. So we think about this right now and realize, wait a second. It's not just really, really bad people who go to hell. It's anyone who would sing that Frank Sinatra song, I Did It My Way. Sorry, let me clarify. Not everyone who sings the song goes to hell. I'm not saying that. Okay, not being glib, again, not being flippant about this, but I just want to clarify, that's not the case. I've been at funerals where they've asked to play that song as the funeral song. I'm like, are you kidding me? There's nothing more antithetical to the gospel than that song being played at someone's funeral. Not only because it's not sacred, don't play it at a funeral, but also because it's basically a big thumbing the nose to the Lord himself. We only get to heaven if we don't do it our way. What if we actually say, Father, thy will be done? Not everyone who says to me, Lord, Lord, will enter the kingdom of heaven, but only those who do the will of my Father in heaven. We don't know who goes and chooses hell. We do know that no one ends up there by accident. We're either there because we chose it, or we're there because we didn't choose the Father's will. We're there because we didn't choose God himself.

0: hope that, God willing, hey, I get to heaven. I hope and pray you all get to heaven. And I hope that would be amazing if at the end of Judas's life, even as he was hanging himself, that he repented and turned back to the Lord Jesus. I hope that's the case. But that story's been written. He is either in heaven or he's in hell. Your story's not over yet. Your story is not written yet. Your story's not completed yet. You and I, we still have the chance to choose hell. I don't want that for you. We also still have the chance to choose heaven. We also still have the chance to choose God. And not only do I want that for you, God himself wants that for you. In his son, Jesus Christ, he made it possible for every one of us to choose heaven. Do that. Choose heaven. Because if we don't choose heaven, by default, we are choosing the other thing. Again, this is a heavy topic today, but that's why I'm praying for you, because we're in the game. We're in the game. And these are the stakes. From all of us here at Ascension Presents, my name is Father Mike. God bless.
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8: Another Texas man has been indicted after authorities say he secretly gave abortion drugs to a pregnant woman without her knowledge or consent, killing her unborn child. Prosecutors allege he crushed the drugs into a drink after repeatedly pressuring the mother to get an abortion. The baby girl, named Presley May, was delivered stillborn at 14 weeks. Reports show the man repeatedly pressured the woman into getting an abortion and even offered her money if she would kill their child, but she refused. So how was he able to acquire these deadly drugs? Well, the chemical abortion pill is distributed by mail with no meaningful medical oversight. Abusers have repeatedly been able to purchase these drugs to use against innocent women and their children.
7: For more information, follow us on social media at Life Issues Institute.
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12: We have another call. Hello?
13: Hi, Mother.
12: Hi.
13: My name is Terry. I'm from Indianapolis, Indiana.
12: Good.
13: And I'd like to tell you I appreciate watching you on television. I'm not a Catholic, but I still appreciate watching you. And recently I've had some pretty down times, and during that time you've been really blessed me with your teachings.
12: Great. I'm glad.
13: My question is, I read the Bible a lot and I'm a good person and I try to be good to people. And then when something happens, someone like attacks me or something, then I kind of go back at them the same way, and I don't want to do that. Mm-hmm. And when I do it, then I know that has been wrong. I need really.
12: You have a temper?
13: Not really. Every once in a while, someone.
12: Well, how do you get back at them?
13: If they attack me verbally, I might do something verbally to them.
12: It's like an eye for an eye, a tooth for a tooth.
13: In a way.
12: Yeah. Okay. Well, you know, in the Old Testament, that concept was an act of charity. For example, if you stole my cow, the only thing I could do to you is steal your cow. See? It wasn't mean I could kill you because you stole my cow. It was an act of love, really. Eye for an eye. It wasn't

0: revenge like we think it was. But in the New Testament, I must love my enemies. At that moment, this person who said something nasty to you verbally becomes instantly an enemy. Maybe not for long, but they're not a friend. That's when you gotta think before you speak, see? Jesus will help you if you ask him. Your guardian angel will help you. We gotta use these wonderful beings we call angels to help us in our transformation, in our conversion experience. We have to do that.
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3: Making the sign of the cross is a prayer in and of itself. 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They become, in a sense, a target. And yes, a target is something that people see. Can you imagine if you were to take your praying of the sign of the cross seriously in a restaurant? People would notice, and they would remember that God is just but a prayer away. 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
6: 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Thanks for joining us. We are here with Dr. Sharon Quick. She is retired from pediatric anesthesia and critical care, and she's president of the Physicians for Compassionate Care Education Foundation and an associate scholar with Charlotte Lozier Institute. PCCEF promotes safeguarding vulnerable human lives near the end of life, both opposing assisted suicide and euthanasia, and promoting good palliative care. She has written articles, given presentations, and provided public or expert testimony on various bioethical issues, and we are welcoming her to the show. Thank you, Dr. Quick, for your time.
7: Thank you so much for having me. It's great to be here.
6: Awesome. So we just kind of want to get started with what kind of oversight is there with physician-assisted suicide? It's a big question.
7: Well, not really a lot. All of the states require some kind of forms, like a patient request form. Both the attending and the consulting healthcare practitioner have to turn in compliance forms. If there's been a psychiatric or psychological counseling, that a form needs to be turned in. That is, however, rarely done, except in Hawaii where it's required. And then there's an after-death report. So there's no independent quality review. There's basically just a trust that whatever's turned in is true. And it's interesting, the Oregon Health Division said this in one of their first reports about it. They said, for that matter, the entire account submitted by the physician could have been a cock and bull story. We cannot detect or accurately comment on issues that may be underreported. Yeah, so,
5: wow.
7: And we know that physicians aren't following the guidelines, and there have been no sanctions. And just to give you an idea, in Washington State, since 2009, there are 314 patient consent forms missing. So 8% of the consent forms are missing. There are 255 attending and 302 physician forms missing. So this means that we don't have documentation that that patient actually had a terminal disease. There are 215 after-death report forms missing. The other thing that happens is that the reports only talk about what happens in the particular year. So every year there's a number of patients that get the lethal drugs, mm-hmm. but not all of them die. Mm-hmm. And so there's an unknown status, and some of those people are never heard from again. They're never reported on. Now, maybe the Department of Health knows what's going on, but maybe they don't. So and then they stopped for a while. They were actually, there's a graph on the report forms, and they would show when they would have numbers so you could see when additional people had died. But if you go back, the last time they stopped putting in those numbers as of 2019. Mm-hmm. So, but they still show a graph, and the graph shows discrepancies between the number of people who got lethal drugs and the number of people who died. So even back as far as 2009, we're missing somebody who's unaccounted for. We don't know if they've died or what happened to them.
8: Wow.
7: And so there's actually 90 people that are unaccounted for since this began. The other thing is that, you know, supposedly these people have only 6 months to live, but at least up until through 2018, they were recording the time from the patient requested the lethal drug to when they died. And there were people, if you add it up from what we know in those years, about 11% of people lived longer than 25 weeks, which is longer than 6 months. Uh-huh. And the maximum was 150 weeks, so just about 3 years. So obviously, we don't know how long the people who took the lethal drugs might have lived because they took them.
9: Oh man!
7: So it just shows you that these are inaccurate. And yet, has there been any follow-up on that? Because were these people not really terminally ill? Mm-hmm. We know in Oregon and in Colorado, people with anorexia have gotten lethal drugs. In fact, in California.
9: Man.
7: And so, in fact, a doctor in Colorado published an article, and she came up with this new idea that there's such a thing as terminal anorexia, which is not anything known in the psychiatric world. She mm-hmm. just came up with this, and she's prescribed lethal drugs to 3 patients with anorexia. So this is a huge problem because that's not a terminal disease. And yet, and the other things, I think Oregon said that the terminal diagnosis of hernia and medical complications were the terminal diagnoses. So those are not terminal illnesses in and of themselves, and yet no one's ever been referred to the licensing board for you know, not carrying out the details of the law correctly.
9: Wow.
7: So you know, it's really concerning to me that there's this lack of oversight, lack of sanctions for physicians who don't turn in forms, when we don't know that the patient even consented, and yet they continue to try to push expansion bills.
8: Wow. Well, do you have any idea of what causes this lack of oversight? What the root cause of it is?
7: Well, it says that they don't, it's not written into the law that the health department has authority to do that.
8: Okay.
7: So they don't have the authority to do that. And even just the way the law is written, you know, these are experimental drugs.
8: Okay.
7: If you look at what happened in Oregon, it's not like, you know, when you say people expect that lethal drugs will cause, you know, a peaceful death,
8: mm-hmm.
7: there is no guarantee of that.
9: Mm-hmm.
7: Oregon publishes a chart that shows what kinds of lethal drugs have been used. And if you look at their chart, there's a point in the 2000s where pentothal, which used to be the most commonly used drug, became too expensive. So its use dropped off, and they were trying all these other concoctions.
8: Mm.
7: And an article came out and they said, well, the first concoction we tried burned people's mouths and throats, causing some pain.
5: Oh, man.
7: And the second alternative led to prolonged death. So we know that some patients have conditions that would affect how the drug functions. So they might not stop breathing. They might take too long to die.
5: Wow.
7: And, you know, this is experimenting on people.
5: Yes, it is.
7: And there are, you know, severe complications. People have seizures. They could, these drugs can cause nausea. So they could actually, you know, throw up, die choking on their vomit. I mean, there are just, this is not a guarantee of a peaceful death.
8: Not what's promised, and, right?
7: No. And in spite of the fact that these are experimental, it varies from state to state, and some states don't record this, but in Washington, somewhere between, depends on the year, 23 to 46% of patients don't have anyone, any clinician at their bedside when they ingest lethal drugs.
8: Right.
7: So we don't know, we don't know how what complications there are. There
5: so, how do they escape the, I mean, I thought there were very strict regulations about experimenting on people.
7: Well, only if you have if you get federal dollars. Federal dollars is tied to, you know, the NIH research criteria have to be met, but unless this, and I don't know, I actually haven't looked that up in Washington, but if you don't have strict requirements, this is not technically a study. It is a study that they're doing, but they don't call it that.
5: Sure.
7: So there aren't any laws against that.
5: Yeah, and I guess that's they wouldn't classify it really as an experiment either. So.
8: Well, my concern is you're not giving people full consent. They don't have full consent upon this.
5: Well,
8: this.
5: If they don't know what they're going to end up getting.
8: Well, exactly, right? I mean, there's a crime. I don't know if there's a way. I guess I'm trying to put my head around of like, how do we shift this so we improve oversight? Like, well, do I want I don't even want it.
5: Well,
8: but if it's going to be there, unfortunately.
5: We have to get DOGE involved, I think.
8: Yeah. I don't know.
7: The other issue is the way these laws are written. Oh, the evaluation of the patient, do they have capacity? Do they not have a mental health?
5: Yes.
7: Only done when the drugs are prescribed. Patients will hang on to these drugs sometimes, you know, days, weeks, months, even years sometimes. And the natural course of terminal illness is that people get mental health problems. That's very common.
8: Sure.
7: People will have fluctuating and generally declining decision-making capacity.
8: Sure.
7: So there is no guarantee that when they actually take the lethal drugs that they have capacity or that they're not depressed.
8: Well, and they also may be given those without their knowledge, right?
7: They could be. A greedy heir might decide, this is taking too long, I want my money, and who would know, because they died of lethal drugs, and who would ever know?
8: Right.
7: So it's a perfect setup for elder abuse and even undetected murder, the way the laws are written.
5: Well, that is incredible. One thing I do want to talk about, because I used to get these questions all the time at Human Life. I'd get calls from people whose loved one was in hospice, and there seemed to be some funny things going on, and not at every hospice, but at certain, you really have to be careful if a loved one is going into hospice. You really need to check out hospice, isn't that right?
7: You know, it's a little difficult to say. I certainly know that in some nursing homes, people are sometimes over-medicated to just help control them. And that's really inappropriate. And there are times when I have heard of situations where someone goes into hospice and they're just placed on morphine because they're in hospice, and that's not really appropriate. A lot of people do not have pain at the end of life. So, you know, there's kind of two extremes you want to avoid in hospice. All pain should be able to be controlled, but you also don't want to over-medicate people when they don't need so much medicine. Mm-hmm. So that's, you know, I think it's worth asking questions, and people should do that. If they feel like something is not going right in hospice with their loved one, they should ask about it and say, you know, we don't want so much medication given. If he's not in pain, we don't want, you know, pain medicine given.
5: We're going to go to a break here, but when we come back, I want to talk about, there was a bill, and they do this all the time. If it doesn't pass, they just bring it back the next year. And mm-hmm. so I think it's really important that people know about that bill and what it was about, and watch for these kinds of things, because they pepper us with them every legislative session. Mm-hmm. So we are going to take a short break. You are listening to Life Talk Northwest on Sacred Heart Radio. And we are speaking with Dr. Sharon Quick, who is president of Physicians for Compassionate Care Education Foundation. We'll be right back.
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6: Welcome back to Life Talk Northwest. I'm Rebecca Anderson. I'm here with Dan Kennedy. We are speaking with Dr. Sharon Quick, the president of the Physicians for Compassionate Care Education Foundation. And before the break, we were alluding to the fact that bad legislation regarding assisted suicide comes through Washington State quite regularly. And although we're past the session for this year, there was a bill that was going through, and we just kind of wanted to talk about that and how, you know, what that looked like and what we can do to help defeat those bills in the future. So go ahead, Doctor. What was that all about?
7: It's House Bill 1876, and it proposes to drop the waiting period from 7 days to 48 hours, and that if someone has irremediable pain or suffering, then their waiting period can be eliminated. And there are two other ways that their waiting period can be eliminated, and that is if the clinician thinks they will lose the capacity to self-ingest within 7 days, or they are thought to die within 7 days. And first of all, there is no such thing as irremediable pain that can be managed. And so if someone is complaining of unbearable pain, it means their doctor doesn't know what they're doing. Mm-hmm. And if someone has significant pain, they also don't have the capacity to consent. They're going to just want to get rid of that pain, however, and it invalidates a consent for lethal drugs. So that clause makes no sense. It would be far better to educate doctors about palliative care, because we know that's a problem, that doctors don't always know the possibilities for palliative care. They don't always know all the different pain management techniques. And we also know that in Washington State, there are areas that don't have sufficient palliative care. In rural and suburban hospitals, only 50% of them have palliative care programs. And our state was assessed as not having enough palliative care clinicians. So when you're trying to make it easier to get lethal drugs, but you don't have enough people knowing how to properly handle patients at the end of life, it makes it very concerning that you're going to be pushing people who don't have good palliative care towards lethal drugs. And then the second thing is, they want to lower the waiting period from 7 days to 48 hours and then say if someone's going to die within 48 hours, they can get immediate lethal drugs.
6: Wow.
7: But that doesn't make any sense, because the closer a person gets to death, the more likely they are to have inadequate mental capacity and to not be able to ingest liquids. And both of those are necessary in order to use lethal drugs. In fact, one study showed that over 90% of cancer patients have those losses within 3 days of death, which makes it virtually impossible that someone who's 48 hours from death is going to be able to consent for lethal drugs or ingest them. So there are very good medical and ethical reasons to disallow lethal drugs as a patient gets closer to death, but that bill authorizes the opposite. And as I think I've mentioned in the past, lethal drugs do not guarantee a lethal drug, a peaceful death. There are many contraindications, there can be mouth burning, seizures.
8: Nausea, you said? You said nausea, right?
7: Yeah, in fact, most of the time it's recommended that patients take anti-nausea medicines before they take lethal drugs and that they suck on a popsicle to numb up their mouth before they take them because they can be very unpleasant. So palliative care can do a much better job than lethal drugs in ensuring that people have a peaceful death.
5: You know, it's just amazing that they continue to try to scare people about pain. Oh, you're going to be in pain and there isn't, you know, there's nothing they can do to mediate that pain. That is absolutely false, is it not?
7: It is false. And you know, when you remove the waiting period or lower it to 2 days, even 7 days is too short.
8: Mm-hmm.
7: People at the end of life, when you do palliative care, it's a total assessment of the patient. It's called total pain. So there are so many things that can affect even someone's physical pain, emotional, psychological issues, mm-hmm. existential suffering can all worsen physical pain. There are patients that if they have, if they're estranged from a loved one,
8: mm-hmm.
7: their physical pain might be unmanageable or very difficult to manage. But as soon as they repair that relationship, often their pain management gets much easier.
5: Interesting.
7: Mental health problems are very common in the terminally ill, and physicians often miss depression. Antidepressants take a minimum of 2 weeks to become effective. So why are we lowering the waiting period to lower than the minimum that an antidepressant can work? Yeah, those social, existential, psychological issues are really important. And that's why palliative care, you know, Dame Cicely Saunders back in the UK, she was the one that started hospice, the hospice movement. And she had this concept of total pain, that it's not just about, you know, some injury, physical injury we have or physical pain, that we are complex people and psychological, emotional, social issues all affect our concept of how much we're suffering.
8: Mm-hmm.
7: And so you need to treat all aspects of that. And palliative care supports not only the patient, but their caregivers, the family. And they do grief. They, even after the patient dies, they come around people and they support them in their grief. So it's really a holistic approach to helping people. It's not just about fixing their pain. And unfortunately, it sometimes happens that physicians who aren't well trained in that just focus on the physical pain, or they may not understand that a patient's, you know, when they say superficially, I just want to die, or I want mm-hmm. lethal drugs because I want to die now, it may be that they have some of these underlying psychological, emotional, spiritual issues that need to be dealt with. And if you dig under that and you get, you know, find out what the problem is and how can we help with that, that suffering subsides and it allows people to really have peace when they die. If you just say, oh, you're suffering, let's give you lethal drugs and that will eliminate it, you haven't. What you've done is you've the last thing that person will remember is all of the suffering and the pain that they have.
8: Mm-hmm.
7: That's not a peaceful death. You're giving them lethal drugs, but you're cutting their life short before they've had a chance to resolve all the issues that are causing them trouble, and it may not only be physical ones.
5: Yeah, so, I think the idea of repairing relationships, if that's an underlying issue, well, you, to be deprived of something so important, not just for the person that is dying, but for the other person that
8: right.
5: in the relationship, that's unconscionable.
7: Yeah, and you know, there can be a lot of guilt and other things mm-hmm. left on the people behind if you don't resolve some of those things. And the other thing they seem to be targeting when they say if people are going to lose the capacity of self-ingestion, then they can also get immediate lethal drugs. To me, that seems to be that they're targeting the people with neurodegenerative diseases like mm-hmm. ALS.
5: Right.
7: Because, and unfortunately, the course of a lot of those neurodegenerative diseases is quite variable. You know, people have, it's impossible to predict what kinds of things are going to happen next and how fast it's going to go. Right. And so, you know, loss of self-ingestion often can happen early in the course of the disease, perhaps years from death. And so this really sets up people to get drugs before they're really terminally ill.
5: Yeah. Well, know? And it also, I think, lays the groundwork for what's going on in Canada with euthanasia is, mm-hmm. you know, where there's not even.
8: It's not self-administered. The doctors are doing
5: doctors
8: it, right? I mean,
5: that,
8: when you were talking, Dr. Cook, about that, all I'm thinking is, well, then, you know, the other side, what would they say? Well, then doctors just need to be able to inject the person if they lose the ability to swallow. That, why wouldn't that be the next logical step down this road of horrific death, right?
7: And that's what usually goes on. And you know, someone might argue, well, the law doesn't allow someone with greater than 6 months.
8: Sorry.
7: Lethal drugs.
8: Yeah.
7: Because they're unpredictable, you know, the other thing about this is only one clinician has to decide that the patient is either going to die within 7 days, that they have irremediable suffering, or that they're going to lose the capacity for self-ingestion.
8: So it was two, wasn't it two? Wasn't it two?
7: It's two, and it's no longer just physicians in Washington. It's nurse practitioners or PAs.
8: Wow.
7: And so only one of them has to decide, and it doesn't have to be a physician.
8: Wow.
7: And they have to have any expertise in
5: in
7: any of these issues. They don't have to have any expertise in pain management.
8: Oh,
7: they don't
8: gosh.
7: Have to have expertise in neurodegenerative diseases, nor do they have to have expertise in knowing how long it's going to take for someone to die. And those are all very difficult decisions. I mean, I did anesthesia and critical care, and I can tell you that I was wrong a lot about when somebody was going to die. You can't always predict that. And so you're allowing one person with no oversight to say, I think this person is going to fulfill one of those three criteria, and therefore I'm going to give them immediate lethal drugs.
8: Wow.
7: So how is anybody going to know?
8: Yeah. Well,
7: there's no oversight. So it could easily be people that are terminal. And it, in fact, might push people. They might be pushed to say, well, if you don't take the lethal drugs now, you might lose your capacity to ingest them.
8: Right. Mm-hmm. And that's coercion. That's coercion. So, we are wrapping up here with Dr. Sharon Quick. And where can they find out more information about what you do at Physicians for Compassionate Care Education Foundation?
7: Our website is P as in Paul, C as in cat, E as in egg, F as in Frank, at .org, PCCEF.org. And you can sign up to be a member. We are trying to build a network of physicians and other healthcare workers who will take our pledge, which says that they would never prescribe lethal drugs, so that we can match patients with life-affirming physicians in their area.
8: Awesome.
7: So I strongly encourage people to sign up. You don't have to be a healthcare member to sign up and take our pledge. It just means that you will honor that pledge in your life.
8: Oh, so awesome. That is great. We always like action items for our listeners.
5: Yes, absolutely.
8: So, yeah.
5: Well, you've been listening to Life Talk Northwest with Dr. Sharon Quick. We're glad you're here. Now go out and spread the word.
8: All right. And I'm Rebecca Anderson. Thanks again for listening. And again, the pro-life movement is ordinary people doing extraordinary things for God.
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10: This is Franciscan Media's Saint of the Day for June 3rd. Today we celebrate St. Charles Luanga and Companions. To many of us, the name of Charles Luanga is unfamiliar, but in most of tropical Africa, he is known and revered as the patron of youth and Catholic action. He and 21 other young Ugandans, aged 13 to 30, were martyred for their faith in 1886. Charles first learned of Christ's teachings in the local chief's court, where he worked as a page. His superior, head page Joseph Mukaso, was martyred for refusing the homosexual advances of the monarch Muwanga. After this, Charles was baptized, taking over the protection and instruction in the faith of his fellow pages. Since those arrested also included Anglican Christians, the total number of those arrested and imprisoned by Mwanga's order is unclear. However, it was Charles's courage and belief in God that inspired them all to remain chaste and faithful to the end. On June 3rd, they were burned to death for their unwillingness to submit to immoral acts. The 22 martyrs of Uganda were canonized by Pope Paul VI in 1964. There's more about the saints, along with inspiration and Catholic resources, at our website, saintoftheday.org. From Franciscan Media, this has been Saint of the Day.
11: In saying the Rosary, Mary invites us to join her on a journey through the life of Jesus. In it, the Holy Spirit asks us to imitate the faith and love of the Mother of our Savior. Because we say the Rosary with our body and our spirit, it should touch us at every level of our being. It is no monotonous ritual, but a deeply contemplative Christian prayer. In the glorious mysteries, we contemplate the triumph of Jesus in his resurrection, the birth of the Church with the coming of the Holy Spirit, and how Jesus took his mother into heaven and crowned her as its queen. In the name of the Father, and of the Son, and of the Holy Spirit. I believe in God the Father Almighty, creator of heaven and earth, and in Jesus Christ, his only Son, our Lord, who was conceived by the Holy Spirit, born of the Virgin Mary, suffered under Pontius Pilate, was crucified, died, and was buried. He descended into hell. The third day he rose again from the dead. He ascended into heaven, and sits at the right hand of God the Father Almighty, from whence he shall come to judge the living and the dead.
12: I believe in the Holy Spirit, the Holy Catholic Church, the communion of saints, the forgiveness of sins, the resurrection of the body, and life everlasting. Amen.
11: Our Father, who art in heaven, hallowed be thy name. Thy kingdom come, thy will be done on earth as it is in heaven.
12: Give us this day our daily bread, and forgive us our trespasses, as we forgive those who trespass against us. And lead us not into temptation, but deliver us from evil.
11: Hail Mary, full of grace, the Lord is with thee. Blessed art thou among women, and blessed is the fruit of thy womb, Jesus.
12: Holy Mary, Mother of God, pray for us sinners, now and at the hour of our death. Amen.
11: Hail Mary, full of grace, the Lord is with thee. Blessed art thou among women, and blessed is the fruit of thy womb, Jesus.
12: Holy Mary, Mother of God, pray for us sinners, now and at the hour of our death. Amen.
11: Hail Mary, full of grace, the Lord is with thee. Blessed art thou among women, and blessed is the fruit of thy womb, Jesus.
12: Holy Mary, Mother of God, pray for us sinners, now and at the hour of our death. Amen.
11: Glory be to the Father, and to the Son, and to the Holy Spirit.
12: As it was in the beginning, is now, and ever shall be, world without end. Amen.
11: The first glorious mystery, the resurrection of Jesus from the dead. If Christ be not risen from the dead, then our faith is in vain, St. Paul says. The resurrection of Jesus has changed everything for mankind. Our sorrow has been turned into joy, our darkness into light, our despair into hope. Jesus, we celebrate your victory over sin and death. May your resurrection fill us with the light of new life. Our Father who art in heaven, hallowed be thy name, thy kingdom come, thy will be done on earth as it is in heaven.
12: Give us this day our daily bread, and forgive us our trespasses, as we forgive those who trespass against us. And lead us not into temptation, but deliver us from evil.
11: Hail Mary, full of grace, the Lord is with thee. Blessed art thou among women, and blessed is the fruit of thy womb, Jesus.
12: Holy Mary, Mother of God, pray for us sinners, now and at the hour of our death. Amen.
11: Hail Mary, full of grace, the Lord is with thee. Blessed art thou among women, and blessed is the fruit of thy womb, Jesus.
12: Holy Mary, Mother of God, pray for us sinners, now and at the hour of our death. Amen.
11: Hail Mary, full of grace, the Lord is with thee. Blessed art thou among women, and blessed is the fruit of thy womb, Jesus.
12: Holy Mary, Mother of God, pray for us sinners, now and at the hour of our death. Amen.
11: Hail Mary, full of grace, the Lord is with thee. Blessed art thou among women, and blessed is the fruit of thy womb, Jesus.
12: Holy Mary, Mother of God, pray for us sinners, now and at the hour of our death. Amen.
11: Hail Mary, full of grace, the Lord is with thee. Blessed art thou among women, and blessed is the fruit of thy womb, Jesus.
12: Holy Mary, Mother of God, pray for us sinners, now and at the hour of our death. Amen.
11: Hail Mary, full of grace, the Lord is with thee. Blessed art thou among women, and blessed is the fruit of thy womb, Jesus.
12: Holy Mary, Mother of God, pray for us sinners, now and at the hour of our death. Amen.
11: Hail Mary, full of grace, the Lord is with thee. Blessed art thou among women, and blessed is the fruit of thy womb, Jesus.
12: Holy Mary, Mother of God, pray for us sinners, now and at the hour of our death. Amen.
11: Hail Mary, full of grace, the Lord is with thee. Blessed art thou among women, and blessed is the fruit of thy womb, Jesus.

0: Mary, full of grace, the Lord is with thee. Blessed art thou among women, and blessed is the fruit of thy womb, Jesus.
1: Holy Mary, Mother of God, pray for us sinners, now and at the hour of our death. Amen.
0: Glory be to the Father, and to the Son, and to the Holy Spirit.
1: As it was in the beginning, is now, and ever shall be, world without end. Amen.
0: O my Jesus, forgive us our sins, save us from the fires of hell, and lead all souls to heaven, especially those most in need of your mercy. The second glorious mystery, Jesus ascends into heaven. Jesus is the head, and we, the church, are his members. And so we hope to be with him in glory someday. St. Paul says, "You have been raised to new life with Christ. Set your heart on things that are in heaven, not the things here on earth." We pray now that the Holy Spirit will fill us with new hope every day. Our Father who art in heaven, hallowed be thy name. Thy kingdom come, thy will be done on earth as it is in heaven.
1: Give us this day our daily bread, and forgive us our trespasses, as we forgive those who trespass against us. And lead us not into temptation, but deliver us from evil.
0: Hail Mary, full of grace, the Lord is with thee. Blessed art thou among women, and blessed is the fruit

0: Blessed art thou among women, and blessed is the fruit of thy womb, Jesus.
1: Holy Mary, Mother of God, pray for us sinners, now and at the hour of our death. Amen.
0: Hail Mary, full of grace, the Lord is with thee. Blessed art thou among women, and blessed is the fruit of thy womb, Jesus.
1: Holy Mary, Mother of God, pray for us sinners, now and at the hour of our death. Amen.
0: Hail Mary, full of grace, the Lord is with thee. Blessed art thou among women, and blessed is the fruit of thy womb, Jesus.
1: Holy Mary, Mother of God, pray for us sinners, now and at the hour of our death. Amen.
0: Hail Mary, full of grace, the Lord is with thee. Blessed art thou among women, and blessed is the fruit of thy womb, Jesus.
1: Holy Mary, Mother of God, pray for us sinners, now and at the hour of our death. Amen.
0: Hail Mary, full of grace, the Lord is with thee. Blessed art thou among women, and blessed is the fruit of thy womb, Jesus.
1: Holy Mary, Mother of God, pray for us sinners, now and at the hour of our death. Amen.
0: Hail Mary, full of grace, the Lord is with thee. Blessed art thou among women, and blessed is the fruit of thy womb, Jesus.
1: Holy Mary, Mother of God, pray for us sinners, now and at the hour of our death. Amen.
0: Hail Mary, full of grace, the Lord is with thee. Blessed art thou among women, and blessed is the fruit of thy womb, Jesus.
1: Holy Mary, Mother of God, pray for us sinners, now and at the hour of our death. Amen.
0: Hail Mary, full of grace, the Lord is with thee. Blessed art thou among women, and blessed is the fruit of thy womb, Jesus.
1: Holy Mary, Mother of God, pray for us sinners, now and at the hour of our death. Amen.
0: Hail Mary, full of grace, the Lord is with thee. Blessed art thou among women, and blessed is the fruit of thy womb, Jesus.
1: Holy Mary, Mother of God, pray for us sinners, now and at the hour of our death. Amen.
0: Glory be to the Father, and to the Son, and to the Holy Spirit.
1: As it was in the beginning, is now, and ever shall be, world without end. Amen.
0: O my Jesus, forgive us our sins, save us from the fires of hell, and lead all souls to heaven, especially those most in need of your mercy. The third glorious mystery, the descent of the Holy Spirit. Mary is present with the women when the Holy Spirit comes upon the apostles like tongues of fire. An ancient antiphon in the prayer of the church describes what happened. This is the day of Pentecost, Alleluia. Today the Holy Spirit appeared to the disciples in the form of fire and gave them his special gifts. He sent them into the world to proclaim that whoever believes and is baptized will be saved. We pray that we may experience the fullness of our baptism through the power and gifts of the Holy Spirit. Our Father, who art in heaven, hallowed be thy name. Thy kingdom come, thy will be done on earth as it is in heaven.
1: Give us this day our daily bread, and forgive us our trespasses, as we forgive those who trespass against us. And lead us not into temptation, but deliver us from evil.
0: Hail Mary, full of grace, the Lord is with thee. Blessed art thou among women, and blessed is the fruit of thy womb, Jesus.
1: Holy Mary, Mother of God, pray for us sinners, now and at the hour of our death. Amen.
0: Hail Mary, full of grace, the Lord is with thee. Blessed art thou among women, and blessed is the fruit of thy womb, Jesus.
1: Holy Mary, Mother of God, pray for us sinners, now and at the hour of our death. Amen.
0: Hail Mary, full of grace, the Lord is with thee. Blessed art thou among women, and blessed is the fruit of thy womb, Jesus.
1: Holy Mary, Mother of God, pray for us sinners, now and at the hour of our death. Amen.
0: Hail Mary, full of grace, the Lord is with thee. Blessed art thou among women, and blessed is the fruit of thy womb, Jesus.
1: Holy Mary, Mother of God, pray for us sinners, now and at the hour of our death. Amen.
0: Hail Mary, full of grace, the Lord is with thee. Blessed art thou among women, and blessed is the fruit of thy womb, Jesus.
1: Holy Mary, Mother of God, pray for us sinners, now and at the hour of our death. Amen.
0: Hail Mary, full of grace, the Lord is with thee. Blessed art thou among women, and blessed is the fruit of thy womb, Jesus.
1: Holy Mary, Mother of God, pray for us sinners, now and at the hour of our death. Amen.
0: Hail Mary, full of grace, the Lord is with thee. Blessed art thou among women, and blessed is the fruit of thy womb, Jesus.
1: Holy Mary, Mother of God, pray for us sinners, now and at the hour of our death. Amen.
0: Hail Mary, full of grace, the Lord is with thee. Blessed art thou among women, and blessed is the fruit of thy womb, Jesus.
1: Holy Mary, Mother of God, pray for us sinners, now and at the hour of our death. Amen.
0: Hail Mary, full of grace, the Lord is with thee. Blessed art thou among women, and blessed is the fruit of thy womb, Jesus.
1: Holy Mary, Mother of God, pray for us sinners, now and at the hour of our death. Amen.
0: Hail Mary, full of grace, the Lord is with thee. Blessed art thou among women, and blessed is the fruit of thy womb, Jesus.
1: Holy Mary, Mother of God, pray for us sinners, now and at the hour of our death. Amen.
0: Glory be to the Father, and to the Son, and to the Holy Spirit.
1: As it was in the beginning, is now, and ever shall be, world without end. Amen.
0: O my Jesus, forgive us our sins. Save us from the fires of hell. And lead all souls to heaven, especially those most in need of your mercy. The fourth glorious mystery, Mary is taken up into heaven. Mary offered God not only her soul, but her body as well. God needed it to fulfill his plan of salvation. For Jesus to become man, he had for 9 months to become inseparably one flesh with his mother. She is the flesh and blood of Jesus, the Holy One, whom the Lord will not allow to see corruption. So when her life is over, she is taken body and soul into heaven. Under her protective mantle, all Christians gather to form the church. May the prayers of this woman, clothed with the sun, bring Jesus to us and to the whole world. Our Father, who art in heaven, hallowed be thy name. Thy kingdom come, thy will be done on earth as it is in heaven.
1: Give us this day our daily bread, and forgive us our trespasses, as we forgive those who trespass against us. And lead us not into temptation, but deliver us from evil.
0: Hail Mary, full of grace, the Lord is with thee. Blessed art thou among women, and blessed is the fruit of thy womb, Jesus.
1: Holy Mary, Mother of God, pray for us sinners, now and at the hour of our death. Amen.
0: Hail Mary, full of grace, the Lord is with thee. Blessed art thou among women, and blessed is the fruit of thy womb, Jesus.
1: Holy Mary, Mother of God, pray for us sinners, now and at the hour of our death. Amen.
0: Hail Mary, full of grace, the Lord is with thee. Blessed art thou among women, and blessed is the fruit of thy womb, Jesus.
1: Holy Mary, Mother of God, pray for us sinners, now and at the hour of our death. Amen.
0: Hail Mary, full of grace, the Lord is with thee.

0: Full of grace, the Lord is with thee. Blessed art thou among women, and blessed is the fruit of thy womb, Jesus.
1: Holy Mary, Mother of God, pray for us sinners, now and at the hour of our death. Amen.
0: Hail Mary, full of grace, the Lord is with thee. Blessed art thou among women, and blessed is the fruit of thy womb, Jesus.
1: Holy Mary, Mother of God, pray for us sinners, now and at the hour of our death. Amen.
0: Hail Mary, full of grace, the Lord is with thee. Blessed art thou among women, and blessed is the fruit of thy womb, Jesus.
1: Holy Mary, Mother of God, pray for us sinners, now and at the hour of our death. Amen.
0: Hail Mary, full of grace, the Lord is with thee. Blessed art thou among women, and blessed is the fruit of thy womb, Jesus.
1: Holy Mary, Mother of God, pray for us sinners, now and at the hour of our death. Amen.
0: Hail Mary, full of grace, the Lord is with thee. Blessed art thou among women, and blessed is the fruit of thy womb, Jesus.
1: Holy Mary, Mother of God, pray for us sinners, now and at the hour of our death. Amen.
0: Hail Mary, full of grace, the Lord is with thee. Blessed art thou among women, and blessed is the fruit of thy womb, Jesus.
1: Holy Mary, Mother of God, pray for us sinners, now and at the hour of our death. Amen.
0: Glory be to the Father, and to the Son, and to the Holy Spirit.
1: As it was in the beginning, is now, and ever shall be, world without end. Amen.
0: O my Jesus, forgive us our sins. Save us from the fires of hell, and lead all souls to heaven, especially those most in need of your mercy. The fifth glorious mystery, the coronation of Mary in heaven. Mary's whole life was veiled in a mystery of faith. Even her son will not lift this veil when she is blessed by a woman in the crowd. Blessed are those who hear the word of God and keep it, he says. Now Jesus lifts the veil, and brightness streams from Mary's crown to light up all the hidden years of washing, cooking, sewing, sweeping, caring for her own, and dealing with her neighbors. It was all for Jesus. In her, Jesus has raised up the lowly. From being looked on as of no importance, she is now Queen of Heaven. Lord, may our insignificant lives and our quiet and hidden service of you form a bright crown for us in glory. Our Father who art in heaven, hallowed be thy name. Thy kingdom come, thy will be done on earth as it is in heaven.
1: Give us this day our daily bread, and forgive us our trespasses, as we forgive those who trespass against us. And lead us not into temptation, but deliver us from evil.
0: Hail Mary, full of grace, the Lord is with thee. Blessed art thou among women, and blessed is the fruit of thy womb, Jesus.
1: Holy Mary, Mother of God, pray for us sinners, now and at the hour of our death. Amen.
0: Hail Mary, full of grace, the Lord is with thee. Blessed art thou among women, and blessed is the fruit of thy womb, Jesus.
1: Holy Mary, Mother of God, pray for us sinners, now and at the hour of our death. Amen.
0: Hail Mary, full of grace, the Lord is with thee. Blessed art thou among women, and blessed is the fruit of thy womb, Jesus.
1: Holy Mary, Mother of God, pray for us sinners, now and at the hour of our death. Amen.
0: Hail Mary, full of grace, the Lord is with thee. Blessed art thou among women, and blessed is the fruit of thy womb, Jesus.
1: Holy Mary, Mother of God, pray for us sinners, now and at the hour of our death. Amen.
0: Hail Mary, full of grace, the Lord is with thee. Blessed art thou among women, and blessed is the fruit of thy womb, Jesus.
1: Holy Mary, Mother of God, pray for us sinners, now and at the hour of our death. Amen.
0: Hail Mary, full of grace, the Lord is with thee. Blessed art thou among women, and blessed is the fruit of thy womb, Jesus.
1: Holy Mary, Mother of God, pray for us sinners, now and at the hour of our death. Amen.
0: Hail Mary, full of grace, the Lord is with thee. Blessed art thou among women, and blessed is the fruit of thy womb, Jesus.
1: Holy Mary, Mother of God, pray for us sinners, now and at the hour of our death. Amen.
0: Hail Mary, full of grace, the Lord is with thee. Blessed art thou among women, and blessed is the fruit of thy womb, Jesus.
1: Holy Mary, Mother of God, pray for us sinners, now and at the hour of our death. Amen.
0: Hail Mary, full of grace, the Lord is with thee. Blessed art thou among women, and blessed is the fruit of thy womb, Jesus.
1: Holy Mary, Mother of God, pray for us sinners, now and at the hour of our death.
0: Hail Mary, full of grace, the Lord is with thee. Blessed art thou among women, and blessed is the fruit of thy womb, Jesus.
1: Holy Mary, Mother of God, pray for us sinners, now and at the hour of our death. Amen.
0: Glory be to the Father, and to the Son, and to the Holy Spirit.
1: As it was in the beginning, is now, and ever shall be, world without end. Amen.
0: O my Jesus, forgive us our sins, save us from the fires of hell, and lead all souls to heaven, especially those most in need of your mercy. Hail, Holy Queen, Mother of Mercy, hail our life, our sweetness, and our hope. To thee do we cry, poor banished children of Eve. To thee do we send up our sighs, mourning and weeping in this valley of tears. Turn then, most gracious Advocate, thine eyes of mercy towards us, and after this our exile, show unto us the blessed fruit of thy womb, Jesus. O clement, O loving, O sweet Virgin Mary, pray for us, O Holy Mother of God,
1: that we may be made worthy of the promises of Christ.
0: Let us pray. O God, whose only begotten Son, by his life, death, and resurrection, has purchased for us the rewards of eternal life, grant, we beseech thee, that meditating on these mysteries in the most holy rosary of the Blessed Virgin Mary, we may imitate what they contain and obtain what they promise, through the same Christ our Lord.

0: The Chaplet of Divine Mercy.
1: In the name of the Father, and of the Son, and of the Holy Spirit. Amen.
2: You expired, Jesus, but the source of life gushed forth for souls, and the ocean of mercy opened up for the whole world. O fount of life, unfathomable divine mercy, envelop the whole world and empty yourself out upon us.
0: O blood and water, which gush forth from the heart of Jesus as a fountain of mercy for us, I trust in you. O blood and water, which gush forth from the heart of Jesus as a fountain of mercy for us, I trust in you. O blood and water, which gush forth from the heart of Jesus as a fountain of mercy for us, I trust in you.
2: Our Father, who art in heaven, hallowed be thy name. Thy kingdom come, thy will be done on earth as it is in heaven.
0: Give us this day our daily bread, and forgive us our trespasses, as we forgive those who trespass against us. And lead us not into temptation, but deliver us from evil. Amen.
2: Hail Mary, full of grace, the Lord is with you. Blessed are you among women, and blessed is the fruit of your womb, Jesus.
0: Holy Mary, Mother of God, pray for us sinners now and at the hour of our death. Amen.
2: I believe in God, the Father Almighty, creator of heaven and earth, and in Jesus Christ, his only Son, our Lord, who was conceived by the Holy Spirit, born of the Virgin Mary, suffered under Pontius Pilate, was

0: For the sake of his sorrowful passion,
1: have mercy on us and on the whole world.
0: For the sake of his sorrowful passion,
1: have mercy on us and on the whole world.
0: For the sake of his sorrowful passion,
1: have mercy on us and on the whole world.
0: For the sake of his sorrowful passion,
1: have mercy on us and on the whole world.
0: For the sake of his sorrowful passion,
1: have mercy on us and on the whole world.
0: For the sake of his sorrowful passion,
1: have mercy on us and on the whole world.
0: For the sake of his sorrowful passion,
1: have mercy on us and on the whole world.
0: For the sake of his sorrowful passion,
1: have mercy on us and on the whole world.
0: For the sake of his sorrowful passion,
1: have mercy on us and on the whole world.
0: For the sake of his sorrowful passion,
1: have mercy on us and on the whole world.
0: Eternal Father, I offer you the body and blood, soul and divinity of your dearly beloved Son, our Lord Jesus Christ, in atonement for our sins and those of the whole world. For the sake of his sorrowful passion,
1: have mercy on us and on the whole world.
0: For the sake of his sorrowful passion,
1: have mercy on us and on the whole world.
0: For the sake of his sorrowful passion,
1: have mercy on us and on the whole world.
0: For the sake of his sorrowful passion,
1: have mercy on us and on the whole world.
0: For the sake of his sorrowful passion,
1: have mercy on us and on the whole world.
0: For the sake of his sorrowful passion,
1: have mercy on us and on the whole world.
0: For the sake of his sorrowful passion,
1: have mercy on us and on the whole world.
0: For the sake of his sorrowful passion,
1: have mercy on us and on the whole world.
0: For the sake of his sorrowful passion,
1: have mercy on us and on the whole world.
0: For the sake of his sorrowful passion,
1: have mercy on us and on the whole world.
0: Eternal Father, I offer you the body and blood, soul and divinity of your dearly beloved Son, our Lord Jesus Christ, in atonement for our sins and those of the whole world. For the sake of his sorrowful passion,
1: have mercy on us and on the whole world.
0: For the sake of his sorrowful passion,
1: have mercy on us and on the whole world.
0: For the sake of his sorrowful passion,
1: have mercy on us and on the whole world.
0: For the sake of his sorrowful passion,
1: have mercy on us and on the whole world.
0: For the sake of his sorrowful passion,
1: have mercy on us and on the whole world.
0: For the sake of his sorrowful passion,
1: have mercy on us and on the whole world.
0: For the sake of his sorrowful passion,
1: have mercy on us and on the whole world.
0: For the sake of his sorrowful passion,
1: have mercy on us and on the whole world.
0: For the sake of his sorrowful passion,
1: have mercy on us and on the whole world.
0: For the sake of his sorrowful passion,
1: have mercy on us and on the whole world.
0: Eternal Father, I offer you the body and blood, soul and divinity of your dearly beloved Son, our Lord Jesus Christ, in atonement for our sins and those of the whole world. For the sake of his sorrowful passion,
1: have mercy on us and on the whole world.
0: For the sake of his sorrowful passion,
1: have mercy on us and on the whole world.
0: For the sake of his sorrowful passion,
1: have mercy on us and on the whole world.
0: For the sake of his sorrowful passion,
1: have mercy on us and on the whole world.
0: For the sake of his sorrowful passion,
1: have mercy on us and on the whole world.
0: For the sake of his sorrowful passion,
1: have mercy on us and on the whole world.
0: For the sake of his sorrowful passion,
1: have mercy on us and on the whole world.
0: For the sake of his sorrowful passion,
1: have mercy on us and on the whole world.
0: For the sake of his sorrowful passion,
1: have mercy on us and on the whole world.
0: For the sake of his sorrowful passion,
1: have mercy on us and on the whole world.
0: Eternal Father, I offer you the body and blood, soul and divinity of your dearly beloved Son, our Lord Jesus Christ, in atonement for our sins and those of the whole world. For the sake of his sorrowful passion,
1: have mercy on us and on the whole world.
0: For the sake of his sorrowful passion,
1: have mercy on us and on the whole world.
0: For the sake of his sorrowful passion,
1: have mercy on us and on the whole world.
0: For the sake of his sorrowful passion,
1: have mercy on us and on the whole world.
0: For the sake of his sorrowful passion,
1: have mercy on us and on the whole world.
0: For the sake of his sorrowful passion,
1: have mercy on us and on the whole world.
0: For the sake of his sorrowful passion,
1: have mercy on us and on the whole world.
0: For the sake of his sorrowful passion,
1: have mercy on us and on the whole world.
0: For the sake of his sorrowful passion,
1: have mercy on us and on the whole world.
0: For the sake of his sorrowful passion,
1: have mercy on us and on the whole world. Holy God,
0: holy mighty one,
1: holy immortal one, have mercy on us and on the whole world. Holy God,
0: holy mighty one,
1: holy immortal one,
0: have mercy on us and on the whole world.
1: Holy God,
0: holy mighty one,
1: holy immortal one,
0: have mercy on us and on the whole world. Eternal God, in whom mercy is endless and the treasury of compassion

0: compassion inexhaustible. Look kindly upon us and increase your mercy in us, that in difficult moments we might not despair nor become despondent, but with great confidence submit ourselves to your holy will, which is love and mercy itself.
1: In the name of the Father, and of the Son, and of the Holy Spirit. Amen.
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4: 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If you haven't read the book, He Leadeth Me, I would highly recommend it. It's by Father Walter Chizik, and it's a companion book to With God in Russia. It's his spiritual reflections. One of the things that jumped out at me immediately after having read the book is the title itself. It's from Psalm 23, and I would have thought if you had said to me without revealing the title, having read the book, what segment, what piece of that psalm would be the title of the book. And I would say, For Thou Art With Me. That would be the title, For Thou Art With Me. The reason is, He Leadeth Me jumps out as a surprise. Because when you follow the flow of his life, from the call to being a priest in Poland, all the way through the various trials and tribulations that he has in the different stages of his imprisonment and captivity, it appears like many things are occurring. One of the things that doesn't appear is as if God is leading him. It appears as if his captors are leading him. The KGB is leading him. The people at the slave camp are leading him. Not God, but he is able to discern the hand of God through the various stages of his captivity in such a way that God's providence shines forth as this incredible theme. Today in the program, I'm going to follow a different theme. That theme is receptivity. And this comes from my most important mentor and spiritual director, philosophy professor, priest, holy priest of God, Father Mark Noonan, who identified four levels of receptivity in relationship to the arc of life, those stages of life we go through. That's what I'm going to talk about today.
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4: In the name of the Father, and the Son, and the Holy Spirit. Amen. The Lord is my shepherd, I shall not want. He makes me to lie down in pastures green. He leadeth me the quiet waters by. Yea, though I walk through death's valley, yet will I fear no ill. For thou art with me, and thy rod and my and staff me comfort still. Let us pray. Heavenly Father, thank you that you sent your Son Jesus to be our good shepherd, and that you are a provident God who call out to us and shepherd us through the circumstances and situations, through the stages of our lives, through this journey of this, through this valley of darkness, through this veil of tears to our heavenly homeland. And Lord, I ask that you would be with us today. Help me to speak well in a way that will help folks who are listening to grow in their capacity to be receptive to you and to your voice and to your call in our lives. And Lord, we make this prayer, Jesus, in your holy name. Amen. In the name of the Father and the Son and the Holy Spirit. Amen. So why am I talking about these four stages of receptivity? It has to do with one of the fruits of the recent month where we have walked with Carrie's mom towards her death, and then through her death, and then through her burial, her celebration of her burial and her funeral. And it gets me to think about the biggest questions and the journey and the flow of a life. It tends to do that. And so you obviously, when you go to a funeral, you'll see some form of eulogy about the deceased person's life. And Carrie put together a beautiful 4-page eulogy about the life of her mom. And it really brings you through the arc, that flow, that movement of her entire life. My daughter, Ariana, when we were talking about this as a family, she talked about memento mori, remember death, remember your death. And it was symbolized often by a skull on the desk of a saint. And it was that constant remembrance, like, where am I headed? What am I headed towards? So it's important to be reflective and not just be immersed in the moment. Well, Father Mark Noonan, in his course on the human person, identified in one way the growth and maturity of a human being is associated with the growth in the capacity to receive, or in the growth of receptivity. That word receptivity all by itself it's rarely used. It's a capacity to receive. But he identifies the flow of it in relationship to ages and stages in our life. And so in this program, over the course of 4 segments, I'm going to talk first about the earliest segment in life, which takes us into our teen years, our youngest years into our teen years, and we see the emergence of the second stage, and that takes us into probably the middle 20s, early mid-20s, maybe even longer. It depends on when you reach that stage where you commit to a state in life, a vocation, and then you live a great majority of your life in that third stage of docility until you reach what sometimes is called the second half. It's that stage where you move towards retirement. It's less about kingdom building and gaining and achieving, and it's more about relationships and communion and being together with. It's more about mission and meaning and passion, those sorts of things. And so those 4 stages, he identifies through a short set of words or statements to help us understand or get entry points into these 4 stages. And the 4 are, receive me. That's the first stage. It's that stage of authentic and broken need where the human being, the infant, is just crying out, receive me. And we'll talk about that stage in this segment. And then in the second segment, we'll get to the second stage where we're maturing a bit more, and it's summarized or synthesized down to the sentence, I receive. And that is not yet a capacity, but it's an act. The act of being able to receive from others. And we'll explore what I mean by that. The third stage is when we're maturing. And again, that's really when we're at that place where we can consent to a lifelong commitment. And that's, I am receptive to receive. So that's the third stage of receptivity. I am receptive to receive. And I'll talk about that in the third segment. And focus on that as the stage where many of us are, in fact, just focused on the call we have, in my case, to be a husband and a father who leads and provides and protects his family. And it's interesting because you could focus on that as giving, but it's giving as a result of receiving. And I'll talk more about what that means. And then the last stage is the stage of moving into now. And it's, I am receptive to being received. I am receptive to receive. I'm sorry, receptive to being received. And that, you can see when you think about that one, is going to have a connection to going home to God, to death. I'm receptive to being received into the hands of God, fully, finally, completely, forever. But it's more than that. It's more than just getting ready for the moment of your death. Okay, so with all of that said, those four sentences, and you can kind of jot them down. The first sentence and stage is the stage of immaturity and childhood is receive me. And then it's I receive. I am receptive to receive. So we move from an act to a capacity. To the most mature level of receptivity is I am receptive to being received. So being received into. And so talking about all of those, my hope is for you to maybe get a sense of insight into the journey of your own life, get some insight into where you're at right now, depending on what stage you're in. Maybe give you some insight into how others that are in earlier stages or later stages look at things. And so maybe one of the reasons why they see things differently or value things differently or acting the way they're acting is because of this lens that we can use to evaluate things, this lens of receptivity. And then lastly, it's to just be, you know, really open and honest with you as we move towards this last stage of our lives. A lot of things become clearer. They become clearer, and there's wisdom that ought to be shared to the earlier stage so that those who are on the journey might be able to benefit from those as well. So my sense is that there are a lot of folks who are in that last stage of life, that final stage of receptivity. I'm receptive to being received. And so hopefully there'll be some insight for you as well, even as you are maybe further into it than I am, and you might be able to even give me more insight into what awaits me. So the first stage, receive me, right? That's the baby crying. That's the baby in crying, just saying, what? I'm in need. I'm fundamentally a need, fundamentally dependent upon the love, the nourishment, the protection, the care, the warmth, the protection of my mom, my dad, my loved ones. And that authentic need is, it's appropriate, right? It's the way we're created as human beings, where we rely on others in order to grow and to be nourished. Whether it's the psychological need for attachment or belonging, it's receive me. And that's something that is, it goes beyond just being an infant. It also accompanies us as we get a little bit older. You notice kids, when they're very young, they'll do a lot of things for attention. Oh, maybe not even just little kids either, right? And they're doing things for attention, trying to what? Get noticed, be accepted, be named, be identified as somehow belonging. And when you grow up in an environment where you are received, where receive me is responded to by the loving presence of parents and family, things feel complete. They feel good. I can remember as a 10-year-old lying down in the backyard, in the grass in the backyard of my home in Burlington, Massachusetts, and it was a summer day, just looking up at the sky, beautiful, sunny, beautiful blue sky, a sunny day, and just thinking everything is good in the world. Everything just feels so right. The emergence of the ache was not yet there. There was this sense of everything. My parents know everything, and they're taking care of me, and the world is good. The world is good and right, and the shakiest things that would reach my life would be if my mom and dad got into an argument. Right, and if that argument ended up growing in volume or intensity, then it was shaking to me. Wait a minute. The ones who are providing a cover, a protection over the world. Wait a minute. That's shaking. It's cracking. That's frightening to me. And so that sense of coverage is a beautiful thing. But that it is also something that is going to be broken open as we move outside of the cover of our parents. And so I can remember going to school. When the kids go to school and they're nervous. So am I going to belong? Am I going to fit in? Am I going to be found accepted and acceptable? I remember going into fifth grade fifth grade in where I grew up, we had elementary schools, first K through fourth. And then fifth through eighth, we had what were called middle schools, not junior high, but middle schools, fifth to eighth, and then ninth to 12th was high school. And so the elementary school I was in was quite small. And I think there were maybe three classes per grade. But then when we got into the middle school, all of a sudden now there were 12 classrooms full of fifth graders. And that for me was like, all of a sudden I'm in this bigger crowd. And am I going to be accepted and found acceptable? And receive me was the cry of my heart. I didn't know how to name it like that, but I have a very distinct memory in fifth grade going out in recess, and we're playing football, you know, two-hand touch football. And I was not picked like quickly, even though I was a good athlete, but I wasn't known by the kids who were the leaders in the group, and they knew each other. And so they were picking each other and they made plays for each other. And I can remember a play where the quarterback threw the ball and I dropped the pass, but it wasn't even intended for me. And the kid who was supposed to receive the ball got mad. He started yelling at me, and I felt so belittled and little, and like I was an outsider. It was a terrible experience. But then just a few plays later, we were on defense, and all of a sudden the quarterback and the other team threw the ball. I jumped up. I caught the ball really high. I intercepted it, and I ran it back for a touchdown. And all of a sudden, I had this crowd of kids cheering me on, and yeah, all right, let's go. And I was accepted. I was found acceptable. And it's stunning how that simple memory and memories like that, that I'm sure are part of all of our lives, are memories that show either the ache we have to be received, receive me, or that authentic desire to say I belong, and how life-giving it is when I am received and when I belong. And so just acknowledge that that's part of our journey. There's an authentic need to be received, receive me, but there's also a broken neediness that sometimes makes us act out in a broken way to somehow get that sense of attention and affirmation and belonging that we were made for, but we do it in a bad way.
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4: 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So receive me gives way to a second phrase that is the second stage in receptivity. Today I'm talking about four stages of receptivity as part of the growth in the journey we make through lives as human beings as we mature. That first stage is receive me. It's that fundamental place of being in need. And again, there's an authentic need versus a neediness. Hold on to that distinction. That's so helpful in married life. When someone says, I need this, or I need this from you, there is an authentic maybe manifestation of that, but there might also be a broken or neediness. And so to be able to sort that out is very, very helpful. Okay, receive me can give way to and also begin to show up in a more mature way as I receive. And so when I say the idea that I receive, that gives a sense of saying not so much I have a capacity to receive, but that in an individual action, I am receptive. I am able to receive from you. Now, what does that actually look like? Well, it's not done out of a sense of neediness. It might be out of a sense of gratitude, acknowledgement from someone else. Hey, you did such a good job. today on the basketball court. Oh, you did such a good job in that paper that you wrote. Or, hey, you did such a good job singing. Well, you could think of 101 ways where we affirm, where we will give a compliment to a young person. And what they'll say is, no, I was terrible. No, I did awful. And they'll blush. They'll kind of avert their eyes. They don't know how to, what's the word, receive. There's no capacity to receive the act of being affirmed, being complimented. And that's a deficit. That's something that we ought to help foster in our kids. And honestly, hopefully it's something that we can experience in ourselves. Some of this is going to be connected to the homes we grew up in. In my home, compliments were associated with performance. And so there was affirmation and applause and positive words given to us when we came home with a report card that was high marks. If we had all A's, or if we didn't have all A's, there was a question about why not. And as the courses got more difficult and the years got older, as we got older, there was still the high bar of saying, we expect you to perform. And so there was a way in which it was through performance that we received applause. And so there was a sense of saying, you've heard this said 100 ways and 100 times, I'm sure. Do you have to earn love? You know, is God's love earned? Is God's love deserved? Does God love you only because of your performance? Or does he only love you when you are acting virtuously? But as soon as you do something that is shameful, that is sinful, well, all of a sudden you move from the love of God to the wrath of God. And so that these kind of simplistic conceptions of God's love are often traced back to the environment we grew up in the sense of self we have around this idea of receptivity. And so it's a very important task, parents, that we have to help our kids begin with that act of learning how to receive. And honestly, I said that this is a stage that will often, it emerges in adolescence where they have a greater sense of self, no longer simply immersed in the family. I was no longer lying on the backyard grass looking up at the sky thinking, wow, the sky is a warm blanket over me. My parents know everything. But no, in the emergence of the ache in the heart, the sense of self, I look in the mirror and I don't like what I see, and I feel all of these hormones going crazy in me, and I've got these urges and these longings, and it's like, my parents don't know everything. Does anybody know everything? And do they know anything, right? You can go down that trail even, though that wasn't my tendency, but it was certainly a tendency out there. So the idea that I am receptive, I receive as an action, is a breakthrough. It can be a breakthrough from the neediness and the brokenness of how we relate to love and to God. And in fact, my life changed so significantly when I had the encounter with Jesus Christ in the Eucharist. My faith was challenged. I've given the testimony a number of times, but to bring it out again, it was in the encounter with Jesus Christ when I was there as an 18-year-old, praying in front of the Blessed Sacrament and just saying, Jesus, if you're really there, show yourself to me. If you're really there, reveal yourself to me. That the Lord communicated to me the gift, listen now, the gift of faith, the light of faith, by which I gained the capacity to receive. And so there was an act in that moment. There was an act of receiving from the Lord, a gracious reception of Jesus making himself real to me in a whole new way. I won't say it was for the first time, but it was in a new way. There was a new depth, a new level, a new sense of personal presence, personal knowing and being known, and it was profound. and my eyes became enlightened. It's the light of faith. And so this reality of Jesus as a person who knew me, saw me, reached out, communicated to me, and he wanted to come alive in me in a way that was more intimate and personal and real, it changed the trajectory of my life. This is what Pope Benedict talks about, or he writes about in his first encyclical, God is Love, that being a Christian is not the result of believing certain things or living in accord with a certain moral code, but it's the result of an event. That's a breakthrough, a breaking in. It's not just a normal flow of happenings. It's a disruption, a breaking in, a breaking open. And there's this encounter with a person, Jesus Christ, that gives life a new horizon and a decisive direction. Remember, the word encounter has an astrophysical meaning. If a comet is moving through space in a certain line, and then it comes under the influence of the gravitational pull of the Earth because it gets so close to the Earth that it then, you can imagine, it goes across the top, and then as it passes the top of the Earth, it's caught in the gravitational pull and it gets whipped off in a whole new direction. The trajectory that comet is on is fundamentally changed. The backdrop towards which that comet is going is a fundamentally different one than the backdrop it was headed towards previously, the night sky it's looking at. That's what happens when we encounter Jesus, is the trajectory, the direction of our life decisively changes. It becomes decisive. This is the one I'm pursuing. This is the background, the new horizon of my life. That's what happened. That's what happened. That's receiving. I received Christ. When people say, when did you receive Jesus as your Lord and Savior? Well, he was given to me as Lord and Savior in my baptism. He was given to me as Lord and Savior and nurtured in me in the sacraments and prayer and all the things that I did. But that decisive encounter where he became alive to me in a fresh way, in a personal way, in an intimate way, in a relational way, where I knew and I was known, it was personal. That happened when I was 18 in front of the Blessed Sacrament. Pray for that. Pray for that kind of encounter for yourself and for your loved ones. That's the act of receiving. There were other acts of receiving that continued to grow and mature how I was seeing my life and how I was relating to my life. And so another decisive encounter with Christ happened in confession. I've shared this, but I've never shared the name of the priest. But I'm going to share the name of the priest this time. I went to confession to Father Tom Carlton. He was a priest who was assigned to St. Malachy's Church in the early 80s. And he was a very traditional priest, very conservative, very traditional. And his way of celebrating the Mass was very reverent, very devout. And he incorporated Latin. And this is, again, in the early 80s. So this was he was a bit of an outlier. Okay. And so I had had a spiritual direction appointment with him, and I said, can I go to confession? And I went into the confessional, and he heard my confession. And at the end of the confession, I was feeling pretty good. He said, I see another sin in your soul. And all of a sudden, I just went like pale and just froze. I see another sin in your soul. And I'm thinking, I didn't get excited. I was mortified. Like, what? And I'm like, Father, I'm not holding anything back. I don't know what it is. And he said, ask the Blessed Mother to intercede, to pray for you so that you'll come to know what that sin is. And so I'm like, Blessed Mother, please, Mother Mary, please help me. And as I prayed, at first I didn't get anything. And then all of a sudden, I had this flashback memory to a sin that I had committed. And it was when I was very young. It was so dumb. It was, I don't even mind saying it out loud. So my parents had purchased a Ouija board. Now, you might think today you're very clear about spiritual warfare and all this other stuff. When we were younger, that was sold in the kids' game section next to Monopoly and Operation and Yahtzee was the Ouija board. And so we had one, and we've rarely ever used it. I don't even remember using it other than this one time. And so this one time, we took it out, and we put our hands on it, and we were moving it around. And I said something inside myself that was an address to Satan. And I can remember immediately thinking this was wrong and a terrible thing to do. And so I immediately stopped. We put the game away, and I ended up getting rid of it. And I can remember going to confession the next time. And the next time I went to confession, I had the thought to confess that I had played with the Ouija board and say what I had said. And I didn't. I held back and didn't say it because I was so ashamed about what I had done that I felt this sense of block that I should not say it. And so I didn't. And then what happened? I'll tell you in a minute.
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4: 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Okay, welcome back. And so here I am, like 12 years old, had played with that Ouija board, gone to confession, and made the decision not to confess that I had played with the Ouija board. And all of a sudden, I had done something worse than what I had done with the Ouija board, which I had done out of, like, it was silly and goofy and all of that. It was objectively wrong, and it was objectively spiritually dangerous. I wasn't aware of any of that. I certainly didn't have full knowledge, certainly didn't have full will, and even if it was objectively a terrible thing, it wouldn't have risen to a level of mortal sin. But my decision not to share, willfully to hold back that sin, that was a sin. And the next time I went to confession, guess what happens? The same thing. I now am confessing my sins, and then I realize, oh, I should confess that I didn't confess the fact that I had played with the Ouija board. And I chose once again not to do that. And that decision to not share my failure to confess became a chain of failures to reveal and confess my failure to confess, until eventually it just faded. It faded from my conscience as something that I needed to be concerned about. And it was now 7 years, 6 years later, and the priest brings this back out and shares with me what I had done. And I was stunned. And so when he granted me absolution, it was this flood of relief. And who knows in the spiritual realm what kind of release I experienced in terms of the reception of graces that were intended for me. But that was a powerful encounter that I received. And through the act of receiving the Lord in communion, through the act of receiving the Lord in confession, through the act of receiving God's graces and blessings in prayer, in praying the rosary, in reading the scriptures, it began to develop a capacity to receive. And so I went from simple acts of receiving to the capacity to receive. So remember, we're talking about four ages and stages of receptivity that the Lord intends to grow in us. The first age is receive me. That's that infantile childhood stage that brings us into adolescence. Then we move to the second one where we begin to have the capacity to receive for the actions. We make actions of receiving from others and from God. And as we begin to authentically receive from others, compliments, words of affirmation, gifts, we receive gifts from them with gratitude, nothing that we deserved or earned. And eventually we begin to develop a capacity. There's this capacity to receive, this receptivity to receive. And this is the stage where we become ready to enter our vocation. It's so fundamentally important for us to have a mature capacity to receive if we are going to fulfill the call that God has for us in our state in life, in our call to be married. So just for instance, the call for me to be married to Carrie was a capacity that I had within me that when she showed up, I was able to recognize, yes, you're the one. And it's kind of cutesy. The story is that I didn't date a lot of women. I didn't have a lot of dating relationships because it did not take long for me to discern, wait a minute, you're not the one in my heart. You're not the one for me. And so there's no reason for us to continue in a dating relationship. And so it would be more like what you would call today courting. And so, and believe it or not, the traditional concept of courting is coming back. And I would like to say that, and I'm actually going to have on, the founder of a new form of Catholic, I don't know if you want to call it Catholic courting, helping to connect traditional-minded Catholics who are looking for compatible mates to discern, are we called to be married? And she's going to be on hopefully soon. Hopefully soon. It would be really cool if I can get her. It's called Volo Match. So Volo Match. Volo as in I do. And I will it. I do. So I'm excited to have her on to explore that whole reality today. But so for Carrie, I first had seen her picture and heard about her from her brother that I was living with and studying with at Catholic University. And then when she came out, when I first saw her, there was definitely energy there. When I was able to finally go out with her after having a number of conversations, we went out on a date. Something inside of me, deep inside of me, was like, that was the one God planted in my heart. I was receptive to receive her because there was a capacity within me to say, yes, she's the one. So that capacity to receive was there. And so in receiving her as my bride, as my wife, there then, what? There's this immediate next step. Am I receptive to receive children lovingly from God? Right? Isn't that part of the vow? When you look at the marriage vows, one of them is, are you open to receive children from God? Are you receptive to receive from the Lord children as the Lord would grant them? And that's where you can extend the concept of receptivity to generosity. How broad is your heart? How receptive are you to receive what God has for you? Now, that being receptive to receive has great overlap and connection with the opening reference I made to He Leadeth Me, Father Walter Chiswick's book, which is all about God's providence and how God is pouring into his life all of the happenings that are part of his life. And he says in the section about humility, I need to be humble enough to receive from the Lord, even when things are looking terrible and are tragic. No, these are being poured forth from the loving hands of God. And as long as I'm trusting in him and striving to do his will, all is God's providence. And so he was receptive to receive from God. And so for Carrie and me, it was, Lord, we're receptive to receive the life and the path that you have for us. And so it just even within the path of our children, it meant several years of infertility. Despite our openness to life, we were infertile. And then through the mercy and the miracle of God's grace, we received children. But we also received a number of children that ended up not coming to birth, but ended up going home to God through miscarriage. We have more children in heaven than on earth. We have 9 children here on earth. And so we experienced infertility, multiple miscarriages. And then as children came, there was also this sense of, well, will God give us other children? And so we were open to receive a child through adoption. And so the gift of an adopted child that, again, came from the Lord. Now, we that receptive to receive. And then we received a child that was born to Carrie that had significant health issues, and that they continue to today. And she's in her 20s. And this is, that was another part of the journey that we had no idea that this is what the Lord would have in store for us. But were there limits around what we were receptive to receive? And so the Lord has led us on this journey. And then, okay, wait a minute now. For men, if I'm receptive to receive these children, am I receptive to receive the responsibility, the accountability, and the authority that goes with being a husband and a father? And that means to lead and provide and protect my kids. Am I receptive to receive those responsibilities, those calls, those challenges, to lead and provide and protect my kids? This is something that we don't really think about. It's like, why doesn't someone write the manual? When you're approaching the altar, when you're getting married, you have no idea the types of crosses, the length of crosses, the extent of crosses, as well as gifts and joys, absolutely. The gifts and blessings, absolutely. But the crosses and the challenges that are going to come your way, that you can't write a book, because the book is be open to whatever path the Lord has for you. And not everybody's going to have the path that Carrie and I have had to walk. And part of that path meant for me, okay, all right, so I'm going to provide for the family, but Lord, I'm going to do so in accord with the call you have for me. So I'm going to do both ministry work, but that's not going to provide financially. So I'm going to do this other work over here, this consulting work. So I'm going to have to pour my life out. But then as the kids get older, all of a sudden, this idea of, what are my sources of like anxiety? Where am I anxious? Where am I a sense of concern? Where am I feeling a sense of powerlessness? Well, it's helping my kids grow and mature, helping my kids grow and flourish. Once again, no manual on this. How do I raise my kids in the faith so that they will become saints and fulfill the God-given mission that is theirs? It's like, wow, we were not equipped. Well, we weren't taught how to do it. The Lord graces us, but Carrie and I, it's like we didn't have the workbook to go off of. It was a sense of saying, okay, how do we bring the gifts and the limits, the gifts and the skills, but the complementary gifts that we have to do the best we can to raise the kids that we've been given? And so that journey's 26 years in now, with our oldest 26, going to be 27 in September. And so there's that whole reality of being receptive to receive our kids and shepherd them through the ages and stages in their life. Just yesterday around lunchtime, I met with the kids, had the big whiteboard out, and I was like, okay, guys, what are we going to do this summer? Because it's our job, it's our vocation to form you guys to flourish as young men and women who will be responsible and accountable, and you'll recognize and live in accord with the call that is yours in the lives that you have, right? And so I've got a 13-year-old, 15-year-old, 17-year-old, 19-year-old, 21-year-old, and 23-year-old just in the house with me listening to this. And it's like, okay, this is my call. as a father, to walk with them in their stages and ages in life, in their situations in need, and their challenges, to provide for them. But wait a minute. Part of providing for them is teaching them how to provide for themselves, to protect them, yeah. But part of protecting them is to help them face the challenges, the calls, the dangers that are part of living their life of faith apart from my cover. And to protect them, right? So to lead, provide, and protect them, how are they going to take active agency over their own lives? Man, where was the manual on this? But to be receptive, to receive, that stage, there's so much to that stage. I'll be back in a minute. This is Dr. Tom Curran. Every Thursday on this program, I share insights from my 25 years of coaching executives through the lens of our Catholic faith. Virtue isn't weakness. Character isn't a liability. And discernment isn't just for your prayer room. It's for the boardroom. Tune in Thursdays for the Catholic Coaching Hour and download free resources at mycatholicfaith.org.
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4: Four levels and stages are, again, remember, receive me. That's the infantile stage into adolescence. Then there's the stage of receptivity that says, I receive. That's receptivity as an act, not a capacity. The third stage is, I am receptive to receive. That's that capacity we have to continue to welcome others into our lives. We welcome children. We welcome a spouse. We welcome the call that God has for us. We welcome the calls and challenges of living in this moment in history to fulfill our mission. We welcome the challenges to lead and provide and protect our families. We say yes to going out and slaying those dragons, taking the hill, fighting those spiritual battles. That's the kingdom building stuff. That's the pouring our lives out stuff, right? All of that. I'm receptive to receive it all, and I'm saying, yes, let it be done to me according to thy word. It then leads to the fourth stage. The fourth stage, it's marked by communion, union with. It's marked by an emphasis on relationships. That's the I am receptive to being received. It's not about going and conquering, but it's about being open to being received into connections, communication, communion with others. I'm not trying to conquer the universe. I'm not trying to gain fame, power, wealth, or influence. No, I simply want to be together well with others and live well with others, especially those that are nearest and dearest to me, and to glorify the Lord in those things. It's a focus on meaning. It's a focus on mission in a different sense, the mission of letting the light of Christ shine forth in things that are more hidden, things that are more tender, gentle. And so this receptivity to being received is that final stage in life. It's the stage that people think of when they move to retirement, right? They move towards retirement. They're no longer trying to grow their career, but now they're shedding the daily task of going out and conquering. And it's instead, no, wait a minute. In retirement, it's these go-go years. It's spending time with my loved ones and doing things together with them. It's trusting that God will take care of us and we will enjoy the life that God has given us now, and we will look forward to that time where we are received into his hands fully, finally, completely, and forever by going through that doorway of death. That reality, that is it's a fundamental shift. It takes a kind of conversion, and it's not an easy one. And it's the one that Carrie and I are going through right now. And so as a 61-year-old that I am, Carrie is 56, we're in that stage in our lives where it's like, you know what? Six of our nine kids are essentially out of the house. We still have three in the house, but they're going to, before we know it, they're going to be quickly out of the house and on their own in college and beyond. And it's like, wait a minute, even if they're still in the home or whatever, the number of healthy years where we'll have energy and health, there's nothing guaranteed. That the next hour is not given to me. The next day is not given to me. But I've seen so many and heard of even more the people who get to this stage in life and that all of a sudden the bad lifestyle on their physical well-being, on the stress and pressures on their physical, the physiology, it wears them down and there's some medical event. Or just out of left field, there's a medical event that disrupts the plans, the vision that the couple had for those years. And so there's a tremendous sense of saying, I need to be respectful and reverent to the body, the temple of the Holy Spirit that the Lord has given to me, and I need to pay attention to that body and live in a way that will help nurture and support healthfulness so that I can have the energy to serve my family, my kids, and any grandchildren that God would be blessed, that God would bless me with. And so I hear this so much from the grandparents in that grandparent stage and great-grandparent stage and great-great-grandparent stage, and I got to see it with my own mother-in-law. The great joy that comes in the grandparent stage is they say what? I'm receptive to receive the grandchildren into my home for a couple of hours, for an afternoon, for a day, and then I hand them back to the parents. And the parents take on the burdens, the anxieties, the concerns of forming and shaping. I get to lavish the love and just the communion of being together with them. And that you just hear that story again and again. Carrie and I don't know that experience yet, so we're still working our way into it. There's another dimension to this, and it's with the specter of, wait a minute, my time here on earth is not without end. They say life is a journey, not a destination. That is a false idea. It is not something that is in accord with our Catholic Christian vision of life. No, life is a journey with a destination. And if we want to live well, we want to live well in the light of the fact that we will one day end our time here on earth, and we want to be ready for that. We want to have a happy and prepared for death. But it also means, and this is something I share with my kids, I say, kids, I want you to reflect on that moment of judgment, that moment of going through the door of death, you meet the Lord in judgment, and what happens, right? And one theological theory that is in accord with our faith is the idea that the Lord Jesus is going to reveal to you who you are in his eyes. Who you are, because again, there's this the idea of your creation is not that you were created simply out of nothing, but you were created out of nothing in accord with the idea that existed in the mind that exists in the mind of God from all eternity of who you are. And so again, because it's not an accident that you were born, when you were born, as you were born, where you were born, to do what you were born to do. No, it was God's providence. It was his design for your life, his purpose and plan for your life. That means at the end of your life, he's going to reveal to you, you know what? This is who I intended you to become. This is the saint that I intended to forge you into. This saint, this you, is ideally what you would have become if you had lived in accord perfectly with the ideal that I had for your life. And this is what I would have had you do. So this is the saint that I would have you be. This is the mission I would have you accomplish. And that becomes the backdrop. That becomes the tool of evaluating who you actually became and what you actually did. You stop and think about that. Wow. Let's just make it simple. There will be a gap. There will be a distance between the one I became and who he intended me to become and the life I lived and the life he intended me to live. But knowing that that's true, I don't have to just throw up my hands and say, I give up. No, what I can do is press in on the Lord and say, Lord, in the time that remains, I plead with you to give me the grace to become ever more fully, ever more perfectly, the one that you intended me to be. And if there are gaps that I can discern between what I've done and what you've intended me to do, give me the grace to do that. Lord, I beg you to give me the grace to live a life that is fully manifesting the call

0: and so full and so busy and so poured out to stop and ponder, what will we do during the next stage? What will we do during this next phase of our life? And Carrie had that insight to be able to say, wait a minute, are we fulfilling all that God has for us? And how will our lives look different as we move towards a life where we're not simply pouring out because we have 9 kids at home? No, we have 8 kids at home. No, we have 7 kids at home. No, we have 6, 5, 4, 3 kids at home. And it's going by so fast, we don't want to be caught off guard and make trade-offs where we're trading precious years of healthy time, or even honestly, spending years when we're still young enough to regain a strength and health and vigor while we still can. And that's such a strange way of talking about it, because in my whole life, being involved in athletics meant getting stronger. How do I improve? Or how do I recover from an injury to get back to the place I was and then even get better? And now it's, how do I slow down the loss of muscle mass? How do I slow down the loss of vigor and health and capability? Such a different stage. And am I receptive to being received into that? So we, in coming away, we prayed, and the Lord ended up providing a gracious disruption of our lives. And for me, that ended up turning into the Camino, and the walking of the Camino 2 years ago was truly a transformative change in my life that has led to a number of these shifts where we ended up moving here and now moving into this next stage where our focus is on the Lord. And Lord, how do we serve you well? And Lord, how do we live a 10 gold coin life? Right, that phrase, a 10x life, how do I give back a tenfold return for the gold coin of the life that God has given to me? And I love that vision from Luke chapter 19, right, or Matthew chapter 25. You have those, you have the parable of the nobleman who goes off and gives to his servants 1 gold coin. And then he comes back and he says, what did you do with them? And obviously we always say, I don't want to be the one that buries the talent, that buries the gold coin. Yeah, but why would we settle for that? Why don't we say, I want to be the one that gives a 10 gold coin life in return? So that's been my prayer. Lord, I want to live a 10 gold coin life. But it's not about building a bigger ministry or a new apostolate. No, it's about being holy and fulfilling that call as God has given it to me. So pray that prayer. Pray that prayer. Lord, I want to live well the time that remains. Lord, I want to live well and face you, becoming the saint you intended me to be and to do that, to fulfill that mission that you have for me. And Lord, if it be your will and to the extent that it's possible, Lord, I want a 10 gold coin life. Lord, that's my desire. Grant me that desire. Lead me, Lord. Lead me, Lord. I am receptive to being received into a 10 gold coin life. Let that be your prayer in that stage of your life. There's the journey. There's that journey through life from the standpoint of receptivity. Thank you, Father Noonan.
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0: This is an EWTN Newslink. I'm Teresa Tomeo from Catholic Connection. Archbishop John Charles Wester of Santa Fe, New Mexico, urging continued international efforts toward nuclear disarmament in a speech yesterday to a nonpartisan policy organization of arms control proponents. The bishop saying there is no such thing as a just nuclear war. He spoke in a live video address to those gathered for the annual meeting of the Arms Control Association at the National Press Club in Washington, D.C. The association encourages nonproliferation and disarmament efforts for nuclear, chemical, biological, and other weapons, the organization says, that pose dangers to humanity. In the address, the bishop also quoted extensively from papal writings and speeches from recent popes. For more news with a Catholic perspective, visit EWTNnews.com. I'm Teresa Tomeo, and Call to Communion with Dr. David Anders starts now.
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6: Hey, everybody. Welcome again to Call to Communion. We are live on this Wednesday afternoon. Delighted to be with you. 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And of course, you can always send us an email, ctc@ewtn.com is the address. All right, Pedro Aquiles, our producer on the JOB. Matt Kabinski handling the phone screening. Ace McKay is on social media. I'm Tom Price along with Dr. David Anders.
7: Tom, how are you today?
6: I am well. How are you?
7: I'm doing decent, thank you.
6: Going to lead off today with an interesting email. This is from Phil, who says, "What is Newman's primacy of truth to the nature of conscience?" This is pretty a deep dive here on this one.
7: Right. So, you know, I know Newman a bit. I know his philosophy a bit. The way you're using the vocabulary, you may have a technical meaning in mind that I don't understand. I mean,
6: okay.
7: The primacy of truth is something that is common to all Catholic epistemology, right? I mean,
6: yeah.
7: Catholic epistemology in general, whether it's Newman's or Thomas's or whatnot, is philosophically realist, meaning that Catholic philosophers tend to think that humans can get a real purchase on reality using their senses and their reason, and at the end of the day, truth has not only an epistemic but a kind of moral claim on us, so that when you encounter something that you know to be true, well, like, you have to arrange your life, your reality, your view of the world accordingly, right? Newman also has a very high doctrine of the primacy of conscience, and he famously called conscience the aboriginal vicar of Christ, and said that if he had to make toasts in religion, that he would toast conscience first and the Pope second, meaning
6: wow.
7: that even if the Pope commands you to do something contrary to conscience, the Catholic thing to do is to obey conscience and not obey the Pope, right? But we need to qualify that Catholic theology also goes on to say that you have a moral obligation to inform your conscience. And so you can't, if you don't know the right thing to do, you can't plead ignorance as an excuse if you haven't actually tried to find out the right thing to do, right? If you keep yourself deliberately in the dark about your moral responsibility, you're not let off the hook. But if you've made a genuine effort to make a prudent choice and discern the right thing, you can be mistaken in your judgment, but be morally blameless because you were trying to do the right thing.
6: Okay. Thanks so much for that, Phil. Calls are coming in right now at 833-288-EWTN. Call or text 833-288-3986. 888-3986. While we're on a deep dive, David, here's a deep dive from Edward. How strong is the argument of the incoherence of nihilism in proving the existence of God?
7: Thanks. I don't think it would be strong at all.
6: Really?
7: No. Yeah, I mean, first of all, I don't know that nihilism is incoherent, right? I mean, it might be, but I mean, you have to make the case that nihilism is incoherent. But let's just assume for the sake of argument that you establish that it is incoherent to be a nihilist. You cannot be a nihilist, right? That's philosophically a non-starter. Well, there's a lot of ways to account for the non-absurdity of the world or for human life other than Christian theism. I'm not saying those ways are correct. I'm just saying that you have to do some more work to arrive at monotheism as a metaphysical account of reality. Just saying, here's an explanation that doesn't work, doesn't automatically prove that some other explanation is true.
6: Okay. Edward, thanks so much for your email. And here's one from Sharon. She says, it seems clear that the Holy Spirit is not only in the Catholic Church, but moves and works in other Christian denominations as well. Therefore, how can we say there is a need for a united church?
7: Okay, thanks. I really appreciate the question. So first of all, to the statement, it seems clear that, I'm not going to straight up disagree with you, but I want to attach some qualifiers to that. Because there are quite a few Christian denominations and Christian movements and traditions that claim the presence of the Holy Spirit and that identify the Holy Spirit's activity with some very specific phenomena that I think are far from clearly supernatural or spiritual, right? And I think in particular about the contemporary Pentecostal prophecy movement where, say, every election cycle or so, a bunch of very prominent Pentecostal leaders get up and tell you exactly what God has declared is going to happen on election day. And then, you know, 3 months later are eating crow, right? and if you listen to the apologists within those traditions, they'll tell you that the presence of the Spirit in their midst manifests principally in things like the gift of prophecy. Well, I fail to be convinced, basically, that is legitimate, okay?
6: Yeah.
7: Now, as a Catholic, I think that the way in which I should most look for the Spirit's activity is in the transformation of life to imitate the virtues of Christ. Some of those same self-proclaimed prophets are conspicuously lacking in those virtues, in particular humility. And so, you know, the Holy Spirit may be active in areas outside the Catholic faith, but to the statement, it seems clear that, I think we need to, first of all, establish what the criteria are for identifying the Spirit's activity. Now, to the question, what need is there then of a united church? I think I've already implied the answer. So let's take some of those traditions that I just criticized. I will grant you that it is entirely possible that the Holy Spirit may be present in some of those churches and individuals in an unseen way, bringing people to holiness and to humility and love and charity and so forth. But the very fact that they often get the criteria wrong is one of the reasons why we need an objective authority that can define the contours of Christian faith so we don't make those kinds of mistakes in the public sphere.
6: Sharon, thanks so much for your email. In a moment, we'll get to the phones. We'll talk with Candace in Texas. 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
6: It's Called to Communion with Dr. David Andrews here on EWTN. 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Kind of a big day around here, David. It was this day, 26 years ago in the year 2000, that our friend Father Anthony Mary Stelton was ordained. So we are celebrating his ordination.
7: That rocks. You said 2000?
6: Yeah.
7: 2000. Okay. So I've known him for most of his priesthood. He got ordained 3 years before I came into the church then.
6: He is just a happy guy. He's always smiling.
7: Yes, he is. We enjoy him a lot.
6: Yeah. So, Father Anthony, if you're listening to us, congratulations from David and I and from everybody here at the network. We love you, and we thank you so much for saying yes to the call of God. Fantastic. All right, if you're ready now, let's go to the phones at 833-288-EWTN, beginning with Candace in Eagle Pass, Texas, listening to us on the EWTN app. Hello, Candace. What's on your mind today?
17: Yes, thank you for taking my call. I have a question. I have a friend that lives out of state, and her brother, he's Catholic. He's supposed to be Catholic. And he has a drinking problem, and he goes to Mass and takes communion every day just to drink the wine. If you're supposed to be asking for repentance for your sins and turn away from your sins, how is it that you keep doing the same thing after you take communion? That was one of my things whenever, because I'm currently thinking about becoming Catholic. But if you don't turn away from your sins and you keep doing the same thing over and over again, how is God going to forgive you for that? And how do you, what are you supposed to do? How am I supposed to process that in my mind?
7: Yeah, thanks. I really appreciate the question. It's a fantastic question. And in Catholic theology, it's important to recognize that we think that God gave us the church and the sacraments to help us grow in holiness. They are not magic, and they do not work on us automatically. All right? They're efficacious, they're valid automatically once the priest says the words of consecration or says the words of absolution or what have you. But our ability to take that grace and interiorize it so that it changes us absolutely depends on our cooperation. And my cooperation involves more than just going to church and receiving the consecrated species, right? That's not what we mean by cooperation. It means that I have to inwardly embrace the meaning of the sacrament and apply it to my life. So take confession, for example. For confession to be effective, for it to really make a change in my life, I have to be genuinely contrite. What does that mean? Contrition is not the same thing as guilt. It's not just the same thing as, you know, I'm sorry I did that, right? I mean, you can be sorry you did a lot of things, but be perfectly willing to do them again if you think you won't get caught the next time around, right? So contrition means you really regard what you did as a kind of profound mistake, and you've made a purpose of amendment to not do it again, right? That's really your disposition. Like, I'm doggone and I'm going to do whatever is within me to not do this thing again. If I'm going to communion, well, communion is a participation in the sacrifice of Christ. For me to properly receive that, I've got to orient my life so that I'm trying to imitate Jesus' self-sacrifice. I want to make myself a sacrifice for the love of others, for the love of God, die to myself, die with Christ, rise again with him. That's got to become my controlling idea in life. Like, I am after holiness. If you don't bring that disposition to your participation in the sacraments, they're not going to change you. Now, you know, for someone who finds themselves maybe wanting to change and they keep falling into the same thing over and over again and they say, well, I've got this desire, but nothing's happening, a little bit more work is required. The first thing you have to do is, you know, in the act of contrition, we talk about avoiding whatever leads me to sin. So we have to kind of dig down and say, what are the occasions of sin that make me do this thing? You know, so if I have a drinking problem, for example, and let's say like your friend's brother, who for him taking the precious blood is actually a stumbling block because of the smell and the taste of alcohol. That kind of kicks off his alcoholism. Well, for him, I think rule number one would be, I'm going to make an amendment to my life so that if I'm going to go to communion, I'm just going to take the consecrated host. I'm not going to partake of the chalice because it's a stumbling block for me.
12: Right.
7: I'm just not going to do that. You know, if I driving down this street puts me near the bar I used to hang out with my buddies, I'm not going to go to that bar. If I can't go to sports bars anymore, I'm not going to go to sports bars anymore. You know, whatever the occasion is that triggers the temptation, I'm going to eliminate that from my life because once the temptation kicks in, I'm done. Right? I mean, willpower only lasts so long. I gotta do more creative work. I've got to set up a system in my life. This is why monasticism developed. The reason we have monasteries is because there were individuals that said, I'm not strong enough to do this on my own. I need a community around me. I need a rule of life around me. You know, if I spend my day getting up in the morning and praying scripture and working, you know, in a community of other men or other women, and I go to chapter meetings every week where I listen to correction, and my brothers get to tell me, you know, what they see in me that needs fixing and encourage me when I need encouragement. That's an environment where I'm going to, for whoever is called to monastic life, they're going, that's the form of life I need to get holy. Now, somebody else might say, well, monasticism's not for me, but, you know, maybe I have a problem with, I don't think I can live a chaste life, so I got to get married. Right, I mean that's the form of life that's going to facilitate holiness for me. And then, when my wife and I start having kids, I, you know, give my life to help my family. That's a lot of sacrifice. That's going to kind of force me to search for virtue, to dig deep, and to make sacrifices for other people. That's kind of the process of growing in holiness. So these are the sorts of things that you have to engage in your life. Just mechanically showing up to the sacraments will not get the job done.
6: Candace, is that helpful for you?
17: Yes, I was just trying to figure out why go to take communion if you're just going to go back and do the same thing again and keep asking over and over again.
7: Well, the church says you should not do that, right? I mean, and you're absolutely right that if you have a amend one's life, then to go to communion is actually worse than not going to communion. Sacred Scripture says that. Going to communion can harm you if you go superstitiously.
6: Yeah, and there's also the whole 12-step program. You know, he may be in denial. He may not think that he has a drinking problem.
7: Yep.
6: Who knows?
7: Right, right. And which is why one of the virtues that we have to develop is docility. That is the willingness to take instruction. When people around us see there's a problem, they go, dude, there's a problem. Not being proud and going, oh, you know, I better listen to these people who see what I don't see.
6: Happened to a friend of mine. Candace, thank you so much for your call. Happened to a friend of mine back in L.A. many years ago. He had a cocaine problem. And somebody from his company, they said, you need to clean this up, like, right now. Right now. And, you know, if you're in denial about it, well, then we have to make a staff change.
7: Right.
6: If you're not in denial about it and you agree, then we have a program for you and we'll pay for it. And he said, let's go.
7: Oh, fantastic.
6: So, yeah, that story had a happy ending. Call to communion here on EWTN. We have a line open for you at 833-288-EWTN. That's 833-288-3986. You can call us or text us. Todd in Colorado did text us. He's listening on Sirius XM channel 130. Todd says, my question is about Genesis 2:17. But you must not eat from the tree of the knowledge of good and evil, for when you eat from it, you will certainly die. So presumably Eve didn't have knowledge about good and evil if she wasn't supposed to eat from that tree. So how was she supposed to know the serpent was evil and that his temptations were wrong? God was calling her to be obedient, which is understandable, but the sin and entire fall of humanity is blamed on this one act. How was Eve to know better if she hadn't eaten from the tree?
7: Yeah, thank you so much. So I think there may be a misunderstanding about what is actually implied by the knowledge of good and evil. I don't think it means that without eating the tree, you won't know how to resist a temptation. I think it means the knowledge, the experiential knowledge of good and evil, right? The desire to adjudicate for oneself what's good and evil, you know, like we see this all the time in teenagers. You know, the parent says, you know, don't do this thing, it will hurt you. And the teenager's attitude is, well, you know, I'm going to find out for myself.
6: Uh-huh.
7: And then 15 years later, they go, Mom, Dad, you were right. That hurt me. You know, I wish I had listened to you. You know, that's the kind of knowledge that we're talking about, the knowledge of I want to test for myself what's good and evil, mm-hmm. and have independent experiential knowledge of those terms, right? Eve clearly knew enough to feel guilty when and to blame other people when she got caught. So she understood that there was a divine command that she was disobeying. I don't know that she necessarily was supposed to recognize the serpent himself as intrinsically evil. In ancient Near Eastern cultures, serpents were often a symbol of new life. And so I think the symbolism within its context is, all right, this is something that seems life-giving, right? Not something that's, you know, mm-hmm. coming with fangs and horns and red skin and a flaming pitchfork, right? No, but right. this is an attractive proposition, right? But there's a reason for me to resist this.
6: Appreciate your text. And if you would like to text us, you can do it right now, 833-288-EWTN. That's 833-288-3986. Let us go to Rob. Rob is in Grand Rapids, Michigan, listening on the great Holy Family Radio. Hey there, Rob. What's on your mind today?
12: Yes, I am not Catholic, and I was talking to a friend of mine about how the Bible says, confess and repent your sins. And I thought that repentance was a work, and he said he didn't look at that as a work. And I just wondered your feelings on that.
7: Yeah, thank you. I really appreciate the question. So when Christians try to define, you know, what constitutes a work, is this thing a work, is that thing a work, usually they're operating in the framework that says I'm saved by grace and I'm not saved by works. And of course, in the Reformation, Martin Luther, understood a work to be anything that required my moral effort. If my cooperation was elicited, then Luther thought, well, that's a work, okay? And in the Calvinist tradition, that emphasis on my cooperation being a work was so heavy that they thought that even the act of faith itself was something that God did within you, not something you produced on your own, right? The technical term for that is monergism, that God works the work of salvation in the soul from start to finish, and the human being does not cooperate. It's something that happens in spite of your will, not something that happens with your cooperation. I'm a Catholic, and from a Catholic perspective, that whole way of thinking just misses the point of St. Paul's letter. All right, when Paul says that we're saved by grace and not by works, he actually, if you read the whole sentence, he says we're saved by faith and not by works of the law.
6: Mm.
7: And the Greek there is ergo nomu, Greek's works of the law. But in context, the question that Paul is answering is not the question Luther was answering. Paul wants to know, what is the relationship of Gentiles to the Jewish law, the law of Moses, those things that previously differentiated Jew from Gentile, in particular circumcision, dietary laws, the Jewish calendar? These are the sorts of things that he has in mind when he talks about works of the law. He's not saying that Christians are not saved through moral effort or moral cooperation. In fact, he says quite the contrary. In Paul's theology, when you have faith in Christ, you receive the gift of the Holy Spirit, God renovates your heart, and because his love is poured into your heart and the fruits of the Spirit are manifest in your life, you are then able to fulfill what he calls not the ergo nomu, the works of the law, but the dikaiotumatu nomu, or the righteous requirements of the law. It is these things, the love of God and the love of neighbor principally, obedience to which merits salvation. He says that explicitly, Romans 2:13. He says, not hearing the law, it's obeying the law by which we will be justified. And so within the language of St. Paul, giving alms is not a quote-unquote work of the law. Praying is not a quote-unquote work of the law. Repentance is not a quote-unquote work of the law. Showing patience and kindness and love is not a work of the law. Fasting and asceticism and denying myself is not a work of the law. All of these things are things that the Spirit works within us to change our character, right? Works of the law are, you know, keeping Jewish Sabbath, circumcising my kids, avoiding pork. These kinds of things are the works of the law that don't justify.
6: Okay. Is that helpful for you, Rob?
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6: 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You folks is a 1 and then 205-271-2985. Again, that's a 1 and then 205-271-2985. And of course, if you'd like to send us an email for a future show, we'd love to get it. The address for that, ctc@ewtn.com, ctc@ewtn.com. In a moment, we'll get back to those phones. We'll also try to squeeze in an email from Robert and one from Armand. I think both those are fascinating. Lots more straight ahead on this Wednesday edition of Call to Communion here on EWTN. Do stay with us.

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3: To ask, why should I pray, is the same as asking, why should I raise my mind and heart to God, since that's what prayer is. 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
8: 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Here's that question now from Armand, who says, was the resurrected flesh of Jesus really assumed into the eternal Trinity on the Ascension? Did God then decide to change or alter his inner being? I mean, the incarnation is a historic event after all, right?
9: Yeah, thank you. So the doctrine of the Ascension is not that the humanity of Christ somehow melded into the Blessed Trinity and ceased to have its substantial nature qua human. That's not the Catholic doctrine at all. Reminds me of that scene from the end of The Dark Crystal. Do you remember The Dark Crystal, Tom?
8: Mm.
9: And the Skeksis and the Mystics, you know, meld together and form this tertium quid, you know, this sort of celestial being of light made out of two other substances that come together into one. You remember that from the end of the movie?
8: I never saw it. I'll be honest with you.
9: You missed out one of the great works of puppetry animation, right? Yeah, that's not what's going on.
8: Okay.
9: That's not what's going on. So the doctrine of the Incarnation is that the second person of the Trinity assumes a human nature without confusion. The two natures are not confused. They don't become a third thing. They maintain their distinction as natures, but they are not united in the person. And that's why we use the word hypostatic union, because the hypostasis there refers to the person. And the hypostatic union does not cease at the ascension of Christ. So the ascension is not into some sort of ontological union with the Blessed Trinity that dissolves the humanity. It literally means going up. Literally, it's altitude. Jesus is gaining altitude through the atmosphere. Now, what happens when he, you know, makes it through the stratosphere? Who knows, right? So, I mean, I don't know where in space and time the resurrected body of Jesus is now at the right hand of the Father. That doesn't tell me much. Now, you know, to show you, this isn't a doctrine, but I'm gonna depict what Catholic medieval imagination would have held to show you what we mean about the, you know, the distinction of the natures within the person. So there was a belief, of course, this is not a true belief, it's not a Catholic doctrine, it's just a common opinion, that back when you had a geocentric cosmology and the Earth was thought to be at the center of the solar system, that as you, you know, traversed your way out through the celestial spheres, if you, when you went out past the furthest sphere, you entered a realm called the Empyrean heaven. And many people thought that that's where the saints were, and that's where the ascended body of Christ and the assumed body of the Blessed Virgin would be. So, you know, in imagination, they weren't imagining Jesus as sort of, you know, melding into some God stuff, but literally just, you know, traveling out beyond the, you know, someplace out past Pluto, right?
8: Wow.
9: Now we know that cosmology's wrong.
8: Yeah, yeah.
9: You know, we're not geocentrists, and we don't think the world is surrounded by spheres beyond which there's the Empyrean. I just tell the story to illustrate to you the way in which the Catholic doctrine is very different from the way you depicted it.
8: Appreciate that. Thanks so much for your call. And by the way, you mentioned a movie there, The Dark Crystal.
9: Yeah.
8: And yesterday, you mentioned the movie Master and Commander, the Russell Crowe
9: movie. Did
8: you
9: guys watch it?
8: We watched it along with a priest and a seminarian.
9: What did you think?
8: Loved it.
9: Isn't it a fabulous film?
8: And the guys loved it, too.
9: Yeah.
8: Not so much about action, but really about moral questions. And
9: it's about moral questions, about character, about leadership. And there's a pretty good bit of action, particularly.
8: Well, yeah, there was. Yeah. There was indeed. Call to Communion here on EWTN. Here's an email that we received. Oh, let's see. This is from Let me get to a text that just came in a moment ago. Dr. Anders, how do you answer someone who says, why do I need to be a Catholic? I'm a believer, and I belong to a church. Is that indifferentism, and how do we answer?
9: Yeah, thanks. I really appreciate the question. So, you know, in the New Testament, they belong to a church, they're fine, was not the disposition at all, right?
8: No.
9: I mean, most of St. Paul's letters are written to churches that he thinks are wrong about something.
8: Yeah.
9: And sometimes they're wrong because they've broken with the universal practice of the church. So in 1 Corinthians 11, for example, he says, if anyone wants to be contentious about what I've written, know that we have no other practice, we the apostles, nor do the churches of God. Meaning, you guys are an outlier. You should get on board with what the rest of Christendom is doing, right? In Acts chapter 16, Acts 15, there is a debate about whether or not the Jewish law should be imposed on Gentiles. Now, if you took this denominationalist attitude, you would have, well, we'd have the, you know, the churches of the Jewish law imposed on Gentiles, and we'd have the churches of the Jewish law not imposed on Gentiles. And we'd all go on our happy way, and we'd have, you know, barbecues on Sunday afternoon and then play Little League together, right? but no, that's not the attitude that the church took. The church said, no, there is a normative practice decided on by the apostles and the Holy Spirit, and we're going to send out authoritative letters to all the churches and say, you've got to get on board. This is the way that you have to do it. This is the way that you have to do it. And so that's not the view of the New Testament, right? And the reason why is that the differences between Christian denominations are substantive, and they matter. Now, the view that they don't matter, that Christian denominations are just so many flavors of ice cream, that is an extremely modern view in the history of Christianity. It's clearly not the Catholic view. It's not the early Protestant view.
8: Did not the Freemasons take that up?
9: Freemasons did. They did. They took that up. They extended it beyond Christian denominations just to religion in general.
8: Oh, wow.
9: Right? The first place I see denominationalism as an ideology saying, you know, you don't have to agree on matters of Christian doctrine is in the 18th century with the first great awakening, the evangelical awakenings. And it flows out of evangelical spirituality of the new birth, the doctrine of regeneration through personal conversion. And they foregrounded that spirituality so much that guys like Jonathan Edwards, when they would preach and they would elicit conversions from people in different denominations, drew the conclusion, well, obviously God is at work in these different denominations, so he must not care about these differences, so neither should we. Now, there are a lot of faults in that reasoning. One of them was to equate the fact of being able to psychologically manipulate a quote-unquote conversion experience out of someone, to equate that with the action of the Holy Spirit. And that was a very naive assumption, yeah, and an unbiblical one, right? But that was the view. And so eventually it was just like, well, I guess the denominations don't matter. But they mattered. They mattered in the New Testament, and they mattered throughout most of Christian history. And the kinds of things that Christians had traditionally disagree on make a difference in the way you live your Christian life. In the 16th century, John Calvin was adamant that other Protestants should agree with him about the nature of Christ's presence in the Eucharist, believing that if they got that question wrong, they could not be saved. Now, most Protestants today wouldn't hold that. They would say, well, you hold all kinds of things about the Eucharist. It doesn't really matter. How do they know it doesn't matter? Their own founders thought it mattered. They thought it mattered enough to not make common fellowship with people that disagreed. Now, you know, on moral issues, plenty of differences that make a substantive difference. There are lots of Christian churches that would hold that, say, abortion is a matter that is it perhaps indifferent, or it, you know, it worst something that, you know, kind of an unfortunate thing that you know, maybe a woman would have to decide for herself in a case of urgency, but that ultimately, say, an unborn child is not fully human in some compelling sense that would require one to decide against abortion. Whether or not to abort your child is not a matter indifferent. You know, the Catholic Church says, no, that is a do-or-die issue. Like, yeah, that is an absolutely grave issue, okay? That makes a difference in how you live your life. Catholic Church says you can't divorce your wife, period. End of paragraph. I mean, you can't divorce and remarry, I should qualify.
8: Okay.
9: You can't divorce your wife and then just casually remarry. You just can't do that, right? God said, what I've joined together, man's not going to separate. Marriage is indissoluble. It's for life. Lots of Christian denominations take the view, well, you know, if your third and fourth marriage didn't work out, let's pray the fifth one lasts. I'm just being honest.
8: No, yeah.
9: How many women you marry makes a substantive difference in your life. Should I contracept in marriage? That's a huge lifestyle distinction, right? And some churches say it doesn't matter. Some say it does matter. Well, how you answer these questions makes a big difference in how you worship, how you understand your relationship to the world, how you understand your moral life, how you understand your marriage. Does my private interpretation of the Bible trump natural science? Lots of fundamentalists say yes. Catholics say no. Makes a huge difference in how you relate to the modern world, right? So these are reasons why, the compelling reasons why, we should care about the question of Christian denominations.
8: Appreciate your text. It is called a communion here on EWTN. In a moment, we'll get to Scott in Arizona. First of all, let me tell you about one of our wonderful weekday programs, Catholic Connection, with our friend Teresa Tomeo. You'll hear it tomorrow morning at 9 a.m. Eastern here on EWTN Radio. On our next program, Cultural Connections with Father Mitch. He'll be connecting quite a few dots for you. Also, Father Peter John Cameron, one of the Dominican friars of the province of St. Joseph, talking about the upcoming fourth annual Dominican Rosary Pilgrimage. It's a full day of prayer, preaching, Eucharistic adoration, confessions, and devotion to Our Lady, hosted there by the Dominican friars of the province of St. Joseph. Find out all about that tomorrow morning, 9 a.m. Eastern, right here on EWTN Radio, Catholic Connection with Teresa Tomeo. All right, let's go to Scott now in Arizona, listening on Sirius XM, channel 130. Hey there, Scott. What's on your mind today?
10: Hi. Thank you, Dr. I wanted to first say thank you. Last night I was listening quite late, and you had clarified one of the facets of or purpose of the putting the Bible together, the canon of the Bible, in a universal light. And it was really, I went to bed just overjoyed last night, understanding a little more about that, because our caller had called and asked about the a different Bible. It was, I can't remember, the Ethiopian Bible, I think.
8: Yes,
10: that's what it was.
8: Yes.
10: And you clarified that. Thank you very much.
9: Oh, great.
10: Anyway.
9: Thank you.
10: So a question I had is, I was talking to a friend the other day, and he had said something about the Catholic Church, and there's no need for priests after the Levitical priesthood ended. And I had to do some research before I called, and I just wanted to get some deeper understanding as to the Levitical priesthood and the sacrificing atonement for animals. From what I came across, said that, you know, they weren't really fully, it didn't really fully cover their sins. So a better priesthood was obviously in order, Jesus from the order of Melchizedek. So I was just hoping maybe you could touch on that a little bit. And so, because I'm getting ready to give him a call.
9: Yeah, thanks. I really appreciate the question. So someone who says that the incarnation of Christ or the death of Christ makes priesthood as such unnecessary is contradicting the direct doctrine of sacred scripture, which says that the church will consist of a kingdom of priests. So whatever priests do, we can get to that in a minute, there is absolutely a priestly character to Christian life that is essential to our Christian identity. So there it is in scripture. I'm looking at 1 Peter chapter 2, verse 9. Boom. Yeah. Priests exist. Okay. St. Paul obviously understood himself to be in possession of a kind of priesthood that was more than the baptismal priesthood of all believers. In Romans chapter 15, verse 16, he speaks about a specific ministry that Christ gave him, a priestly duty that he had. Now, the priestly duty that Paul has in view is that he was going to gather up Gentiles, to present them to God as an offering. Do what? That's what he says. That his job as a priest, we get into what the nature of a priest is. A priest is a person who is appointed to offer sacrifice. St. Paul says that his job as a priest was to offer the sacrifice of the Gentiles in an intercessory way. That's his job, right? Now, let's flesh that out a little bit. In Romans chapter 12, he exhorts those very same Gentiles, offer your bodies as living sacrifices. This is your spiritual act of worship. So sacrifice is essential to the nature of the Christian life, but rather than offering the sacrifice of goats and bulls, we offer ourselves. And St. Paul's job was to curate that as a kind of high priest, as it were, not the high priest, but, you know, superior, that, you know, we're sort of subordinate to that, to sort of curate that and teach Gentiles and configure Gentiles so that they could make an offering of themselves. So sacrifice and worship and priestly character are essential to Christian vocation according to the teaching of the New Testament. Now, to go a bit farther, Paul connects this to liturgy in the book of 1 Corinthians. And he discusses the Eucharist as a participation in the sacrifice of Christ. So we begin to see, okay, if Christians are to offer themselves, Paul's priestly work is to configure that to set us up as an offering. We are the sacrifice here. And that somehow that we connect to Jesus' sacrifice through the Eucharistic elements. And then we go back to the words of institution in the Synoptic Gospels, and Christ talks about the Eucharist using the language of the institution of the Mosaic Covenant from Mount Sinai, when Moses makes an animal sacrifice and says, this is the blood of the covenant, and he sprinkles it on the people. And Christ speaks about the Eucharistic elements as this is the cup of the chalice of the new covenant in my blood. And so now we're connecting the sacrifice of Christ to the Passover ritual, evoking the sacrifice of Moses on Mount Sinai that established the first covenant, or at least the Mosaic covenant. So the connection to liturgy, the connection to the Old Testament sacrificial system, but in a fulfilled and allegorical way, the connection to the sacrifice of Christ, and the connection to the sacrifice of our own lives, with explicit language about the apostolic office being involved in a very direct way in organizing and orchestrating and curating this so that their job is to stand in a priestly relationship to the people of God. So it's all in there, buddy.
8: Yeah.
9: Now, it's radically transformed from the nature of Levitical sacrifice. And when you go back and you read the Old Testament and you study the sacrificial system, it's clear that the primary category in view there is ritual purity. And the nation of Israel had rules for itself in view of the fact that God promised to make himself present to the people of Israel. And the rule was that you had to be clean. You had to be clean. And not just morally clean, but ritually clean. So things like you can't touch a dead body, right? You can't eat certain kinds of foods. You can't intermarry with Canaanites. If you were unclean, you absolutely could not come into contact with what was holy. But holy here isn't a moral category. It means things that have been set aside ritually for the worship of God. The clean can come into contact with the holy. The unclean, if it comes into contact with the clean, makes it unclean, and the unclean and the holy can never touch. And those are the sort of the ritual rules.
8: Okay.
9: And what the New Testament does is it says all those categories of ritual purity get transformed into moral categories about our interior lives. So Paul exhorts in 2 Corinthians 7, purify your hearts and your hearts and bodies, everything that would contaminate flesh or spirit out of reverence for God, purify those things. And impurity now is a moral category. And so we've eliminated the need for Levitical ritual because we've eliminated that whole purity system of cultic purity and animal sacrifice. We've replaced it with this dynamism of the inner sacrifice of Christ giving himself in love that now becomes the pattern of Christian life, where we offer ourselves along with him and we connect as the people of God through the Eucharistic species, which is the form of Christ's sacrifice presented to us today in ritual.
8: Scott, is that helpful for you?
10: Well, that's a lot for my spiritual digestive system, that's for sure. So that was beautiful. That really just summed it all up, is to, you know, again, the new covenant, I think, but ties together beautifully. I do have one quick question as far as the Levitical priest really was the ones that were only able to enter the temple and atone for the sins, correct? And that was
9: So it was the high priest alone could go in on the Day of Atonement. And the whole book of Hebrews in the New Testament is about how Christ supersedes all of that. And Christ is the real high priest who enters once for all, forever, into the altar of heaven in the presence of God, and ever lives to make intercession for the church. So his one act of sacrifice on the cross establishes him forever as the great high priest, in view of whose intercession we can enter into the presence of God.
8: Scott, thanks so much for your call from Arizona. That is indeed an awful lot to unpack. If you want to check out the recording of today's program, go to EWTN.com/listen. Pedro will have that posted for you in a couple of hours or so. EWTN.com/listen. It's also on our YouTube channel, so you can check it out there as well. Call to Communion in progress here on EWTN. We got an email from Omar who says, God told Ishmael that he would make of him a great nation. Would this be Arabs? And is Muhammad descendant of Ishmael? And how can we say that Muhammad was a false prophet?
9: Thanks. I appreciate the question. So whether or not Arab peoples are descended from Ishmael, that is clearly part of the Quranic Arabic self-understanding, and that's the position that Arab Muslims put forth, that they are descended from Ishmael. I don't know that you can verify that historically or genetically, right? I mean, there's a category of people in the Old Testament called Ishmaelites. Whether or not you can connect ancient Ishmaelites to modern Arab peoples, that's another question, right?
8: Okay.
9: And that's not necessarily a Catholic doctrine. I mean, there's nothing in Scripture that would suggest that.
8: Mm-hmm.
9: Nothing in Catholic history that demands that. I mean, that's a historical and an anthropological question, but it is part of Muslim self-understanding, rightly or wrongly. How could one say that Muhammad is a false prophet? Well, if one believes Muhammad to be a false prophet, right? I mean, that's very clear. I mean, lots of people claim to speak for God. They're clearly not all right. The Catholic Church clearly does not regard Muhammad as a prophet. I mean, they might use the term in an honorific way when talking to Muslims out of respect for their tradition.
8: Yeah.
9: But it's clearly not the belief of the Catholic Church that Muhammad speaks in an authoritative way for God, because, right, we're Catholics, we're not Muslims.
8: Right. Omar, thanks so much for your email. We'll probably close with this one from Donald, who says, I am a revert to the faith, and I'm very eager to evangelize my Protestant in-laws. My fiancé says I am too eager. How can I strike the right balance with this?
9: You're too eager. Yeah, I'm just telling you right now, you're too eager. If you have a Protestant fiancé, or if you have a fiancé who has Protestant parents,
8: yeah,
9: and you are just entering into marriage, here's my advice. Focus on being a good son-in-law, not a Catholic son-in-law, because the point of Catholicism is to make you good. If Catholicism makes you obnoxious, it's not doing what it's supposed to do in you, right? Your in-laws are not probably open to all of your guard arguments for the Catholic faith right now. Your most brilliant apologetics will not make them open. And it is a dogma of the Catholic faith that you cannot argue someone into Catholicism, right? You can manipulate and propagandize people, but you can't actually produce the supernatural virtue of faith through argument. The point of apologetics, the point of giving arguments, is that when people are inclined to believe and they would like to know the reasons, they'd like to be able to, you know, okay, my heart wants to go this way, my intellect's getting in the way, help me out. Then apologetics is very useful. And so I do apologetics, right? I give answers and I give reasons for people to be Catholic. But I don't do them because I think that they're going to compel people by the force of my logic to become Catholic. I give them to people who are curious. I say, what's stopping you? Are you interested? Joel, and we'll talk about it, right? But if you come in, you know, straight with a straight-in approach like a sledgehammer,
8: guns blazing,
9: you're likely to offend them, and it could take you years to make up the lost ground relationally. But if they see, this guy treats our daughter well, he is kind, he is virtuous, he respects us, they're going to take an interest in your Catholicism over time, because they're going to say, hey, this guy's not like what we thought Catholics were like. Be the contradiction to the stereotype they impose upon you.
8: And then, behold, one day they may say, well, why do you believe?
9: Why do you do that? St. Peter says, be ready to give an answer when they ask you.
8: Yeah.
9: Be ready to give an answer when they ask you.
8: Donald, thank you so much for your email. And Dr. David Anders, thank you, sir.
9: Thanks, Tom.
8: Keep it right here on EWTN. Coming up next on most of these EWTN stations, it'll be Open Line Wednesday with our Wednesday host, Father Mitch Pacwa, answering all of your questions. 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Thanks for joining us. See you tomorrow on the Thursday edition of Call to Communion. Till then, God bless.

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9: This is a Messy Family Minute from Mike and Alicia Hernan. When we see how crazy this world is, we can be tempted to isolate our family on a desert island and leave it all behind. Well, that's not really practical, but one thing you can do is take your family away on your very own family retreat. The goal of this retreat is for growth in your family identity and relationships, and to give you time to intentionally pray together as a family unit.
10: The four parts of the family retreat are family bonding activities, prayer, teaching, and fun. We've learned that if you're going to pray with your children, you also need to play with them. 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
14: This is an EWTN News Link. I'm Tom Price. Two of Iraq's most powerful Iran-based militias said on Tuesday they would begin handing in their weapons to the authorities, a major step in

The new government's effort to rein in militias that have long operated on their own, even though they were nominally under state command. One of the groups said it had formed a committee to oversee the move, inventory its fighters, weapons, and equipment, and coordinate with the commander-in-chief of Iraq's armed forces. The war in the Middle East, which the U.S. and Israel launched on February 28 with strikes on Iran, has exposed the fragility of Iraq's state institutions and their limited ability to restrain Iran-backed groups. For more news with a Catholic perspective, visit EWTNnews.com. Take 2 with Jerry and Debbie starts now.

0: Well, hi there, and welcome to Take Two with Jerry and Debbie and you on EWTN Radio. I know you could be doing a lot of other things right now, so thank you for taking time to tune in to your show. We hope you're going to have something to weigh in on with the topic. We'll introduce you in just a moment here. I am Jerry Usher, and I am with Debbie Giorgiani. Hey, Debbie, good day.
1: Hey, Jerry. It's wonderful to be here another day alive on this side of the veil so we can do more good, right? And with the conversations that we have here on Take Two with the wonderful family, that's you guys, we expect you to call in because we introduce the topic and then you take it away and we learn and grow together. Have you returned to a place of pain and did it bring you healing or closure? So think about that for a moment. Have you returned to a place of pain and did it bring you healing or closure? We don't want to trigger anyone. We don't want to re-traumatize anyone. We don't want to do anything harmful. We want to just talk about things so we can learn how we process things, how we heal, how we grow, how we make peace with certain situations. So if you have something to say about this topic, and maybe you're a therapist or you're a priest that could maybe provide some insights in this area, please call us 1-833-288-EWTN. That's 833-288-3986.
0: Yeah, returning to a place of pain is something we often avoid, and for very good reasons, because there's a lot of trauma, a lot of pain, a lot of fear, a lot of anguish sometimes. It may be the hospital where a loved one died. It could be the neighborhood where you were bullied, maybe the battlefield of a difficult childhood. It could be the scene of a tragedy where you lost a loved one, an accident or a tragedy. Sometimes, though, God does invite us back. We maybe think about it for over a period of time. We think, I'm going to go back there. I'm going to bring closure. I'm going to get some healing for this situation. And maybe you pause, you hesitate, and then finally you make that step. Have you taken that step and maybe returned to a place or to a relationship or something that was very painful for you at one time, but now maybe the ghosts are buried, you know, maybe now you're at peace with the situation and with God and just where you are with the whole thing. If you have been through this, please, so many people are in this place right now where they just cannot return. So if you have done that, if you have made that return and it was healing for you or brought a little bit of closure, just a tiny bit even, call and share with that with the world, because you're going to change some lives with your take today at 833-288-EWTN, 833-288-3986.
1: 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Same number you could call in. Now you can text in. Just give us your first name and how you're listening, followed by your question or comment. And just keep in mind that message and data rates may apply.
0: Mm-hmm. A lot of different directions we can go with this topic today. And really, the reality of it is, either there's going to be a lot of participation because you want to help the Take Two family and you want to share your story, or there may be very little participation because you're still maybe in that place of having not returned. But, you know, think about Jesus. You know, he returned to places of his own suffering. He appeared in Jerusalem, the city that rejected him. He met the disciples who had fled in fear. He even showed his wounds rather than hiding them. So have you ever returned to a place connected with a painful memory? And if so, what made you decide to go back? Were you seeking healing, closure, forgiveness, answers, maybe wondering where God was in the whole situation? You might want to share what emotions surfaced when you arrived. Did it help you move forward? Did you receive that healing, that closure? Or is there still some work to be done in that area? Again, you're going to be helping a lot of people if you step up, have the courage to call in today. We will respect that so much if you do at 833-288-EWTN, 833-288-3986.
1: And like we always invite our non-Catholic brothers and sisters to participate. If you're listening right now, you're part of the family. So we constantly invite you because we have new listeners each and every day. We would love for you to take part in this conversation. And maybe this has, you know, happened to you. You've made peace with a past situation because you have gone back and you've looked at it and maybe dealt with it with some professional help or some spiritual direction. And you really got to a place where you could move forward. You weren't stuck back where the pain was, right? And that's a common thing that happens, Jerry, when somebody is really met with a lot of sadness, loss, pain, trauma and things, they can very much put themselves in that place and stay there, you know, psychologically, emotionally, you know, they tend to really not be able to look forward and to really progress. So I don't know if that has happened to you, but maybe you could add to this discussion. But Jerry, you could speak a lot about this when, you know, you've been through some pretty emotional times in your past. Did you feel like you were stuck back there?
0: Well, one of the biggies for me was the first time I went to the Holy Land on a pilgrimage, and it was literally the night before, the eve of the trip, I just suddenly just didn't want to go. I mean, I was in dread of going on this trip, and that turned out to be the opening moments of about a year of a pretty deep depression that I went through. I ended up still making the trip to the Holy Land, but it was a miserable trip. And then, you know, you and I had the opportunity to go again in late 2015, around the holidays time in 2015. And, you know, it triggered a lot of memories and emotions in me before that trip and leading up to it, Deb. And I'll be honest with you, I wasn't sure how it was going to go for me when I got over there. But thanks be to God, you know, and ended up being a great trip. It totally transformed, you know, the first experience that I had into a good memory now. Mm-hmm. So this is an example, Take Two Family, what we're talking about today. Have you had a painful moment, memory, incident, accident, tragedy in your life? And you've just been afraid to even think about it, let alone go back to the place, whether you go back physically or through therapy or just in your mind and work it through. We want to hear from you if you've had this experience. I just shared something there. Debbie may have something to share. I don't know for sure, but we want to hear from you, the Take Two family. It's your show. Take it, run with it. Let's change some people's lives and help people out. Let's help people heal today at 833-288-EWTN, 833-288-3986.
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4: Hi, this is Mike Aquilino with a few words about St. Jerome. Praised as the greatest Bible scholar in the ancient world, St. Jerome translated the Bible not just once, but several times. Breaking new ground, he promoted consecrated life for women and involved these women in his work.
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0: Well, we hope you'll have something to share and weigh in on today's conversation about returning to a difficult place, a place of pain, maybe a memory, an accident, a tragedy. Maybe it was a childhood experience and you took the opportunity to go back there because you said, you know what, I'm not going to let this fear or trauma or whatever, you know, being paralyzed, I'm not going to let this dominate my entire life. I'm going to go back there and maybe kind of undo that. You know, maybe it was maybe you've laid a dear loved one to rest, and it's been hard for you to even think about going to the cemetery because you miss them so much. I mean, it could be any number of things, but we need you to participate to make the show what you always make it, Take Two Family, at 833-288-EWTN, 833-288-3986. Today is the feast, a great feast of St. Charles Lwanga and Companions. Tragedy that they suffered, but a glorious one. They were martyred, and we have a book from EWTN religious catalog. 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It's called Martyrs Through the Ages. All right, it tells the story of 9 heroic men and women from all walks of life who chose to offer their lives for Christ. 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And Debbie, we have another ordination anniversary today from EWTN.
1: You going to share?
0: We have Father Anthony is celebrating 26 years of ordination today.
1: Nice.
0: So congratulations to Father Anthony.
1: Oh, that is so exciting.
0: Missionaries of the Eternal Word, yeah.
1: Yeah, I just pulled it up on the screen. That's so exciting. I love thinking of that, 26 years in the priesthood. Wow. Jerry, you must be so looking forward to when the day that you get ordained, huh?
0: Good Lord willing, yeah. I mean, in a week, it'll be 10 months till diaconate, God willing, and another year, a little over a year for priesthood, May of 2028. And you know, we always say, everyone who's in formation for the priesthood that I know anyway, anyone who's has half a brain always says, you know, God willing, because, you know, it's a process. It takes a long time. But I've been reminded by a couple people recently, it's kind of like, well, Jerry, you're getting to the point where it's like, okay, it looks like God is willing now. You got to make sure you're willing, you know. So when I say God willing, am I really saying, you know, Lord, if you will this, or am I saying, Jerry, do you will this? So
1: right.
0: Yeah.
1: So he's talking about going back and just revisiting things in your past. I mean, you had to revisit the first time you were in seminary, right? So you did that. You probably went through that.
0: Yeah. Well, yeah. As a matter of fact, that would qualify as an example of what we're talking about today. Yeah, because it's really traumatic. You know, people talk about, you know, we use the phrase discerning out, and I did. I discerned out of the seminary. But I thought it was going to be temporary, and I guess, you know, if you consider 28 years temporary, then it was temporary. But, you know, yeah, so but it's traumatic because, you know, family, friends, radio listeners, colleagues, coworkers, everybody who knows you, you know, and I was in it for 6 years, you know, and all of a sudden, you know, Jerry's taking a pause from this. Jerry's not going to be in seminary next year. What's going on? You know, so it's very traumatic to go through because of the external reactions and pressures and all of that, but also then the internal you know, machinery that kind of turns within somebody, you know, because I ate it, I breathed it, I slept it, I drank it, you know, it was just my life. It was everything for me for those 6 years. And, you know, it was clearly discerned to take a pause because my spiritual director and, you know, the vocations office and all of that, we were all in agreement on that. But, you know, there were some thoughts as I reentered seminary formation, priestly formation about 3 years ago. But it was different, you know, it was really different because all those years had passed and, you know, a lot of growth had occurred in my life and my relationship with the Lord, a lot of healing that I needed along the way. And, you know, so, yeah, I think I'm glad you pointed that out, though. I hadn't thought about that in relation to today's topic.
1: Yeah. And then this is what we're talking about today. So if you have something to add your story to this discussion, we're going to get to Suzanne next at 833-288-EWTN. That's the number to call, 833-288-3986. You can also text to that number as well. Suzanne's been waiting so patiently, is first up here on Take Two from Abilene, Texas, listening on Roku. Hi, Suzanne. Welcome.
7: Thank you. I hope that somebody will benefit from my crazy experience, but I was diagnosed with triple negative breast cancer in 2002. And the chemotherapy nearly killed me, but I survived. And because I did a mastectomy, I didn't have to do radiation. But not too long after I completed chemo, I started what I call now a pilgrimage. I would go to Mass on Sunday mornings, and I would get a cup of coffee and a donut, and I would drive past the hospital where I had my cancer surgery. Mm. My oncologist, during the course of my seeing him, I still see him for annual visits. He was in three different locations. I would drive past each location. And I did this every Sunday for at least 2 years, maybe almost three. And it seemed crazy at the time, but I think my walking that out every Sunday, and here I am having a cup of coffee, eating a donut, I'm still here. It did not kill me. It did not put me 6 feet under. It changed me, but I was still there. And then there was suddenly a Sunday I didn't feel like I needed to do that anymore. The pilgrimage was done. And I've never told a soul that I did this. But cancer and cancer treatment does a number on your brain and your soul. And if there's someone else out there doing something similar, you're not crazy. It's the experience, and this is how your brain and your soul is dealing with that experience. And God love you, and God bless you. You survive, and you'll get through it.
0: Wow. That is a powerful, powerful story. So glad, Suzanne, that you called in and shared that with us. You know, what strikes me about your story is, you know, you didn't just, you know, survive the cancer. You know, you transformed your relationship with that hospital in a very kind of real way, in an interesting way. You know, I mean, because I'm sure that building probably represented uncertainty and anxiety and appointments and procedures and all the challenges that come with battling cancer.
7: Definitely.
0: You know, and then every Sunday, well, you get your coffee and a donut and you make that drive as a kind of pilgrimage. You're no longer arriving as a patient, but as a survivor. And as someone who can look at that place and say, by God's grace, I made it through, mm-hmm. you know, it's a beautiful, beautiful testimony.
1: Oh, absolutely. Suzanne, I like to call you a thriver. You know, you are just incredible. And to, you know, do that exercise, that practice of just, you know, walking through it again, not being afraid to see, you know, the places again, and just, you know, letting yourself advance through that really just obviously must have made you incredibly stronger, right? And it's an interesting, when you were talking about it, it threw me back for, you know, the situations I've been in since 1994. And it's very interesting that you did that. You made that. Okay. Maybe let me phrase it this way. Did somebody give you the idea to do this? Because I think it's brilliant.
7: No, it just kind of spontaneously happened. Uh-huh. And then I did it the next Sunday. And I did it the next Sunday. And
1: wow.
7: Sometimes I would say to myself, this is nuts. Why am I doing this? But I think it was part of my healing.
1: Right.
7: To face that as a survivor, and that I lived beyond
1: right.
7: these permanent structures. I'm better. I'm going forward. So as far as I know, nobody gave me the idea.
1: Wow.
7: But I've never thought of it as a pilgrimage until literally this morning. And that was my pilgrimage of health, moving away from what should have killed me, but it didn't. And I'm still here.
1: And you're stronger for it and better for it. And we put you in the prayer book so for continued great health.
7: Thank you.
1: Yes.
7: Thank you.
1: Absolutely. Absolutely. That's, well, you shared it with many souls today. And I think people, because I know it did for me as you were telling your story, I was thinking of my own cancer journey. And, you know, it's very interesting. I never thought about going back to the place where all of the treatments happened, you know, way back when. As a matter of fact, I tried to stay away from it. So interesting. You want to get away from something that was such a
7: I know.
1: Yeah.
7: Usually that would be the case.
1: Right. And, right. But that's fascinating. I love the idea. I mean, I think it would be very, and it was beneficial for you, so I'm sure it would be beneficial for anybody who's willing to make that dedication. And I think, I love how you did it multiple times. I don't think you can just do it once. Once just kind of maybe, you know, scratches at the surface, if you will, or maybe starts to, yeah, but when you do it over and over again, now you have to reconcile it and you have to figure out, yeah.
7: Right.
1: Beautifully done, Suzanne. You are awesome. Thank you.
7: Oh, thank you. And thank you for your program.
0: Thank you, Suzanne. God bless you. Thank you. What a great first call. 833-288-EWTN. 833-288-3986. If you have something to share about our topic today, and the topic is, have you returned to a place, a geographical place, or even in your memory, in your mind, a place of pain, a tragedy, an accident, an incident, a broken relationship, maybe burying somebody and you just can't bring yourself to go to the cemetery? Have you returned? If you have, you know, what made you decide to go back and what was the result of that? 833-288-3986. We'll go to Claire next in Burlington, Vermont, listening on WRXJ. Hi, Claire. Appreciate you joining us.
8: Hi.
0: Welcome.
8: Thank you.
0: Yes. Yeah, so,
8: I have a different kind of story. 39 years ago, I gave birth to my second son. I had preeclampsia from my first son and full-blown eclampsia for the second. And not knowing how bad things were, like 15 years later, I came up with a memory of like waking up with a doctor on top of me. I either had a full-blown seizure or I died and came back. I'm not really sure what, because back then they never talked about that stuff. But it has given me lifelong really bad fear of having my blood pressure taken. And thankfully, my new primary doctor lets me do my readings from home, and I can, you know, bring them in. Well, I had a different doctor like about 6 months ago, and we were just talking about the blood pressure. And then I was telling her the story of, you know, how I feel like it came to be that I was, you know, so bad with having it taken. And she said that PTSD from, you know, from my experience, and that there was a qualified hypnotherapist, psychologist in the practice. So I went to start seeing him, and in doing so, I revisited all the trauma, and it has changed, because at the same time, with all the therapy I was having, it felt like every time I was under or whatever in the trance, Jesus was always sitting right beside me, and he always had his hand on my knee. Mm-hmm. And it brought everything back, but at the same time, it was gentle enough that I didn't freak out or whatever. And I think it has healed me. It's really brought me to a place of peace.
0: Wow. Praise God. Deb, you have a thought on that?
1: Well, yeah, I mean, my thought as you were telling the story is you have lived with this for so many years. I mean, and you had to try to, you know, exist and to function, you know, with all of this happening, you know, for 39 years, kind of re-traumatizing you in small ways, you know, like you said, with blood pressure and things of that nature. I'm glad you found a trained therapist that puts you in a better place, Claire. You know, there's always a question of, you know, the idea of using, you know, therapy with hypnosis and things of that, and how you know, compatible it is with what we believe in the Catholic Church. Did you ever consult? I'm just curious, Claire. Did you ever consult a priest on this?
8: Yeah, I did. Well, not a priest, you know, face to face, but I online, because I looked it up. As long as it was, from what I understand, as long as it was a licensed, and it was a therapist that he's a psychologist, so it's not like I'm going to somebody, you know, who's who, you know, woohoo or whatever.
1: He
8: was very encouraging as far as, you know, taking Jesus along with me in the journey, because I always envisioned him with me, and he was always showing up, so I feel like I was definitely in a safe place as far as that went, because that was my major concern as well. Like, am I supposed to be doing this? But it wasn't, like I said, it wasn't like I was getting hypnotized to become a chicken or something.
1: Right.
8: It was
1: right.
8: Serious work, and it was spiritual work as well. So, I feel like it was a good place. Hopefully.
1: Well, and that was really smart what you did. And I would suggest that anybody, if you're going to do any type of treatment, that it involves anything like that, where you're going back and, you know, picturing things again and stuff, I would definitely consult a priest. And you did that, Claire. That was so smart. So you had all your bases covered. I think that was really good. So, and we're glad. It sounds like you found a lot of peace and a lot of freedom from this, and you can put it way behind you, right, Claire?
8: Yep.
1: Amen.
8: Hopefully so.
1: Okay. Keep
0: Praise
1: up the great.
0: God.
1: Yeah. Keep up the great work. We put you in the prayer book, Claire, and Jerry. We're going to take that next break, and we come back. We've got Ruth waiting, and the others that are coming in pretty quickly, wanting to tell their stories about how they revisited a past pain and let it heal them, okay? And we're going to be talking about more when we come back. Stay with us.
9: 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Well, G.K. Chesterton says, "You might just as well say that there are a great many things in the Encyclopedia Britannica for which you have no use." The church, like the Encyclopedia, is meant for everybody. It's not just for you. It's meant for everybody, which just happens to include you. The Catholic Church is a combination of things that are nevertheless one thing. We cannot accept only part of it without rejecting all of it.
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1: 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And by the way, I just wanted to say there are a lot of pledge drives that are starting next week. 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
0: Amen. Amen. we can't do what we do without the stations out there. So praise be to God for your support of all of them. All right, we're going to go, as Debbie promised, to Ruth next in Sioux City, Iowa, listening on Siouxland Catholic Radio. Hi, Ruth. Thanks for waiting. Welcome.
14: Hi. Thank you for the opportunity to share on a program that I absolutely love listening to.
0: Oh, thanks.
14: What you triggered in my memory is when my oldest brother was in the hospital in intensive care, and we had had over the last 18 years after my mom passed away, kind of a strange relationship because of all the challenges at the time when she was going through, being put on hospice and the feeding tube issues that can pop up with large Catholic families. And so it was always very challenging to, just to be with my oldest brother. But anyway, yeah, it triggers the deep feelings. But anyway, he was in intensive care for about a month, and just my husband and I went to visit him when he was, kind of at a critical stage. And I asked him, because he'd always kind of gave me a hard time about my faith. But I asked him, I said, Denny, you know my feelings. Would you be willing to receive a blessing from a priest for my, it's just, anyway, he put his arms up immediately, pointed his thumbs at himself with a huge smile. And it was like, I could just feel the, for me, that was very healing. Mm. So even though it was very difficult, it was something we both needed. And just to know that if he was the one brother, my mom always prayed that he would return to the church before she died, but that didn't happen. And he died on my mom's birthday.
0: Oh, my.
14: So it's just a beautiful, like I said, a healing time for me.
0: Yeah. Well, imagine how healing it was for him, Ruth. I mean, I'm so glad it was healing for you as well. God never stops pursuing us. I've seen this when my father passed away. He was away from the church for decades. He died in the arms of Holy Mother Church. My sister, away from the church for decades, died in the arms of Holy Mother Church. Your brother, Debbie, I know you've known people who have seen this as well. And, sometimes a hospital bed can become a whole, can be a place of holy ground, because it's there that a person's heart finally opens to the grace of the Lord. They talk about the hound of heaven, Debbie and Ruth. Mm-hmm. The hound of heaven is always after us. And I am so blessed by the story that you have shared with us today, Ruth.
1: I am too, Ruth.
14: Can I share one more?
1: Definitely. More little point? Definitely. And so, I put your brother in the prayer book, just so you know. Okay.
14: Thank you so much. Mm-hmm. Our whole family, thank you. But it almost didn't happen because as I misjudged the distance from the car to the hospital entrance, and I collapsed. I have, after being in the hospital 37 days with COVID, I have lung, issues, but I thought I'd be fine. Anyway, I collapsed at the door, and in God's providence, an intern from intensive care comes. And he wanted to call, the medical squad and have me admitted. I said, I'm here to see my brother. I promise I'll be okay. Just if I could have a wheelchair. So he, I'm sure protocol would say we need to get her into the ER. But he knew and trusted and used good judgment. Got me a chair. I got up to intensive care, even though my niece, it was going to be a surprise. I was late. But he did all the right things, and he just used good medical judgment and got me there. Because it triggered for me all the memories of me being in the hospital, and I was like, oh, my gosh, this can't happen. Because I wanted to see him so bad. So anyway, Tyler Landy from Kansas City, University of Kansas, I think and pray for him every day.
0: Beautiful.
1: Wow, that is beautiful. Wow, what a story. Did you say your brother's name was Denny?
14: Yeah.
1: Okay, I got him in the book. Okay, and I got your whole family. So, and how are you feeling, Ruth? Are you feeling okay? Do you have some residual effects from the whole COVID?
14: Yeah, I have what they're describing it as fibrosis. So about 60% lung function.
1: Okay, well, we've got you in the prayer book as well. I just echo what Jerry said. I mean, you were in that privileged, very intimate spiritual place with your brother. As sad as it was of the loss and the death of your brother, the beautiful thing it was spiritually for you, for your brother, for your relationship, for the relationship he has with God, for the relationship, you know, that your mother felt, responsibility for, where she wanted him to come back. I mean, talk about closure. It's just beautiful. And it brought you all tremendous internal peace, even though through the loss is sad, the internal peace is there that's radiating. So that's a beautiful thing, Ruth.
14: Thank you for your caring. It's interesting how it triggers the crying. I think we know, and I'm sure everybody listening knows how much you guys, you know, the depth of your love for just the souls of all of us and mankind is just so moving. So I apologize for the crying, but it's happy, healing tears. So
1: right,
14: thank you
1: right.
14: for right. this opportunity
1: Please.
14: To.
1: And never apologize for tears, because we cry all the time, Ruth. It's a good thing. Those emotions are, you got to be real. And you're sharing from your heart and the love you have for your brother, and that you want to, you know, you want to be with your whole family for all of eternity. Of course we all do. I mean, who would, you know, it's an amazing thing to think about that and how beautiful it is. And you were a part of it. You played a very key part, Ruth. God tapped you and you said yes and you showed up and everybody did their part for your brother. And I think it's, you know, that's why I keep saying he's such a good God. He really is.
14: Yeah. And the fact that he died on mom's birthday is
0: How beautiful.
14: I mean, that's no accident.
0: No.
1: Right.
0: No,
14: and he always wanted to die on a Marian. She always wanted her, to die on, have some connection with the Marian days. And she died and her funeral day was on May 1st. So it was just, everything seemed to fall into place.
0: Mm-hmm. And Ruth, I just want to point out something that the approach you took with your brother, and I want to tell the rest of the Take-Two family how important this is. You asked a simple question. Would you like to receive a blessing from a priest? It wasn't, hey, we need to get a priest in here. You might die. You might go to, you know, none of that stuff, Ruth. You just said, would you like to receive a blessing from a priest? And really just lob that softball over to him. And that's exactly what I did with my sister. Mm-hmm. I went up to see her, and I spent the last 2 months of her life at her home. But I was there for a full week before I said anything about anything spiritual. I just was there. I was just a presence. And then I finally saw the Holy Spirit said, now. And I said, Mary, would you like to see a priest? She said, yes. And there were tears all around when that happened too. So Ruth, the way you handled that, you just gave a tremendous lesson to all of us and to the Take-Two family. God is in control. We just need to sort of crack that door open and then step out of the way and let God, the Holy Spirit, take it from there. So beautiful the way you handled that, Ruth. I just wanted to point that out.
14: And I only had 15 minutes. You're only allowed, 15 minutes. So it's like... You know, that short little time, the fact that he, you know, after we've had some really, I remember one time he was so angry at me, you know, because of what I wanted to do for mom, it was just such a painful phone call, but all that was just like, it just erased in it when he said yes, all those
1: beautiful
14: feelings and, you know, the feelings of hurt just went away.
0: Yeah. I know the feeling when you ask that question, you're going, you're holding your breath. What are they going to answer? Yes, please say yes.
1: Right.
14: And sister, I don't know if you know, Sister Emily Engel is a Schoenstatt sister that's up for beatified. But I was praying for a miracle, hoping he would because he was in really, obviously he's in intensive care. But God had other plans, and dying on his birthday was the mom's birthday gave me that peace too. But I had asked through the intercession of Sister Emily that maybe he would miraculously turn around.
0: Yeah, well,
1: Well, she probably did intercede in the fact that, you know, prompted him to say yes.
14: Yeah, that's right.
1: Right.
14: We always
1: think
14: of physical healings, but it's the other ones that we need to be more aware of.
1: Exactly. Oh, Ruth, you are awesome. You're a beautiful soul. We love you. Thank you so much for sharing your story today.
14: Yeah, thank you again for all you do. Bless you, and we'll keep you in our prayers.
0: Thank you. We'll take it. Believe me,
1: yes,
0: both of us,
1: definitely.
0: All of us here at EWTN will take that.
1: We're prayer beggars. I'm proud of it.
0: Absolutely.
1: I really am.
0: Gary has been holding patiently, and we're going to go to Gary and driving through Oklahoma with his radio tuned to Sirius XM 130 today. Hi, Gary. Thanks for waiting. Welcome to the show.
15: Yes, I'm glad to be here. I'm so thankful for this program and what you guys do to bring God into people's lives.
1: Thank you. Go right ahead. Share with us. What's your journey?
15: It actually kind of started back when my wife and I were first married. As far as the journey, I knew that probably going through some sexual addiction, porn addiction stuff back in 2019, that I was didn't bring true love and intimacy into our marriage, and fought this. Actually, we would have been married 50 years April 24th of this year, but we did get divorced last October 14th. But the truth of the matter is, my wife has always been by my side to push me, to allow me to go for help and seek help. And after four different stays in a mental hospital, and then in the depression that I was going through, I couldn't get out of this fog of the devil was right there. He was just wanting to take me down, and the hell that I was going through with the chaos. They say hell is fire and brimstone, but it's not. It's when you have chaos in your life 24 hours a day, 7 days a week, and you just can't see how to get out of that. I didn't want to wake up in the morning. I didn't want to live. I wanted to fall asleep and never wake up. And by the grace of God, I did slowly wake back up. And what happened next was my wife had encouraged me to go to a treatment facility again, and I pushed back against it because I wasn't ready. This was last June. Tax day of this year, an inspiration hit me that I needed to go, and I had a relative help me, talk me through what I was thinking, and three days later, I was in an intensive program in the desert for 45 days for depression, addictions, everything about that, and by the grace of God, I'm here today on a road trip back home to Kansas, and my ex-wife and I talked yesterday for about 2 hours on the phone. We cried tears that needed to be shared because of all the betrayal, trauma, and everything that I caused her that I couldn't own up to. And finally, the tears and everything opened up and opened up our hearts to be on a repair path, and God's in it, and I'm in a better place with God today than I've been my whole life. Even though I would go to church and I would do all the holy things, I would go to church every Sunday and I would sing in the choir and all that stuff, I was hiding behind a double life, and I'm now got the right life, the true life that God's brought me back to be closer to Him than I've ever been.
0: Wow. So just to get it straight, Gary, you and your wife are just discussing coming back together again?
15: That's not yet, but...
0: Okay, forgive me, I'm not prying. I wanted to be clear.
15: No.
0: I know you talked about how you had that beautiful phone call and the tears and all of that. Wow, what an amazing story. What an amazing journey you have been on. And you, like you said, you're driving right now on your way back home from, I guess, the treatment facility. And thanks be to God, those friends that, you know, helped facilitate that for you, getting you in there again. It wasn't the first time, it sounds like, that you went through that. But You know, there is never a deadline for forgiveness, for apologizing, for reconciliation. And I know Debbie's been scribbling your name in the prayer book, Gary. And if you want to give
1: us
0: your wife, if you feel comfortable.
15: Wife and children and grandchildren, yeah.
0: They're all going to be in the prayer book. And, you know, this is, it's funny, you know, 50 years of, would have been 50 years of marriage. And yet, in a certain way, Gary, I get a feeling your story is just about to begin, actually.
1: I totally agree.
0: You know, I mean, that sounds kind of weird because, you know, when you talk about the beautiful history, not some all beautiful, like you said, but I just really believe that things are going to start to unfold for you. Blessings and graces are really going to start to flow because of your willingness to be obedient to God's will, to seeking the healing, the reconciliation, the forgiveness. All of that, it's not easy. It's very, very hard. You were at a very dark place. You didn't want to live, and now the sun is shining again for you. Thanks be to God. And we are just going to pray that the sun just bursts out into the open, the skies turn blue, and it's just all beautiful for you the rest of the way from here, Gary.
15: Mm-hmm. Thank you. Thank you for what all you guys do for EWTN, for the pathways that God allows us to see.
1: Right.
15: What's true joy that I never experienced before that I feel like is coming forward every day in answering prayers for me.
1: Well, Gary, one thing I just wanted to add, Jerry said it so beautifully to you about your journey just unfolding now, and this is like a fresh start for you and your family and, you know, the grandchildren and everyone to meet the real Gary, right? But what you said... What you said about, you know, you were doing things at church and you were living this kind of double life because you were struggling behind the scenes. You know, you probably helped thousands of souls today. I can tell you from working in the parish level for 25 years, there were a lot of people that did exactly what you have lived through, Gary. And you probably gave them the motivation to search out a good therapy program, a good treatment facility, something of that nature that could really help them put their life back in order into a wonderful place, hit the reset button and going forward. Because Gary, the most important thing is what we're doing now, what we're doing today. We can't change any of the past. The past is gone. And if we go to confession and we have a good act of contrition, we know we're repented from all of our past, and then we move forward. And what we're doing today is so important because today is the day that we really can excel. And going forward, I agree with Jerry. I think it's just going to be bright and joy-filled. You may hit some roadblocks with people maybe not letting go of things in the past, but you know what? They'll work through it. People do, and people are good, and they're forgiving. And so, Gary, we wish the best for you, and thank you so much for stepping up and sharing your journey. And it's a very personal journey because it's yours, but you shared it with the world today and you helped many souls. So see what you're doing already with your great work in the community. Thank you, Gary.
15: Well, thank you. And there are so many hurting people that need help. So many out there.
0: Yeah.
15: And if I can help somebody one day at a time, 1 minute at a time, get through the day and make the next right decision, I'm so glad I can do that and share. And thank you for all your help.
0: You're welcome, Gary. If even one person seeks out the help, the kind of help that you got and gets on a path that you're on, Gary, all that you've been through will be worth it. Trust me.
1: Exactly. One person.
0: And
1: that's
0: I can guarantee
1: one
0: it'll be more than one. It'll be, Debbie said, there could be thousands who could be helped by your phone call today, Gary. Thank you, brother. Appreciate it. Drive safely, okay?
15: Thank you all.
0: All right.
1: You got your guardian angel beside you. Always remember that. Jerry, Father Mitch Pacwa.
0: Yeah, this afternoon, 3 p.m. Eastern Time, Father Mitch answers your questions on Scripture, biblical languages, and other questions that you may have. It's Open Line Wednesday this afternoon, 3 Eastern Time, with Father Mitch Pacwa.
1: Allison's been waiting so patiently in Philadelphia, Pennsylvania, on Holy Spirit Catholic Radio. Hi, Allison. Welcome.
16: Hi. First of all, as always, I'm going to thank you all because whenever I'm in the car by myself, you guys are with me.
1: Aww.
16: Everybody on Holy Spirit Radio. And Jesus, in his goodness, every single time I turn it on, there is exactly something I need to hear. So thank you all for your ministry. And it's a big ease of loneliness, too. But what I wanted to say, Gary said so much of what I was going to say. So I'm going to try and keep it very concise. I just want to reassure people that no matter what you go through, no matter what physical suffering, no matter what mental suffering, because I've been in mental wards and I've been in hospitals, that if you turn it all to God, you are not alone. And not only that, but he will use every ounce of your, can you hear me okay?
0: Yep, just fine.
16: Okay, that he will use every ounce of your suffering can be transformed into doing his will. So when I experience pain now, believe me, I'm 61 years old. This has been a lesson hard learned. I've known it intellectually for decades. It finally sunk through and is now reflected in my actions. If you give it all to God, it is all manageable. Nothing can shake your peace in him. He gives it so abundantly. He says it in his word. My yoke is light. And it is an ongoing pain. It's still manageable with him. Because I still have pain. I'm kind of like, you know what? Everyone suffers. God, make my suffering meaningful.
0: Mm-hmm.
16: Because meaningless suffering is a waste. But meaningful suffering is filled with God's grace. So I just encourage everyone that no matter what they are going through, I lost my house, I lost my husband, my beautiful, wonderful 27-year-old genius son is away from the church, trying to struggle with this crazy world without God. I'm like, hey, he's not even 30 yet. St. Monica and St. Augustine are my besties. I now can use all the gifts he gave me in his service. But I also wanted to ask prayers. I can't medicate my ADD. I got an incurable bladder disease from the meds. Okay, big deal again. But what I pray for every day is balance and temperate judiciousness in preaching his word in thought and deed and in every way.
0: Well, you've done a beautiful job of doing that, Allison Tay. Yeah, you preached very eloquently.
1: Mm-hmm.
0: Yeah, and you've reminded us all that one of the mysteries of the Christian life is that God never wastes any suffering that we place in his hands.
1: Mm-hmm.
0: It's kind of like God has got this big machine that he's churning around, and he doesn't want all of our good stuff. He wants our bad, the ugly, the pain, the suffering. He takes all of that, and what comes out the other end is it is transformed into something beautiful, something good, and something that is going to benefit others, like your call today, Allison, has done. So thank you so much.
1: Yes, thank you.
0: What a great contribution.
1: Absolutely. And we have you in the prayer book, Allison. Thank you. James from Chicago, Illinois. We're not going to get to you today. We're so sorry, James. We wanted to have you check in with us, and we love when you do. And so thank you. Please call us again on Unscripted. Jerry?
0: Yeah, thank you, Take-Two family. As always, you have taken another show and turned it into something that is going to benefit the world. We could not be more blessed by your participation today. Again, the saints of the day, the martyrs, St. Charles Lwanga and companions. Tomorrow, the topic is, what event has brought you closer to your spouse or your family? Have you all been through something that kind of made you bond, really come together and gel more beautifully as a family? That's tomorrow. Thanks to our show team today. Matt's been screening calls. Michael on the board. Our producer and Rich has been on social media. For Debbie Giorgiani and everybody else at EWTN, I'm Jerry Escher, wishing you a beautiful and blessed day. We'll talk to you tomorrow.
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1: We have Ron Belter, our general manager at Sacred Heart Radio, and we're looking back over the past 25 years. 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
2: A personal question. 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I know that praying the rosary with others has made it easier. And if I can't get to Mass, I can still hear the readings and homilies for the day. Sacred Heart Radio has been a great resource for news and overall strengthens my faith. And I'm sure that goes for many of our listeners as well.
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2: 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Be sure to tell a friend. 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
3: Jesus' own followers grumble and abandon him after this discourse. 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In the Eucharist, we are made one flesh with Christ. 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This is what Paul means when he calls the Eucharist a communion or participation in Christ's body and blood. We become in this sacrament nothing less than partakers of the divine nature. 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
9: Well, good morning, everyone, and welcome to Women of Grace Live. I am Johnette Williams, absolutely delighted to be with you today. We love spending this time with you Monday through Friday as we discuss issues of importance to your life and your faith. And today is Wednesday. You know what that means. It is a wacky Wednesday with the wacky women of Wacky Wednesday, right? We talk about all of the weird and wacky things that we see going on throughout the culture and, unfortunately, sometimes within the context of our own parishes and retreat houses. Why do we do this? Because we do not want for you to be misled. We certainly don't. We want for you to build your faith on the firm rock, who is our Lord Jesus Christ, and the church that he gave us, our Holy Catholic Church. So we spend this time deliberately to try to expose those areas of darkness that are afoot in our world today. I always like to remind you on Wednesdays to get out there to our website, womenofgrace.com, and to check out our New Age blog. There really isn't anything quite like it.

0: out there in all of the internet universe of which we are aware. And so this is a very special opportunity for you to get your questions answered right there online at your convenience when the question comes up. We have it indexed according to topic area. You can put the topic in there and numbers of different articles will come up. They have all been researched, thoroughly researched, I might add, thoroughly researched by Sue Brinkman. And they're not pithy answers. 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So we invite you to do that. Also, in the library section of our website, if you click on library, you're going to see a variety of tiles that offer you opportunities for a bunch of different things, one of which is Grace Under Fire, Exposing the Darkness. These are podcasts that Sue has done on a variety of topics. So that is available for you there. So we've got all kinds of ways in which you can access the information that you need to answer sometimes questions that you have, but also questions that your family might present to you, or your neighbor, or your friend, or, may I say this, somebody within your parish setting. I say, oh, no, that's just fine. And something inside of you is saying, well, I don't think that's quite just fine. Well, we've got the way that you can discern quickly if it is or if it isn't fine. So just check out that resource. Also want to remind you that on our homepage, womenofgrace.com, we have got all kinds of beautiful, beautiful resources and opportunities in addition to our New Age blog opportunities. And we want for you to check them all out. Do become familiar with this apostolate for women. Please do become familiar with it. We've got a great big audacious mission, but it was not a mission that we dreamed up. It was a mission that was entrusted to us by God. And that mission is to transform the world one woman at a time. Now that is a big, big, big, like I say, audacious mission. But you know, it says in scripture, with God, all things are possible. And I can tell you one thing, if we don't set out to achieve it, it's never going to get done. Mother Angelica has always said that, you know, if you want to see the miraculous, you've got to be willing to do the ridiculous. And while that might seem like a ridiculous mission, we have watched over these many years, we have watched and seen how God has transformed the hearts of his daughters. We want for you to get involved with this mission. Information available for you on our website about the mission itself, but also too, If you would like to dip your toes into it, we've got all kinds of events for you that we offer online and in person that really are aids to helping you understand this mission and how it's forwarded through our efforts. We also are always looking for facilitators, women who have a heart to present to other women the truth of who they truly are in Christ Jesus. And we want to invite you to become a facilitator for our Women of Grace Foundational Study and as well for our Moments with Mary study series. We have two installments in that series right now, Who is Mary and Mary Through the Eyes of the Mystics. These three studies, the two Moments with Mary and the Foundational Study, really help for women to understand how special they are. You know, the culture today says that we cannot identify what a gender is, that the biological information given to us by way of our birth, it should be discounted because gender is fluid, or we can make it up. We can make a decision. We want to change our gender. None of that is true. That's a lie. Our gender is immutable. We want for our women to understand and realize the special gift that is theirs by way of their authentic femininity. We also want to do that for our young women. So we look for facilitators for our Young Women of Grace Foundational Study. It's beautiful. It's wonderful. All of these opportunities have affected the lives of tens of thousands of women, in a comprehensive way. So we invite you to check it all out there at our website, womenofgrace.com. One other thing I want to tell you about. Sue, in addition to all of the work that she does for us through our new age research and through the new age opportunities that we have to find out more about the new age, I want to tell you that she also is the leader of our book studies. And Sue is a magnificent teacher. And in the this summer, beginning on Monday, July the 7th, we are going to be having a book study with Sue leading it called The End of Woman, How Smashing the Patriarchy Has Destroyed Us. This book, written by Dr. Carrie Gress, is an absolute must need for every woman of this our day and time, and may I say, gentlemen, for you too. So we are going to be studying the book, The End of Woman, How Smashing the Patriarchy Has Destroyed Us, written by Dr. Carrie Gress with Sue Brinkman, beginning on Monday, July the 7th. It is not too early to register. Absolutely not too early to register. When we bring Sue on, maybe she'll talk a little bit about the preparation that she's been doing for this book study. I know that she's got it all organized already. Last time I talked with her about this, she said, oh my gosh, I can't believe it. This book is fantastic. And it is. It's probably, I would say, most definitely a bestseller. Dr. Carrie Gress has done so much good work in this area. So we're offering this as our summer book study just for you. So sign up and join us for this great opportunity. Well, today is Wacky Wednesday. One of the great features of Wacky Wednesday is that we take your questions and we answer them, but we're not going to do that today. Oh, don't turn us off. You know, every once in a while, it's very important for us to have an opportunity to get deeply into some topic areas. And we get repeated questions about repeated topic areas. So Sue today is going to give us some information about some of those areas, but also about some new things that are out there. And I'll tell you what, this information is very, very important for you, because if you haven't seen it or heard of it, you're going to see it, you're going to hear of it. In addition to that, it might come home to you through one of your children or through one of your grandchildren or through your sons and daughters and all of these people. So we want to approach some of these topics with you today. So we're going to hold on the phone calls today. We'll be back with you with phone calls in the future, but not today. Today is a day that we're going to get deeply into a couple of different topic areas. So you are listening to Women of Grace Live. I am Johnette Williams. Sue Brinkman on the other side of the break. Stay with us.
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2: Visit this southern coastal town of Maratea, and you can't help but look up toward the heavens at the Christ the Redeemer statue. The massive sculpture is 82 feet high, erected in 1965 on the top of Monte Biagio, or the Mountain of St. Blaise, and sits near a church that houses the relics of this saint. St. Blaise is a patron of the town of Maratea, and the statue is also the fifth tallest statue in the world. The Florentine artist responsible for Christ the Redeemer here explained, it means rebirth, as it's built on the ruins of the ancient city of Maratea and faces inward toward the land, and more importantly, the people. A new hope, he said, indicated to us by the risen Christ, the meeting point of our best aspirations and his divine return.
1: Italy's Shrines and Wonders by Teresa Tomio is available now at EWTNRC.com.
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6: 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A new report from our friends at the Charlotte Lozier Institute warns that online abortion pill sellers are violating FDA safety standards and putting women at serious risk. Researchers found many websites shipping abortion drugs beyond the FDA's gestational safety limit, while others allegedly sell unapproved drugs with little or no medical oversight. Some sites reportedly do not require identification, ultrasounds, or even confirmation of how far along the pregnancy is before mailing these deadly drugs directly to women. In many cases, these pills are being distributed outside of normal healthcare systems entirely. The abortion industry constantly claims that they are healthcare, yet real healthcare includes safety standards, medical supervision, and consent, and most importantly, does not kill a patient.
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0: Well, there you have it, the weird and wacky music for Weird and Wacky Wednesday with two not so weird, but maybe a little wacky women. Sue Brinkman is with us. We talk about the strange things that we see happening in the culture today on this Wednesday of every week, and we enjoy doing that. Why? Because we want to inform you. We don't want for you to get tripped up by the seduction that is available out there through all of these various modalities and ideologies that strive to lead us away from the revealed truth of sacred scripture and the teachings of the church. So Sue is with us today. We're going to talk about some interesting topics. But I do want to, you know, just share this with you. Sue just shared this with me on the break. She said we have 1,796 or 94 blogs out there. That is a whole bunch on a variety of topics. It's always available to you. So go out there to womenofgrace.com, access that blog, put in a topic area that you feel you need more information about, and I am quite certain you are going to get a number of articles to read on that. So without further ado, here is Sue. Hi, Sue.
9: Oh, hello, hello. You sound so nice and cheerful and a little bit wacky today, which is always nice. We love that for Wednesdays. That's perfect. Perfect.
0: Well, you know, I was in Pennsylvania over the weekend, and I was there in Pittsburgh, and people were telling me, we love Wacky Wednesday. We love Wacky Wednesday. And they do. They love Wacky Wednesday. I think one reason, of course, is because we are a little wacky on this day. But I think the bigger reason is because you give them such great information. So I am abundantly grateful to you for all of the work and research that you do for Women of Grace to get the word out there about the strange, to get it out there about the occult and the various ways in which Eastern Oriental mysticism has made headway into the culture of the day in our minds and hearts of our Catholic people, as well as, you know, the human potential movement. So we talk about all of this stuff. So what do you want to talk about today?
9: Well, I'll tell you, there's so much going on. I wanted to mention something, though, about that book study that we're planning on.
0: Oh, please
9: The
0: do.
9: End of Woman with Carrie Gress. This is the most gripping book that I've read in a long time. I mean, she goes back to, you know, the early feminists, you know, like Mary Wollstonecraft and that back into the 18th century. But their stories are so gripping. These women were so troubled. They had things so mixed up in those days. You know, Wollstonecraft, I mean, she believed that, you know, don't see women as women. You have to start seeing them as human beings. And say, well, why would that be so significant? Was because womanhood and motherhood to them were seen as vulnerabilities, so they should be shunned. So you can see how they're pushing womanhood into the background. And you can see how it was starting back in the 18th century. They were starting to do this.
0: So that the 18th century, that's the 1700s.
9: You know? Yes, it is.
0: That's a very long time ago.
9: And it ruined her life. It totally ruined her life. It ruined the life of everybody around her. That was involved in all this stuff. They were, you know, into all this free love stuff. And almost like was reminding me of the 1960s, you know, but this was going on back in the 18th century. And it just totally destroyed them all. But really, it was just, you know, free love was intertwined with it. You know, the feminism, there was spiritualism. They were very much into the occult, which I found fascinating. And also, they were very pro-communism. Because that really was freeing women up, right? Sending women out to work, make them more productive. Yeah, get me out of the home. Seeing women through an androgynous lens. mm-hmm. you know, not really as women, providing them limitless abortions, corralling all their children into government child care. I mean, this was all communism. And you can see how the feminists just kind of leaped right into that and said, yeah, this is where we want to go. We want to do that. So I'm telling you, the book is just, the revelations in it are astonishing. And like I said, you will not be able to put that book down. You will not be able to put it down. It is that good.
0: Well, you know, the interesting thing about what you're saying from an historic point of view is that the Enlightenment actually began in the late 1600s and ran roughly to the early 1800s. So these women were caught up right in the grip of it because there they were. They were in the 18th century, which was the 1700s. And that here's what, you know, always is sort of like the disconnect in my head. So the Age of Enlightenment was really about, it was an intellectual philosophical movement, but it was also called the Age of Reason. And the idea was that the rationality of man could basically resolve all life's issues. Well, but when you think about that in light of the occult and all of those things, that's not a rational, reasonable, philosophical view, much less religious view of the world, because that's totally unpredictable. So it's not given over to logic and to sense. It's given over to, you know, sort of like an amorphous reality that's out there somewhere. So it's fascinating to me. But it's interesting, too, because I think that you said something really important. I think that what we saw happening in the 60s is rooted in this Enlightenment. You know, I think that it's the noxious fruit of what was fomenting then that's come to roost. And when you point out these women and what they were involved in, there's no leap there. You know, you don't have to make some kind of like a leap to tie the two together. It's clear when you look at the 60s and you look at the way in which these women were promoting these ideas.
9: Because it's the same feminism. Feminism really hasn't changed. It really hasn't changed. And the goal of it has not changed in all these years. It's the same thing. The same thing that they want to do is to destroy the patriarchy by destroying the family. That's how you do it. And you know, this is how it has to be done. And I just found it just to be astonishing how similar it is to what we're still doing to this day. Mm-hmm. We're still doing that to this day. We're still following the same ideology that they had 300 years ago.
0: Yeah.
9: And it really is, I'm telling you, it's just an amazing book. It's a connection to evil, this connection, you know, to the occult. These women were deeply involved in it, but these women were also deeply wounded, Johnette.
0: Yes.
9: They came from very dysfunctional families. You know, everything was, you know, free love. You had to get rid of monogamy. That had to go, because that really was, the family was where patriarchy got itself set up. So you had to just get away with this whole monogamy thing, because that would then take away the power from men, from the patriarchy. So this was their whole MO, so to speak, was to get rid of that patriarchy. And they were going to do it one way or another. And it just, like I said, what it did to their lives was just astonishing, that they didn't figure it out.
0: Yeah.
9: The Age of Enlightenment, how could they have done this to themselves and not seen the mistakes that they were making? Because they were ideologically driven. They were driven by their emotions, driven by their feelings. They were not driven by objective truth. They threw that out the window.
0: Yeah.
9: They just threw that out the window and just went their own way, and it destroyed their lives. It totally destroyed their lives. So
0: it's interesting. Yeah. And it shows you how there's no consistency. You know, St. Paul in Colossians, I think it's chapter 4, right around verse 8-ish. And he talks about, you know, not he's advising his little church there. And he's saying to them, you know, don't get caught up in all of these things. You know, don't fall victim, basically, to specious arguments. And that's what this was. This was all specious argument. None of it had any interior logic. I'm looking at an article right now that says that the three major ideas of the Enlightenment were reason, individualism, and skepticism. So think about that in reference to the way in which these women were leading that charge. You know, it makes no sense. There's no skepticism. There's no evaluation at all, like we were talking about earlier. It's all based on emotion, and it's all really based on, the individualism is there, that's for sure, carried really to a narcissism, where it's all about me.
9: Absolutely. Absolutely. Like I said, destroy the family by destroying patriarchy, by destroying monogamy. That's what they did. They promoted this free love movement that was aimed at destroying that family and taking away its power and giving it to the state, thus getting it out of the hands of men. But guess what? The state is also run by men. So they're just transferring it from one set of men to the other set of men. So like you said, it didn't make any sense. There was no reason in it. There was no reason in it because it was driven by emotion. And not by objective truth.
0: Yeah, and that's what holds true, I think, for all of these New Age things. But I do want to give everybody the opportunity once again to know that this book study is going to be offered beginning on July the 7th. You can sign up for it right there at our website, womenofgrace.com. You can order the book right there. We encourage you to do that. It certainly does help our ministry when you do such a thing. We want for you to join because if you haven't met somebody that's speaking these things to you yet, you will. But my guess is that in some cases, Sue, this is so well woven into the culture of the day that we hear it and we're desensitized to it. We don't even know that we're being influenced by it.
9: Exactly. Especially women our age, Johnette. Mm-hmm. We grew up with this.
0: Yes,
9: with this in the 60s and the 70s. Mm-hmm. This was the whole way we operated. And everybody adopted it. I mean, I adopted it. I don't know if you did, but I did. I adopted. I bought into it hook, line, and sinker. Mm-hmm. And everybody I knew did. This was just our life. So you're right. It's very interwoven into our culture, into the way we think and the way we look at things. And it's not really until, you know, coming back to God and seeing objective truth in a clear light that I began to realize, oh, my goodness, this is all wrong. I remember going through that, John. I remember going through it and feeling like I didn't know myself anymore. Because all of the things that I had thought were real, like in feminism, you know, the use of contraception and all that kind of stuff, all of a sudden I saw through it.
0: Yeah.
9: And it was like I couldn't identify with myself anymore. Like, who am I without all this stuff that I had built my life upon?
0: You know, I got to tell you, I truly indeed. And I had a very interesting experience when I was in Pittsburgh this last weekend. I spoke with a woman, lovely, lovely woman, who really bought into that ideology and the lifestyle in a major way, beyond, I think, even where you were and where I was. I just really, really bought into this. And she said she woke up one morning, and I mean, she was deeply involved in the occult. She was deeply involved in the drug culture. She was very, very involved in all of these things. And she said, she woke up and you know, and I mean, all of it, she's just wrapped up in it. And she said she woke up one day and she said to herself, if this is where all of the answers are and I'm this involved in it, why do I feel so empty?
9: Yes.
0: And I thought that was totally profound.
9: Oh, I love that.
0: Isn't that wonderful?
9: I love it because it's so, I can so much relate to that. It's so true. You say to yourself, I used to think I was such a happy person.
0: Yes.
9: And I didn't realize until after Jesus came into my life just how devastated I was by the way I was living, by the things that had happened to me, the relationships that I truly loved that went by the wayside because of the things that I believed. And the regret, you know, it was a very difficult awakening when you come out of that. It's almost like you're in a trance for all that time.
0: It is.
9: And suddenly you wake up and you think, oh, no, this is all wrong.
0: And in a certain way, you are in a trance because you are in such a state, such a deep state of I'm going to use this word, oppression. You know, I mean, you're steeped in the demons that are attached to all of these things. They're all swirling around you and they've got
9: Absolutely.
0: You know, topsy turvy. Right is wrong. Wrong is right. Happy is sad. Sad is happy. You know, the image of the, you know, tragic poet, you know. becomes
9: yes.
0: like
9: yes
0: you know
9: I, you know what
0: the
9: it's
0: icon.
9: So true and I can remember I can actually remember bragging to people that I never cried. I never cry. Well, you know why I never cried? Because I had a heart of stone. That's why. I was angry. Every man I saw, I was angry at them. Even though I had a wonderful father and brother, so I don't know why I went down that route. But all of them were just wonderful men. They nothing at all like what these feminists tell us men are about. So, but yeah, I used to brag about that. And it wasn't until Jesus came along that I got a heart of flesh. Then I would sob all the time. I spent the first 10 years of my conversion crying every time I prayed. I had a box of tissues on my lap. So yeah,
0: not a bad thing.
9: No, and I'll tell you, I've been with the Lord, that been the happiest years of my life too.
0: Oh,
9: happiest years.
0: Well, fulfillment. You know, I have a dear friend mm-hmm. who just lost her daughter, and I spent some good time with her on the phone talking about it, and she was telling me how. You know, she said, I don't understand this. She said, I have such peace and such joy in my heart and also such deep sorrow. And in a certain sense, that is what the Lord gives us. And she was talking about all of the ways in this past week, all of the ways in which she saw God show up in this very, very sad, sad situation. And I thought to myself, you know, when you have eyes to see, you see God in everything and through everything, and you realize that he never abandons us and that he does give us the grace that we need for every situation and circumstance. And in the midst of that, he infuses it with a type of joy, which is not a happiness, but it is that fruit of the Spirit that lets us know that in spite of everything, everything is going to be okay because we are in this with the Lord and he's going to work it to the good. And that's what you don't have, Sue, when you're all tied up in all of this other stuff and thinking that all of the answers to the universe lie in your belly button and, you know, doing what you're doing to try to get this altered state of consciousness going and all of this silliness that we do.
9: I used to try all that kind of stuff and praying in front of the candle. I remember that. And then the candle burned down and I burned a big hole in my nice new bedspread. I remember that. And none of that ever worked for me. It never worked for me. And I was still doing it anyway. I would go to the psychic. She's the one who set me up. I have this feeling that you belong with my nephew. And I think the two of you are destined to be together. And that was a date that I try to forget. That's how horrible that date was. I actually went through with it. I went on a date with this man. I wasn't happy at all. I don't know what I was telling myself that I was so happy during this time. And I wasn't happy at all. I was miserable inside. I didn't have what I really wanted. What I really wanted. And that was a meaning. I didn't meaning and purpose in my life.
0: Well, and that is the thing, isn't it? I mean, the thing is that there is no happiness. There is no joy outside of our Lord. It just isn't.
9: That's right.
0: And we can try to look for him in all kinds of different ways. But there's only one way that he shows up. And he shows up through his word. He shows up through the church he founded. He shows up through the sacraments. So, you know, where are you going to find the fullness of truth? You're going to find it right there at your local Catholic parish. And, you know, there was that cute little commercial years ago with Mikey. And Mikey would say, try it. You'll like it, right? Well, that's what I'm saying today. Try it. You'll like it. Well, friends, here we are. It's a Wacky Wednesday. We're going to get into some topics now on the other side of the break here. Sue Brinkman with us. Not taking phone calls today. We want to do a deep dive, and that's what we're going to do into a couple of topics that we often hear about, but some new things that Sue has been researching today. And we talk about the weird and the wacky, and I'll tell you, you just can't get any weirder or wackier than some of the things that we'll be talking about here coming up real soon. You're listening to Women of Grace Live. I'm Johnette Williams on this Wacky Wednesday in the Lord. That's Maggie May. She wants to be part of the conversation.
10: Novena to the Sacred Heart of Jesus. In the name of the Father, and of the Son, and of the Holy Spirit. O most holy Heart of Jesus, fountain of every blessing, I adore thee, I love thee, and with a lively sorrow for my sins, I offer thee this poor heart of mine. Make me humble, patient, pure, and wholly obedient to thy will. Grant, good Jesus, that I may live in thee and for thee. Protect me in the midst of danger. Comfort me in my afflictions, give me health of body, assistance in my temporal needs, thy blessing on all that I do, and the grace of a holy death. Within thy heart I place my every care. In every need, let me come to thee with humble trust, saying, Heart of Jesus, help me. In the name of the Father, and of the Son, and of the Holy Spirit. Amen.
11: 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It would guide me in the morning as I dressed and prepared to go to work or to catch the bus. I remember so many times traveling from Maple Valley to Seattle. It was very dark outside. Sometimes the weather was not very good and the leaves were all over the place. But I had the radio on in my car, and it was just very soothing to me because we had just moved out there and I wasn't used to being out in the country where there was no lights that much. But having that radio on and listening to the prayers or the speakers that I would listen to was very comforting, and it really helped me quite a bit. I did that every day on the way to work.
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0: Well, welcome back, everybody. You're listening to Women of Grace Live. I am Johnette Williams. Happy to be with you today on this wacky Wednesday. Sue Brinkman is with us. We're talking about the weird and the wacky. We're going to get into it right here. Not taking calls today, not doing any of the social media stuff either. This is a day when we want to really dedicate it to taking a bit of a deep dive into some of the topics that Sue has been working on. Sue never lacks for things to work on. She is always about the business of researching these kinds of things, because these things keep popping up. They just keep popping up like popcorn. It's amazing. We wish they wouldn't, but they do. And one thing that we don't want to have happen is for any of us to fall victim to them, to begin to lose track of what is true and good and beautiful for the deception, the delusion, and the seduction that goes on through these things. So, you know, Sue, I know that you've been working on a couple of things. What is front and center for you right now?
9: Well, the one blog that I'm looking at right now is, this is a question we get all the time, and Johnette, we have gotten it since the year 2009 when we first started this Q&A blog. As people say to you, well, why is that forbidden? I can't find it anywhere in Scripture. The Bible doesn't say that. The Bible doesn't say anything about yoga. It doesn't say anything about Reiki. It doesn't say anything about tarot. Where is that in Scripture? And because it's not in Scripture, does that mean it's okay? Whoa. No.
0: That's bad thinking.
9: No. That's not what the Bible is. The Bible is not, you know, like a little encyclopedia where you go to look up certain things, the do's and don'ts, you know. That's not what it is. I was researching this, and I came across an article by Joseph Pierce. He's a director and center of the Center for Faith and Culture at Aquinas College. He's the writer in residence there at Aquinas College. And he was responding to the same question, and this Protestant insisted that because artificial birth control isn't mentioned in the Bible, that it's okay to use it. Now, it's not okay. The Protestants believe that the idea that of everything being permitted unless specifically forbidden in Scripture, this is what they believe. Pierce says, no, that's very problematic. And he lists a variety of obvious evils that the Bible also says nothing about. This was in an article that he wrote actually years ago now, and it's no longer online, but I had it in an earlier blog, so I was able to keep that information. He said, you know, communism isn't condemned by Scripture either, nor is fascism, nor is eugenics, nor is gay marriage. That's not outlawed either. So he says, clearly, moral theologians are meant to apply Scripture to present-day dilemmas. And this is why the church has the authority to address problems that arise as she moves through history. And he said, you know, on the birth control issue, he said, as such, the church's definitive teaching on contraception in Humanae Vitae and elsewhere is authoritative, which is to say that it speaks with the same authority as the author of Scripture. Okay, so how does that apply to New Age? Well, yoga is not specifically forbidden in Scripture, but what does the Lord warn his people about in Deuteronomy 12:31? He warns us against adopting pagan forms of worship, which means everyone out there who's trying to Christianize yoga needs to rethink that, because he's telling you not to do that. He doesn't want you to Christianize it. He doesn't want you to adopt pagan forms of worship. and Cardinal Joseph Ratzinger, formerly, of course, Pope Emeritus Benedict the 16th, he says practices such as yoga then degenerate into a cult of the body. Those who claim that they're not worshiping other gods but just doing the exercises, well, you look at Romans 14, in which we're advised by St. Paul not to cause scandal among the faithful or to become a stumbling block to another. Otherwise, you know, we're not acting out of love. So if people are asking you, why are you doing yoga? You know, that is Hindu. Most people know that it is. You should stop doing it. This is how you use scripture. You don't go in there to look for, is yoga okay? Yes, no. You know, you don't go in there looking for that. This is how you use it. You've got to apply it. You look at it's something like Reiki. That's not addressed in scripture either. But the so-called spirit guides that Reiki relies upon, they certainly are. In Deuteronomy 18:11, we're told that those who consult ghosts and spirits are an abomination to the Lord. We're not supposed to be consulting with spirits in the other side, you know, other than our Lord and our guardian angels. The same version condemns those who seek oracles from the dead, which means, you know, shows like the Long Island Medium and all these different mediums that are very popular right now. You know, the Long Island Medium, she can put all the statues of Mary she wants on her front lawn, but it's never going to make her practice of mediumship anything other than an abomination to God, because that's what he says in scripture. That's how you use scripture. Using tarot, astrology, Ouija boards, psychics, angel cards, they're not forbidden specifically either, but these are considered to be practices of divination. That is forbidden in scripture. So it's a practice of magic, which is found, you know, in so many, you know, harmless young adult books, such as the Harry Potter series, which started it. That was the tip of the iceberg now. But even when the magic is used for good purposes, the Catechism specifically states that the one may not do evil so that good may result from it. So prayer practices like transcendental meditation and its many spawns, they're also not named as evils in scripture. But as the Catechism explains, Christian prayer is a dialogue with God. It's not a mental exercise. You know, 20 minutes of mind-blanking exercise in the morning and the evening is not a dialogue with anyone except the beings we encounter while we're in the altered state that we're inducing in ourselves. These are called erroneous notions of prayer. They aren't found in scripture either, but do they really need to be? Anyone with even a basic grasp, I think, of Christian prayer should know better than that. You know, and as for the New Age, the gospel is filled with admonitions against false prophets who distort the gospel, preach their own ideas of religion. You know, who hasn't heard the fair and flattering speech of self-help gurus who tell us that we can control our destiny simply by thinking a certain way? I mean, Romans talks about that, the fair and flattering speech, you know. Jesus is just another prophet like Moses and Elijah. That's another big belief in the New Age. And yet we are specifically and repeatedly warned that every spirit that does not acknowledge Jesus does not belong to God. And how can anyone say Jesus is just another prophet? What other prophet walked on water, controlled the elements, not only raised the dead, but raised himself from the dead in the resurrection? What other prophet did that? None of them did. You know, Muhammad, the Buddha, none of them did anything like that. Jesus has always been in a league all his own. And you got to look to scripture. That the bottom line, I think, really is that scripture is meant to be read and prayed and absorbed until its wisdom has been absorbed into our minds and hearts and can then inform our consciences correctly. It was never meant to be an encyclopedia of do's and don'ts.
0: That's exactly
9: never meant
0: right.
9: To be that.
0: Well, St. Paul says in Romans 12, he writes this to the Romans in verse 2, do not be conformed to this age, but rather be transformed by the renewal of your mind so that you may know what is God's will, what is good, pleasing, and perfect. And so when you think about that passage, you know, well, how is it that the mind is renewed? The mind is renewed by way of the precepts that God gives to us through exactly what you've said. The reading and the praying of sacred scripture. And it's a funny thing about this, you know, when you are reading and when you are praying scripture, then what begins to happen is that you begin to develop wisdom. And wisdom is one of those gifts of the Holy Spirit that we get at baptism, but it's really strengthened in us by way of confirmation. So it's most typically associated with confirmation, but that wisdom, it's there. It's like faith. It's there, but it's got to be nurtured. And the way that we nurture it is through prayer and through, through the reading, yeah. And I might say, excuse me, the prayerful reading of Scripture, because it's also not a novel. I mean, you're not to approach it that way. And I'm looking for a passage right now. Excuse me very much about that. I'm looking for a passage, one of my favorites. It's in Ephesians. Let me see if I can find it quickly. As I constantly say on the air here, one of these days I will memorize exactly which book follows which book, which letter follows which letter, just not today.
9: Yeah,
0: it's just not going to happen anytime really soon.
9: I know it. I know it. Everything that you're saying is so true, though. And I think to myself sometimes that, you know, if we're looking at Scripture to be, it has to be that specific about everything. Don't we run the risk of becoming like the scribes and the Pharisees who were so interested in following the letter of the law that they kind of missed the spirit behind it?
0: Yeah.
9: I think this is the, you know, paramount importance, because it's in the spirit of the law where the wisdom of God is found.
0: That's exactly right, Sue. It's exactly right. And most of the time when people are doing that, it's because they want to do something they ought not to be doing, and they're trying to give themselves a pass on it.
9: But exactly.
0: that's really the truth.
9: That is
0: isn't
9: so
0: it?
9: Right.
0: You know, like the guy with the birth control. Okay, so it doesn't say, you know, you can't use birth control. It doesn't use that language. But it does say in Genesis 1, at the creation of man, be fruitful and multiply, fill the earth and subdue it, right? So, I mean, he gives it to you. But I wanted to read this. This is Ephesians 1, and this is Paul, and he's writing to his little church there, and he's saying this. Let's see, where is it? Oh. He's talking about the beauty and the wonder of the church of Christ, and he says, here's his prayer, and he begins this right around 15. Therefore, I too, hearing of your faith in the Lord Jesus and of your love for all the holy ones, do not cease giving thanks for you, remembering you in my prayers, that the God of our Lord Jesus Christ, the Father of glory, here it is, Sue, may give you a spirit of wisdom and revelation resulting in knowledge of him. May the eyes of your hearts, another translation says, may the eyes of your innermost vision, which I prefer, may the eyes of your innermost vision be enlightened, that you may know what is the hope that belongs to his call, what are the riches of glory in his inheritance among the holy ones, and what is the surpassing greatness of his power in us who believe, in accordance with the exercise of his great might. And then he says, it is like the power that raised Jesus Christ from the dead. So he's praying that we get this innermost vision, that we get this wisdom that comes by way of our openness to the glory of God, to what God is revealing to us. And he reveals it to us through sacred scripture and the teachings of the church. So that's the deal. That's what we want to get from scripture. We want to get knowledge of God. God wants to impart knowledge of him and his own knowledge to each one of us, which is incredible to consider.
9: Exactly, exactly. And if you really want to understand scripture, like some people say, well, I don't understand. Look at the catechism. Mm-hmm. The catechism is based on scripture. You look at the footnotes at the bottom of every page, and the majority of them are all from scripture.
0: Yeah.
9: It's all from scripture. The church is telling you and teaching you this is what the Spirit meant when it said this and that in scripture. You know, we don't have it where the different church has different interpretations of scripture. We don't do that here. We
0: no.
9: don't do that. This church is guided by the Holy Spirit, the one who wrote scripture. And I find that when you look at the catechism, and I actually have a Bible that does that, everything in the Bible references now back to the catechism. It's called the Didache Bible. No,
0: what
9: it's called
0: it
9: the
0: called?
9: Didache Bible. The
0: oh,
9: Didache.
0: The Didache Bible. Okay.
9: The Didache Bible. And it refers back now. It does the opposite of what the catechism does. The catechism refers to scripture. Well, that scripture refers to the catechism. So I love that. I love that particular Bible. That's one of my favorites, especially for learning things that you really want to understand.
0: Well, it impresses on the mind one thing, that there is one teaching, and that this teaching is a chain, a catena. And so when they're pointing to each other, saying that there is this unity, there's this unity between what sacred scripture says and what the church teaches, what the church teaches and what sacred scripture says. That's beautiful. I'm not familiar with that Bible. Looks like I'm going to be going online when we're off the air here.
9: I got it as a Christmas present. I asked for it for a couple years ago now. That was all I wanted for Christmas. I want that Bible. And wow. I love it. I totally love that Bible. I've learned so much from that. You learn a lot, too, when you come across these different things that you're wondering about. Is this New Age or not? Google it. Just go in there and Google it. And use the little formula that we give so often on this show, Johnette, and look at who started it, right? Where did it come from? What's the tree? There's a tree. And what does it supposedly do? How does it work? What does the science say about it? And then what does the church say about it? And you can, it's a simple Google process. Normally, you're probably not going to get much beyond the first step, because usually you're going to find out that the person has no qualification other than that, you know, he studied with Buddhist priests in Tibet for 20 years or something. You know, that's all he's going to get as far as that, as his background is concerned. And you'll see it right away. Or they're a medium. Or they're a, they're into tarot. Or they're an angel. Or they're an intuitive, a medical intuitive or something like that. The minute you start to see that things, you already know where you're going with it. And it teaches you now how to use the knowledge that you have and how to put that to work for you. And then you Google also Catholic Church says about mediums, and you'll get everything you need to know. You'll find it. And I always say Catholic, I always make sure I put Catholic in there. I want the Catholic point of view of what I'm looking for, Catholic point of view. And I have learned so much about my faith just by researching New Age questions. That's why I love the questions, because it always gives me a chance to find out something new. And to learn something about our faith, not just about, you know, the erroneous thing that's out there, but also about our faith and how it guides us. And I never lack for answers, Johnette. God always, there's always an answer to why something is not safe for you to use. And you have to know that the reason that the church forbids a lot of these things is not because it doesn't want you to have fun, you know, and to ruin everything, but it's because it's trying to protect you from something. Where they're trying to protect you from things that could be dangerous to you. And the New Age is infested with the occult. Remember, the occult is very much under that New Age umbrella. It's a big umbrella. It's got Eastern religions under it, right? It's got the whole human potential movement under it, which is the law of attraction. Just think a certain way, and it sends these vibrations out into the universe, and you're going to attract back to yourself everything that you're thinking of. This is magical thinking here. Mm-hmm. We're talking about magic when you're doing this law of attraction type stuff, and the human potential movement is saturated with it. You'll see all this stuff, and the Lord will show it to you. He will show it to you. It's very important to have the Bible and the catechism together in that house of yours, and make sure that you open it up.
0: Yeah.
9: You open it up and take a look at it. When you're looking for answers, do that. And then when you want to dive a little bit deeper, I just go into Google and use the internet, and the internet has a lot of good stuff out there. There's a lot of bad stuff too. But you have access to all the papal documents, church documents, and that. They're right at your fingertips. Right at your fingertips. Yeah.
0: Well, you know, technology is neither good nor bad. It's morally neutral, says St. John Paul II. It's how we use it. And it can be used for such great good. And when you point out what you're pointing out to us right now, Sue, you can see that as a mechanism, as a tool to do deep research on given topics, it can be most helpful. The thing that we need, though, I think more than anything in this, our day and time, we need docility of spirit. This is a virtue that I don't think that we talk about often enough. To be docile doesn't mean to be a patsy or a pushover. To be docile means to be surrendered to the will of God, and to be surrendered to wanting to know what the will of God is. And that's what's really hard. That, you know, when we were kind of joking a moment ago that, you know, the people that are trying to, you know, look up things in the Bible to see if it's okay or not, generally want to do something that's not okay. So, that's not a docile spirit. A docile spirit is, Lord, I just want to know truth. And remember what Scripture says. It's the truth that sets us free. And when the Lord frees you, you are freed indeed. Those are two beautiful, you know, passages, quick ones to remember and to memorize. And really to do a self-examination on, you know, do I really want to know what God says about this? You know, or do I really just want to try to find a way to do what it is that I want to do? I think sometimes we fall into that latter category.
9: Oh, I think we do too. And I think that docility comes a lot with trusting in God. And a lot of people will say, well, you know, I don't know if I trust him. I don't know if I trust him. I know I was at a point, you know, in my spiritual life along my journey where I had to admit that to the Lord. I don't know. I don't know if I really trust you the way I should. And that's always the best place to start. First, look at it and tell you, ask yourself, do I trust him enough to be docile? Mm-hmm. To be able to surrender, you know, that's the original sin, right? Is
0: right.
9: Adam and Eve thinking that they didn't have to trust God. They didn't trust him and what God said to him. And so that's part of that. And I was just recently reading a book by Father Jacques Philippe, and I was reading this actually in prayer, and I was saying, you know, why don't we surrender to him? And it's because in a lot of cases, we don't give him a chance.
0: That's right.
9: And he gave the analogy. He said, you know, when a guy's going to jump out, you know, of a plane with a parachute, how's he going to know if that parachute's going to open if he doesn't take the steps to jump out of the plane? He's got to, you know, go ahead and try that, right? He's got to do it. That's the only way he's really going to know it. Well, we don't do that. We rush around trying to fix everything ourselves. We don't stop for 5 minutes, pray, and say, you know what, Lord, show me what you would like for me to do in this case.
0: Yeah.
9: Let me see what it is you would like me to do. And let, you know, discern that in prayer or however you want to do that. Give him a chance to act, and that will help to develop your trust in him.
0: That's
9: a lot of
0: right.
9: people don't trust in the providence of God because they don't really give him a chance. They're so busy, you know, padding their retirement account and all that. And we need to do that. We obviously have to do what we need to do for ourselves, but you got to give him some room to act too. And I think that that's important to be able to become docile, because otherwise you can be led astray so easily nowadays. I see this stuff, and the people who write to me, somebody just wrote recently to me about this book, A Course of Love. And she said, you know, is this okay? Is it all right if I looked into this book, Johnette. I could not believe it. It was written by a woman named Mary Perrin. This was written back in 2014. It's called A Course in Love. And it supposedly is the follow-up to the book A Course in Miracles, which you and I both know of. It's called the New Age Bible. And that was had through Helen Schuchman. She was associate professor of medical psychology. She was a brilliant woman. She claimed that Jesus dictated the book to her over the course of 7 years and taught her how to, you know, retrain her mind to get rid of the biblical understanding of right and wrong and create this new worldview. There's no Satan, no guilt, no suffering, no need for a redeemer. So Perrin was a big follower of A Course in Miracles and Helen Schuchman, and she also said Jesus came to her in a dream one night in 1997 and told her, you can no longer sell your mind for money. Your mind now belongs to God. And a year later, she began to hear this voice that she instantly recognized, not from the page of the Bible, but from her many readings of A Course in Miracles.
0: Mm-hmm.
9: She recognized that voice in that it was, oh, it was come from A Course in Miracles. And then she wrote her book on A Course of Love. And it's all about Christ consciousness and all kinds of things that are in this book.
0: Well, I can't believe that I'm hearing this music. I think it must
9: be me
0: wrong. How did we come to the end of this program? This has been an absolutely fascinating conversation, Sue. I'm so grateful for it. I mean, it's really a conversation about so many different kinds of things that we deal with every day, but lots of meditative material that came forth in this program that I'm going to take into my time of prayer, and I hope that y'all will too. You know, I think that the bottom line is stay firm in your Catholic faith. Dig deeply into Scripture and the teachings of the Church. Become a seeker of truth, not a seeker of nonsense. You'll find everything you need right there. Until we're together again, God bless you now. Thanks, Sue. Bye-bye.
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18: This Sunday, the church celebrates Corpus Christi Sunday, the day in which we affirm our faith in the real and true presence of Jesus Christ in the most blessed sacrament. In the Gospel at Mass, we read an amazing dialogue between Jesus and the Jews of his time. Jesus says, "I am the living bread that comes down from heaven. Whoever eats this bread will live forever, and the bread that I will give is my flesh for the life of the world." The Jews quarreled among themselves, saying, "How can this man give us his flesh to eat?" Jesus said to them, "Amen, amen, I say to you, unless you eat the flesh of the Son of Man and drink his blood, you do not have life.

0: of life. What advantage do you have by staying in doubt? Why do we just seem so slow to believe in something so hopeful and so wonderful as God's love for us given to us as food and drink? Nothing will change our lives more than hope, and no proclamation is more hopeful than to know we can find God in the Eucharist.
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3: The year 787 AD. Decades of confusion and unrest pertaining to the veneration of holy images have now reached a breaking point. Some Christian faithful have been accused of confusing material images with God Himself and revering them in a way that only God deserves. Roman authorities respond unjustly by prohibiting the veneration of all holy images and ordering their destruction. To quiet the rising storm of iconoclasm once and for all, Pope Adrian I convenes the Second Council of Nicaea. The Council Fathers call for the restoration of holy images. The Council reinforces the distinction between the worship of God and the veneration of created beings, such as the Blessed Virgin Mary, the angels, and the saints.
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4: 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Today we pray for the priests, brothers, and nuns at EWTN. 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
6: 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Father Ricardo is a priest and parish pastor in the Archdiocese of Detroit. He also serves as a consultant to the Archdiocesan Department of Evangelism, Catechesis, and Schools. Father Ricardo completed his graduate studies at Sacred Heart Major Seminary in Detroit and the Gregorian University in Rome. He was ordained in 1996. This episode is entitled RCIA for Catholics Number 5, Inviolable Dignity. Today's show is program number 750. And now here's Father John Ricardo. We hope you enjoy.
7: Let's pray. In the name of the Father, and of the Son, and of the Holy Spirit. Father, we pray for the great gift of your Spirit to be with us here tonight. Father, we need the grace to see reality as it truly is. Father, help us to think with the mind of Christ. Help us to understand the beauty of your creation, and in a special way, the beauty and the sanctity that is human life. Father, forgive us, we ask, for the times that we have failed to treat each other as your sons and daughters, for the times when we've walked past those who were different, whether they were poor or spoke a different language, of a different background. Forgive us for our failure to speak out on behalf of those whose rights are oppressed. Forgive us for the lack of awe that we so often have in the presence of one another, and how easily or carelessly we can speak about or use each other in our words or our thoughts or our actions. Father, give to us and to our country an ever greater conversion of heart in the midst of a culture that is so full of rhetoric and noise. Teach us how to think and help us how to think. Help us to be champions of human dignity wherever we find it. Bring healing to those of us here tonight who are painfully aware of our pasts, of the times in which we have failed to

0: treat others with dignity and respect. We thank you for the great gift of your mercy, which is beyond anything we could ever hope for. Help us who have received it to extend it to one another. All these things we ask through Christ our Lord. Amen. Our Lady of Good Counsel, pray for us. In the name of the Father, the Son, and the Holy Spirit. Some of what I'm going to say tonight is really graphic, just to warn you. We're going to look tonight, as you see in the title of our outline, is the Church's special interest, the inviolable dignity of the human person. Someone asked me last week, how come I always say human person? What other kind of persons are there? Well, there's angelic persons, there's divine persons, and so we are human persons. God is a person, three persons. He's divine. Angels are persons. They don't have bodies. We're persons. We have bodies. We're body persons, so we're human persons. So what we've done so far is, in that first time we gathered together, we explained why it is that we go through RCIA for those who are thinking of coming into the church. And we spoke that night about really the only reason to consider becoming Catholic, which is because it's true. Someone just today was talking to me, and if you've seen the papers or some of the internet stories lately, there's been some scandals about a particular priest in the Vatican, one of the members of the Vatican Curia, who, depending upon what you're reading right now, doesn't look all that pleasant about perhaps soliciting someone for something. In the course of talking to me, just said, you know, how do you handle when someone throws all the different scandals that are out there at you? I said, well, scandals don't surprise me, for one, because Jesus prayed fervently the night before he chose the 12. This was no hasty decision, and one of the 12 was Judas, and another one was Peter. So if amongst the very 12 people whom the Lord chose and who walked with him, there was such scandalous behavior, I should hardly be surprised that those of us who don't walk with him in the physical sense that the apostles did, that we would see scandalous behavior amongst us. But second of all, scandals don't change truth. They certainly wound people gravely and profoundly, but we don't come to church because of any man. We come to church because of the Lord Jesus and because of the truth which he has left to the church. And while those different behaviors and whatnot of others are problematic, they don't change truth. They're just problematic. We looked at that, and then the last 3 weeks we looked at the persons of the Trinity, and I hope last week turned out to be a profound reflection for us as to the love of God that's moving in our hearts and all that the Holy Spirit wants to do in and with us. I found it to be moving myself. I want to turn our attention, though, tonight to the human person, or to man. And when I say man, I don't mean males. I mean man, the human person. When you go to the zoo and there's a sign on the cage and it says, caution, man-eating tiger, women don't recklessly walk in. I realize we have particular sensitivity language, and we should. Man is not meant to be a slight on my sisters in any way. I'll try to use the human person more often. But the human person is the greatest of all of God's creatures. I want to just look quickly at Genesis, more refer to it than speak about it. But Genesis chapter 1, we did this for our family catechesis program when we spoke about creation. And oftentimes the stories of creation, there are two in the book of Genesis. That's not because God forgot and then at a later time had another insight and came up with something. It's the stories in Genesis in the first 11 chapters are poetry, and they're meant to reveal different things to us in different ways. But Genesis often becomes a confusing text for many people who want to reduce it to science, which it's not intending to be. It's intending to speak to us about truth. So is Genesis chapter 1 true? Yes. Is it literal? No. The author of Genesis could really give a flip as to how long it took God to make creation. That's not his intent. And we know this because the context in which Genesis 1 comes is when the Israelites are living in exile. They've been taken out of Jerusalem. They're living amongst pagan neighbors who have a very despairing view of life. The pagan neighbors amongst whom the Israelites are living believe that there are many gods. And then all these gods are pretty much just like us. They're at war with each other. They're sexual. They're capricious. They're just projections in many way of humanity. And according to the pagan mythologies, came a time in history, or prehistory, when these many gods, who themselves are subject to what they consider to be the fates, which are above the gods, to make their life easier, they made us. And according to the pagan myths, that's why we exist. We exist to be something like the slaves and the servants of the gods, to do the things that they don't want to do. And we become something like their playthings. Which, if that's the case, doesn't lend itself to having a very hopeful view of life. It means there's no ultimate dignity. It means there's no destination. There's no purpose. And if there's no purpose or destination, then everything now is pretty much just up for grabs and arbitrary. And in that kind of world where despair is so prevalent, you live for power, which is what they did. It was to those people who lived at that time, that time's much like our day and age. It was to those people living at that time that Genesis was revealed. And the point of Genesis, or the points of Genesis 1, don't know that we can name them all right here, but the points are that there's not many gods, there's one God. He's not at war with anybody. He's a God of love. And at a certain moment in history, before history, he chose in his love and in his generosity to create everything that is. And the high point of everything that he created, thus in Genesis 1, that which he created on the last day, the sixth day, before he rested, was the human person, whom he didn't create to be a slave. He created in his own image and likeness. He created for friendship. He created to be in a relationship with him and with one another. That's what Genesis 1 is trying to communicate, that there is nothing, absolutely nothing in creation that compares with the dignity of man, because no one else is made in the image and likeness of God. This becomes clearer still when we get to the New Testament, and of course to the person of Jesus. The beginning of the Gospel of John tells us, in the beginning was the Word. That's the second person of the Trinity. And the Word was with God, and the Word was God. He was in the beginning with God. All things were made through him, and without him was not anything made that was made. In him was life, and the life was the light of men. The light shines in the darkness, and the darkness has not overcome it. And then in verse 14 of that same chapter, this Word, it says, became flesh and dwelt among us, full of grace and truth. We have beheld his glory, glory as of the only begotten Son from the Father. So the incarnation, which is what's being described there in that first chapter of John, lends even greater oomph, if you will, to this understanding of the dignity of the human person. God has become man. The creator of everything that is took flesh. He never became a baby seal. He never became a bald eagle, though baby seals and bald eagles and all the rest of creation manifest God's goodness and his love and his creativity. Every animal that we see, is unique and is simply an expression of his love. God has an incredible palette to choose from as he paints sceneries and forms creatures that he puts on the earth, many of whom will never be seen by a human eye. Think of all the creatures that swim in the ocean underneath visibility, which God just made because he loves to create. But God hasn't done anything for them like he's done for us, because he became one of us. Soon, when we finally begin to slow down, we'll be getting to the season of Advent. And as I think we've said on another occasion, Advent reveals, much like the gospel in general reveals, that the human person is far, far, far more important than anyone ever dared to imagine, because God has become one of us. C.S. Lewis, in trying to wrap his hands around the incarnation or pondering the incarnation, said it's a lot like you and me becoming a slug to save slugs, except it's infinitely greater than that, because slugs and us are both creatures. And so there's not as big a gap between us and slugs as there is between us and God, because God is not a creature, but he leapt into time and became one of us. So when the creche is put out this year as we get closer to Advent, that's supposed to create in us an incredible sense of awe as we ask, why would it be so that God would take flesh for us? I just got an email from somebody the other day, a woman who was concerned about her son or daughter, I can't remember which, who was reading some different things. He's one of these typical high school students who has unmasked the lie that has deceived all of human history about Christianity. And, you know, he's noticing that there's little similarities in all these pagan myths. There might be little similarities. There is nothing at all, period, like the reality of the gospel to be found in any pagan myth. You'll find lots of gods becoming men. They do that all the time. But no one becomes man to die for humanity. No one. No one becomes man to die for sinners, to redeem sinners so that they can be saved, so that they can share in his own abundant life forever. No one, ever, anywhere. And all those little traces that you see in pagan myths, the fathers of the church would all say, were just seeds of the gospel. They were like the pagans groping in the darkness for truth. And at times they stumbled upon certain things which were going to be fulfilled in Christianity, which either Lewis or Tolkien, I can't remember which, used to call a true myth. It's a great image. A true myth. So the stories of creation, and then especially what we see in John chapter 1, reveals to us that we are made for nothing less than to be deified. That's what 2 Peter chapter 1, verse 4 tells us. It's a passage I try to constantly go back to, that we were made to partake of the divine nature. When we get to the sacraments, we'll stress that, because the sacramental life is where on this earth we partake of the divine nature in an unprecedented fashion. But the human person, and this is pretty clear from just reading the papers every day, is being decimated left and right. In the biography that George Weigel wrote on Pope John Paul II, Witness to Hope, which is no short read, but well worth it. It's really worth the labor to get through it, because it has a way of just capturing the essence of this man in text. It's very rewarding. In a certain point, very early on, Weigel writes that the traumatic events that shaped his early life, Karol Wojtyła, which was John Paul's name before he took the name John Paul, the traumatic events that shaped his early life could have led him to conclude that life is irrational, even absurd. That was exactly the position of Jean-Paul Sartre, who came to the conclusion that life is absurd. Sartre is a contemporary of Pope John Paul II. They live in the exact same time period. Wojtyla not only undergoes Nazi occupation, he undergoes communist occupation. He is a Pole, which I think it again is Weigel, who described World War II was the war that Poland lost twice. First to the Germans, then to the Russians. But despite all that he went through, despite losing his mother in early childhood, despite losing his father as a teenager, despite losing his brother not too long after that, despite all that he saw in Nazi oppression and communist oppression, despite all of that, this man did not have a view of life that was either irrational or absurd. Wojtyla came to a different conclusion, Weigel writes. Beginning with his late teenage years under the Nazi occupation, he gradually came to the conviction that the crisis of the modern world was first of all a crisis of ideas. This is most important. And it was especially a crisis in the very idea of the human person. History was driven by culture and the ideas that formed cultures. Ideas had consequences. And if the idea of the human person that dominated a culture was flawed, one of two things would happen. Either that culture would give birth to destructive aspirations, like socialism and communism, or it would be incapable of realizing its fondest hopes, even if it expressed them in the most nobly humanistic terms. That would be us. If our idea of the human person is flawed, then regardless of how beautiful our constitution might be, it can't work. In a letter that Wojtyla wrote, I think this is back in 1968, and Weigel quotes it again, he opined that the crisis of modernity involved what he called a degradation, indeed a pulverization, of the fundamental uniqueness of each and every human person. The crisis in the culture, according to Wojtyla, and according to many, is a degradation and a pulverization of the uniqueness and the dignity of the human person. Let's see if we can put some flesh to that. Not too long ago, just 2 weeks ago, I think I referenced this particular individual who was speaking over at Oakland University at the time, who has a couple of books that unfortunately I have to buy because I have to write about these things. One's called Rethinking Life and Death. A New Copernican Revolution is in the offing. One that challenges the basic precepts and code of ethics that have previously governed life and death, in which this particular author takes it upon himself to come up with the new Ten Commandments. Kind of ambitious. And then in a book called Practical Ethics, same author talking about the abortion premise, says that the central argument against abortion, two premises and a conclusion. First premise, it's wrong to kill an innocent human being. Second premise, a human fetus is an innocent human being. Conclusion, therefore, it is wrong to kill a human fetus. This man, who's very pro-abortion, goes on to talk about how it's impossible right now to deny the second premise, that a human fetus is an innocent human being. That's not a matter of faith, that's a matter of medicine. And medicine and ultrasounds and embryology and biology clearly reveals that the fetus is both human and alive, so you can't deny that. His solution is we should deny the first premise. And again, the first premise was it's wrong to kill an innocent human being. He says that's what we should challenge. A little bit later, he says it's time for us to stop thinking of human life as sacred simply because it's human. This is the chair of ethics at Princeton, the number one university in the country, I believe, according to U.S. News and World Report just this year. This idea, a rather different idea about the dignity of the human person, is being promulgated to what are supposed to be our brightest minds, because it's somewhat difficult to get into Princeton. And when they sit down and they take ethics or philosophy or bioethics, this is what they get. It's time to stop treating human beings as sacred simply because they're human. In looking at the inviolable dignity of the human person, there are lots of issues to look at, and we'll touch on many of them. There is no issue that remotely compares to abortion, simply because of the scale. I have many friends who've gone through the pain of abortion, both men and women. I know a number of us in here have gone through the pains of abortion, both men and women. In listening to this and in confronting this, we do so remembering God's remarkable and indeed ridiculous mercy for us, for whom nothing is unforgivable, should we ask. So in looking at this, we don't mean to indict, we don't mean to provoke, except our thoughts, so that we can confront what's happening and try to find a way to do something about it. Most appropriate for us to handle this topic of the dignity of human life as we are in the month of October, which is a month dedicated in a particular way both to respect for life and to Our Lady, who teaches us in a remarkable way about the dignity of human life. Also appropriate that we do this at the time when the 40 Days for Life are going on, not only here in our local area, but in some 30 other states plus around our country, trying to pray for conversion of hearts. There are 1.3 million abortions that happen in this country that are reported every year. And as I say routinely to folks, numbers don't help me. I don't have a way of grasping anything as big as 1.3 million. So I have to see things. And the two images that have always been the most helpful for me are, first of all, if you can picture U of M's football stadium sold out for every single home game, plus one. So 13 home games of 100,000 plus people. And if you've ever been inside U of M Stadium or been inside any stadium that's large, that's how many children just in a year that we kill in this country. That's a large number of people. Perhaps a more moving image for me is the image of the Vietnam Wall, or the memorial of the wall in Washington, D.C. The wall has 58,256 names on it. If you've been to Washington, it is in the midst of all these more elaborate monuments. It's a very stark monument. It's just a slab of stone with names etched into the stone. And I've been there on a number of occasions. I used to live there, and I've seen both friends and men and women that I didn't know, but often men, who will just walk up to the wall and they find the year of the death of either someone that they were in the war with or a loved one, and they just trace their fingers along the name. And then these big strapping guys, you just see it regularly. They just fall to the ground and begin to cry, I mean to weep, as they remember often how horrifically their brothers or sisters died in that war. If you make the same monument as the Vietnam Wall, the exact same monument, just a stone with names on it, for the victims of abortion since Roe versus Wade, the monument goes from the mall in Washington, D.C. to Baltimore, which is roughly 20 miles away, and almost back again. The wall for abortion would be 40 miles long in this country. The war in Iraq is no small issue right now, obviously, and we all have a number of different views on the war. Hopefully we all have the same desire, which is for everyone just to come home. How they get home becomes the matter of contention, I know, but we all want everyone to get home and for no more lives to get lost, either ours or men and women in Iraq. There are routinely in the news reports, discussions and talks of troops who died in Iraq every day. The number is larger than this now, but it's not much larger. A few months ago, it was just a little bit above 4,000 men and women who had died in the war in Iraq. Hear me loud and clear. That is a great, great loss. One loss is a great loss. That's how many children die to abortion every single day. There's never a headline. There's never a story. You can't even put an ad showing it. We see footage for lots of reasons on the news talking about all the different horrific things that have happened. But the single most commonly performed elective surgery in the country, which is abortion, you can't show. No one will show it. I think I know why. Those of you who like to read Supreme Court cases might have read this already. Those of you who don't, this is the part where it gets a little sick. I just want to read for us a description which is very matter-of-factly spoken about in the latest Supreme Court decision, which is Gonzalez versus Carhart, which is the act which is upholding the ban on partial birth abortions, or so-called partial birth abortions. I read this because this is from the official case of the Supreme Court. This is from Justice Kennedy's majority opinion. The act prescribes a particular manner of ending fetal life. So it's necessary here, as it was in Stenberg, which was an earlier case looking at partial birth abortions, to discuss abortion procedures in some detail. Again, this is just from a Supreme Court case. Abortion methods vary depending to some extent on the preferences of the physician and, of course, on the term of the pregnancy and the resulting stage of the unborn child's development. Between 85 and 90% of the approximately 1.3 million abortions performed each year in the United States take place in the first 3 months of pregnancy, which is to say in the first trimester. The most common first trimester abortion method is vacuum aspiration, in which the physician vacuums out the embryonic tissue. Early in this trimester, an alternative is to use medication such as RU486 to terminate the pregnancy. Now, the remaining abortions that take place each year most occur in the second trimester. The surgical procedure referred to as dilation and evacuation, or D&E, is the usual abortion method in this trimester. Although individual techniques for performing D&E differ, the general steps are the same. A doctor must first dilate the cervix, at least to the extent needed to insert surgical instruments into the uterus and to maneuver them to evacuate the fetus. The steps taken to cause dilation differ by physician and gestational age of the fetus. The doctor often begins the dilation process by inserting osmotic dilators, such as laminaria, sticks of seaweed, into the cervix. The dilators can be used in combination with drugs that increase dilation. The resulting amount of dilation is not uniform, and a doctor does not know in advance how an individual patient will respond. In general, the longer dilators remain in the cervix, the more it will dilate. The length of time doctors employ osmotic dilators varies. Some may keep dilators in the cervix for 2 days, while others use dilators for a day or less. After sufficient dilation, the surgical operation can commence. The woman is placed under general anesthesia or conscious sedation. The doctor, often guided by ultrasound, inserts grasping forceps through the woman's cervix and into the uterus to grab the fetus. The doctor grips a fetal part with the forceps and pulls it back through the cervix, continuing to pull even after meeting resistance from the cervix. The friction causes the fetus to tear apart. For example, a leg might be ripped off the fetus as it is pulled through the cervix and out of the woman. The process of evacuating the fetus piece by piece continues until it has been completely removed. A doctor may make 10 to 15 passes with the forceps to evacuate the fetus in its entirety, though sometimes removal is completed with fewer passes. Once the fetus has been evacuated, the placenta and any remaining fetal material are suctioned or scraped out of the uterus. The doctor examines the different parts to ensure the entire fetal body has been removed. Some doctors, especially later in the second trimester, may kill the fetus a day or two before performing the surgical evacuation. They inject digoxin or potassium chloride into the fetus, the umbilical cord, or the amniotic fluid. Fetal demise may cause contractions and make greater dilation possible. Once dead, moreover, the fetus's body will soften and its removal will be easier. Often doctors refrain from injecting chemical agents, believing it adds risk with little or no medical benefit. The abortion procedure that was the impetus for the numerous bans on partial birth abortion, including the act, is a variation of this standard D&E. The medical community has not yet reached unanimity on the appropriate name for this D&E variation. It's been referred to as intact D&E, dilation and extraction, or DNX, and intact DNX. For discussion purposes, this D&E variation will be referred to as intact D&E. The main difference between the two procedures is that in intact DNA, a doctor extracts the fetus intact, or largely intact, with only a few passes. There are no comprehensive statistics indicating what percentage of all DNEs are performed in this manner. Intact DNE, like regular DNE, begins with dilation of the cervix. Sufficient dilation is essential for the procedure. To achieve intact extraction, some doctors thus may attempt to dilate the cervix to a greater degree. This approach has been called serial dilation. Doctors who attempt at the outset to perform intact DNE may dilate for 2 full days or use up to 25 osmotic dilators. In an intact DNE procedure, the doctor extracts the fetus in a way conducive to pulling out its entire body instead of ripping it apart. One doctor, for example, testified, "If I know I have good dilation and I can reach in and the fetus starts to come out, and I think I can accomplish the abortion with an intact delivery, then I use my forceps a little bit differently. I don't close them quite so much, and I just gently draw the tissue out, attempting to have an intact delivery if possible." Rotating the fetus as it is being pulled decreases the odds of dismemberment. A doctor also, quote, "may use forceps to grasp a fetal part, pull it down, and re-grasp the fetus at a higher level, sometimes using both his hand and a forceps to exert traction to retrieve the fetus intact until the head is lodged in the cervix." Intact DNE gained public notoriety when in 1992, Dr. Martin Haskell gave a presentation describing his method of performing the operation. In the usual intact DNE, the fetus's head lodges in the cervix and dilation is insufficient to allow it to pass. And this is his clinical description of what he does. Quote, "At this point, the right-handed surgeon slides the fingers of the left hand along the back of the fetus and hooks the shoulders of the fetus with the index and ring fingers, palm down. While maintaining this tension, lifting the cervix and applying traction to the shoulders with the fingers of the left hand, the surgeon takes a pair of blunt, curved Metzenbaum scissors in his right hand. He carefully advances the tip curved down along the spine and under his middle finger until he feels it contact the base of the skull under the tip of his middle finger. The surgeon then forces the scissors into the base of the skull, or into the foramen magnum. Having safely entered the skull, he spreads the scissors to enlarge the opening. The surgeon removes the scissors and introduces a suction catheter into this hole and evacuates the skull contents. With the catheter still in place, he applies traction to the fetus, removing it completely from the patient." This is an abortion doctor's clinical prescription. Here's another description from a nurse who witnessed the same method performed on a 26-and-a-half-week fetus and who testified, quote, "Dr. Haskell went in with forceps and grabbed the baby's legs and pulled them down into the birth canal. Then he delivered the baby's body and the arms, everything but the head. The doctor kept the head right inside the uterus. The baby's little fingers were clasping and unclasping, and his little feet were kicking. Then the doctor stuck the scissors in the back of his head, and the baby's arms jerked out like a startled reaction, like a flinch, like a baby does when he thinks he's going to fall. The doctor opened up the scissors, stuck a high-powered suction tube into the opening, and sucked the baby's brains out. Now the baby went completely limp. He cut the umbilical cord and delivered the placenta. He threw the baby in a pan along with the placenta and the instruments he had just used." Unquote. Dr. Haskell's approach is not the only method of killing the fetus once its head lodges in the cervix, and the process has evolved since his presentation. Another doctor, for example, squeezes the skull after it has been pierced so that enough brain tissue exudes to allow the head to pass through. Still other physicians reach into the cervix with their forceps and crush the fetus's skull. Others continue to pull the fetus out of the woman until it disarticulates at the neck, in effect decapitating it. These doctors then grasp the head with forceps, crush it, and remove it. Another doctor testified he crushes a fetus's skull not only to reduce its size, but also to ensure the fetus is dead before it is removed. For the staff have to deal with a fetus that, quote, has some viability to it, some movement of limbs. According to this doctor, that's always a difficult situation. That's beyond gruesome, I know. I read it because no one will talk about it. No one is talking about this. What's mind-boggling to me is that in arguing against this, and as you read the dissenting opinion, we somehow skip over all the glory, gory, gruesome details, and we consider ourselves to be an educated country. And yet we have people with incredible amounts of power making decisions for us that heard all that you and I just heard and legitimately didn't think there was a problem with it. They pulled Michael Vick's jersey off the NFL shops online because this man did something as gruesome, and it is gruesome, as fight dogs and then kill them. And when you hear the manner in which it's described, it's horrific. As horrific as that is, those are dogs. God made them, and they're his creatures, and we should care for them. But they're not made in his image and his likeness. The reaction of the sports community and the media to Michael Vick and the others was beyond outrage. And yet this gets covered over behind so much rhetoric, and we do nothing. That's not the only offense against human dignity by any means. It's just the most pressing one. The most common one is pornography. Just today, looking at the most recent stats, get a load of some of these, huh? Every second, $3,075.64 is spent on pornography. Every second. Every second, 28,258 internet users are viewing pornography. Every second. Every 39 minutes, a new pornographic video is being created in the United States. Worldwide pornography revenues in 2006 were just a little bit over $97 billion. That's just a number like 1.3 million to me, so it's greater than the revenues of Microsoft, Google, Amazon, eBay, Yahoo, Apple, Netflix, and Earthlink combined each year. Google shares, last I saw, were a little bit over $600 a share. It's got nothing on the pornography industry. 12% of all the websites on the internet are pornographic. There are 420 million pornographic pages. 42% of users on the internet view pornography. 35% of all downloads are pornographic. There are 100,000 illegal child pornography websites. There are 72 million visitors to pornography sites every month. 10% of adults admit to being addicted to it, and 17% of women admit to struggling with it as an addiction. And it seems to be preferred by the wealthy. For the demographics of the users for internet pornography, the largest percentage of folks who use it are people who make $75,000 a year plus. That's 35% of all the users. The second one is the people who are just below it at 50 to 75. What's the essence of pornography? That women, or whoever it is I'm looking at, are meant to amuse me. They're meant to be things for my enjoyment. But no one's a thing for my enjoyment. And again, much like many of us are touched by the trauma that is abortion, it's almost impossible to live in this culture and be untouched by the trauma that is pornography. If you work in a corporate setting, your email is flooded with it, unfortunately. That's reality. So as we look at this, we're not meant to be indicted or to point fingers. We're just trying to call attention again to the fact that $97 billion a year is made simply on the basis of reducing human persons created in the image and likeness of God to things. And while that might be a struggle for us, at least objectively, we have to get a hold of the fact that persons aren't things. And for those of us who do struggle with it, to ask the Lord in a particular way to help us to remember that he has created everyone in his image and his likeness, and we're not to reduce them to things. We all heard a couple weeks ago in every church in the state of Michigan something to help bring about the understanding between the difference of embryonic stem cells and stem cells which are derived from other sources. Just yesterday, if you read the paper, $1.4 million was given to continue to further the work of research on embryonic stem cells. And the quote given by the man who gave the money was, "I am convinced that if the people that I know who died from these diseases that he listed could have had access to this research, they would be alive today." That is an absolute fallacy. There is not a single cure that has come as a result of embryonic stem cell research. Not one. There's been no successful treatment. There's been nothing. In fact, there's been the inverse, which is there has been tumorous growths that have been caused from the research done on embryonic stem cells or the attempts to bring about treatments through embryonic stem cells. Meanwhile, stem cells which are derived from alternative sources, and the church is not in any way opposed to science. The church is trying to get us to figure out a way to make decisions here. In trying to figure out how to get a hold of some of this technology to help people, we have sources of these stem cells, whether it's bone marrow, muscle, the pulp of baby teeth can be used, umbilical cords, placental. There's a number of different sources that can be used. And those stem cells, which have been derived from those sources, are right now bringing about cures and treatments, more than 70 different cures and treatments. But we talk about embryonic stem cells because we have all these frozen embryos because of in vitro fertilization. And the rationale behind it is they're only going to be destroyed anyway, so why can't we use them? Well, you and I are going to die too, but we don't use us. What we have is a crisis of ideas. Week from Saturday, we're going to hear many of us at the Women's Conference this incredible testimony of Immaculée Ilibagiza, who survived the genocide in Rwanda, talking to us about the trampling on of human dignity that her people experienced back in 1994. We could go down to the Sudan and see the genocide that's going on down there. We could go to a variety of different places in our world right now. The treatment of the poor is a trampling on human dignity created in the image and likeness of God. War of any kind, even though the reasons to go to it might be just, is still a trampling of human dignity and a great tragedy. There's never a just war. There's just causes to go to war. There's no such thing as a just war. War is, as it was famously put, hell. The death penalty is a trampling on human dignity. And so many other things that we could talk about. We can focus on so many different issues. My intent is simply to put some flesh on what it was that the Pope had said when he spoke about the crisis of ideas and the crisis of our age being this pulverization of the dignity of the human person. There was a story in the paper today about a man who killed a woman, dismembered her, put the parts of the body in the fridge, the bigger parts, and then was frying up the flesh. This is like page 3. It's not even front page news. It's page 3 or 5 in the paper. It's so commonplace. We're just bombarded and assaulted with this, and it gets worse and worse and worse. So how do we get out of this rather pathetic situation that we're in? The article that I gave you, That They May Have Life, is a wonderful statement put out by evangelicals and Catholics. There's a group of evangelicals and Catholics who have been together coming out with some declarations. They did one on faith and salvation not too long ago, and they did this one. This is out of First Things 2006. This is a wonderful summation of the situation that we face right now in our culture, but the thing I like about it so much is it is filled with hope. It's a hope not only rooted in the reality of what God has done for us, but it's rooted in the fact that God has given us reason. He's given us a mind. He's given us a capacity to think. And therefore, as they say in this, and as the church constantly says, the church does not impose anything. The church in all her teaching, and especially on moral issues, simply proposes, and it proposes with great confidence in the reason and the capacity to think of the people who hear. And the church's moral teaching on pretty much every moral issue is a matter of reason. In short, the claim is, if you will think, if we will think, if the culture will think, if they'll stop hiding behind the rhetoric and the slogans and the expressions, which have become an excuse and a justification for not really sitting down and talking, if we'll think, we should be able to come to reasons why certain behaviors are not so good. You know, we're going to see it all over the place with this election coming up, that I am personally opposed to abortion. I do not know how I can impose that view on others. That is precisely what law does. Law imposes morality. It's not the only purpose, but it's one of the purposes of law. It's to impose morality. We have laws that say you cannot rape. That's an imposition of morality. It's rooted in a truth that says it's not good for the community and for the common good for people to do violence to other people. Therefore, there is a law against it. I remember saying at the time of one of the elections, I don't remember when it was, might have been our gubernatorial election some years back. I was not a pastor at the time, but I remember very vividly saying, if I was your pastor, and I said on a Sunday night or a Sunday afternoon that I just found out that one of my associates is sexually abusing your children, and my response to you was, personally, I find that to be very offensive and beyond distasteful, but I don't know how I can impose on him my morality, I would be willing to bet none of you would come to Mass the following week. If not, most of you would not just walk out of the church the moment I said that. So how is it possible that we put people in charge to make laws who think that the ultimate form of child abuse, which is death, and not just death, but dismemberment and so many other gruesome ways that we see abortions and whatnot happen, what makes us think that these are the kind of people who we should have in charge making public decisions for the good of the community? If you're able to perceive that I'm probably not thinking right, if that was my response to you, then we should be able to make the leap that not only am I probably not qualified to be your pastor, but if I were to run for public office, that would probably be a double whammy. But because of all the rhetoric that's out there, and because the idea of the human person is so flawed, we're in a mess. The world's response is often rather ambiguous or arbitrary or inconsistent. It's often done by appeals to emotions. It doesn't look very human. Neither do some of us, especially at certain times of the day. The church's proposition, not imposition, the church's proposition isn't based on feelings or emotions, and it's not based on appeals to authority. It's based on reason. It's based on proposing to us, if we'll think, we should be able to come to some common conclusions that, for example, it's wrong to sexually abuse children. The issue that has to be resolved and has to be resolved with alarming urgency is who is a person? Or as the evangelicals and Catholics, the statement here puts it, the issue is who is a member of the community and who is not. And at least in my thinking, there is before us all a very simple choice. And the choice is that either all human beings are persons and therefore have rights, most especially the right to life, without which there are no other rights. Or else, option B, and there's only two, only some human beings are persons and therefore have rights, most especially the right to life, without which there are no other rights. This man, who's teaching our children at Princeton, votes for option B, unabashedly, and he has his reasons for doing that. The question, though, for us is if it's option B, if only some human beings are persons, who gets that power? Because then it would be power, not authority. It would be power. Who would be deserving of the power to decide who is a person and who is not? And what are the criteria that that group of people would use? Why in our country, a country that has killed more than 40 million children, we think that all the examples of Nazi Germany and all the other horrific cases of the world don't mean anything for us is beyond me. Why do we think that we stand on such high moral ground? We don't stand on high moral ground. We kill children and we defend it. We exploit women and we defend it. We ignore the poor and we defend it, and countless other things. It's worth learning again and seeing again the disaster that has been unleashed upon people who gave power to certain individuals to arbitrarily determine who's a person and who's not. And right now, a person in this country is someone who has survived birth. And as we've seen in this description, that can be all the way up until you gasp your first breath. You are liable to be killed and justifiably killed. If it's only some human beings and we give that power to certain people, if that's option B, and option A is we're all human persons and we're all treated with respect and rights, which culture is more human? Which culture would you rather live in? Would you rather live in one where it's truly democratic, where all men and women are understood as being created or being called into existence by their creator and blessed with certain inalienable rights? Most especially the rights to life, liberty, and the pursuit of happiness. Would you rather live there, or would you rather live in a country and a culture where only some people get to hide behind those words? And like John Paul said, even if those words are expressed in as noble a way as they are in our country, if the idea behind them of the human person is a mess or flawed, the words aren't going to cut it. And we're seeing that now. As we get closer and closer to elections, we see special interest groups clamor for attention. The church has a special interest, don't be mistaken. It's everyone, every person, every human being, wherever they're found. In the villages of El Salvador, in the streets of Detroit, in its mother's wombs, on death row, over in Iraq, wherever they are. That's the church's special interest, because nobody is insignificant to God. Therefore, nobody can be insignificant to me. Two last passages that we can reflect on, and then we'll take some time. First comes from C.S. Lewis in what I think is his greatest essay, which is known as The Weight of Glory. He says, "It may be possible for each of us to think too much of his own potential glory hereafter, but it is hardly possible for him to think too often or too deeply about the potential glory of his neighbor. The load or weight or burden of my neighbor's glory should be laid on my back. a load so heavy that only humility can carry it, and the backs of the proud will be broken. It is a serious thing to live in a society of possible gods and goddesses, to remember that the dullest and most uninteresting person you can talk to may one day be a creature which, if you saw it now, you would be strongly tempted to worship, or else a horror and a corruption such as if you now met, you meet only in a nightmare. In other words, if we were to see each other as we will be in heaven, we would be tempted to be on our knees in front of the other, because the other is made to be deified and to partake of the divine life. All day long, he says, we are in some degree helping each other to one or other of these destinations. It is in the light of these overwhelming possibilities, it is with the awe and the circumspection proper to them, that we should conduct all our dealings with one another, all friendships, all loves, all play, all politics. There are no ordinary people. You've never talked to a mere mortal. Nations, cultures, arts, civilizations, these are mortal. And their life is to ours as the life of a gnat. But it is immortals whom we joke with, work with, marry, snub, and exploit. Immortal horrors or everlasting splendors. This doesn't mean we're supposed to be perpetually solemn. We must play. But our merriment must be of that kind which exists between people who have, from the outset, taken each other seriously. No flippancy, no superiority, no presumption. And our charity must be a real and costly love, with deep feeling for the sins, in spite of which we love the sinner. No mere tolerance or indulgence, which parodies love as flippancy parodies merriment. Next to the Blessed Sacrament itself, your neighbor is the holiest object presented to your senses. That's a line worth indelibly writing in our minds. Next to the Blessed Sacrament itself, our neighbor is the holiest object ever presented to our senses, whether the neighbor's on a screen, in a mother's womb, amongst the poor in Detroit, or those people that we find to be annoying. There are no ordinary people. Seems only right to end with Jesus' words and let him have the final say from Matthew 25. When the Son of Man comes in his glory, and all the angels with him, then he will sit on his glorious throne. Before him will be gathered all the nations, and he will separate them one from another as a shepherd separates the sheep from the goats. And he will place the sheep at his right hand, but the goats at the left. Then the king will say to those at his right hand, come, O blessed of my Father, inherit the kingdom prepared for you from the foundation of the world. For I was hungry, and you gave me food. I was thirsty, and you gave me drink. I was a stranger, and you welcomed me. I was naked, and you clothed me. I was sick, and you visited me. I was in prison, and you came to me. Then the righteous will answer him, Lord, when did we see you hungry and feed you, or thirsty and give you drink? And when did we see you a stranger and welcome you, or naked and clothe you? When did we see you sick or in prison and visit you? And the king will answer them, truly I say to you, as you did it to one of the least of these my brethren, you did it to me. And then he will say to those at his left hand, depart from me, you cursed, into the eternal fire prepared for the devil and his angels. For I was hungry, and you gave me no food. I was thirsty, and you gave me no drink. I was a stranger, and you did not welcome me. Naked, and you did not clothe me. Sick and in prison, and you did not visit me. Then they also will answer, Lord, when did we see you hungry, or thirsty, or a stranger, or naked, or sick, or in prison, and did not minister to you? Then he will answer them, truly I say to you, as you did it not to one of the least of these, you did it not to me. And they will go away into eternal punishment, but the righteous into eternal life. All right. Next week, we're going to look at the church. Who is the church? And that should perhaps be equally as contentious as this. Or at least hopefully as provoking. And I hope tonight provokes us in a good way. The idea that we have in our culture of who belongs to the people is troubling. Despite that, we end with great hope. Let me ask Our Lady's intercession in a special way as we close. Hail Mary, full of grace, the Lord is with thee. Blessed art thou among women, and blessed is the fruit of thy womb, Jesus. Holy Mary, the Mother of God, pray for us sinners, now and at the hour of our death. Amen. In the name of the Father, and the Son, and the Holy Spirit. All right, everyone, God bless.
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1: I had the worst 20 minutes of my life when we were camping and I lost my son, Joey. He was four. He had wandered into the woods, got disoriented, and sat down amidst the trees. My whole family was screaming his name, but he was too scared to respond, too scared to move. I ran to the pond near our camp. I thought he must have drowned. I had no idea where else he could have been. So I was knee-deep in this water, and as I looked for his body, a prayer exploded from my heart. It wasn't premeditated. It just came out of who I am as a dad, which is a little echo of who God is as my father. God, you've done so much good for me. You've given me a great life. You've given me so many blessings. Take it all back and give me my son. Thankfully, we found Joey, and God didn't take my life in exchange. But in that moment, he gave me the smallest glimpse of his love for you and me. Somehow, on the scales of a father's love, one child outweighs everything. And when we wander into the forest of sin, God isn't looking down from heaven saying, I knew you'd do that. Go ahead. Be lost. Destroy yourself. No. Every time he's saying, take everything. Take my life. I'll be your food in the Eucharist. I'll be waiting for you in confession. I just want my son. I just want my daughter to come home. This is Chris Stefanik from RealLifeCatholic.com on EWTN Radio.
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3: Hey, this is Michael O'Neill, the Miracle Hunter. 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And also Scott Carter joins to talk about the search for miracles and the canonization cause of Venerable Emile Capon.
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11: Hello, family. I'm Montse Alvarado with some great news. 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

0: is the most perfect sign of God's love for each and every one of us. 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
11: The Chaplet of Divine Mercy.
12: In the name of the Father, and of the Son, and of the Holy Spirit. Amen.
13: You expired, Jesus, but the source of life gushed forth for souls, and the ocean of mercy opened up for the whole world. O fount of life, unfathomable divine mercy, envelop the whole world and empty yourself out upon us.
11: O blood and water, which gush forth from the heart of Jesus as a fountain of mercy for us, I trust in you. O blood and water, which gush forth from the heart of Jesus as a fountain of mercy for us, I trust in you. O blood and water, which gush forth from the heart of Jesus as a fountain of mercy for us, I trust in you.
13: Our Father, who art in heaven, hallowed be thy name. Thy kingdom come. Thy will be done on earth as it is in heaven.
11: Give us this day our daily bread, and forgive us our trespasses, as we forgive those who trespass against us. And lead us not into temptation, but deliver us from evil. Amen.
13: Hail Mary, full of grace, the Lord is with you. Blessed are you among women, and blessed is the fruit of your womb, Jesus.
11: Holy Mary, Mother of God, pray for us sinners now and at the hour of our death. Amen.
13: I believe in God, the Father Almighty, creator of heaven and earth, and in Jesus Christ, his only Son, our Lord, who was conceived by the Holy Spirit, born of the Virgin Mary, suffered under Pontius Pilate, was crucified, died, and was buried. He descended into hell. On the third day, he rose again from the dead. He ascended into heaven and is seated at the right hand of God, the Father Almighty. From there, he will come to judge the living and the dead.
11: I believe in the Holy Spirit, the Holy Catholic Church, the communion of saints, the forgiveness of sins, the resurrection of the body, and life everlasting. Amen.
13: Eternal Father, I offer you the body and blood, soul and divinity of your dearly beloved Son, our Lord Jesus Christ, in atonement for our sins and those of the whole world. For the sake of his sorrowful passion,
11: have mercy on us and on the whole world.
13: For the sake of his sorrowful passion,
11: have mercy on us and on the whole world.
13: For the sake of his sorrowful passion,
11: have mercy on us and on the whole world.
13: For the sake of his sorrowful passion,
11: have mercy on us and on the whole world.
13: For the sake of his sorrowful passion,
11: have mercy on us and on the whole world.
13: For the sake of his sorrowful passion,
11: have mercy on us and on the whole world.
13: For the sake of his sorrowful passion,
11: have mercy on us and on the whole world.
13: For the sake of his sorrowful passion,
11: have mercy on us and on the whole world.
13: For the sake of his sorrowful passion,
11: have mercy on us and on the whole world.
13: For the sake of his sorrow.

0: for passion.
1: Have mercy on us and on the whole world.
0: Eternal Father, I offer you the body and blood, soul and divinity of your dearly beloved Son, our Lord Jesus Christ, in atonement for our sins and those of the whole world. For the sake of his sorrowful passion,
1: have mercy on us and on the whole world.
0: For the sake of his sorrowful passion,
1: have mercy on us and on the whole world.
0: For the sake of his sorrowful passion,
1: have mercy on us and on the whole world.
0: For the sake of his sorrowful passion,
1: have mercy on us and on the whole world.
0: For the sake of his sorrowful passion,
1: have mercy on us and on the whole world.
0: For the sake of his sorrowful passion,
1: have mercy on us and on the whole world.
0: For the sake of his sorrowful passion,
1: have mercy on us and on the whole world.
0: For the sake of his sorrowful passion,
1: have mercy on us and on the whole world.
0: For the sake of his sorrowful passion,
1: have mercy on us and on the whole world.
0: For the sake of his sorrowful passion,
1: have mercy on us and on the whole world.
0: Eternal Father, I offer you the body and blood, soul and divinity of your dearly beloved Son, our Lord Jesus Christ, in atonement for our sins and those of the whole world. For the sake of his sorrowful passion,
1: have mercy on us and on the whole world.
0: For the sake of his sorrowful passion,
1: have mercy on us and on the whole world.
0: For the sake of his sorrowful passion,
1: have mercy on us and on the whole world.
0: For the sake of his sorrowful passion,
1: have mercy on us and on the whole world.
0: For the sake of his sorrowful passion,
1: have mercy on us and on the whole world.
0: For the sake of his sorrowful passion,
1: have mercy on us and on the whole world.
0: For the sake of his sorrowful passion,
1: have mercy on us and on the whole world.
0: For the sake of his sorrowful passion,
1: have mercy on us and on the whole world.
0: For the sake of his sorrowful passion,
1: have mercy on us and on the whole world.
0: For the sake of his sorrowful passion,
1: have mercy on us and on the whole world.
0: Eternal Father, I offer you the body and blood, soul and divinity of your dearly beloved Son, our Lord Jesus Christ, in atonement for our sins and those of the whole world. For the sake of his sorrowful passion,
1: have mercy on us and on the whole world.
0: For the sake of his sorrowful passion,
1: have mercy on us and on the whole world.
0: For the sake of his sorrowful passion,
1: have mercy on us and on the whole world.
0: For the sake of his sorrowful passion,
1: have mercy on us and on the whole world.
0: For the sake of his sorrowful passion,
1: have mercy on us and on the whole world.
0: For the sake of his sorrowful passion,
1: have mercy on us and on the whole world.
0: For the sake of his sorrowful passion,
1: have mercy on us and on the whole world.
0: For the sake of his sorrowful passion,
1: have mercy on us and on the whole world.
0: For the sake of his sorrowful passion,
1: have mercy on us and on the whole world.
0: For the sake of his sorrowful passion,
1: have mercy on us and on the whole world.
0: Eternal Father, I offer you the body and blood, soul and divinity of your dearly beloved Son, our Lord Jesus Christ, in atonement for our sins and those of the whole world. For the sake of his sorrowful passion,
1: have mercy on us and on the whole world.
0: For the sake of his sorrowful passion,
1: have mercy on us and on the whole world.
0: For the sake of his sorrowful passion,
1: have mercy on us and on the whole world.
0: For the sake of his sorrowful passion,
1: have mercy on us and on the whole world.
0: For the sake of his sorrowful passion,
1: have mercy on us and on the whole world.
0: For the sake of his sorrowful passion,
1: have mercy on us and on the whole world.
0: For the sake of his sorrowful passion,
1: have mercy on us and on the whole world.
0: For the sake of his sorrowful passion,
1: have mercy on us and on the whole world.
0: For the sake of his sorrowful passion,
1: have mercy on us and on the whole world.
0: For the sake of his sorrowful passion,
1: have mercy on us and on the whole world. Holy God,
0: Holy Mighty One,
1: Holy Immortal One, have mercy on us and on the whole world. Holy God,
0: Holy Mighty One,
1: Holy Immortal One, have mercy on us and on the whole world. Holy God,
0: Holy Mighty One,
1: Holy Immortal One, have mercy on us and on the whole world.
0: Eternal God, in whom mercy is endless and the treasury of compassion inexhaustible, look kindly upon us and increase your mercy in us, that in difficult moments we might not despair nor become despondent, but with great confidence submit ourselves to your holy will, which is love and mercy itself.
1: In the name of the Father, and of the Son, and of the Holy Spirit. Amen.
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1: Welcome, friends. This is Peter Herbeck, your host, and we're going to continue the conversation we're having around the St. Paul's letter to the Thessalonians. I've been looking and reflecting on the first chapter, and the reason I wanted to look at it this week together is that it builds on the momentum of what we've been celebrating and meditating on over the last 5-6 weeks since celebrating the resurrection of our Lord and the grace of Pentecost and the birth of the church. And so we get a deep dive into both celebration and thanksgiving in the liturgies and hopefully the good homilies that we received from priests over this season. And we were immersed in the saving works of God, the extraordinary, the beautiful saving work of Jesus, the realization of what he's accomplished for us as Lord and King now at the right hand of God the Father, and all power and glory in heaven and earth has been given to him. And we're seeing that the whole Christian reality and the church is about salvation. It's about not just about fitting into the world or making a good contribution to the world, which we're meant to be doing, but at its heart, the church is the instrument in history, the body, the living organism, animated and united in the person of Jesus to carry on his mission of salvation. That's the fundamental reality, and that comes about the same way it unfolded in his life. He became one of us. The Holy Spirit perfectly united to him. The Spirit of the Lord was upon him. And Jesus was going to make it possible through all that he did, the way he lived, what he taught, and the bringing the reality of the kingdom. He was making it possible, ultimately on Calvary, bringing down the demonic powers that were dominating human life, to make it possible to bring about a new creation and a new humanity. And that means a people who were brought from spiritual death to spiritual life in baptism by the indwelling of the Holy Spirit. And as Peter showed in Acts 2 on the day of Pentecost, he preached the gospel to a multitude of Jewish people. And Jewish people need to be brought from death to life, just like everybody else, to become a new creation. It began with the Jewish apostles. It began actually with Our Lady and what the Lord did for her and in her and her Immaculate Conception and her yes to the Holy Spirit anointing her. And of course, the astounding reality of the conception of our Lord, right? And she carried in her person Jesus. So that whole work of the Holy Spirit and the unfolding of the kingdom goes forward under the anointing of the Spirit. The Spirit is in Our Lady. She says, yes, the Spirit is in fullness in the person of Jesus. He brings the kingdom. And then because he took on human flesh like us, becoming one of us, that was the first step in making it possible for hopefully every human being, probably won't happen that way, but to bring salvation, to be united to him, to be sharing in Jesus' life, which is now a sharing in glory. And so that message we saw going through the Acts of the Apostles over the last few weeks and the transformation that happened in the apostles, boldness, radical conviction, clear proclamation, expectation of the coming of the Holy Spirit, the breaking out of Pentecost in the lives of people, leading them to repentance and salvation. So they were anointed for mission. They were not only brought into the fullness, and those who were baptized were brought into fullness of life in the church, in the body of the church that was now emerging, going forth in history through the life of the apostles, but that at the heart of it as well is not only that receiving the salvation and becoming united to God and walking now as a child of God and living in the family of God, but there was also an empowering and a commission to go forth and bear witness. And in proclaiming that message and bearing witness to it, had a cost. It had a price tag. We ended yesterday's program, and Paul's honoring the community in Thessaloniki. He's honoring them because, one, he's celebrating that he saw with such clarity that God had chosen them, and it brought great delight because he knows they heard the gospel. And he knows that they heard the good news about Jesus because they respond to it, and the power of God was present in the Holy Spirit and brought tremendous change and radical conviction to those who heard it. They were changed people. And their loyalty went from, as I said yesterday, as Paul acknowledges here, from a commitment to idols, pagan idols, and they made a break from their culture. They radically changed their life. Jesus said, the kingdom of God is at hand. Repent, which means turn. Turn in the direction of your total commitment, whatever it is that's apart from God, the surrendering to idols and the power of the world, which these people in this city and these cities were also in bondage to, and they turned and they began to serve God. And they were willing to do it in the face of persecution. First, I just want to mention, I just came across the other day a paragraph in the Catechism 1802, where the church makes clear that in confirmation, we receive spiritual gifts to follow in the footsteps of the apostles. You know, the fullness of the Holy Spirit, the continued unfolding of the life of the Holy Spirit and the Holy Spirit's gifts in us. The church teaches that, quote here from the Catechism, the effect of the sacrament of confirmation is the special outpouring of the Holy Spirit as once granted to the apostles on the day of Pentecost. That's what the church understands confirmation to be. Origen mentioned what confirmation in Acts chapter 8, verse 14 through 18, when the apostles laid hands on the new believers in Samaria who had already been baptized and the Holy Spirit fell upon them. They had been baptized, but they hadn't really yet heard about the Holy Spirit fully. And so the apostles laid hands on them, and that fullness of the anointing of the Holy Spirit came upon them, and they prophesied and they spoke in tongues, and they began to extend the mission. And we hear this at confirmation, but friends, something's not quite working. The sacrament happens when the bishop lays hands on them and anoints those who are confirmed. It's not my point. My point is, the stats show, you know, all across the United States and in Europe, the vast majority of kids, after they're confirmed, have almost no engagement in the life of the church. Don't hardly see them until they get married, until grandma and grandpa said, you need to get married in the church, or they want to be in a beautiful church wedding or something. I mean, it's staggering, the numbers. So something isn't happening in its fullness, I think in part because the anticipation isn't there, the formation isn't there, the teaching isn't there, the expectation isn't there, and the visible manifestation of those spiritual gifts working in normal parish life is not so visible either. So it becomes like this outlier reality that really only with the help of the Lord are we able to see and respond to it. And, you know, this is partly what the movements of the church bring and the rest of it. But this is an important thing for us to pray about wherever we are and ask ourselves the question, okay, look at my own conversion, even if it was gradual, maybe it began as a child, but in my life, have I experienced, you know, a serious work of faith, the labor of love and the steadfastness of hope in the Lord Jesus Christ? Is that what characterizes me, as Paul spoke here about this community of new converts? Do we know that we're beloved by God, that he chose us, and that the gospel came to us, this good news about Jesus came to us in word? And we got it clearly by God's grace. But did it come to us in power and in the Holy Spirit? And did it birth conviction in your soul, in your mind, your emotions, your will, everything? Did that radical change happen in your life? Doesn't have to be an emotion. It's fundamentally a decision to say yes, an act of the will under the grace of God that says my life is no longer my own. My life belongs to Christ. He is the Lord. And I want to follow in his footsteps. I want to become a disciple. I want to learn the way of Jesus. And I want him to be the fundamental priority of my life. I don't want to make a lukewarm commitment and say, yeah, okay, I'll get to church and I'm going to really work at just being a good person. But I got so many dreams and things I want to do. I don't have time to think too much about this. And so we plateau pretty quickly. It's very common. And we don't actually have the kind of conversion that we've been talking about this week that's being described here in the first chapter of Thessalonians. You became imitators of us and of the Lord, Paul said to those new converts. And you experienced much affliction as you're receiving this word. It cost you. That's why Jesus said, if you're going to come after me, count the cost. There's a price to be paid. The rejection of a world that rejects God and the will of God. And it says, the word of the Lord sounded forth from you. Your faith in God went forward. To what degree is that a dimension of your life? Does the word sound forth from you in your family, among friends on occasion? Is the faith that's burning in you, is that something you share with your friends? Have you turned to God from idols, the idols in your life, the love of money, the love of power, the love of sex, the love of whatever? Have you made a break from the habit patterns of sin that have led you down, led me down, led us all down, led the whole world down? You know, everybody's been under sin and in that battle. The question is, have we made a full break from it in the grace of God? Are we waiting for the return of the Lord with that eager longing, which is what began to characterize this community? Are you aware that Jesus is coming again? And as Paul said here, Jesus delivers us from the wrath to come. And you understand that's a reality. That's part of the grace and the gift of, it's not just bad news or something. That is a gift from God. That's revelation from heaven. It's coming. Get ready and help others get ready. Is that our concern? Is that something that burns in our hearts? And this is what Paul's describing just in his first chapter, friends. This is the normal Christian life. If we're not experiencing what I just described here from Paul, if it's not a value in our life, it's not alive in us, if it's not a conviction that we walk in, you're being robbed of something. God wants to give you more. He wants to give you the fullness. He wants to give you an opportunity and me an opportunity to come into the fullness of what Jesus desires for us in this life before he calls us home and we appear before the judgment seat of Christ. Let's pray for each other. God bless you. Hope you can join me tomorrow.
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8: G.K. Chesterton says that the real trouble with this world of ours is not that it is unreasonable, nor even that it is reasonable. The real trouble is that it's nearly reasonable, but not quite. Its exactitude is obvious, but its inexactitude is hidden. Only in the Christian explanation of the world do we find all the logical truths, but also all the illogical truths. Only Christianity expects the unexpected. Whenever there's something odd in Christian theology, there's something odd about the world. 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A key and a lock are both complex, and if a key fits the lock, you know that it's the right key.
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0: The Luminous Mysteries of the Holy Rosary with Mother Angelica and the nuns of Our Lady of the Angels Monastery.
1: In the name of the Father, and of the Son, and of the Holy Spirit.
2: Amen.
1: I believe in God, the Father Almighty, creator of heaven and earth, and in Jesus Christ, his only Son, our Lord, who was conceived by the Holy Spirit, born of the Virgin Mary, suffered under Pontius Pilate, was crucified, died, and was buried. He descended into hell. The third day he rose again from the dead. He ascended into heaven and sits at the right hand of God, the Father Almighty, from whence he shall come to judge the living and the dead.

0: Our Father, who art in heaven, hallowed be thy name. Thy kingdom come, thy will be done, on earth as it is in heaven.
1: Give us this day our daily bread, and forgive us our trespasses, as we forgive those who trespass against us. And lead us not into temptation, but deliver us from evil. Amen.
0: Hail Mary, full of grace, the Lord is with thee. Blessed art thou among women, and blessed is the fruit of thy womb, Jesus.
1: Holy Mary, Mother of God, pray for us sinners now and at the hour of our death. Amen.
0: Hail Mary, full of grace, the Lord is with thee. Blessed art thou among women, and blessed is the fruit of thy womb, Jesus.
1: Holy Mary, Mother of God, pray for us sinners now and at the hour of our death. Amen.
0: Hail Mary, full of grace, the Lord is with thee. Blessed art thou amongst women, and blessed is the fruit of thy womb, Jesus.
1: Holy Mary, Mother of God, pray for us sinners now and at the hour of our death. Amen.
0: Glory be to the Father, and to the Son, and to the Holy Spirit. The first luminous mystery, the baptism of Christ in the Jordan.
2: When Jesus stood in the Jordan to be baptized by John, the Spirit hovered over him. He was anointed by the Spirit as Redeemer and Savior.
0: Our Father, who art in heaven, hallowed be thy name. Thy kingdom come, thy will be done on earth as it is in heaven.
1: Give us this day our daily bread, and forgive us our trespasses, as we forgive those who trespass against us. And lead us not into temptation, but deliver us from evil. Amen.
0: Hail Mary, full of grace, the Lord is with thee. Blessed art thou amongst the women, and blessed is the fruit of thy womb, Jesus.
1: Holy Mary, Mother of God, pray for us sinners now and at the hour of our death. Amen.
0: Hail Mary, full of grace, the Lord is with thee. Blessed art thou amongst women, and blessed is the fruit of thy womb, Jesus.
1: Holy Mary, Mother of God, pray for us sinners now and at the hour of our death. Amen.
0: Hail Mary, full of grace, the Lord is with thee. Blessed art thou amongst women, and blessed is the fruit of thy womb, Jesus.

0: amongst women, and blessed is the fruit of thy womb, Jesus. Hail Mary, full of grace, the Lord is with thee. Blessed art thou amongst women, and blessed is the fruit of thy womb, Jesus.
1: Holy Mary, Mother of God, pray for us sinners now and at the hour of our death. Amen.
0: Hail Mary, full of grace, the Lord is with thee. Blessed art thou amongst women, and blessed is the fruit of thy womb, Jesus.

0: The Lord is with thee, blessed art thou amongst women, and blessed is the fruit of thy womb, Jesus.
1: Holy Mary, Mother of God, pray for us sinners now and at the hour of our death. Amen.
0: Hail Mary, full of grace, the Lord is with thee. Blessed art thou among women, and blessed is the fruit of thy womb. Jesus.
1: Holy Mary, Mother of God, pray for us sinners now and at the hour of our death. Amen.
0: Glory be to the Father, and to the Son, and to the Holy Spirit.
1: As it was in the beginning, is now, and ever shall be, world without end. Amen.
0: O my Jesus,
1: forgive us our sins, save us from the fires of hell, lead all souls to heaven.
0: The second luminous mystery, the wedding feast at Cana.
2: At the wedding feast of Cana, Jesus began his public life by changing water into wine, and he ended it by changing bread and wine into his body and blood.
0: Our Father, who art in heaven, hallowed be thy name. Thy kingdom come, thy will be done on earth as it is in heaven.
1: Give us

0: full of grace, the Lord is with thee. Blessed art thou among women, and blessed is the fruit of thy womb, Jesus. Full of grace, the Lord is with thee. Blessed art thou amongst women, and blessed is the fruit of thy womb, Jesus.
1: Holy Mary, Mother of God, pray for us sinners now and at the hour of our death. Amen.
0: Hail Mary, full of grace, the Lord is with thee. Blessed art thou among women, and blessed is the fruit of thy womb, Jesus.
1: Holy Mary, Mother of God, pray for us sinners now and at the hour of our death. Amen.
0: Hail Mary, full of grace, the Lord is with thee. Blessed art thou amongst women, and blessed is the fruit of thy womb, Jesus.
1: Holy Mary, Mother of God, pray for us sinners now and at the hour of our death. Amen.
0: Hail Mary, full of grace, the Lord is with thee. Blessed art thou among women, and blessed is the fruit of thy womb, Jesus.
1: Holy Mary, Mother of God, pray for us sinners now and at the hour of our death. Amen.
0: Hail Mary, full of grace, the Lord is with thee. Blessed art thou amongst women, and blessed is the fruit of thy womb, Jesus.
1: Holy

0: Lord is with thee. Blessed art thou amongst women, and blessed is the fruit of thy womb, Jesus.
1: Holy Mary, Mother of God, pray for us sinners, now and at the hour of our death. Amen.
0: Hail Mary, full of grace, the Lord is with thee. Blessed art thou among women, and blessed is the fruit of thy womb, Jesus. Hail Mary, full of grace, the Lord is with thee. Blessed art thou among women, and blessed is the fruit of thy womb, Jesus.
1: Holy Mary, Mother of God, pray for us sinners, now and at the hour of our death. Amen.
0: Glory be to the Father, and to the Son, and to the Holy Spirit. My Jesus,
1: forgive us our sins, save us from the fires of hell, and lead all souls to heaven, especially those in most need of your mercy.
0: The third luminous mystery, the announcement of the kingdom.
2: Infinite holiness made himself available and approachable to sinful creatures. The touch of his hand sent healing power through their bodies, exalted their souls, and made them seek only the kingdom.
0: Our Father, who art in heaven, hallowed be thy name. Thy kingdom come, thy will be done on earth as it is in heaven.
1: Give us this day our daily bread, and forgive us our trespasses, as we forgive those who trespass against us. And lead us not into temptation, but deliver us from evil. Amen.
0: Hail Mary, full of grace, the Lord is with thee. Blessed art thou among women, and blessed is the fruit of thy womb, Jesus.
1: Holy Mary, Mother of God, pray for us sinners now and at the hour of our death. Amen.
0: Hail Mary, full of grace, the Lord is with thee. Blessed art thou among women, and blessed is the fruit of thy womb, Jesus.
1: Holy Mary, Mother of God, pray for us sinners now and at the hour of our death. Amen.
0: Hail Mary, full of grace, the Lord is with thee. Blessed art thou among women, and blessed is the fruit of thy womb, Jesus.
1: Holy Mary, Mother of God, pray for us sinners now and at the hour of our death. Amen.
0: Hail Mary, full of grace, the Lord is with thee. Blessed art thou among women, and blessed is the fruit of thy womb, Jesus.
1: Holy Mary, Mother of God, pray for us sinners, now and at the hour of our death. Amen.
0: Hail Mary, full of grace, the Lord is with thee. Blessed art thou amongst women, and blessed is the fruit of thy womb, Jesus.

0: Lord is with thee. Blessed art thou amongst women, and blessed is the fruit of thy womb, Jesus.
1: Holy Mary, Mother of God, pray for us sinners now and at the hour of our death. Amen.
0: Hail Mary, full of grace, the Lord is with thee. And blessed art thou amongst women, and blessed is the fruit of thy womb, Jesus.
1: Holy Mary, Mother of God, pray for us sinners now and at the hour of our death. Amen.
0: Hail Mary, full of grace, the Lord is with thee. Blessed art thou among women, and blessed is the fruit of thy womb, Jesus.

0: women, and blessed is the fruit of thy womb, Jesus. Glory be to the Father, and to the Son, and to the Holy Spirit.
1: As it was in the beginning, is now, and ever shall be, world without end. Amen.
0: O my Jesus,
1: forgive us our sins, save us from fires in hell, and lead all souls to heaven, especially those who most need thy mercy.
0: The fourth luminous mystery, the Transfiguration.
2: The Holy Spirit gives us power to be transformed into Jesus, so that one day the Father will look at each soul and say, "This is my Son, this is my image."
0: Our Father who art in heaven, hallowed be thy name. Thy kingdom come, thy will be done on earth as it is in heaven.
1: Give us today our daily bread.
0: Hail Mary, full of grace, the Lord is with thee. Blessed art thou among women, and blessed is the fruit of thy womb, Jesus.
1: Holy Mary, Mother of God, pray for us sinners now and at the hour of our death. Amen.
0: Hail Mary, full of grace, the Lord is with thee. Blessed art thou amongst women, and blessed is the fruit of thy womb, Jesus.
1: Amen.

0: Blessed art thou amongst women, and blessed is the fruit of thy womb, Jesus.
1: Holy Mary, Mother of God, pray for us sinners now and at the hour of our death. Amen.
0: Hail Mary, full of grace, the Lord is with thee. Blessed art thou among women, and blessed is the fruit of thy womb, Jesus.
1: Holy Mary, Mother of God, pray for us sinners now and at the hour of our death. Amen.
0: Hail Mary, full of grace, the Lord is with thee. Blessed art thou among women, and blessed is the fruit of thy womb, Jesus.

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1: Holy Mary, Mother of God, pray for us sinners now and at the hour of our death. Amen.
0: Hail Mary, full of grace, the Lord is with thee. Blessed art thou among women, and blessed is the fruit of thy womb, Jesus.
1: Holy Mary, Mother of God, pray for us sinners now and at the hour of our death. Amen.
0: Hail Mary, full of grace, the Lord is with thee. Blessed art thou amongst women, and blessed is the fruit of thy womb, Jesus.

0: and blessed is the fruit of thy womb, Jesus. Hail Mary, full of grace, the Lord is with thee. Blessed art thou amongst women, and blessed is the fruit of thy womb, Jesus.
1: Holy Mary, Mother of God, pray for us sinners now and at the hour of our death. Amen.
0: Glory be to the Father, and to the Son, and to the Holy Spirit.
1: As it was in the beginning, is now, and ever shall be, world without end. Amen.
0: O my Jesus,
1: forgive

0: The fifth luminous mystery, the institution of the Eucharist.
1: We see your face at the Last Supper, Lord Jesus, as you looked up to heaven to the Father who sent you and gave him thanks and praise. Your word changes what was created into the uncreated, the finite into the infinite.
0: Our Father who art in heaven, hallowed be thy name. Thy kingdom come, thy will be done on earth as it is in heaven.
2: Give us this day our daily bread, and forgive us our trespasses, as we forgive those who trespass against us. And lead us not into temptation, but deliver us from evil. Amen.
0: Hail Mary, full of grace, the Lord is with thee. Blessed art thou among women, and blessed is the fruit of thy womb, Jesus.

0: thou amongst women, and blessed is the fruit of thy womb, Jesus.
1: Holy Mary, Mother of God, pray for us sinners now and at the hour of our death. Amen.
0: Hail Mary, full of grace, the Lord is with thee. Blessed art thou among women, and blessed is the fruit of thy womb, Jesus.
1: Holy Mary, Mother of God, pray for us sinners now and at the hour of our death. Amen.
0: Hail Mary, full of grace, the Lord is with thee. Blessed art thou among women, and blessed is the fruit of thy womb, Jesus.

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0: priest, the Lord is with thee. 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
1: Holy Mary, Mother of God, pray for us sinners, now and at the hour of our death. Amen.
0: Hail Mary, full of grace, the Lord is with thee. Blessed art thou amongst women, and blessed is the fruit of thy womb, Jesus.
1: Holy Mary, Mother of God, pray for us sinners, now and at the hour of our death. Amen.
0: Glory be to the Father, and to the Son, and to the Holy Spirit.
1: As it was in the beginning, is now, and ever shall be, world without end. Amen.
0: O my Jesus, Queen.

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0: May the Divine's assistance remain always with us. 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
1: Amen.
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2: June is the month dedicated to the Sacred Heart of Jesus. 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

0: On this Thursday, the 4th of June, let's pray a prayer of St. John Vianney together to start things off in the name of the Father, and the Son, and the Holy Spirit. I love you, O my God, and my only desire is to love you until the last breath of my life. I love you, O my infinitely lovable God, and I would rather die loving you than live without loving you. I love you, Lord, and the only grace I ask is to love you eternally. My God, if my tongue cannot say in every moment that I love you, I want my heart to repeat it to you as often as I draw breath. Our Father, who art in heaven, hallowed be thy name. Thy kingdom come, thy will be done, on earth as it is in heaven. Give us this day our daily bread, and forgive us our trespasses, as we forgive those who trespass against us. And lead us not into temptation, but deliver us from evil. Amen. It's a better day, it's a better day, hopefully, than it was maybe yesterday. I have no idea how your day went yesterday, but it's a better way to start your day today. The Sunrise Morning Show on what is traditionally the Feast of Corpus Christi. Of course, lots of us will be having Eucharistic processions this Sunday at our parishes, walking either around the church property or maybe even around the block or all the way around the town. Love to know where your Corpus Christi procession is going. It is the Sunrise Morning Show. I'm Matt Swaim. Anna Mitchell has news. Paul Lockman at the controls. Up this hour, we got a lot to get to. So the Holy Father's prayer intentions for the month of June involves sports. So at the end of the hour, Kevin Prendergast is going to discuss the benefits of sports from a counseling perspective. He's got a lot to say from his own personal experience as well as his professional opinion. We'll also get into this morning Greg Willits with more thoughts from his book, Love of Eternal Wisdom. Joseph Pierce on this traditional feast of Corpus Christi will discuss the Eucharist and how it shows up in the novel Brideshead Revisited. And then right after the news here in just a moment, Father Robert Nixon will be with us to have more thoughts on solitude and silence from the writings of Thomas A Kempis. So stay with us if you can. Right now it is 2 minutes past. Here's Anna Mitchell with news.
1: Good morning. In Washington, the House has approved a war powers resolution that would halt military action against Iran. Ben Thomas reports.
2: Displeasure with the Iran war appears to have grown on Capitol Hill.
3: On this vote, the yeas are 215 and the nays are 208. The concurrent resolution is adopted.
2: A handful of Republicans joining with Democrats to pass a resolution to end the three-month-long war. It next goes to the Senate, where four Republicans joined Democrats in advancing a similar measure last month. Yet a final vote on that one still has not been taken. While Secretary of State Marco Rubio and the Trump administration have maintained,
4: Operation Epic Fury is concluded. We achieved the objectives of that operation.
2: Arguing the War Powers Act does not apply, and the president said,

0: that he's not seeking congressional sign-off.
1: Nobody's ever asked for it before. It's never been used before. Why should we be different?
0: Ben Thomas, Washington.
2: A massive black cloud rising above St. Petersburg skyline from a Ukrainian drone strike set a gloomy tone for the opening of President Vladimir Putin's annual showcase of Russia's economic achievements. With Putin set to arrive today in his hometown hosting the St. Petersburg International Economic Forum, the Ukrainian attack a day earlier that set an oil terminal ablaze was another blow to his efforts to minimize the impact of the four-year-old conflict and cast it as a distant event with no effect on Russian daily life. The attack, which also targeted a nearby naval base, underlined Ukraine's growing capability to hit deep inside Russia and demonstrated that even the country's heavily protected second-largest city is increasingly vulnerable. Bishop Martin Gordon of Goma in the Democratic Republic of Congo is calling for support as the country battles the latest Ebola outbreak. He is urging the global community to provide prayer and financial support. The bishop says local churches are working to combat misinformation and promote hygiene measures. Health officials have reported about 250 deaths and more than 1,000 suspected cases since the outbreak was declared in May. The World Health Organization has designated the crisis a public health emergency of international concern. During his general audience yesterday, Pope Leo continued his catechesis on Sacrosanctum Concilium, saying the liturgy leads us back to what is essential. From Vatican Radio, Isabella de Carvalho reports.
3: The Pope explained that the Second Vatican Council helped highlight how the rites of the Christian liturgy are not a mere external covering of the sacramental mystery or a collection of arbitrary ceremonies. Rite gives shape to liturgical action and thus to our lives by generating in us a spiritual sensibility that makes us capable of savoring the presence of God through Jesus Christ. He highlighted how this can only happen if we don't sit through the liturgy as strangers or silent spectators.
4: The rite of the Christian liturgy is the ecclesial mediation through which the divine gift reaches us. In the liturgy, we are invited to participate, body, mind, and heart, and enter into a dimension inhabited by the Holy Spirit.
3: He acknowledged that the rite has many gestures and prayers which can sometimes seem at odds with spontaneity. However, he noted that the rite's logic is not to constrain freedom within rigid frameworks, but rather the opposite. With the solemn simplicity of its rhythms, the rite interrupts our frenetic activities, leading us back to what is essential, the Pope said, adding that we discover a dimension not guided by calculations of productivity. In the rite, we experience a logic of gratuitousness. We find a pause that regenerates the hearts, he continued. We recognize that we are preceded by divine grace. We learn to live in a rhythm inhabited by the Holy Spirit. The Pope then also spoke about signs and symbols that are interwoven in the liturgical rite and have a performative and transformative dimension.
4: For example, kneeling is a sign of our worship of God, while exchanging the sign of peace points to our ecclesial communion. Further, signs help us to recall the constitutive acts of the sacraments, as when we are sprinkled with holy water, we remember our commitment to Christ.
3: The Pope concluded his catechesis by emphasizing how experiencing a living and devout liturgy is the best way to reawaken in everyone an openness to the encounter of God. I'm Isabella de Carvalho.
2: And the Holy Father also, during the general audience, upheld Corpus Christi processions. He said, quote, an expression of popular Eucharistic devotion is found in the processions with the Blessed Sacrament that take place in the streets of many towns and countries. In this regard, he said, I encourage you to keep alive this beautiful manifestation of public witness to the faith.
5: Well, I'm going to do my part on Sunday.
2: I know.
5: We're up on a hill, and actually it's kind of fun where my parish is. We're on a road that's sort of out of town, but as you go past our church, you kind of have to, if you're coming from town towards one of your churches that's on the edge of the town, you kind of have to drive past us to get to the non-denominational church and the Baptist church and the whatever, because they're all on the same road.
2: Mm-hmm.
5: So on Sunday, when we're walking around the block, it's probably going to be around the time that a lot of people are driving to those churches, and they're going to be, you see some people slow down every year,
2: mm-hmm.
5: and it's a mix of, you know, when we try to read the facial expressions, it's a mix of, like, what in the world are the Catholics doing now? And that looks kind of cool.
2: What are those Catholics
5: doing? I'm a little bit jealous.
2: Doing?
5: It seems like they're doing something awesome. I don't know that I understand it.
2: It doesn't involve all kinds of like political signs and things.
5: No, they're just marching and and they're throwing rose petals. And last year, one of the ladies in the church brought a whole bunch of like fresh herbs. So they were throwing like baskets of fresh herbs, and so like it also smelled awesome as we were walking. You know, we were just throwing all kinds of stuff out.
2: I would encourage folks to watch social media because my parish is having their Corpus Christi procession today.
5: Ooh.
2: And there was a call for all kinds of volunteers to come help put the wood chips out. So all around the city block that that this church is on, they make like basically this beautiful like carpet for the Lord out of
5: mulch path
2: out of dyed wood chips, and it's incredible.
5: Love me.
2: It's incredible. In fact, if you go Eric Sammons from Crisis Magazine, if you go look at his Twitter feed from last year, I think he had like a drone video of it. So
5: whoa.
2: Yeah, it's pretty epic. Pretty epic for the Lord. Today is Thursday, June the 4th, the traditional feast of Corpus Christi. Of course, most of us celebrating it on Sunday, but still, the Lord, you know, instituted the Eucharist on a Thursday. And so that's why Corpus Christi would traditionally be celebrated on a Thursday. So just make a weekend of it. Father Robert Nixon joining us now on the Sunrise Morning Show. He's a Benedictine at New Norcia in Australia, translator of the Tan Resurrection series. We've been going through Solitude and Silence, The Cloister of the Heart by Thomas A. Kempis. Father, welcome back.
6: Thank you, Annie. It's great to be with you.
2: It is great to have you. And we've been talking a lot about Thomas's thoughts on the importance and the benefits of silence and even the perils of talking too much. But today, now he's saying, even so, it's not like all extended discourse is inherently reprehensible or spiritually harmful. Why don't you take us through this?
6: Absolutely. So, of course, speaking is not a sin in itself, and speaking at length is not a sin in itself. And he points out that, you know, we've got many wonderful examples of holy people. And he begins, of course, with Christ. And we know that Christ spoke at length. He spoke to his disciples at great length. He taught the crowds at length. His teachings of the crowd no doubt went much longer than the written transcripts we have in the Gospels. We read the Last Supper discourse in the Gospel of John, and he speaks for chapter 14, chapter 15, chapter 16. So he spoke at some length. We have stories also about St. Paul speaking throughout the night. Particularly close to my own heart is a story which he mentions, which is a famous incident with St. Benedict and his twin sister, St. Scholastica. And they spent an entire night in conversation about eternal realities, about heavenly things. And so it can indeed be sometimes a wonderful thing. It can sometimes be, as he points out, a work of charity and mercy. So we shouldn't be down on all lengthy discourses as such.
2: And so there's a need for discernment, I suppose. I mean,
6: absolutely.
2: I think about you being on the radio, for instance.
6: Absolutely. You know, and he tells us, I think, the very action or the very decision to be conscious of why we're doing it, you know, to ask ourselves, okay, am I doing this as a work of evangelization, charity, mercy, encouragement, so forth? And by just raising that question with ourselves, I think it helps us in what we do in our own presentation and in moderating that. And it also, you know, it wards us. If we can't say we are, then we should think, well, do I really need to be speaking at great length? And he tells us to be very careful in determining this, or to exercise prudence. So he says often a few carefully chosen sentences convey something better than a long or elaborate sermon. And, you know, this is very true. He says, often a discourse which would have been useful and edifying, if kept brief, becomes tedious and superfluous by being extended beyond measure. And we've probably all had this experience either of hearing or doing, where the point itself might be good, but if it's gone on with for too long, then it doesn't strengthen things, and often it even takes away from the sincerity and simplicity of the original message.
2: Yeah, I love how he leads off that next sentence saying, by avoiding unnecessary words. I mean, talk about self-control, Father. This is to think about what words are necessary and what is unnecessary, and being able to even do that in the moment when you're tempted to speak too much.
6: That's right. And often I think we are tempted to speak too much, either if we have a situation where we need to console someone or encourage someone, or even to give an exposition of some point of the faith or something which appears in the gospel. There can be an attempt to convey absolutely everything to that person or to that group, but it's seldom effective to do so. I think normally when we speak to someone, be it an individual or a group, really it's only one, maybe two points which can be conveyed effectively. So we don't have to give every possible thought or word or piece of information at every occasion.
2: So he goes on to quote the Psalms, in which it's David says, place, O Lord, a guard over my mouth, and set a secure gate at my lips. How does Thomas then describe what is a good guard?
6: Well, a good guard is not only capable of keeping the mouth closed lest any foolish or wicked speech goes out from it, but it is also fully capable of opening the mouth when charity and good judgment genuinely require it. So I think this is the essence of what David says in the psalm there, talking about that guard, that a guard can close, a guard can open. And I think it can be the same with our speech if we exercise prudence and judgment and self-awareness.
2: Yeah, I think of the line in the Miserere that we begin morning prayer. You probably have an even earlier prayer that you use it earlier than I do anyway, where we make the sign of the cross over our lips and say, Lord, open my lips and my mouth shall declare your praise. That's why we want to open our mouths, right, Father?
6: That's right. And it makes every act of opening one's mouth something which is consciously directed towards the work of God.
2: Amen. We've been talking to Father Robert Nixon. You can find the Tan Resurrection series linked at sunrisemorningshow.com. We've been going through Solitude and Silence, The Cloister of the Heart by Thomas A. Kempis. Good stuff today, Father. Thank you so much.
6: Thank you, Eddie. Blessings to you on this Feast of Corpus Christi and to all your listeners.
2: Thank you so much, Father. You as well. All right, it's 17 past now on the Sunrise Morning Show. We are back with headlines right after this.
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5: Here's Anna with headlines.
2: The House has approved a war powers resolution that would halt military action against Iran. The Bishop of Goma in the Democratic Republic of Congo is asking for prayerful and financial support as the country battles its latest Ebola outbreak. And during his general audience yesterday, Pope Leo continued his catechesis on Sacrosanctum Concilium.
5: Yeah, some pretty good stuff about the liturgy from Pope Leo.
2: Some
5: reminder that
2: when you
5: go to Mass, this is a moment of reverence, a moment to take you out of the world that you have been rolling around in and enter you into a completely different kind of space.
2: Nice.
5: You know, sometimes people are like, what if we just made the liturgy a little bit more like what you experience out there, so there's not a whole bunch of change or discomfort. No, you're supposed to step into something unique and beautiful and completely different for an encounter between heaven and earth. It's 21 past.
12: Nice morning.
13: A message from Bishop Daly, Diocese of Spokane.
14: The value of Sacred Heart Radio is it is a way that people receive official communication of the church. You know, we can only do so much as priests, as bishops, preaching from the pulpit at Mass, letters from the diocese. And I think the value of the radio is someone turns it on, they listen, then they come across something else. There's another show, there's another topic, there's another question that people phone in. And it is a great way for people to be informed about the issues of the day and how one lives our faith. So there's great value, Sacred Heart Radio, and its ability to proclaim, in a sense from the mountaintop, the light of Christ. And I encourage our lay faithful to listen and to learn, because an informed Catholic is able to navigate as best as possible, with God's grace and humility, the complexity of living our faith today in an increasingly secular age.
15: Hello, I'm Archbishop Paul Aitchen of the Archdiocese of Seattle. I wish to congratulate Sacred Heart Radio on celebrating its 25th anniversary. 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
16: By the place where my feet have stood, the feet of the Savior signify his human nature. The place where the feet of the Savior stood was the Blessed Virgin Mary, who gave him his human nature. Today the Lord glorifies that place, since he has exalted Mary above the choirs of the angels. That is to say, the Blessed Virgin, who was the dwelling of the Savior, has been assumed bodily into heaven. Amen.
2: Joining us us again on the Sunrise Morning Show is Greg Willits. He's online at rosaryarmy.com as well as schoolofmary.com. And we've been going through his book, God Doesn't Hate Me After All, Discovering Louis de Montfort's Love of Eternal Wisdom. Greg, good morning.
12: Good morning. Thanks for having me back.
2: Hey, you bet. So chapter 9 of Louis de Montfort's Love of Eternal Wisdom focuses on the incarnation and life of eternal wisdom, that is Christ, because eternal wisdom is a person, the life of Christ on earth. And for the second person of the Holy Trinity to be born a man, it would take a truly special womb in which he grows, right?
12: Yeah, and this chapter really encompasses the great plan. This is it. Everything is being laid out. And I have to say, I got to give a image of Mary. I mean, she really is the ultimate image of God's creation. She is this beautiful image that we all should be looking to in our own lives for how to live a life of holiness. She is the perfect image. And so as an artist, as a writer, as a illustrator, as someone who really is starting to hate AI a lot and very frustrated by it, it diminishes the amazing work that God did through Mary in bringing eternal wisdom into the world. And that's one of the things that I think is really applicable, what he was saying, to this particular chapter in the Love of Eternal Wisdom. And again, I want to remind people that in my book, the Montfort Missionaries gave permission, the entirety of the Love of Eternal Wisdom is in this book, God Doesn't Hate Me After All. So it's sort of two books in one. But in this chapter is where we see the moment where Jesus Christ became man. And I think that we oftentimes even diminish that image, right? We we simplify that image, and we don't see the full beautiful picture of what God actually did at that moment, what the 4,000 years that led up to that exact moment. And this is the chapter that brings those images truly to life for us at the hand of St. Louis de Montfort.
2: Yeah, de Montfort writes, "At last, when the time appointed for the redemption of mankind came, eternal wisdom built himself a house worthy to be his dwelling place. He created the most Holy Virgin, forming her in the womb of Saint Anne with even greater delight than he had derived from creating the universe." And he goes on to write about how we can't even fathom the breadth and depth and heights of the grace that he poured into her. I mean, you know, her purity is so immense. And then, just like he left the safety of heaven, so to speak, to become man at all, he leaves the safety and comfort of that most pure womb and enters a world that's going to kill him.
12: I think that a lot of us struggle with our own past sinfulness. Yeah. And a lot of us might have gone to confession, might have received reconciliation, but we still hold grudges against ourselves. And here we're seeing that for 4,000 years, people were crying out and begging God, send us the Savior for our sins. And to read the way that de Montfort says, he says, the torrential outpouring of God's infinite goodness, which had been rudely stemmed by the sins of men since the beginning of the world, was now released in full flood into the heart of Mary. And I think that we can all relate to that. It's like, well, I am not good enough for Jesus Christ, and yet he still loves me. I am not good enough for Mary's yes, and yet she still is modeling how I can say yes and how God can make me worthy. And I think that's so critically important for people to take from this chapter. He lays out after this the life of Jesus Christ. The reason why eternal wisdom became man was for you. The reason why eternal wisdom came to this earth was for you, so that you don't have to languish in your sin, so that you don't have to be stuck in perpetual death, but can be full of the grace that God wants us to have. And Mary is, again, our model for that.
2: Well, Greg, reading your story along this and reading about how your purity was robbed from you and how things build from there. I mean, how did you eventually experience the grace of God descending into your life?
12: I would say it's still a daily thing. It's still something that I have to accept. It's so easy to push it away. I'm not good enough. I'm not good enough. I'm not good enough. I think so many times we allow that litany of lies to take ownership of our minds and our hearts. And so it's an ongoing thing of accepting the Jesus, the love of Jesus Christ, the love of eternal wisdom. I accept it. I accept the love. I accept the love. I accept the love, rather than that litany of lies. And thank you for you know, sharing that little bit about my story. I have to also give a thanks to you guys. I got an email about the book because of your show.
2: Nice.
12: From someone who, it's an amazing story that ties into these chapters. In this particular story, I talk about living with someone with a quadriplegic man that I was taking care of in the Cincinnati area. And I mentioned very briefly a guy who I knew for 2 months. He's the one who trained me on this job. His sister, who didn't even know he did this, heard the radio show, sent me an email, found out that her brother had done that, had also worked for Bob, this guy in this chapter, and reached out to me. And so over the course of 30 years, I hadn't even talked to this guy. This book, Your Radio Show, brought us back together. Again, another favor and grace of eternal wisdom.
2: Oh my gosh. Wow. I have chills, Greg.
12: Yeah, it's been a pretty amazing journey. This book and sharing this book, sharing De Montfort's story with everyone else, it's been a huge blessing in my life. And I can't thank all of y'all for giving me the opportunity to share this every week.
2: Well, let me tell you, the grace is all ours. Really been enjoying this series on God Doesn't Hate Me After All. You can find it from Sophia Institute Press and linked at sunrisemorningshow.com. Half past the hour now on the Sunrise Morning Show. It's time for news. The House, for the first time, has approved a war powers resolution that would halt the U.S. military action against Iran. Yesterday's action defied President Trump as a handful of Republicans joined Democrats in voting to end the three-month-long war. House Speaker Mike Johnson had tried to prevent an outcome that would show mounting opposition to the war. The roll call yesterday was 215 to 208, but the next steps are uncertain. Trump would likely veto any measure from Congress to limit his war powers authority. Airstrikes overnight in Gaza left at least 9 people dead. Karen Chamas reports.
17: Local hospitals have confirmed that overnight Israeli airstrikes in Gaza have killed at least 9 Palestinians. The Palestinians were killed by at least 4 separate Israeli strikes in Gaza City, with Shifa Hospital receiving the bodies. Israel's military has not commented on the strikes. Despite a ceasefire in October 2025, Israeli forces have continued to carry out repeated airstrikes in Gaza, killing more than 936 Palestinians since the ceasefire agreement. I'm Karen Shamas.
2: A massive black cloud rising above the St. Petersburg skyline from a Ukrainian drone strike set a gloomy tone for the opening of President Vladimir Putin's annual showcase of Russia's economic achievements. Putin is set to arrive today in his hometown, hosting the St. Petersburg International Economic Forum a day after the Ukrainian attack. This attack also targeted a nearby naval base. Bishop Martin Gordon of Goma in the Democratic Republic of Congo is calling for support as the country battles its latest Ebola outbreak. He is urging the global community to provide prayer and financial support. The bishop says local churches are working to combat misinformation and to promote hygiene measures. Health officials have reported about 250 deaths and more than 1,000 suspected cases since the outbreak was declared back in May. The World Health Organization has designated the crisis a public health emergency of international concern. Yesterday, on the Feast of the Ugandan Martyrs, there normally would have been a huge celebration in Uganda at the shrine. It was canceled amid the Ebola outbreak. Pope Leo yesterday addressed U.S. Catholic college presidents and rectors. From Vatican Radio, Deborah Castellano-Luboff reports.
18: Unless Catholic education instills in students
4: a true passion for the truth, and not only intellectual truth, but the truth that is Christ himself, we can hardly expect people to be willing to put forth the effort required to recognize truth and adapt one's life accordingly.
18: In his remarks, the Pope stressed that Catholic institutions are called to be a living environment in which the Christian vision permeates every discipline and every interaction. The Pope called on the university presidents and rectors to embrace their role as true disciples of Christ in order to transmit the living gospel in such a way that those entrusted to them can truly encounter the Lord. The Pope offered educators words concerning the decisive importance of Catholic education in today's world in light of the encyclical letter Magnifica Humanitas. He observed that the world of education is currently facing an increasing fragmentation of knowledge. He encouraged educators to embrace their noble task of guiding that desire for knowledge so that they may also learn to seek and love the truth that is Jesus, and to reflect on the meaning of life, recognizing the dignity of every person. The Pope admitted this is not an easy feat. The prolific use of artificial intelligence, he noted, makes it increasingly difficult to evaluate the work of students. It is crucial, he said, that young men and women learn to engage positively with new technologies. Finally, Pope Leo called on educators to continue their mission with faith.
4: That students will always be able to find in your institutions the sound doctrine entrusted to the Church, that will serve as a true and lasting foundation, not only for their lives, but for the future of the nation.
18: I'm Deborah Castellano-Lubov.
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19: 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And when that doesn't work, then I just pull up my phone and pull up the app. And when the app is down, then I can go ahead and pull up EWTN because I don't want to miss Dr. David Anders on Call to Communion, which is still my favorite show. And I like listening to the Mass whenever I can't get to Mass, especially when I was recovering from surgery. I listen to the Mass every day, and that helped me get through it. Actually, I listened to pretty much nonstop after surgery and listened to the Catholic radio the whole time. That really helped me get through times when I couldn't get out and do much. It's given me a lot of information about my faith that I really didn't know. And it's intrigued me, made me want to study. I've been doing the Bible in a year with Father Mike. And one of these years, I'm actually going to get through the whole thing. And it means the world to me. And I've been glad to be a supporter. It's a wonderful station and definitely worth it.
20: God, our Father, you call each of us to use our gifts in the body of Christ. Inspire your people with desire to know you, the grace to understand your will, and with the strength of the Holy Spirit, the courage to respond with love and freedom. Send workers into your great harvest so that the gospel is preached, the poor are served with love, the suffering are comforted, and your people are strengthened by the sacraments. We ask this through Christ our Lord. Amen.
7: The Sunrise Morning Show continues. I'm Matt Swain, joined now by Joseph Pierce, a visiting professor of literature at Ave Maria University and a visiting fellow of Thomas More College of Liberal Arts. He is editor of the St. Austin Review, and you can join his inner sanctum at jpierce.co. Joseph, welcome back.
21: It's always good to be with you, Matt.
7: So, a good friend of mine, the late Father Ted Ross, was fond of saying, if you've not read Brideshead Revisited, I pity you. I pity you. We're going to talk a little bit about the Eucharist and its role in Brideshead Revisited, but for those who've not read this novel by Evelyn Waugh, give us a sense of it.
21: Well, I sometimes say, well, I consider it certainly my favorite novel of the 20th century, and arguably the best. I would add that Lord of the Rings is not a novel, it's a prose epic, so that I'm not comparing it to that. But it's basically about one family and the agnostic's relationship with this Catholic family. Brideshead of the title is the name of a castle. They're a noble aristocratic English family. It's set in the early 20th century, between the 1920s and the 1940s. Brideshead, of course, symbolically stands for the bride's head is the bridegroom. So there's an allegorical allusion to Christ there, and that's the whole point, is this family in some sense represents the church, the mystical body of Christ, including the miserable sinners who fall away and for the most part come back again. So, as you rightly say, there's a Eucharistic thread, and particularly there's two Eucharistic climaxes in the novel. It sort of concludes the first part, there's a Eucharistic part, and it concludes the whole book, is that another reference to the Eucharist.
5: Yes, if Flannery O'Connor was the just absolute genius behind writing about the Christ-haunted South, then Wall is a genius of writing about the Christ-haunted, well, about your Christ-haunted land of origin, right, in England. But you've got these two climaxes, these dual climaxes. Tell us a little bit what's going on with the characters in these moments when the Eucharist plays such an important role.
21: Yeah, so basically the dynamic of the novel is that really the first half of the novel, or over the first two-thirds of the novel, really, that things are going wrong for the most part, and the two principal characters, Julia and Sebastian, are wandering and drifting further and further away from the faith of their fathers, the faith that they were raised in. And it ends symbolically with the chapel at Brideshead, the private chapel at Brideshead Castle, being shut down. And, of course, that means that the chapel is deconsecrated and the Blessed Sacrament is removed. But then at the end of the novel, that same chapel is actually again being used as a chapel and the Blessed Sacrament has returned. And symbolically, liturgically, the first is connected to Good Friday. So, you know, the loss of the presence of Christ, the crucifixion, and then the end is the resurrection.
5: So, there are some conversions that are part of this. They're very subtle. You know, they're not the kind of knock you over the head conversions where, you know, that you might maybe expect, that I often saw in, you know, kind of the evangelical, you know, modern literature that, you know, we sold in the Christian bookstores growing up. But how is the Eucharist connected with conversion throughout, and really in these climactic moments of Brideshead?
21: Yeah, so basically the final part of the book is called Twitch Upon the Thread, and that's taken from a Father Brown story by Chesterton. The Twitch Upon the Thread is the twitch of grace. It's the connection between God, the fisherman, or the church as the fisherman, and the sinner who wanders or swims further and further away from the faith. But then the twitch upon the thread, of course, is being jerked away from the direction it wants to go. In other words, the suffering bringing people to their senses spiritually. At the end, the second half of the book, Twitch Upon the Thread, is these characters that have been drifting further away in the first half of the novel are now being brought back into the loving arms of Holy Mother Church by the end of it. And again, the resurrected Christ in the final scene connected to the tabernacle is symbolic of what's just happened, basically the resurrection of these two characters. And indeed, the narrator, who's the agnostic observer, also at the end of the novel. True, these are all spoilers.
5: Yeah. They hit different after you've read the arcs of each of these characters, for sure.
21: Exactly.
5: So, you know, there are a lot of things that could be said about this and Waugh's kind of masterful exploration of characters and really doing a good job of getting inside of the mind of someone who wanders and someone who returns. But, you know, what also strikes me about this is that you have this chapel is almost like a character in and of itself. And even the fact that there is a chapel in the castle kind of is evidence of generational devotion to the Holy Eucharist. And you sort of wonder about, you know, the kind of invisible fruit that bears over time, the devotion and, you know, countless chapels around the world of people who go in and adore our Lord silently, right? Who have been to all these quiet masses where maybe only a handful of people are present, but that faith, you know, takes root in these places. These are real places of encounter with grace, and that's not something that dies when the individual who expressed that devotion dies. I mean, it lives in these places of pilgrimage. It lives in and resurfaces in surprising ways, sometimes generations later.
21: Yeah, and I mean, you know, the point is that we have the real presence of Christ here, and I think in two distinct ways. We have the real presence of Christ in the Blessed Sacrament, which is certainly alluded to symbolically at these two pivotal moments in the story. But also you have the real presence of Christ through the penetration of grace into the darkest and most stubborn of hearts. We also have it in the fact that Lady Marshmaine, the devout Catholic mother of the family, who dies, and that's what causes the chapel to be closed in the first place, because she's the one that's basically the Catholic heart of the family. She doesn't leave the story because her presence, not just in memory, but I think in prayer for her family, has power even after her death. So that's the other thing. We have to read the novel supernaturally and see the palpable presence of the real presence of Christ through grace, both sacramental and in the intercession of the prayers of the faithful.
5: You know, it's striking as you're reading that I cannot help but think of what Jesus says in John 12:24, unless a grain of wheat falls to the ground and dies, it remains by itself. But if it dies, it produces much fruit. You know, that applies, of course, to, you know, Jesus is talking about himself, but, you know, sometimes, you know, and this is indicated in Waugh's novel, we almost have to die and get out of the way, you know, for these things to run their course in the right way. And that's, gosh, that takes a lot of humility, because I think we all want to see results in our lifetime of our own prayers and our own devotion.
21: Yeah, I mean, obviously we're called to die to ourselves every day, to take up our cross, so there's a daily death that's called for us. But there's also, of course, the ultimate physical death that will come to all of us, which is not the end. So the point is that really the fatal flaw in reading Brideshead Revisited is to think that Lady Marshmaine's left the story, you know, like you know, Elvis Presley has left the building. Lady Marshmaine's left the building, and basically she doesn't not present any longer except in memory. No, she's very much present in her prayers, which are having very much a proactive influence and impact upon the lives of her friends and her family.
5: Well, now you know, for those of you who have not read Brideshead Revisited, now you know what you got to throw in your reading bag, your beach bag, as summer reading. Again, you can find Joseph Pierce, jpierce.co, linked at sunrisemorningshow.com. We're back with more. After this, we're going to talk about what the Holy Father's prayer intention involving sports is all about with Kevin Prendergast, plus headlines. It's a quarter till.
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5: 12 till, here's Anna with headlines.
2: The U.S. House of Representatives, for the first time, has approved a war powers resolution that would halt the U.S. military action against Iran, though it would likely be vetoed by President Trump. The Bishop of Goma in the Democratic Republic of Congo is asking for prayerful and financial support amid the latest Ebola outbreak in his country. And Pope Leo yesterday at his general audience continued his catechesis series on Sacrosanctum Concilium on the liturgy.
5: News at the top and bottom of each hour every weekday morning here on the Sunrise Morning Show. I'm actually very excited to talk about this topic today. Kevin Prendergast now joining us. He is a pastoral counselor, licensed counselor with decades of experience in the classroom and private practice, but also quite a little bit of experience, doing sporting activities himself through the years. Kevin, good morning.
24: Hey, Matt. You and Paul should be doing this. You're the competitive
5: Yeah, Paul's
24: athlete,
5: the sports guy. Yes.
24: Yeah, right. So
5: I was just going to say, I saw some people who saw that the Holy Father's prayer intention for the month of June was about sports, and they're like, oh, come on, Father, why don't you talk about something real and important? And yet, Kevin, if we look around us, sports have a massive impact, not just on athletes, but on the lives of people who watch sports, on the lives of parents who take their kids to practice. This is a huge and very formative kind of thing in the lives of a lot of people. So it's important for us to pray that it's done well.
24: Yeah, it's right, Matt. So, you know, from the field of psychology, I could talk a little bit about that, but also our faith. You know, both, you know, a couple of our popes, like Pope Leo is an avid tennis player. Pope John Paul II loved the outdoors and skiing. And it's interesting, both of them stayed as active as possible, even into their senior years. Obviously, John Paul II had the Parkinson's, but, you know, he tried to be as active as possible, right? So, you still there, Matt?
5: Oh, yeah, I'm still there. Sorry about that.
24: I'm sorry. I didn't want to drop you there. So if psychology agrees, so the positive, first of all, is that young athletes do tend to have better health habits like sleep, nutrition, exercise. Student athletes perform better academically. They get more confidence in achieving any of their life goals. And then it's a good way, I think we know this, sports is a way to learn discipline, builds a respect for the common good, like we work with other people for goals, and we build social skills. So those are all positives. Now, Pope John Paul II, as much as he loved being physically active, he gave a number of addresses to athletes, and I was surprised how many talks he gave on sports.
5: Yeah, there were a number of them.
24: Yeah, and back in the Jubilee year, he said this, that there is a sport that enhances the body, but there's another that degrades it. In addition to a sport that pursues noble ideals, there's another that looks only for profit. In addition to a sport that unites, there's another that divides. So that's, you know, I don't want to be a negative Nelly here, but there are some negatives to sports, and sports is not always a good thing for kids in the long run.
5: Yeah, I mean, I can just throw a couple examples out from my own experience, I mean, there were some sports that I felt pressured to try because everybody was in them, and then I was terrible at them, and people were mean to me because I was letting down the team. I mean, that can be really a horrible and degrading thing. But then at the same time, you know, I finally found when I was like a sophomore in high school a particular thing that I was actually good at, and it was like the whole universe opened up to me because I finally found something that I could actually do well, and it was extraordinary the kind of boost that gave me. So yeah, right. You can see both sides of this coin.
24: Yeah, and you know, did a lot of individual sports, the individual competition like I did with, you know, running and martial arts and everything, and you did weightlifting and you had a lot of physical activity. But there are some, so from the medical side, doctors point out that too many kids over-specialize early before puberty. And that
5: you know how many parents are nodding vigorously along with you right now about the over-specialization thing?
24: Yeah, and the other part is that too many kids, it's like year-round, there's no breaks. So it's this constant pressure to succeed, right? So, you know, we want our kids to be active, but at what cost? And then from the mental health point of view, found a number of studies on this. So a 1 out of 4 kids in high school that are in athletics test out as having moderate to severe stress. That's not good. Their self-worth can be based on winning. And then we know, any parents are probably nodding too, that coaches and other parents can put too much pressure on their kids. So there's a very high rate of burnout in youth sports. So that one study found that more than half of kids will participate in athletics, group athletics in grade school, but 70% of them stop participating in any sports by the age of 13. So interesting, like those, both of those popes that we mentioned, they carried their exercise, physical activity into adulthood. Most U.S. adults do not. So it's less than half of U.S. adults do the recommended amount of physical activity every week. Very few do strength training, which is interesting. You know, you could weigh in on that. And then the other, the emotional damage, and we have to talk about this as Catholics. So we spent a lot of time talking about how horrible sexual abuse is, and we have all these things in place for a safe environment to protect kids against online sexual predators and in the workplace and teachers and coaches. But we don't spend enough time talking about bullying and hazing. So bullying is defined as unwanted aggressive behavior that's repeated over time. Could be verbal, social, physical, could be online. And then hazing is humiliating, degrading, dangerous activity that's expected of someone in order to be part of the group. And a lot of people will justify, like, the hazing, that's just typical. I went through that. There are workplaces where that happens a lot. So it kind of toughens you up, you know, makes you an adult. You can deal with things. But we know that, you know, almost half of student athletes experience hazing before college, right? And 9 out of 10 students never report the bullying or hazing. So is it a time-honored tradition that builds self-discipline, or is it really degrading? You know, maybe I think that's a big reason why some kids get out of sports is, you know, emotionally it's not helping them to develop and have a good self-confidence. And so I think, just like our church has this no tolerance policy now about sexual abuse, we should really, you know, and the research that comes out of Norway, 30 years of good research on preventing bullying, it's not an individual problem. It's not that this kid is too soft or he's too sensitive, but it's a cultural problem. It's a system problem. So we have to create an environment in our sports teams, and this is where adults have to take the lead, that we don't stand for this. And then if we see it, we can also communicate to kids. If they're a bystander and they see what's going on, they should speak up and protect their peers. So it's just something to think about. And I think that that's an area where our church needs more work right now, and certainly our larger society, just to prevent the psychological, spiritual damage.
5: Yeah, you talk about that bullying and hazing. It's one thing to have nicknames for your friends and play like a dumb prank or hide somebody's shoes, but there's some stuff that gets really dark. I mean, really dark.
24: Really?
5: Forced alcohol consumption, all kinds of other really degrading stuff. In the age of social media, it gets even worse. So, yeah, this is important stuff, and no wonder the Holy Father wants us to pray about it. Thanks, Kevin Prendergast. More coming up after the break. It's 3 Till.
9: 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As Catholics around the world grapple with Pope Leo's guidance for the moral and ethical use of AI, the White House shifts its strategy on the tech. The Georgia Martyrs on the road to sainthood. He traveled to Savannah to learn about 16th century Spanish Franciscan friars who will be beatified this year.
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0: is Thursday, the 4th of June. It is the traditional feast of Corpus Christi. Let's pray together in the name of the Father, and the Son, and the Holy Spirit. Blessed are you, O Lord, our God, maker and ruler of the universe. You have filled the universe with wonders. Fill us with awe and delight. You have called into being life of every kind. Fill us with a proper respect for all creation. You have made us in your own image to be your praise. Fill us with thanksgiving. O God, creator and redeemer, you are the author of being and life. Inspire in us a spirit of praise and a desire for obedience, that we may give you glory in everything we think and say and do. We ask this through Christ our Lord. Amen. Happy Feast of Corpus Christi to you all. Of course, there are a few churches who probably will do some kind of processional thing today, but a lot of us have processions planned for Sunday, either in connection with the Sunday Mass, or maybe we're meeting up somewhere in town with a bunch of parishes to do a procession together. It's a big, cool weekend to be Catholic. It is the Sunrise Morning Show. I'm Matt Swaim. Anna Mitchell has news. Paul Lachman at the controls. And up this hour, we'll talk more about the Eucharist foreshadowed in the Old Testament with Dr. John Bergsma. Rita Heikenfeld's going to talk about radishes on Bible foods today. We'll catch up with Gary Machuda, more prophecies about the Messiah in the Old Testament with him. And then more thoughts on Magnifica Humanitas, which is the Pope's assertion of Christian anthropology in a world of artificial intelligence. Courtney Brown from Rua Woods, he does theology of the body stuff for a living, so he's got lots of things to say as we continue to unpack the Pope's encyclical. Right now it is 2 minutes past. 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Here's Anna Mitchell.
1: Good morning. The House, for the first time, has approved a war powers resolution that would halt U.S. military action against Iran. Yesterday's action came as a handful of Republicans joined with Democrats to end the three-month-long war. House Speaker Mike Johnson had tried to prevent an outcome that would show the mounting opposition to the war, but displeasure has grown as the conflict drags on. The roll call Wednesday was 215 to 208, but the next steps are uncertain. President Trump would likely veto any measure from Congress to limit war powers authority. Airstrikes overnight in Gaza have left at least 9 people dead. Karen Chamas reports.
2: Local hospitals have confirmed that overnight Israeli airstrikes in Gaza have killed at least 9 Palestinians. The Palestinians were killed by at least 4 separate Israeli strikes in Gaza City, with Shifa Hospital receiving the bodies. Israel's military has not commented on the strikes. Despite a ceasefire in October 2025, Israeli forces have continued to carry out repeated airstrikes in Gaza, killing more than 936 Palestinians since the ceasefire agreement. I'm Karen Shamas.
1: Bishop Martin Gordon of Goma in the Democratic Republic of Congo is calling for support as the country battles its latest Ebola outbreak. The bishop is urging the global community to provide prayer and financial support. The bishop says local churches are working to combat misinformation and to promote hygiene measures. Health officials, meanwhile, have reported about 250 deaths and more than 1,000.

0: in suspected cases since the outbreak was declared back in May. The World Health Organization has designated the crisis a public health emergency of international concern. And what would have been a major celebration at the Martyrs Shrine in Uganda yesterday, celebrations were canceled a couple of weeks ago because of the Ebola outbreak. During his general audience yesterday, Pope Leo continued his catechesis series on Sacrosanctum Concilium, saying the liturgy leads us back to what is essential. From Vatican Radio, Isabella de Carvalho reports.
1: The Pope explained that the Second Vatican Council helped highlight how the rites of the Christian liturgy are not a mere external covering of the sacramental mystery or a collection of arbitrary ceremonies. Rite gives shape to liturgical action and thus to our lives by generating in us a spiritual sensibility that makes us capable of savoring the presence of God through Jesus Christ. He highlighted how this can only happen if we don't sit through the liturgy as strangers or silent spectators.
2: The rite of the Christian liturgy is the ecclesial mediation through which the divine gift reaches us. In the liturgy, we are invited to participate, body, mind, and heart, and enter into a dimension inhabited by the Holy Spirit.
1: He acknowledged that the rite has many gestures and prayers which can sometimes seem at odds with spontaneity. However, he noted that the rite's logic is not to constrain freedom within rigid frameworks, but rather the opposite. With the solemn simplicity of its rhythms, the rite interrupts our frenetic activities, leading us back to what is essential, the Pope said, adding that we discover a dimension not guided by calculations of productivity. In the rite, we experience a logic of gratuitousness. We find a pause that regenerates the hearts, he continued. We recognize that we are preceded by divine grace. We learn to live in a rhythm inhabited by the Holy Spirit. The Pope then also spoke about signs and symbols that are interwoven in the liturgical rite and have a performative and transformative dimension.
2: For example, kneeling is a sign of our worship of God, while exchanging the sign of peace points to our ecclesial communion. Further, signs help us to recall the constitutive acts of the sacraments, as when we are sprinkled with holy water, we remember our commitment to Christ.
1: The Pope concluded his catechesis by emphasizing how experiencing a living and devout liturgy is the best way to reawaken in everyone an openness to the encounter of God. I'm Isabella de Carvalho.
0: Also yesterday, he addressed U.S. Catholic College presidents and rectors, saying Catholic education must cultivate not only a love of learning, but also a deep passion for Christ.
3: Unless Catholic education instills in students a true passion for the truth, and not only intellectual truth, but the truth that is Christ himself, we can hardly expect people to be willing to put forth the effort required to recognize truth and adapt one's life accordingly.
4: In his remark,
0: the Holy Father said, your authenticity as true disciples of Christ will certainly assist you in transmitting the living gospel in such a way that those entrusted to you can truly encounter the Lord and discover in the Catholic faith the unifying vision that truth alone can provide. Some great words from the Holy Father, got to admit.
5: You know, he said, what does he call it? The pause. It is the pause that regenerates us.
0: Uh-huh.
5: Is that what
0: he called?
5: So the you know, maybe there's some Coca-Cola consumers out there who think of that as the pause that refreshes. But
0: nope.
5: Pope Leo is telling you that no, something greater than Coca-Cola has come. Just want to make sure people realize this is the true pause that
0: the true pause
5: that regenerates, not merely refreshes.
0: Great insight, Matt.
5: That's all I got.
0: Great insight. Today is Thursday, June the 4th. So happy to have you along with us here on the Sunrise Morning Show. Dr. John Bergsma back with us now on the Sunrise Morning Show. He's author and illustrator of Bible Basics for Catholics and Ave Maria Press now has a video series to go along with it. You can buy the book with it in bulk for very cheap for a parish Bible study near you. Good morning, Doc.
6: Good morning, Anna.
0: So with the solemnity of Corpus Christi in mind, we are going to talk about the Eucharistic covenant this morning. Now, Doc, when Jesus was at the Last Supper with his disciples, did he just kind of, like, spur of the moment decide, like, This seems like a good time to institute the new covenant.
6: I would say not. I mean, it's the culmination of his whole earthly ministry comes to the establishment of the new covenant in the upper room. And, you know, Anna, he says, this cup, for example, in Luke 22:20, this cup is the new covenant in my blood. You know, so he's establishing the new covenant even before his self-sacrifice on the cross. Now, those acts are, you know, intrinsically united. We don't want to split the upper room from the cross, but I just say that to emphasize how important what takes place in the upper room is. And that's something that I missed for 30 years of my life outside the Catholic Church, not really understanding the significance of what our Lord was doing with the 12 at his final Passover.
0: Yeah, why does the new covenant involve eating him?
6: Yes, this is powerful, and it goes back to the principle that that we need a better blood than that of bulls and goats, because the blood of bulls and goats cannot take away sin. We need the very blood of God. And, you know, in the Old Testament, the consumption of blood was forbidden because the principle was the life was in the blood, and God didn't want us to partake of animal life. But when we read in John 6, for example, when Jesus says, "Unless you eat my flesh and drink my blood, you have no life in you," it now becomes a command, because God does want us to commune in divine life. And in the blood of Jesus, there is not animal life, but divine life. But there's other reasons, Anna. In Isaiah 42:8 and 49:6, if I'm getting the verses, it's within a couple verses of that. But in both those chapters, Isaiah 42 and 49, we are told that God is going to give the servant of the Lord as a covenant to the people. And what that could possibly mean prior to its fulfillment is rather mysterious, but in light of the Last Supper, we suddenly realize, oh my goodness, when he gives himself under the forms of bread and wine to the apostles, that is God's promised servant from Isaiah, giving himself as the covenant to the 12 who represent the new Israel, the 12 patriarchs, 12 new tribes of the new Israel. So it was prophesied, and it must take place to be fulfilled.
0: Well, I guess we should back up a little bit, because we keep calling this the new covenant, which implies that there was an old covenant. In fact, there were multiple old covenants, yeah, were there not, Doc? Can you kind of take us through some of the significant moments of salvation history and how they point us toward the Eucharist?
6: 100%. So, I mean, it begins in the garden with Adam and Eve, and they had a fundamental covenant with God that involved eating. You know, they had access to the fruit of life, but rather than eat from that, they ate from the tree of the knowledge of good and evil. So they wrongly ate. They made a mistake in eating. And that broke that family bond between themselves. And so there's a kind of fundamental principle that we got to get back to right eating to renew that covenant. We got to find the fruit of life once more. But they get cast out of the garden, Anna. And we know one thing leads to another. We have the world descend into the chaos of sin, and God sends a great flood to clean it up, quite literally. And we have a new Adam figure, Noah, and the covenant's remade with him. And he offers sacrifice as soon as he gets off the ark. And that sacrifice is a type of the later sacrifice of Christ. And then we, many generations later, after the disaster of the Tower of Babel, God kind of reestablishes a family with Abraham, our father in faith. And Abraham enters into a covenant with God, which culminates with God asking him to sacrifice his one and only son in a foreshadowing of Calvary, which Abraham is willing to do, but God calls it off because the point was a test of faith, not that God wanted the life of Isaac. So they almost mime or act out the sacrifice of Christ on the mountaintop there in Genesis 22, an anticipation of the cross. And then in, you know, promises are given to Abraham that he'll become a great nation, that he'll have a great name, that kings will come from him, and ultimately that blessing will come to the whole earth. And under Moses, Abraham's descendants are formed into a great nation, and then later under David, they're formed into a great kingdom and established a great dynasty from which the Messiah is going to come. But ultimately, it's the son of David, Jesus, who comes to make us into a supernatural nation and a supernatural kingship, and to form the new covenant, which has been anticipated through all the things that came before. That one great act of eating his flesh is the new fruit of the tree of life that will bring us back into communion with God that we lost from our first parents. So that, Anna, is the fastest rendition of salvation history I think I've ever done.
0: This is really impressive, Doc. Just right off the top of your head, I didn't prepare you for that moment, but very impressive. But I love that you bring up Jesus's body as the fruit of the new tree of life, because the cross, traditionally, they say, I mean, you've been to the Church of the Holy Sepulchre many times, the mm-hmm. site of the crucifixion, and underneath the site of the crucifixion in the Church of the Holy Sepulchre, I believe, is the Chapel of Adam, because the place of the skull, Golgotha, whose skull are we talking about?
6: Adam's skull.
0: So Jesus goes up a hill, plants a tree, and hangs on it. And instead of eating of the tree of life like Adam and Eve might have done, why God expelled them from the garden, lest they eat it and live a life eternally separated from him, we are now invited to eat from that tree of life and be united to him eternally in the church.
6: Yes, so beautiful. It's a balance and a harmony to salvation history.
0: It's almost like God planned it that way.
6: Yeah, you'd think.
0: I don't know. Anyway, we've been talking to Dr. John Bergsma. This book, Bible Basics for Catholics, would make a fabulous parish Bible study. It's a book that really, I mean, it truly changed my life when I read it the first time. And you can find Dr. Bergsma linked at sunrisemorningshow.com. Doc, thank you.
6: You bet. Talk to you next time.
0: I look forward to it. All right, it's 17 past. We're back with headlines right after this.
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5: 20 past. Here's Anna with headlines.
0: The House, for the first time, has approved a war powers resolution that would halt U.S. military action against Iran, with a handful of Republicans joining Democrats. The Bishop of Goma in the Democratic Republic of Congo is asking for prayerful and financial support as his country battles the latest Ebola outbreak. And Pope Leo, during his general audience yesterday, continued his catechesis series on Sacro Sanctum Concilium.
5: Anna Mitchell, a week from today, the bishops will be dedicating the United States of America to the Sacred Heart of Jesus. Mm-hmm. The day after that is our special mass for the Feast of the Sacred Heart, celebrated by Father Wade Menezes in Cincinnati. And the day after that, on Saturday, is our special 25th anniversary banquet. Today is the deadline to get tickets for that. If you want to come to our banquet next Saturday, get tickets at sunrisemorningshow.com.
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12: 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I am blessed by this station. 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
14: My name's Nico Jimenez. I'm a construction worker, electrician with IBW Local 46. And I discovered Sacred Heart Radio probably about 1 to 2 years ago, shortly after my reversion to the Catholic faith. And it's been an awesome resource for me. I get up super early in the morning. Very few stations playing anything of substance. So it's always a pleasure for me to tune to 1050 and get my daily morning mass. Start the day off right in an otherwise hectic industry. Thank you.
15: Breathe in me, Holy Spirit, that all my thoughts may be holy. Act in me, Holy Spirit, that my work too may be holy. Draw my heart, Holy Spirit, that I may love only what is holy. Strengthen me, Holy Spirit, to defend all that is holy. Guard me, Holy Spirit, that I may always be holy. Amen.
16: The Rosary is a meditative prayer. During the Rosary, you focus on the life of Jesus and important events he went through with his Blessed Mother. When we meditate on the mysteries of Christ, we pray to Jesus through the intercession of Mary. By praying the Rosary, it can help us through our troubles and people who are in need of help. We grow closer to Jesus and Mary and form a special bond with them, ultimately becoming more like them.
5: It is time for Bible Foods with Rita Heikenfeld from About Eating. And this time of year is always a great time to talk to Rita, because we always get really fresh recipes, good seasonal recipes from her. Good morning, Rita.
17: Well, good morning, and we're harvesting the last of the radishes in my container. So I thought, let's share a really unusual recipe for that veggie cream cheese spread that you can buy in the store, and then talk about radishes and where they were in the Bible, if they were in the Bible, and how they were eaten back then.
5: Yeah, some people might who don't really garden might be like, how are you harvesting the last of your radishes? Isn't it just barely past Memorial Day? I'm telling you, radishes, you can have like absolutely zero garden skills whatsoever. You can grow a radish, you can grow it in a weekend, it feels like.
17: Yeah, and they are quick to grow, and that's why one of the things they're fun for kids, and they're sort of a cool weather crop, and they, as I said, you plant the seeds and then pretty soon you have a nice harvest. But it's funny because they're not mentioned specifically in the Bible, and I looked pretty thoroughly. But what I found out, Matt, was they were a common vegetable eaten by Bible people, and especially the Egyptian slaves, along with garlic and onions. So radishes were part of their everyday diet.
5: Now, I mostly eat them raw, either on a salad or, well, there's a couple other ways we can discuss here in just a little bit. But over the past couple of years, really for the first time, I've tried cooked radishes and like in stews and some things like that. And they kind of have like a parsnip flavor when you cook them.
17: Yeah, you know, that's a good way to describe it because they're part of the mustard family. So that heat from radishes is actually kind of a mustard oil that's in the radish. And when you cook it, that dissipates a little. So they've got a little bit of a bite, sort of an earthy taste, don't you think? But they're not so hot.
5: Yeah, and, you know, they've got a little kick that you can put into a salad. You know, some people are a little bit resistant to horseradish, which is a whole different kind of conversation. But a radish is, it's pretty mild most of the time, at least.
17: Yeah, and it's funny because when you think of just the garden radishes, the little red ones that you buy at the store, those have a bit of a bite, but now there's the daikon that are longer white. They're a little more mild. They come in a variety of colors. I grew up with the little round ball, the red one, so that's the one I'm most familiar with.
5: Yeah, that's the ones that I usually grow because they're just so easy. But while I got you, Rita Heikenfeld, and while we're talking about radishes, and we're always talking about Bible foods, I know it's the middle of June, but I want to take us back to a week before Christmas. Because starting December 17th and going to the 23rd, you've got all these things called the O antiphons. We get a different one every day. O sapientia on December 17th, O wisdom. O Lord and ruler on December 18th, which is O Adonai in Latin. And then on December 19th, we get O root of Jesse. And you know what that is in Latin? O radix Jesse, which is the same word that we get the word radish from, because radish means root.
17: Yeah, and you know, it's funny because when you think of horseradish versus the regular garden, horseradish is called that because it's as big as a horse. So, wow.
5: And it's also a root. Yeah, there you go.
17: Yeah, yeah. Oh, see, you really did research this well.
5: Okay, so I'm excited about your recipe today because I absolutely love getting an everything bagel, toasting it, and putting some veggie cream cheese on it. And I never even occurred to me that I could make my own veggie cream cheese.
17: Oh, yeah. And, you know, as I said, it's better than store-bought. And I'll have a complete recipe on my site. But here's basically so easy. You're going to take 3 packages of cream cheese and you soften them up. And we use the full fat. You could use the light or whatever. And then I'll put in a couple radishes in the bowl, about just a couple from our garden, and I'll dice them pretty fine. And then some green onions. I usually put in a whole bunch, about 6 or 7, and I slice those up and throw those in with the radishes and cream cheese. Then I add a carrot and a celery diced up and throw that in. And then about a half of red bell pepper, really finely diced, because when you get those veggie cream cheese, you see those
5: It's very small. It's all chopped very fine.
17: Yeah, and then some red onion, not much, maybe a fourth a cup or so. And if you have any chives, a little bit of those. I like to throw some dill in, and if I have fresh dill, about a tablespoon, Matt, or if it's dry, maybe a teaspoon, and a clove of garlic minced, not a lot of garlic. So you got the cream cheese, green onions, carrot, celery, bell pepper, red onion, chopped chives if you have them, dill and garlic. And basically, I throw that all in a food processor, and we just pulse it till it's as smooth as we like. You could just leave it chunky, because you said you like it on you know, like the everything bagel.
5: Everything bagel. Oh, man.
17: Yeah. So it's a great spread, and we like to put it in pita halves and then toss in lots of fresh veggies for, like, a veggie sandwich. So you've got lots of options there, don't you think?
5: Absolutely. And the other thing that you can do with vegetable cream cheese is if you get, like, the larger, you know, bigger slices of salami, you can spread a bunch on the salami slice and then roll them up. And you can pack those. Those are a great, like, I mean, I'm telling a little bit more about the rest of my life, too. That's a great snack. You know, throw a bunch of those in a cooler and take them as a fishing snack, you know, instead of a candy bar. And then you got a little meat, a little protein, a little calcium, a little vegetable, all there. And man, this is one of those recipes, I can smell it as you're describing it with the green onions and the red onions and the dill and the chives. And yeah, I mean, what a fresh tasting way to do, you know, cream cheese on a bagel. I'm telling you, there's some people who have already eaten this morning who are like, man, I wish I'd have thought of this earlier.
17: Yep, go and get that and mix it up. A lot better than just that plain smear of cream cheese on the salami, too. So thanks for that tip.
5: Yeah, and some people are already growing dill and chives and radishes, so they can mix that in from their own garden. We've got the recipe linked at sunrisemorningshow.com. You can find a link through there to Rita at About Eating as well. Thank you so much, Rita. Have a great day, and we'll talk to you soon.
17: Yep, next week, Matt.
5: Again, find Rita linked and her recipe at sunrisemorningshow.com. Half past the hour, here's Anna with news.
0: Good morning. The House, for the first time, has approved a war powers resolution that would halt U.S. military action against Iran. Yesterday's action had a handful of Republicans joining with Democrats to end the three-month-long war. The roll call vote yesterday was 215 to 208, but the next steps are uncertain. Trump would likely reject any measure from Congress to limit war powers authority. Airstrikes overnight in Gaza have left at least 9 people dead. Karen Shalmas reports.
13: Local hospitals have confirmed that overnight Israeli airstrikes in Gaza have killed at least 9 Palestinians. The Palestinians were killed by at least 4 separate Israeli strikes in Gaza City, with Shifa Hospital receiving the bodies. Israel's military has not commented on the strikes. Despite a ceasefire in October 2025, Israeli forces have continued to carry out repeated airstrikes in Gaza, killing more than 936 Palestinians since the ceasefire agreement. I'm Karen Shamas.
0: A massive black cloud rising above the St. Petersburg skyline from a Ukrainian drone strike set a gloomy tone for the opening of President Vladimir Putin's annual showcase of Russia's economic achievements. Putin is set to arrive today in his hometown, which is hosting the St. Petersburg International Economic Forum, a day after the Ukrainian attack. The attack also targeted a nearby naval base. The Bishop of Goma in the Democratic Republic of Congo is asking for support as the country battles its latest Ebola outbreak. Bishop Martin Gordon is urging the global community to pray and offer financial support. He says local churches are working to combat misinformation and to promote hygiene measures. Health officials, meanwhile, have reported about 250 deaths and more than 1,000 suspected cases since the outbreak was declared in May. The World Health Organization has designated the crisis a public health emergency of international concern. The Ebola outbreak had led to the cancellation of the martyrs' celebration at the Shrine of the Ugandan Martyrs, which would have taken place yesterday. Pope Leo yesterday addressed U.S. Catholic college presidents and rectors, saying Catholic education must cultivate not only a love of learning, but also a deep passion for Christ. From Vatican Radio, Deborah Castellano-Lubov reports.
3: Unless Catholic education instills in students a true passion for the truth, and not only intellectual truth, but the truth that is Christ himself, we can hardly expect people to be willing to put forth the effort required to recognize truth and adapt one's life accordingly.
18: In his remarks, the Pope stressed that Catholic institutions are called to be a living environment in which the Christian vision permeates every discipline and every interaction. The Pope called on the university presidents and rectors to embrace their role as true disciples of Christ in order to transmit the living gospel in such a way that those entrusted to them can truly encounter the Lord. The Pope offered educators words concerning the decisive importance of Catholic education in today's world in light of the encyclical letter Magnifica Humanitas. He observed that the world of education is currently facing an increasing fragmentation of knowledge. He encouraged educators to embrace their noble task of guiding that desire for knowledge so that they may also learn to seek and love the truth that is Jesus, and to reflect on the meaning of life recognizing the dignity of every person. The Pope admitted this is not an easy feat. The prolific use of artificial intelligence, he noted, makes it increasingly difficult to evaluate the work of students. It is crucial, he said, that young men and women learn to engage positively with new technologies. Finally, Pope Leo called on educators to continue their mission with faith.
3: That students will always be able to find in your institutions the sound doctrine entrusted to the church that will serve as a true and lasting foundation, not only for their lives, but for the future of the nation.
18: I'm Deborah Castellano-Lubov.
0: During his general audience yesterday, Pope Leo encouraged the faithful to keep alive Eucharistic processions for Corpus Christi. He'll lead one on Sunday. It's 35, Pat.
19: Tis the season for iced tea. If you're looking for some unique...
20: This is Life News Radio. I'm Jim Anderson. Alex Schadenberg says it's official. The leader of the Euthanasia Prevention Coalition says Canada's reported euthanasia count has topped 100,000. That is, 100,000 people have been sold on or coerced into arranged suicide. Schadenberg says Canada's euthanasia law lacks oversight, engages absurdly vague legal language, and grants doctors and nurses legal protection even after the most egregious violations of law and human dignity. The founder of the HHS Human Rights Office in President Trump's first term says, when it comes to abortion, assisted suicide, or the sterilizing of gender-confused kids, no doctor or nurse should have to choose between a career and moral convictions against doing harm. Roger Severino, now with the Heritage Foundation, says HHS civil rights are back in business and the office faces a backlog of victims denied civil rights in healthcare settings. This is Life News Radio. Imagine you providing one needy family a lifetime of clean water for $99. The global impact of Cross Catholic Outreach lets miracles like this happen. It's no wonder Cross Catholic has the endorsement of so many noted bishops. Discover more and find ways to unlock a bright future for those in need. Visit crosscatholic.org. The Charlotte Lozier Institute says 81% of online abortion drug sellers are actively ignoring federal safety guidelines. Pills for pregnancies after 10 weeks gestation expose mothers to even greater harms. Besides excruciating pain, life-threatening septic or other infections, massive hemorrhage, and more. And this doesn't even touch the harms of men with abortion pills poisoning women. For pro-life headlines delivered to your email address daily, sign up at lifenews.com. This has been Life News Radio.
5: The Sunrise Morning Show continues. I'm Matt Swaim, and boy, do we have a lot of ground to cover today in Gary Machuda's book, Messiah, Old Testament Prophecies Fulfilled in Christ. We're going to talk about Moses and Jesus. That's not all we're going to talk about, but that's the starting point for what we're going to talk about. Gary, good morning.
21: Good morning, Matt.
5: All right, so a lot of our listeners are familiar with the concept of Jesus being the new Moses. Of course, Moses brings down the Ten Commandments, the law from the mountain, and Jesus preaches the Sermon on the Mount, the Beatitudes, the new lawgiver. But it goes a lot deeper than that if you're trying to make connections between Moses and Jesus. So what are some of the cool things that you wanted to highlight in this section of your book?
21: Oh, well, you know, this is a rather famous prophecy. Is prophecy of Moses. He says that God will raise up a prophet like me. The Lord God will raise up for you among your kinsmen. To you, you shall listen. So this is a prophecy that God is going to raise up someone, a prophet like Moses. Now, this prophet that's going to be raised up is not an ordinary prophet because Moses was not an ordinary prophet. Moses, unlike the other prophets who learned about God through visions and dreams, Moses spoke to God face to face, or the Hebrew idiom is mouth to mouth. And so there will be a prophet that speaks to God mouth to mouth and also do lots of signs and wonders as well. So okay, who is this prophet that's going to come that will speak to God mouth to mouth? Jewish response is usually it's Joshua in Deuteronomy 34:9, It says
19: he is quite literally the guy that God raised up to take Moses' place. So you got that
21: exactly.
19: going, but there's more, right?
21: Right. Yeah. So, the problem is that although the wisdom of God was on Joshua, it wasn't Joshua for a few different reasons. For example, in Deuteronomy 34:9, it says that no prophet has arisen since Israel like Moses, who spoke to God face to face and did the signs and wonders. And another thing, too, is that Joshua was called to lead the people before Moses gives this prophecy about God raising up a prophet like me, right? So it's anachronistic that it could be Joshua. And yet Joshua does, you know, and we find this a lot in messianic prophecies, is you'll see these partial fulfillments, but you don't see the full-blown fulfillment until you come to Christ. So, yeah, the prophet who will be like a new Moses, but he'll also be kind of like a new Joshua as well.
19: So, with all that in mind, there's a... Well, you already alluded to, we'll get to this in a minute, that this person would also be associated with signs and wonders. But as we fast forward, there are some people who have already kind of figured out where this is going, because the word Joshua bears a striking resemblance to the name of the guy who actually fulfills this prophecy. I wonder if you could talk about the connections between the name of Joshua and the name that Mary and Joseph are told to give their child.
21: Okay, yeah, that's a lot.
19: This is a big
21: cover.
19: One.
21: Yes, we'll do our best. So I think the connecting verses in Exodus 23:20, it says, "Behold, I send an angel before you to guard you on your way, to bring you to the place where I prepared." So he's talking about the journey in the desert to the promised land. And it says, "Give heed to him and listen to his voice. Do not rebel against him, for he will not pardon your transgressions, for my name is in him." So, of course, Joshua was the one that led the conquest of the promised land. But this is very strange, because it says, hear his voice, kind of like what Moses said about the prophet he's going to raise up. Do not rebel against him, or he'll not pardon your transgressions, for my name is in him. Now, the problem is only God can forgive sins. So who is this person that if you don't obey this messenger, this angel, that he will not forgive your sins. And also there's that peculiar thing of my name is in him.
19: Yeah, I love this part.
21: Yeah, so now this is, it would possibly be a reference to a theophoric name. In other words, there's Jewish names that have the name God, you know, Yahweh, in their name. So who is this that will forgive sins and has his name in him? Well, Joshua is... a theophoric name, and it literally means God saves, or Yahweh saves is contracted form of
19: God's
21: Yahweh.
19: Name is literally in the word Joshua. Yes.
21: That's right. Yes. So if you're putting all the pieces together, this prophet, this messenger who will not forgive your sins if you disobey him and so on, the name is in him. Could it be Joshua? Well, Joshua is, there's a contracted Greek form, which is Jesus. And just like he alluded in Matthew 1:21, the angel says to Mary that you will bear a son, and you shall name him Joshua, Jesus, for he will save his people from his sins. So you see the connection there, that the forgiveness of sins, the name Joshua with God's name within him, that you should hearken to his voice. All of these things are marvelously rolled up together with this prophecy. I don't know if it covered every point, but
19: the fulfillment of the thing that Joshua did not fulfill, which is a prophet that would be unlike anybody, except going back to Moses, who spoke to God face to face.
21: Exactly.
19: You can't get more close than that if you are an actual member of the Trinity.
21: Exactly. And signs and wonders as well. But,
19: yeah,
21: you know, there's
19: that.
21: Another thing. I don't know if I put it in the book, but if you remember Transfiguration, Mount of Transfiguration, Jesus is glorified with Moses and Elijah, right? And he hears the voice. This is my beloved son. Listen to him, right? So that also feeds into this prophecy, because remember, the prophet like me, that's who you should listen to. That's who you should obey, because my name is in him and he will not forgive your sins. All of that's tied up together with Jesus.
5: Yeah, you know, partly because the Old Testament is written in Hebrew and the New Testament's written in Greek, and then it all gets translated into English or whatever vernacular you grow up with. You don't see how that connection is so direct between the name of Joshua and the name of Jesus. But, you know, it is so clear once you start digging into this to see the cool connections. But in the meantime, Gary Machuda, if people want to get a copy of your book, because we only scratched it, there's a lot more to this particular argument. But if people want to read more, how can they get a copy of your book, Messiah, Old Testament Prophecies Fulfilled in Christ?
21: Yep, you could just go to Emmaus Road or go to stpaulcenter.com.
5: And definitely go over to handsonapologetics.com, because Gary's always, he's always messing with something over there, including lots of questions about, you know, why Catholic Bibles are bigger, and he's got a book by that name too. Gary, thank you as always. Have a great day.
21: Thanks, you too, Matt.
5: All right. Courtney Brown joins us next with more reflections on the Pope's encyclical on Christian anthropology in the age of artificial intelligence. It's a quarter till.
0: Anna Mitchell here. Matt and I would like to invite you to join us for a celebration. 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And Father Wade Menezes, host of Open Line Tuesday, will be our keynote speaker at a banquet June 13th. 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
0: The House, for the first time, with a handful of Republicans joining Democrats, has approved a war powers resolution that would halt U.S. military action against Iran. It would likely be vetoed by President Trump. The Bishop of Goma in the Democratic Republic of Congo, Bishop Martin Gordon, is asking for prayerful and financial support as his country battles the Ebola outbreak. And Pope Leo yesterday addressed U.S. Catholic college presidents and rectors, saying Catholic education must cultivate not only a love of learning, but also a deep passion for Christ. You can hear news at the top and bottom of each hour right here on the Sunrise Morning Show. Back with us now on the Sunrise Morning Show is Courtney Brown, Executive Director of the Rua Woods Institute. You can learn more about their K-12 Theology of the Body curriculum at their website, ruawoodsinstitute.org. Good morning, Courtney.
4: Good morning. How are you?
0: I'm doing fine and looking forward to continuing to unpack Pope Leo XIV's encyclical Magnifica Humanitas. And today we're going to be talking about Catholic social doctrine in the encyclical. Of course, it's in a way all about Catholic social doctrine, but particularly the dignity of the human person.
4: Yeah, that's correct. Just and as a reminder, writing this encyclical, as when you read it, it's not about AI and what it is and what it's not. It's more about the human person. And then the Pope's intentional kind of teaching on us and like how we discern this in modern times and moving forward. He also coined the term that it's not one of the things I never thought of it this way, but he mentioned it not being morally neutral. So he sees it. He's starting to see what's coming down the pipeline, which is a concern for many. Ephesus is that this isn't essentially a tool anymore. This is something that we are putting the term intelligence to. So it causes a place for us to discern what's the implications on the human person, hence this encyclical, which is beautiful and timing for this at some level. And the Pope in the first chapter is just essentially establishing a case on why the church's voice needs to be heard in a certain respect and how the church's Catholic social doctrine has evolved over the years. At the start of it, he pretty much gives a description to Rerum Novarum, Pope Leo XIII's encyclical on New Things, where he established a lot of the church's social doctrine through essentially the modern times. And it's actually a really, I think he does a great job just running through a thematic element of the Catholic social teaching through those documents all the way down to Pope Francis, obviously, as well. And just the centerpiece of human dignity and how the human person and the dignity of the human person stands at the center. It's the center ethos of Catholic social doctrine because Christ himself became man and that man's image is in the Trinitarian union of God. So this is all this stuff we know that the premise of our anthropology, and when that's being violated, that has a huge concern. And one of the things that Pope Leo is establishing here is that the church, in a sense, in its social doctrines through the years, has not been a set of rules that you're supposed to lay upon certain societies and things, but it's been seen more as a shared discernment, this process of shared discernment, so that the church doesn't look at certain cultural or the signs of the times. I know JP2 is big on that, reading the signs of the times and saying things like, such as, this is something that the culture may actually have something show us here in society to look at as we look at our doctrine in terms of the human person. Where does the church stand in its voice? In the case in point, Rerum Novarum, you have Pope Leo talking about work and labor. And the Industrial Revolution had a huge impact on the human person and because of the dignity of work. And if you think about what the Industrial Revolution did to the family in terms of its structure and its ecosystem, it moved essentially the father at the time, and now we have a system to where both mom and dad are removed from the family in order to go work to bring goods and services back home, right? The goods to your family. So the Industrial Revolution removed the agrarian mercantile society to the product line. And that had implications on how we saw work and then how we saw the human person. So Rerum Novarum talks about unchecked or unfettered capitalism, and it's against socialism in certain respects in Rerum Novarum. So the church started its social doctrine from this idea of looking at the times and then reading into how is the dignity of the human person, what do we, you know, and standing up for that essential principle.
0: Well, and not to get too alarmist about AI, but I mean, if the Industrial Revolution took mom and dad out of the family context, and moved them into the workplace context where, you know, like that's where you see mom and dad now. You think of them as in the workplace, and the human person becomes not so much that I am someone made in the image and likeness of God, But I am what I do, right? I'm thinking of Monsignor Brian Bransfield's book on the anthropology of the theology of the body. He lays this out so amazingly in the beginning of his book. But think about what AI could do. I mean, I don't know. I see things trending in this direction, Courtney, and would love your thoughts. But if AI starts replacing the human person in the workplace, where does that leave our view of the human person? I mean, in total isolation, if we don't know where to go with that.
4: Yeah, and he this is where the Pope's moving our conversation in terms of the church shared discernment here. And it's not making a case for AI or against it in a certain respect of it's going to more in a sense our discernment and how it affects our lives. And I'll just give you a lighthearted example. On the dignity of work and what the implications are there, it's not to say the Industrial Revolution was bad. It's not even to say any of that. It's just to say, like, okay, you just made a great point. I see my value in what I can produce versus the fact that I exist. So the paradigm shifts. And so what we need to do in the process, and this is what the Pope is calling us to in this discernment, is move that paradigm back to its central ethos, that the human person stands God stands at the center, but the human dignity and the dignity of work stand at the center. And if you look at it this way, what's going to start to happen is we need to be more discerning and more intentional about what we allow tools and technology and what type into our homes or into our families, into our workplaces, and what are we going to be designated to. So, for example, we have one of those, what do you call those, like robot vacuums, Zumbas or Roombas or whatever. What would stop you? This is a discernment question. If you had a robot that could just, and it becomes economical and stuff, like obviously it's way expensive now, but to where it cleans your house, it cooks meals for you.
0: Courtney, you're part of the problem. You're letting a robot sweep your floor. My gosh, right? I got a dishwasher.
4: That's the point I'm making, is that these are lighthearted, of course.
0: Sure.
4: Because the real concern is relating to, because we're relational beings.
0: Yeah.
4: So we can't ever replace the idea that human relationships is what we're designed for, and the first relationship we're designed for is God.
0: Absolutely.
4: So don't ever replace AI with your relationship with God.
0: Yeah. You know what? If that's the only takeaway that someone takes away from this conversation, I think it's a good one for sure.
4: Yeah,
0: We've been talking to Courtney Brown. You can find the Rua Woods Institute linked at sunrisemorningshow.com. Courtney, really appreciate it. Thank you.
4: You're welcome.
0: All right. That'll do it for this national edition of the Sunrise Morning Show. We'll talk to you again tomorrow, EWTN. May God bless you and keep you and grant you his peace.
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26: Today, I still think just hearing the Word of God, which is meant to be proclaimed and it's meant to be heard and it's meant to be filled with human passion, and you can't do that with writing. You can more or less imply emotion, imply conviction, imply desire, imply revulsion, etc., but you really hear it from people's mouths. You hear it on the radio. I think hearing the Word is really as effective as it gets, because you get both the intellectual content, you get the emotional depth, you get the sense of conviction, you get the rhetorical flourish, but above all, I think what you really get is a sense of the person behind the voice, and of course, the voice behind the person behind the voice, which is God himself through the radio. Just remember the need for that big pulpit, that community of getting Catholics together. around real issues that can resist some of the popular culture's tendencies to undermine the whole fabric of culture and society, and especially Christian fabric, culture, and society. Remember also the evangelization potential of radio, which is enormous in terms of reverts and converts. It just helps all of us with that greater atmosphere of prayer, of devotion.

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1: So please pray together with me our EWTN family prayer. Today we pray for those who have chronic pain. Lord Jesus Christ, suffering servant, whose wounds have healed us, we give you glory and honor and praise. You have given us a share in your suffering and also a share in your riches. Help those who suffer with chronic pain to realize that they have been chosen to be saints, and that just as your suffering was not meaningless nor useless, so neither is theirs. Give them healing and consolation and peace, dear Lord, and use them for the good of many souls.

Behold the Lamb of God, who takes away the sins of the world. Take this, all of you, and eat of it, for this is my body, which will be given up for you. Take this, all of you, and drink from it, for this is the chalice of my blood,

0: In the name of the Father, and of the Son, and of the Holy Spirit,
1: Amen.
0: Peace be with you. Brothers and sisters, the Lord invites us to encounter him once again through the word we're about to hear and the sacrament we're about to share. To prepare ourselves to enter into these saving mysteries, let us acknowledge our sins and call upon God's mercy. I confess to Almighty God and to you, my brothers and sisters, that I have greatly sinned in my thoughts and in my words, in what I have done and what I have failed to do. Through my most grievous fault. Therefore, I ask the Blessed Mary, Ever Virgin, all the angels and saints, and you, my brothers and sisters, to pray for me to the Lord our God. May Almighty God have mercy on us, forgive us of our sins, and bring us to life everlasting.
2: Amen.

0: Let us pray. O God, whose providence never fails in its design, keep from us, we humbly beseech you, all that might harm us, and grant all that works for our good. Through our Lord Jesus Christ, your Son, who lives and reigns with you in the unity of the Holy Spirit, God forever and ever. Amen.
1: A reading from the second letter of St. Paul to Timothy. Beloved, remember Jesus Christ, raised from the dead, a descendant of David. Such is my gospel, for which I am suffering, even to the point of chains, like a criminal. But the word of God is not chained. Therefore, I bear with everything for the sake of those who are chosen, so that they too may obtain the salvation that is in Christ Jesus, together with eternal glory. This saying is trustworthy. If we have died with him, we shall also live with him. If we persevere, we shall also reign with him. But if we deny him, he will deny us. If we are unfaithful, he remains faithful, for he cannot deny himself. Remind people of these things, and charge them before God to stop disputing about words. This serves no useful purpose, since it harms those who listen. Be eager to present yourself as acceptable to God, a workman who causes no disgrace, imparting the word of truth without deviation. Verbum Domini. Teach me your ways, O Lord. Your ways, O Lord, make known to me. Teach me your paths. Guide me in your truth and teach me, for you are God, my Savior. Good and upright is the Lord. Thus he shows sinners the way. He guides the humble to justice. He teaches the humble his way. All the paths of the Lord are kindness and constancy toward those who keep his covenant and his decrees. The friendship of the Lord is with those who fear him, and his covenant for their instruction.

0: Lectio Sancti Evangelii secundum Marcum.
1: Gloria tibi Domine.
0: One of the scribes came to Jesus and asked him, "Which is the first of all the commandments?" Jesus replied, "The first is this: Hear, O Israel, the Lord our God is Lord alone. You shall love the Lord your God with all your heart, with all your soul, with all your mind, and with all your strength. The second is this: You shall love your neighbor as yourself. There is no other commandment greater than these." The scribe said to him, "Well said, teacher. You are right in saying, 'He is one and there is no other than he,' and to love him with all your heart, with all your understanding, with all your strength, and to love your neighbor as yourself is worth more than all burnt offerings and sacrifices." And when Jesus saw that he answered with understanding, he said to him, "You are not far from the kingdom of God." And no one dared to ask him any more questions.

In today's gospel, the scribe comes to test Jesus and his knowledge of the commandments. And of course, Jesus, knowing the test, always passes it with flying colors. What is the first of all the commandments is the question. Jesus says the first commandment, which every devout Jew would have known. Hear, O Israel, the Lord our God is Lord alone. You shall love the Lord your God with all your heart, with all your soul, with all your mind, and with all your strength. Jesus goes, the second is this, you shall love your neighbor as yourself. Jesus ties love of God to love of neighbor. And the challenge for us is not to just know what the commandment is, but to live it. To live it in our lives. And when Jesus makes this response, the scribe, of course, acknowledges Jesus' knowledge and wisdom and the rightness of his response. But he tries to justify himself. And he basically shows the Lord that he has understanding. And that's Jesus' response. When he answered with understanding, Jesus is aware that the scribe knows more than the letter of the law. He knows the spirit of the law. He knows that the law is given to us by God, but it's not good enough for us just to say, well, I checked the box and I followed the letter of the law. Has it really transformed our hearts? Has it really transformed our life so that we live our life for the Lord, as St. Paul speaks so eloquently today in his willingness to suffer for the Lord? It reminds me, as a child, my mother once told me, clean your room. And so I went upstairs to my room, and as a young boy, my room was quite a mess. I really didn't want to clean my room. So I put everything under the bed. A couple days later, my mother said to me, clean your room. I went upstairs and I understood what it meant to clean my room, but I didn't want to clean my room. So now, since the bed was full of things underneath it, the closet became the place where I could put and store everything and set it away. A few days later, my mom said to me, clean your room. And as I went to go upstairs, she said, don't forget to clean the closet and under the bed as well. It's a silly example. We can say, I know what I'm supposed to do. And we can take shortcuts in that, even in living out our faith and living according to the law of the Lord. We can take shortcuts. We can find easy solutions. But that's not the way to go. The way to go is to allow the Lord's law to penetrate our hearts, to love God first and to love our neighbor as ourself, so that in everything we say and everything that we do, we are demonstrating our love for the Lord and our love for one another. We are not to take the shortcuts. It's not good enough to just understand intellectually what the law says to us, because the law is given to us to change our hearts, to convert us, to live a life more like Jesus. And so we have to, like the scribe, have understanding. Understanding of what the challenge is and what the opportunity is to live closer to the life that Jesus intends for each and every one of us. When Jesus is challenged by the scribe, he knows the answer, and the scribe is impressed by the answer that Jesus gives. But he justifies himself to say, yes, basically, Lord, you know it. And that's exactly right. And we must live not only loving God, but loving one another. And that's worth all the burnt more than all the burnt sacrifices that we could offer up to God, is truly having our hearts converted, having love of God and love of neighbor flow from who we are. That is the understanding that we need to carry throughout our lives, in all we say, in all we do. We can understand when we're told to do something that we should do it. How we do it is just as important. And so love the Lord, your God, with all your heart, with all your soul, and with all your mind, and with all your strength.
and love your neighbor as yourself. Understand and put that into practice so that you can not be far from the kingdom of God.

0: And let us offer our petitions to the God who has rescued us from death and opened up for us the hope of eternal life with the Father and Son and Holy Spirit.
1: For the bride of Christ, the Church, that we may remain faithful to our baptismal promises, we pray to the Lord. That we may always be thankful for God's plentiful gifts, we pray to the Lord. That there may be an end to the violence of crime, war, abortion, and oppression, we pray to the Lord. That young people will enjoy the love and harmony that can only come from God, we pray to the Lord. That every believer fed with the bread of life on earth may find life in the world to come, we pray to the Lord.
0: Lord our God, make us love you above all things and all our fellow brothers and sisters with a love that is worthy of you. We make our prayer through Christ our Lord. Amen.

0: Pray, sisters and brothers, that my sacrifice and yours may be acceptable to God, our Almighty Father.
1: May the Lord accept the sacrifice at your hands, to the praise and glory of his name, for our good and good of all his holy church.
0: Trusting in your compassion, O Lord, we come eagerly with our offerings to your sacred altar, that through the purifying action of your grace, we may be cleansed by the very mysteries we serve, through Christ our Lord. Amen. The Lord be with you.
1: And with your spirit.
0: Lift up your hearts.
1: We lift them up to the Lord.
0: Let us give thanks to the Lord our God.
1: It is
0: truly right and just, our duty and our salvation, always and everywhere to give you thanks, Lord, Holy Father, Almighty and Eternal God. For although you have no need of our praise, yet our thanksgiving is itself your gift, since our praises add nothing to your greatness, but profit us for salvation through Christ our Lord. And so, in company with the choirs of angels, we praise you, and with joy we proclaim.

You are indeed holy, O Lord, and all you have created rightly gives you praise. For through your Son, our Lord Jesus Christ, by the power and working of the Holy Spirit, you give life to all things and make them holy. And you never cease to gather a people to yourself, so that from the rising of the sun to its setting, a pure sacrifice may be offered to your name. And therefore, Lord, we humbly implore you by the same Spirit, graciously make holy these gifts we have brought to you for consecration, that they may become the body and blood of your Son, our Lord Jesus Christ, at whose command we celebrate these mysteries. For on the night he was betrayed, he himself took bread. And giving you thanks, he said the blessing, he broke the bread and gave it to his disciples, saying, "Take this, all of you, and eat of it, for this is my body, which will be given up for you."

In a similar way, when supper was ended, he took the chalice, and giving you thanks, he said the blessing and gave the chalice to his disciples, saying, "Take this, all of you, and drink from it, for this is the chalice of my blood, the blood of the new and eternal covenant, which will be poured out for you and for many for the forgiveness of sins. Do this in memory of me."

0: Therefore, Lord, as we celebrate the memorial of the saving passion of your Son, his wondrous resurrection and ascension into heaven, as we look forward to a second coming, we offer you in thanksgiving this holy and living sacrifice. Look, we pray, upon the oblation of your church, and recognizing the sacrificial victim by whose death you will to reconcile us to yourself, grant that we who are nourished by the body and blood of your Son and filled with his Holy Spirit may become one body, one spirit in Christ.
1: May he make of us an eternal offering to you, so that we may obtain an inheritance with your elect, especially with the most blessed Virgin Mary, Mother of God, with blessed Joseph, her spouse, with your blessed apostles and glorious martyrs, with Saints Francis and Claire, and with all the saints, on whose constant intercession in your presence we rely for unfailing help. May the sacrifice of our reconciliation, we pray, O Lord, advance the peace and salvation of all the world. Be pleased to confirm in faith and charity your Pilgrim Church on earth, with your servant Leo, our Pope, and Stephen, our Bishop, the Order of Bishops, all the clergy, and the entire people you have gained for your own. Listen graciously to the prayers of this family whom you have summoned before you. In your compassion, O merciful Father, gather to yourself all your children scattered throughout the world. To our departed brothers and sisters, and to all who were pleasing to you at their passing from this life, give kind admittance to your kingdom. There we hope to enjoy forever the fullness of your glory through Christ our Lord, whom we bestow on the world all that is good.

At the Savior's command, informed by his divine teaching, we dare to say, Our Father, who art in heaven, hallowed be thy name. Thy kingdom come.

0: against us, and lead us not into temptation, but deliver us from evil. Deliver us, Lord, we pray, from every evil. Graciously grant peace in our days, that by the help of your mercy, we may be always free from sin and safe from all distress as we await the blessed hope and the coming of our Savior, Jesus Christ.
1: For the kingdom, the power, and the glory are yours, now and forever.
0: Lord Jesus Christ, who said to your apostles, "Peace I leave you, my peace I give you," look not on our sins, but the faith of your church. Graciously grant her peace and unity in accordance with your will, who live and reign forever and ever.
1: Amen.
0: The peace of the Lord be with you always.
1: And with your spirit.

0: Behold the Lamb of God, behold him who takes away the sins of the world. Blessed are those called to the supper of the Lamb.
1: Lord, I am not worthy that you should enter into my room, but only say the word, and my soul shall be healed.

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O Jesus, I turn toward the Holy Tabernacle, where you live hidden for love of me. 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I cannot now receive you in Holy Communion. Come, nevertheless, and visit me with your grace. 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Lord, I am not worthy that thou shouldst enter under my roof, but only say the word, and my soul shall be healed. Amen.

0: Let us pray. Governed by your Spirit, we pray, O Lord, those who feed with the body and blood of your Son, that professing you not just in word or in speech, but also in works and in truth, we may merit to enter the kingdom of heaven through Christ our Lord.
1: Amen.
0: The Lord be with you.
1: And with your spirit.
0: And may Almighty God bless you, the Father, the Son, and the Holy Spirit.
2: Amen. Go and announce the gospel of the Lord.
3: Thanks be to God.

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You are protection against the wickedness and snares of the devil. May God rebuke and may pray. And do thou, O Prince of the Heavenly Host, by the power of God, cast into hell Satan and all the evil spirits who prowl about the world, seeking the ruin of souls. Amen.

0: Prayer for vocations. God our Father, who wills that all men be saved and come to the knowledge of your truth, we beg you to send laborers into
1: the Angelus.
2: In the name of the Father, and the Son, and the Holy Ghost, amen. The angel of the Lord declared unto Mary, Hail Mary, full of grace, the Lord is with thee. Blessed art thou among women, and blessed is the fruit of thy womb, Jesus.
3: Holy Mary, Mother of God, pray for us sinners,
2: now and at the hour of our death. Behold the handmaid of the Lord.
3: Be it done unto me according to thy word.
2: Hail Mary, full of grace, the Lord is with thee. Blessed art thou among women, and blessed is the fruit of thy womb, Jesus.
3: Holy Mary, Mother of God, pray for us sinners, now and at the hour of death.
2: And the Word was made flesh.
3: And dwelt
2: among us. Hail Mary, full of grace, the Lord is with thee. Blessed art thou among women, and blessed is the fruit of thy womb, Jesus. Pray for us, Holy Mother of God.
3: That we may be made worthy of the promises of Christ.
2: Let us pray.

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1: The soulful psalms, we take one of the psalms from the Sefer Telechim, or the Book of Sung Praises, the wisdom literature of the Old Testament, that we hear in each and every holy sacrifice of the Mass, and we apply the teachings from that psalm to your everyday lived experience. Well, today, we're going to revisit a couple lines from Psalm 22. We looked at Psalm 22 a while ago, I think it was Good Friday or Holy Week last year. But I want to just revisit a couple lines from this, specifically because it's Mary, Mother of the Church today. So it's Psalm 22, and the first line says, Lemon Zeach, in the manner of the doe at daybreak, Mizmor HaDavid, so for the choir master, doe at daybreak. So there was a tune called the Doe at Daybreak. And so David wrote the psalm, gave it to the choir master to put music to, and said, I want it to sound like this doe, the doe at daybreak. Now, of course, we don't know what the doe of daybreak, whether it was a lyrical poem, you know, or definitely wasn't a psalm, but what kind of tune it was, or David had definitely had that in his mind. This when he gave it to the choir man, I want the song to sound like this, you know. But I want to focus on are verses 10 to 12. Now, remember, this psalm was written over 700 years before Jesus was even born. And this is a psalm called the Messianic Psalm of Fulfillment. So this is a psalm that David wrote that definitely points to Christ. And seeing this psalm fulfilled in Christ. Basically, this is the passion, you know. But what I want to focus on, because remember, who was at the foot of the cross? Mary, the mother, Jesus' mother, Mary, the wife of Clopas, Mary Magdalene, and St. John. Right? Those are people at the cross. So think of this. Jesus is hanging from the cross, crucified. He's praying this psalm, and even though we only have the first couple lines that's recorded in Scripture, Jesus would have prayed the whole psalm. Now imagine him on the cross looking down at his mother. Remember, he gave care of his mother to John, he calls her woman, referring back to the woman of Genesis. And he says, woman, here is your son. Son, here is your mother. Not only is he doing a practical thing by entrusting his mother, her physical care, to John, the disciple that he loved, but he's also supernaturally giving care of the church to the apostles, right? Because he's going to be going up to ascend to the Father, be at the right hand of the Father. So he's entrusting the care of the church to the apostles. That's what he's doing supernaturally. So here's the line. Psalm 22, verse 10. Imagine, he's looking at his mother while he's hanging on the cross. Yes, it was you who took me from the womb, entrusted me to my mother's breast. So imagine the absolute pain and anguish of the Blessed Mother. Now, tradition holds that Mary did not have birth pangs because she was without sin, so she did not experience the temporal punishment for sin, which we know in Genesis chapter 3 was painful childbirth for women. So she did not experience it. But the pains, the labor pains she did experience, in a sense, were at the cross, watching her son suffer and die. So imagine Jesus looking at her as he's praying this psalm. He took me from the womb and trusted me to my mother's breast. Right, so how she nourished him in the womb with her body and blood, and then she nourished him after he was born, you know, with milk from her own body, with her nourishment from her own body, and how Jesus then nourishes us, and we have some help in that department. It was Mary that leads us to her son.
2: Yeah,
1: Mary leads us to Jesus. We don't worship Mary. We venerate Mary because of who she is and how she was part of God's plan for salvation.
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2: In the name of the Father, and of the Son, and of the Holy Spirit, amen. This is Father Mitch Pacwa. Join me as I reflect upon the Our Father. Our Father, who art in heaven. Ancient Israel only thought about God as a father to the nation. But Jesus, our Lord, thought of God as his father. His father revealed himself as father at the Jordan River and at the Transfiguration. He knew this intimate relationship in prayer, even when he was 12. And by teaching us to pray our Father, our Lord Jesus teaches us that we share in that relationship. As children by adoption, as St. Paul says in Galatians 4, verse 4, and in Romans chapter 8. Hallowed be thy name. Hallowed means to be holy. Yith Kadesh in Hebrew and Aramaic. And our Lord taught at the Last Supper, Father, your name is holy. And this is a name that we are supposed to keep and cherish as holy. And this gets us to the next phrase, thy kingdom come. Our Lord Jesus calls us to make a change from the kingdom of Satan to the kingdom of God. Notice that after the Father spoke to him at the Jordan River, our Lord Jesus went to the desert to be tempted. And when Satan offered him all the kingdoms of the world if he would worship Satan, our Lord did not dispute that those kingdoms belonged to the evil one. But he also knows that he is calling all of us to join his kingdom. In other words, this is an invasion of the world, a war between the worlds, as H.G. Wells might have written, but it's a war between the kingdom of darkness and lies and murder versus God's kingdom of light, the kingdom of truth, and the kingdom of eternal life. Thy will be done. Our Lord also taught at the Last Supper in John 17 that, Father, keep them one as you and I are one, and keep them one by your name, namely Father. And this is a key element of seeking God as Father. We want to do God's will and not our own. On earth as it is in heaven. In heaven, the angels are in complete harmony with the will of God. We on earth are not, because of our own disordered desires and because the ways of the world and the tricks of Satan tempt us away. Well, we are saying, by being part of your kingdom, we want to do your will here on earth, just like they do in heaven among the saints and angels. Give us this day our daily bread. The Lord doesn't tell us, Lord, give me enough bread for the week. Give me enough bread for the month. He doesn't tell us he's going to give us bread for the whole year. It's our daily bread. This has very much a sense of calling us to depend day by day on the Father and not to have such a comfort that we can just sit back and relax and let things go on. No, every day we have to trust in his providence. Forgive us our trespasses. Because of the fallenness of human race, we have to ask God for forgiveness of the way that we sin against him. But then it says, as we forgive those who trespass against us. this is why when we have enemies and people who hurt us, it is so important to pray this prayer. That this is a very important part of being able to be forgiven. If we don't forgive, we can't be forgiven. If we hold on to resentments and anger, the Lord will hold on to our sins. We need to let go and find that freedom of the kingdom of God that comes from freedom of anger and oppression of others. And lead us not into temptation. Many people find this hard, but notice that it was the Holy Spirit of God who led Jesus into the desert to be tempted. He knew that this was going to be difficult. The way a veteran soldier knows that going off into battle is not this glorious, wonderful thing where the enemy just falls before me. Nope. Entering into the battle against temptation is difficult combat. And he knew it himself, and he taught us to pray that we not be led into temptation. Now, the Lord doesn't tempt us. That would be false. St. James says that very clearly in his epistle, chapter 1. God never tempts us. But he'll lead us into temptation the way sometimes a general will lead his army into battle in order to defeat the enemy. But we want to pray that we not be led into that, but rather we have a life of grace that makes it easy. And that's where the last petition comes in. But deliver us from evil. Even if we are led to fight against temptation and against the evil one, we pray that the Lord deliver us from evil. Evil is something objective, and it is wrong. And we want to be delivered from it, because delivery from evil means being put into the hands of good. Amen. The Hebrew word meaning so be it, it is firm. This is what we believe. This is what we pray. And by the grace of God, it's what we live. Amen. In the name of the Father, and of the Son, and of the Holy Spirit, amen.

There's a lot of stories out there circulating about aliens this morning in connection with the Catholic Church. There is an excellent story on the homepage of EWTNnews.com, and I'll have a snippet of that in the news coming up regarding a decision that was made to let a particular exorcist in an area go by the Cardinal Archbishop. And I'm not second-guessing his decision or saying anything like that, but it brought to mind the topic of life on other planets and aliens. And I think there's a lot of confusion among Christians, and particularly Catholics, on what does the Church teach on that? What does the Church say about this question of life on other planets? And so I thought with Father Mitch's brilliance that he could weigh in, and he's looking forward to doing that. So I think it's an interesting story, not only this latest story with this Archbishop and this exorcist, but I think overall, in terms of what we're seeing with the current administration, looking at this information that they supposedly have about UFOs and now making it available to the public, what are we to think? But most importantly, we have to look at everything through the lens of the scriptures and the teachings of the Catholic Church. And that is what on which we're going to concentrate this morning, to talk about the church teaching, because there's always more to learn about our faith. And Father Mitch is so full of common sense and great knowledge about the faith, so I thought he'd be the perfect person to go through that with us. And then we're going to be talking about a wonderful opportunity for prayer. We're going to be chatting with Father Peter John Cameron of the Dominican Friars of the Province of St. Joseph, the fourth annual Dominican Rosary Pilgrimage by the Dominican Friars there. So that will be beautiful. Of course, this is a month of the Sacred Heart, and last month was a month of Mary, and what a beautiful combination, the Sacred Heart of Jesus and the Immaculate Heart of Mary, bringing those two together in this beautiful rosary pilgrimage. Second hour of Catholic Connection on EWTN's Radio Extra. 2 cents, I'm going to talk about how do you know when you're going in the right direction in terms of following God's will. Scripture has a lot to do with that. I'll share a very recent experience, a fresh experience. How do you know you're making the right decision? How do you know it's the right call? Scripture is a great guide. At least it is for me, and it can be for all of us if we are in the readings in Scripture every single day, and of course understanding that Scripture from a Catholic perspective. I'll explain in 2 cents. And then really looking forward to having Carrie Gress back on with us. We're going to be talking about her wonderful ministry, Theology of the Home, but more specifically, how do we celebrate America's 250th with our families, and more particularly our children, our grandchildren? How can we bring this message in the home? What kind of activities? To whom do we look in terms of not only people in the church, but maybe past and present leaders of our country? Carrie has some great ideas, and she joins us for 2 segments in hour number 2 here on EWTN's Catholic Connection. Let's take a look at the forecast now at 3 minutes past the hour. Severe storms continuing to be possible over parts of the northern plains and upper Midwest, and that will be with us through the weekend, through Saturday. And they say it still could bring even more large hail, damaging winds, and some tornadoes along with it. And then they're talking about heavy to excessive rainfall producing flooding over a part of the Midwest today. Elevated to critical fire weather expected also into the weekend over parts of the Central Rockies and the Great Basin. That is a look at your forecast and our rundown for today on a Thursday. 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Let's get started with the news now. It is 4 minutes past the hour on EWTN's Catholic Connection. Pope Leo's upcoming apostolic journey to Spain set to begin this weekend on June 6 on Saturday, marking his fourth international trip, which will see the Holy Father travel some 1,500 miles, stopping in Madrid, Barcelona, as well as the Canary Islands. An estimated 500,000 faithful, according to Vatican News, are expected to attend the various events, and many themes from disarmament to peace, from the role of the church to the challenge of facing Spain and Europe, from the defense of life to migration. The press secretary at the Vatican Holy See press office, Matteo Bruni, saying, needless to say, expectations are high. The comments coming as he's presented the program and details of the Pope's pilgrimage to a land, he said, of ancient Christian tradition. A land, the Vatican spokesman added, that served as a laboratory of dialogue between different worlds in the heart of the Middle Ages, a land of great thinkers and Christian culture, the school of Salamanca, where in the 16th century, scholastic theology and international law met, helping to shape reflection on the rights and dignity of every human being. Of course, it is also known, he said, as a land of the great saints, such as St. John of the Cross and St. Teresa of Avila. Washington's Archbishop Cardinal Robert McElroy on June 3rd removing a government

0: priest, a prominent priest, excuse me, from his role as an archdiocesan exorcist after that priest made remarks linking UFOs to demonic activity. EW10News.com reporting that Monsignor Stephen Rossetti was removed as an exorcist of the Archdiocese of Washington, the Cardinal said in a statement posted to their website. Rossetti is a priest in the Diocese of Syracuse, and the statement noted, in addition to Rossetti's removal, the Cardinal saying the Archdiocese had ended all affiliation between the Archdiocese and St. Michael's Center for Spiritual Renewal, located in Washington, D.C. Led by Rossetti, the St. Michael's Center is a Catholic nonprofit that conducts spiritual educational workshops and trains clergy, religious, and laity, according to its website. EWTN News saying that on May 29th, Rossetti had posted a video on YouTube in which the exorcist had expressed his personal beliefs that many, if not most, UFO sightings are in fact demons. He said such entities can do things that we can't, such as spread all sorts of things that human beings can't do. In other news this morning, Sarah Lee Kessler tells us the New York Police Department says it's arrested an NYU student in connection with an anti-Semitic incident during graduation week.
1: Police say surveillance video shows Alexander Stepnowski, a Fairfield, Connecticut resident, hoisting an Israeli flag bearing an NYU logo and two swastikas over a campus building May 13th. The 23-year-old, who was a fourth-year student at NYU, allegedly admitted using his school ID card to gain access to the roof, telling police he did it because of the university's pro-Israel policies. Stepnowski has been charged with criminal trespass, aggravated harassment, and burglary. I'm Sarah Lee Kessler.
0: Organizers in Colorado are bringing... ...of a deadly fire bomber during a protest at the Pearl Street Mall. One person died and a dozen more were hurt, leading to the life sentence for the man who carried out the attack. Organizers are coordinating with local police, the FBI, and other federal agencies to ensure the festival is safe. The festival will be held on the mall's courthouse lawn this Sunday. The House passing a measure limiting President Trump's Iran war powers, or at least aimed to do just that. The resolution passing 215 to 208 with four Republicans voting yes alongside the Democrats. The measure directs the president to remove the forces from conflict with Iran unless Congress votes to declare war or authorizes military force. And the U.S. and Iran are continuing to exchange missile fire over the Persian Gulf. Richard Engel reports the U.S. has been attacking Iran while Iran has fired missiles at Kuwait and Bahrain.
2: Kuwait's airport this morning was forced into an emergency shutdown as it was targeted by Iranian drones and missiles, killing one person and causing significant damage to a terminal, according to the foreign ministry. A Kuwaiti official called it an act of criminal Iranian aggression.
0: Reports out of the region say Iran began firing missiles at U.S. allies after the U.S. attacked an oil tanker bound for an Iranian port that did not comply with the U.S. blockade. The U.S. also reportedly striking an Iranian military ground control station this near the Strait of Hormuz. And a man from Newport Beach is facing a federal charge on suspicion of supplying U.S. equipment to Iran's government.
3: Jamshid Ghomi, the CEO of an Iran-based technology company, was arrested today on a federal criminal complaint charging him with violating U.S. sanctions against Iran. Ghomi, a dual U.S.-Iranian national, is charged with conspiracy to violate the International Emergency Economic Powers Act. Prosecutors say he acquired sophisticated U.S.-origin networking security and encryption equipment for Iranian customers, including the Iranian regime's nuclear and military divisions. Ghomi is due in court in Santa Ana this afternoon. I'm Daniel Martindale.
0: The U.S. Army identifying an American soldier who was killed over the weekend in Iraq. A statement released yesterday says 26-year-old Sergeant David Seibel of Robinson, Texas, was killed in northern Iraq over the weekend in what the Pentagon says was a training-related incident at the Erbil Air Base. He was training for Operation Inherent Resolve, the U.S. operation against ISIS. No details are given about the incident, which also killed a 29-year-old soldier for the British Army. And the U.S. military has struck another alleged drug boat, this time in the Eastern Pacific. The U.S. Southern Command saying yesterday that two people were killed in the attack, and it claims their intelligence confirmed the vessel was engaged in narco-trafficking operations. Over 200 people have been killed in military strikes against suspected drug boats during the Trump administration so far. President Trump says he will nominate Acting Attorney General Todd Blanche to serve in the role permanently.
4: He's Acting Attorney General. Tomorrow I'm instructing Dan and everybody else that's involved in that very complicated process, which is going to go, I think, very quickly, that we are going to make him permanent Attorney General.
0: Trump announcing the decision during a private White House event last night. In a video posted by White House Deputy Chief of Staff Dan Scavino, the president speaks in the Rose Garden and confirms Blanche's upcoming nomination, saying he is instructing Scavino today to make things permanent. Blanche taking over as acting Attorney General in early April as Trump let Attorney General Pam Bondi go. The U.S. Senate confirming the president's pick for a new federal judge. Meanwhile, in Montana, senators voting yesterday to confirm Katie Lane for the U.S. District Court for the District of Montana. The Trump appointee previously serving as a senior counsel for litigation for the Republican National Committee. She served as a deputy solicitor general for the Montana AG, Austin Knudsen, from 2021 to 23. She will replace outgoing Judge Susan Waters, who was appointed by the former President Obama back in 2013 to become the first woman to serve as a federal judge in the state of Montana. And Mark Mayfield tells us the president is ending civil service protections for some 8,000 high-ranking federal employees.
5: An executive order signed Wednesday makes the staffers at-will employees, meaning they can be fired for any reason. They include senior policy directors, advisors, and several with significant involvement in regulations and deciding who gets federal grants. Critics of the move argue it erodes the barriers protecting federal civil servants from political pressure. Office of Personnel Management Director Scott Cooper had a different take, calling it a restoration of the democratic process that promotes accountability. I'm Mark Mayfield.
0: Ohio State University will pay $100 million to about 280 former students who claim they were sexually abused by a campus doctor, the settlement ending a legal battle over accusations of sexual abuse by Richard Strauss, who allegedly assaulted hundreds of student athletes while giving them physical exams between 1978 and 1998. OSU had previously settled for about $60 million with over 300 students. And Uber is slashing jobs, a rideshare company announcing it's cutting nearly a quarter of its recruitment and human resources staff. This comes as Uber looks to streamline operations as the new president takes over. In a memo, the new president saying the goal with the layoffs is to create a more connected, a more modern, operational, excellent organization. The company spokesperson says the cuts represent less than 1% of its 34,000 employees. It is a Thursday morning. It is June 4th, 2026. Great to be with you Monday through Friday here on EWTN's Catholic Connection. The one, the only, Father Mitch Pacwa is coming up next for two segments on Cultural Connection. And then we'll take a look at a beautiful pilgrimage in which you may take part, and I hope you do. It is the fourth annual Dominican Rosary Pilgrimage by the Dominican Friars of the Province of St. Joseph, and Peter John Cameron with the Friars will be joining us after Father Mitch for two segments. We'll be right back. Stay tuned.

0: Hi, this is Mike Aquilino with a few words about St. Cyprian. Cyprian was born to a rich family in Carthage, North Africa. As an adult, he converted to Christianity, and soon he was named bishop of his city. He led the church through a time of multiple crises, including persecution. He himself died a martyr.
1: I'll never forget a conversation I had with a guy at a pub. He learned that I did ministry, so he pushed the conversation from faith to politics to abortion. It took a sad turn when he said, "I think my mom should have aborted me." Hearing that changed how I think about the abortion debate forever. How can you convince someone who doesn't think his own life has value that he should care about the life of a fetus? You can't. Abortion won't become illegal until it becomes unthinkable, and it won't become unthinkable until we remember the value of human life again. That's why being pro-life isn't some isolated political cause, and it isn't about being against a woman's rights. It's about being for a society based on the idea that every life deserves to be welcomed because every life is beautiful. That's why for this and every issue, the gospel of Jesus Christ is the only answer in the end. That's why we learn that every life is of infinite worth, because God found every person worth dying for. This is Chris Stefanik from RealLifeCatholic.com on EWTN Radio.
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3: 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Father Mitch Pacwa, Colin Donovan, and Dr. David Anders join me to discuss how the idea of the Sabbath is viewed today by Christianity.
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0: Welcome back, Catholic Connection. Hope you're having a beautiful Thursday morning. I know I always appreciate tapping into the incredible brain and the heart of Father Mitch Bakwa. He's so full of knowledge and love of the faith, and it's so helpful to have him address different issues that are out there. We see them in the news, we see the headlines, and we scratch our head and say, okay, well, what does that mean, and what does the church say about it? That's why I thought it would be great to have Father Mitch explain what the church teaching is regarding alien life, and we're talking about life on other planets, and the stories in the news regarding a decision made by the Bishop, Archbishop of Washington, D.C., and his exorcist in relationship, apparently, to a video this particular exorcist did. So that's a decision, but what I want to do, and that's between the exorcist and the Archbishop, and he had his reasons, I'm sure. We're not going to look at that, but I think it does beg the question, Father, because in addition to this story, which is all over the secular media this morning, getting a lot of traction, I think it's important for us to understand what the church says, because we see this a lot. We have this committee or this group with this administration, the current administration, that has opened up apparently the UFO files. So what does the church say about this? I think a lot of us have questions about that. Thanks for joining us.
1: My pleasure. You heard it here first. Bakwa is an agnostic.
0: Huh?
1: He's an agnostic about outer space people. And
0: okay,
1: I mean that in the best possible way. I don't know about people from outer space. The president, said that, he's not convinced based on the evidence he has seen. And I guarantee you this, he has seen more evidence than I have. But here's the there are some issues about that. I mean, first, you have a number of people who, for years, Carl Sagan and other people who say this. Look at this huge universe. We can't possibly be the only people here. There must be other people somewhere.
0: Mm-hmm.
1: And statistically, there's so many planets that could support life. Statistically, there are planets that can support life in other solar systems, say within our own Milky Way galaxy, as well as in the other galaxies. But we don't know. And we have to consider that with lots of the stars that we see at night, we're talking about places that are so far away that we see their past. In other words, so many stars have already ceased to exist, but we still see the light, and we just don't know nearly enough. And the key to doing science is A, propose a theory based on observable phenomena. You can see these planets, another places. You can get evidence. Today, we can get evidence of planets in other solar systems and in other galaxies. There's evidence that such exists. And there's even some evidence that perhaps some of these planets could support life. That's possible. But that's theory. It doesn't mean that they do, because life is very complex. For instance, even on Earth, you have to have water. You also have to have a molten center on our planet for life to exist, with the continents floating on that molten center. Slowly, but they're floating around. If that weren't the case, you couldn't have life. And so many other factors. And we don't know the other factors. So we can propose a theory that possibly there are, or statistically, there's a possibility of these other planets existing, and some of them may be able to support life. And even then, that doesn't mean that there's life. So what do you do then when you have a theory based on these possibilities? You look for concrete evidence. Mm-hmm. You don't just build up mathematical, statistical analyses of what could be. You know, I mean, statistically, I could be president of the United States. Not only is it not going to happen, I don't want it to happen. You know, there's so many factors. You have to look at reality. That is key, finding what is really there. Secondly, it's very important. If we do have evidence of life on other planets, and these people exist, some people have thought, and even in the early centuries of the church, there were people who thought that, well, this can't be because they can't be the children of Adam. Well, they would not be the children of Adam. All of Homo sapiens has descended from a pair of humans. And that's not just because the Bible says that. They can trace our DNA to a change in one individual woman. They can trace down the mitochondrial DNA of the female side of our species more easily than the male. So we can say for sure there's a change in the DNA that happened in one individual woman, and obviously with her mate, and the Homo sapiens comes from that particular change. All right, fine. And if there are people from outer space, we presume they are not at all connected with Homo sapiens. So we have to find out, who are they? What are they like? For instance, one possibility in terms of the issues of faith would be, A, have they fallen into sin? I recommend, in terms of thinking about such things, the series of novels by C.S. Lewis, his Space Trilogy. And he has one of them, the first one, where there are creatures living on another planet, and they did not commit original sin. Mm-hmm. And so they're virtuous. And he gives what would that look like? He makes that kind of proposal. But we would have to find out, are these other people sinners or not? That would be a question. And then he also has, in the second novel, what it would be like in a hypothetical for the temptation of a creature from another planet to fall into their original sin. Would the devil try to get them to fall? You know, this would be... So, theologically, we would have to deal with questions. Did the evil one try to tempt them? Are they fallen? Or are they in a state of original justice? We don't know. Mm-hmm. And we'd have to find out. And what that would mean in terms of the redemption by Jesus Christ. And you don't say, well, it can't be because of... No, find out what is. Look at the actual facts. And right now, we don't have actual facts, at least none that are available to the public, except, you know, a variety of videos of fast-moving objects that make right turns at an incredible speed. Mm-hmm. We can say that. To say what it is and what that would be like, we have to find out. And let me just add one other thing.
0: Hold that thought, because we're coming up to a break, so let's come back to that. And also, we have a great summary on Catholic Answers, which basically is reiterating everything you said. I'll read some of it. Then I have a question about what some in the spiritual world are saying in terms of those who deal with spiritual matters about demons, and aliens. We'll talk about that next.
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4: This is Father Lawrence Liu. In the name of the Father, and of the Son, and of the Holy Spirit. Amen. Let us commit ourselves to the Blessed Virgin Mary, she who is the bearer of all life, Christ Jesus himself. And we ask the Blessed Mother to help us to be compassionate, to be courageous, but also to tell the truth as we strive and fight for an end to the evil of abortion, as we fight for the sanctity of all human life from conception till natural death. Lord, give us strength in this struggle, in this time when we have to struggle against the civilization of death. Help us to build a new civilization based on your resurrection, one that will be filled with light and that will value life above all else. We ask this in your holy name, in the name of the Father, and of the Son, and of the Holy Spirit. Amen.
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0: What does our church teach us about the possibility of life on other planets? Exploring that question during our Cultural Connections segments with Father Mitch Pacwa this morning from EWTN. Because we like to always give you the truth from a Catholic perspective, because that's the only truth, the fullness of the truth. But also, we like you to have a deeper understanding of our faith, especially when you see so many stories talking about something that happened in the Catholic Church or related to the Catholic Church, and this topic of aliens or creatures, quote-unquote, from outer space. So, Father, the problem, apparently, according to the statement from the Archdiocese of Washington, was that this particular exorcist was claiming that demons are really the aliens, or the aliens are if people see them or have experiences, they're actually having experience with evil spirits. And that has been around for a while. We were chatting about this during the break, hasn't it?
1: Exactly. I heard about it first from an evangelical, a Baptist friend of mine named Walter Martin. He was somebody I actually debated about Catholicism and Protestantism back in 78 and 79. You can see those old debates between Walter and me. And we had a good time doing it, and became good friends after that. But, Walter was a big proponent, following a number of other people, that these, that the flight patterns that are videotaped by reputable people, pilots in the Air Force and civil air, physically impossible turns. That's one of the main things, that when you have a certain speed, and they recorded it on the high Mach level, and then they would make a sharp right turn, a 90-degree turn. You can't do that with any aircraft we have. Not only would the aircraft fall apart if it tried that, but so would all the people inside die if it were a human being. And so that was the basis for that speculation. And again, people do this all over, especially in the news media. Well, this can't be because of this, therefore it must be this. In other words, they say, since you cannot make a 90-degree turn with anything that we have, then this phenomenon must be such and so that fits what is in my theory. That's where I take my agnosticism. I don't know. That's what agnostic means.
0: Mm-hmm.
1: And by the way, I'd like to point out for all those people who have relatives that are claiming to be agnostics or themselves claim to be agnostics, that's just a nice Greek word for saying that you're ignorant. Ignorant is the Latin form of it, and agnostic is a fancier Greek form. But it just means you don't know what you're talking about. I profess my agnosticism when it comes to outer space aliens.
0: Now, what does it say? Because this is a question people always have, and this came up, I told you. CatholicAnswers.com, by the way, has a great summary, basically reiterating everything you said, Father.
1: And I didn't even see their article. I agree with it.
0: I mean, great minds think alike. So, but they're saying in the last paragraph, to insist there must be intelligent life elsewhere in the universe is to overstate the case.
1: Yep.
0: It's also theologically irrelevant because the central tenets of Christianity remain intact with or without the little green men. So basically they're saying, why should we be worried about it? Because, I mean, this is just my opinion. God is God. He can create and do whatever he wants.
1: Yes.
0: And it doesn't mean that that doesn't make Christianity false. And if he created another world where he's trying to help people differently or different types of people, then what is that to us? I mean, we have to look at what's happening here on Earth.
1: Well, use this as a model. I know he's much maligned and all this, but think about Columbus. He took what was the accepted knowledge of the time, that the Earth was round. And therefore, if you sail west, you'll get to India. And he was right. What he didn't know is that there was this huge two continents in between that blocked the way. And so he had a theory. It was correct, but he didn't know about what was in between. And that's why we still called, you know, less so today, but we called the people living in the Americas Indians, because they thought they landed in India, and they had not. And so this was something, you have a theory, you try to prove it, and you discover something completely different, the Americas in that case. So also, I know my friends on the left, the worst thing that ever happened to the Western world, yeah. But the reality is, they discovered something else while they're pursuing one theory, and you have to learn to deal. They tried to fit what they found in the Americas to their theory that they hit India, but they had not. Here's something else that's very important with that. We discovered the Native Americans of all different kinds of different peoples, wide variety, huge variety of peoples, as diverse as anything in the old world. And it's one of the things we have to learn from that. They were of a different level of civilization than we. They were still basically Chalcolithic or Stone Age people. They didn't know how to make metals, and they did not have weapons that could stand up to the European metallurgy and other weapons we had. And as a result, Europeans were able to conquer them and in so way too many cases, oppress them. That's the reality of original sin showing itself up in that reality. Here's what we need to hope for. If there are these other people, we better hope that, A, they are better people than we are. And that if they exist, they have rational souls with free will, then we better hope they are better than we are. And secondly, that they are more powerful and better. If they are not as powerful as we, we'll do to them what we did to the Native Americans, to Africans, and other people who had no metallurgy and did not have the technology to defend themselves against European weapons. That would be the case. If they can't defend themselves against Earthling weapons, they could be endangered by us. And we better hope that not only are they more powerful, but they are better, because if they are more powerful and they are evil people, they'll do to us what we did to the Native Americans. That's the story of The War of the Worlds by H.G. Wells. People from Mars, because you know, they didn't know Mars was not inhabited, but people from Mars came here and tried to destroy the Earth. We see that in a number of other apocalyptic outer space movies where space invaders come here. Independence Day is a good example of that. That's one scenario, that they're stronger than we and worse than we. That's dangerous.
0: Father, can you stay? I have one more question I think
1: is
0: important.
1: Sure, I can stay.
0: Can you stay
1: for you?
0: Okay, good. Yes, thank you, my dear. We'll be right back. More with Father Mitch Pacwa on a Thursday morning. It's Cultural Connections with Father Mitch.

0: This is a Messy Family Minute with Mike.
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3: O St. Joseph, whose protection is so great, so strong, so prompt before the throne of God, I place in thee all my interests and desires. 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O St. Joseph, I never weary contemplating thee, and Jesus asleep in thy arms. I dare not approach while he reposes so near thy heart. Press him in my name and kiss his fine head for me, and ask him to return the kiss when I draw my dying breath. St. Joseph, patron of departing souls, pray for me.
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10: Thanks so much for tuning in to Catholic Connection on a Thursday. It is June 4th, 2026, when the only Father Mitch Pacwa hanging around for a little bit, and we will catch up with our guest who was scheduled for this morning a little bit later on, because I want to continue this conversation because it is all over the news. I mean, Father, it's everywhere. It's on all, you know, all the social media posts. It's in secular media. MSN has it. Fox News has it. But you know what it is? It's the UFOs. It's the media picking up, UFOs in the Catholic Church. I mean, it's the makings of a perfect tabloid story that'll spread all over the place. That's the media doing this. But people see this, and it involves the Church, that this is a decision that was made. And so we want to talk about it in terms of, what does the Church say about this? What does the Church say about life on other planets? Now, they do attack Christianity, and those who believe in life on other planets say, see, you people aren't so special. There really isn't a God, because what's going on here?
11: Yeah.
10: How do we respond to these stories? How do we respond from a Catholic Christian perspective?
11: Yeah, here's one of the things. You see, again, I mentioned Carl Sagan, whom I respect quite a bit for being able to talk about, you know, some elements of astrophysics and physics. That's his expertise, not mine. Though, if you really want to learn more about astrophysics, I strongly urge that you look up, a friend of mine has been on my show a number of times, Dr. Anthony Rizzi. He and his team, together won the Nobel Prize in Physics for original research. But Dr. Rizzi is also a very solid physicist and a solid Catholic who shows how we have to stop thinking in lines of this, what he calls scientism, that begins with this theoretical world based on just playing with numbers and analyzing, you know, statistics, things like that, instead of looking at the physical world. Go to his institute. You can find Dr. Anthony Rizzi online and his institute to learn a lot better physics than you'll get from Sagan and Tyson, though they give good information. But they are trying to undercut the idea in Genesis chapter 1, verses 26 and 27, that humanity is made in the image and likeness of God. And they want to say that there are all these other planets that are inhabited as a way to undercut the world being created for man and man for the world. They want, they'll typically say, well, the Earth is just a small little planet around a mediocre sun that is about two-thirds of the way out from the Milky Way. We're not the center of things, and so on. And, you know, this is a pseudo-humility. I'm in favor, you know, humility is a virtue we should all accomplish, but they use humbling the creation and human beings as a way to denigrate that we exist because God created us. Now, is it possible, again, as we've said, that there are that there are rational creatures living on other planets? Yes, that is possible. You know, but it's also a possibility that God created us to go and find these other inhabitable worlds and inhabit them. I don't know. I don't know that that's what we're called to do or not. Jesus told us to go and preach the gospel to the ends of the earth, not the ends of the universe.
10: Well, that'd be kind of fun, though, if we can get into a spaceship and do that, if we do find other people.
11: Maybe it would be fun, maybe not. I think it would be boring living. You'd have to spend, you'd have to start your own little society and give birth and things like that in outer space to reach some of these places.
10: That's true. It takes years.
11: Remember, some of these are 3 and 4 and 5 and hundreds and thousands of light years. Do you know what a light year is? It's not a year. It's the distance that light can travel in a year, going at, 186,000 miles per second? That's an enormous distance, and we cannot travel at the speed of light. We can't do that. You know, they can make light flashes in outer space movies, because they're using light and fake images. But right now we have no capacity to travel at the speed of light. So we're not going to do that. Now, I don't know that wormholes exist in space like they do in some of these outer space movies to get you from one place to another.
10: Here's a question for you. Here's another question. Do you, and because you're very knowledgeable, you talk to a lot of people, you're extremely well-read, not just in church teaching and all matters of church, but is there an emphasis not only among some Catholic exorcists or people involved in spiritual direction, or, for example, in the evangelical world, you said those who believe that demons present themselves sometimes as demons, that's, as you said, came from the Protestant world a while ago in the 70s and the 80s.
11: Right.
10: Do you see this as something that is happening more and more in the Catholic world, that those who are involved in this type of ministry are buying into that? Then if that's the case, then should we be cautious of, for example, and maybe I'm overly dramatic, but all the different types of movies that are out there involving life and, you know, and other planets?
11: Yeah, a couple things. Before I accuse certain phenomena, which are phenomena of flashes of light that have been videotaped by various military and civil pilots and stuff, before I accuse those flashes of light of being demons going across, I want to see if they do something demonic. Are these demonic phenomena? Well, they have to show themselves to be evil before I can say that they are demonic. I can't just say, well, I can't explain them, therefore they must be demonic. I don't know that. See, this is why I keep going back to my agnosticism. You know, I don't know if they have done anything demonic. And there is nothing inherently demonic about speculating whether people can rational creatures with free will that have an eternal soul, therefore, whether they can exist on other planets. There's nothing inherently evil about them, nothing inherently good. I wish people would watch Independence Day again, that movie. It's kind of fun. Mm-hmm. And one of the things in there, you have all these goofy people out in California welcoming with signs the space people, and then they get blown up. You don't know if they're good, and you don't know if they're evil until they show up, you can observe them, and then you see, do they do something that is good, do they do something that is evil, or are they just stupid? We don't know any of those things about them. And you have to deal with the actual phenomena of what they plan to do and not live in a world of a theoretical, it could be anything. What is the evidence? That's where science comes in, looking at the concrete evidence before you theorize.
10: Wow.
11: And that applies to theorizing whether they're evil spirits or anything. I have no idea. None. I don't think I just don't have an opinion on it because mm-hmm. I don't know facts, only theory. And that's not a healthy thing to do.
10: Okay, here's my take on this. And I love the way you're presenting this because it makes so much sense. But my own, in terms of my own coming in back into the church and reading the church teachings, I have always found that if the church is saying we don't have a teaching on this, there's not enough evidence or whatever, then I'm like, okay, the church is saying this, so I can leave this alone. I can put that aside. This is not something that I have to worry about in order for my own salvation. You know what I'm saying? Because the church is very clear about this. We don't have a teaching on it. You know, there's
11: right.
10: So, okay.
11: And we don't have a teaching on it because we don't have evidence.
10: Right.
11: And so, you know, let's use this as a model to understand. The apostles did not know if Jesus Christ had really risen from the tomb until they saw him. Then it became a dogma that you cannot be a Christian unless you believe that Jesus is raised from the dead. This becomes necessary. Mm-hmm. But they had the evidence. They saw him. They touched him.
10: Right.
11: They spoke with him. They listened to him. And they watched him ascend into heaven after that. So, and they gave their lives. They had this evidence that was so convincing to them that they preferred execution rather than deny it. This has to be a model for us in regard to people from outer space, that we have to have a sense of saying, is there evidence? Do these people exist? What are they like in reality? Not what they must be like. They must be fallen and still in sin. Did Jesus? We don't know. Find out the facts the way the apostles found out the facts about Jesus Christ and his resurrection. And until we have the facts, let's not, again, you can propose a theory, but you propose a theory not to say, well, this is my opinion and just discuss. No, propose a theory, find out what's true and what fits reality, and then engage. And if there were people from outer space, I would hope that I would like to meet with them. Again, I would hope that they are not wicked creatures. I would hope that they are good. And I have to be open to either possibility. I'm not just curious for curiosity's sake, just like I am not curious about the mental state of a rattlesnake. I don't care. I just want to avoid something dangerous. But if it is something that is, interesting and benign and mutually able to love us back and does love us, let's find out. But that's all speculation.
10: Mm-hmm.
11: Deal with the facts.
10: Right. And not that we can't wonder about this and think, gosh, wouldn't that be interesting, but at the end of the day, if the church is telling us that they don't have the evidence, and I think, and again, this is just my personal opinion, we move on and we do the tasks at hand that the Lord has placed before us, right?
11: Uh-huh. That's one of the things. It is so easy mm-hmm. to allow theories about what could be, it might be, and what we used to call back in the 1960s, blue sky thinking, you know, or sky hook thinking. You just think that there's a hook in the sky that's going to come down and pull this out of a hat. No. I have plenty of work to do. Sinners coming out my ears.
10: We love you, Father. Thanks for hanging with us. A great discussion. I think a really important one, and helps people just realize on which we must concentrate. On Jesus, and of course, preaching to the four corners of this planet. We'll be right back.
12: This is a Pro-Life Minute with doctors Stephen and Gracie Christie.
13: Here's a pro-choice argument that always makes me cringe. A fetus or embryo is not alive, it's just a clump of cells, and nobody really knows when life begins. What's your answer to that?
14: Sure. Whether or not something is alive is not a matter of philosophy or religion or politics or personal introspection. What is alive or living is a purely scientific question that science has fully settled, and it's spelled out in nearly every embryology and biology textbook used in just about every medical school the world over. There's overwhelming scientific consensus that from the moment of conception, an embryo fulfills all 8 criteria of biological life.
13: That's right. Criteria like the capacity for growth and metabolism, being responsive to stimuli, reproductive capacity, and homeostasis. So why don't we stick to the most basic scientific facts in this debate? Life begins at conception.
15: This is a Did You Know moment with Sandra McDevitt. Did you know the Feast of the Holy Rosary, October 7th, is because of a naval battle? By 1571, the Muslim Turks controlled most of the Mediterranean, threatening Christian Europe. Don Juan of Austria, answering the plea of Pius V, gathered over 200 ships and met the Turks near Lepanto in the Mediterranean, October 7th, 1541. The Pope called all Christians to pray the Rosary for victory. At the last minute, the wind changed, giving victory to the Catholic fleet. The Battle of Lepanto was the last sea battle using slaves as oarsmen, and 15,000 were freed. Pius V declared October 7th as a day of thanksgiving. Gregory XIII changed the name to the Feast of the Holy Rosary. So now you know about the Battle of Lepanto and the Feast of the Holy Rosary, October 7th. I'm Sandra McDevitt for EWTN Radio.
10: A little bit more, again, because if you haven't seen any of the news articles, it's all over the place, and I just thought it would be an opportunity to teach, obviously, what the church says and doesn't say about these things. Very important to understand that. I think Father Mitch did a great job. Also, a great little summary on CatholicAnswers.com, too, Catholic.com if you're interested. Okay, coming up in hour number two, we are working on getting Father Peter John Cameron on to talk about the Dominican Rosary Pilgrimage. He may be able to join us in the second hour. We're not sure yet. We're still working. There's a phone issue. If not, though, we do have a terrific two segments that are scheduled with Carrie Gress. And, of course, she is amazing. She's an author. She's a speaker. She is a theologian. And she has a beautiful ministry called Theology of the Home. And in this particular topic, she is diving into what we can do in the home with our families in relationship to America's upcoming 250th anniversary. So I look forward to talking with Carrie, and that will be for two segments. Carrie Gress will be joining us at 28 minutes past the hour in hour number two of EWTN Radio Extra, and then also at 39 minutes past the hour. So I think it'll be a really uplifting conversation, maybe give us some creative ideas on how we can share this with our neighbors, with our families, especially our kids and our grandkids. This is such a unique opportunity that we have with this upcoming anniversary. If you think about the beautiful history of our country and the connection to so many Catholics who helped build this country in so many ways. Should be a great discussion in hour number two. Hope you can join us. Stay tuned.

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6: This is Father Justin Ryan, Vocation Director for the Archdiocese of Seattle. 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

0: I love you, Lord, and the only grace I ask is to love you eternally. My God, if my tongue cannot say in every moment that I love you, I want my heart to repeat it to you as often as I draw breath. Our Father, who art in heaven, hallowed be thy name. Thy kingdom come, thy will be done, on earth as it is in heaven. Give us this day our daily bread, and forgive us our trespasses, as we forgive those who trespass against us. And lead us not into temptation, but deliver us from evil. Amen. It's a better day, it's a better day, hopefully, than it was maybe yesterday. I have no idea how your day went yesterday, but it's a better way to start your day today. The Sunrise Morning Show on what is traditionally the Feast of Corpus Christi. Of course, lots of us will be having Eucharistic processions this Sunday at our parishes, walking either around the church property or maybe even around the block or all the way around the town. Love to know where your Corpus Christi procession is going. It is the Sunrise Morning Show. I'm Matt Swaim. Anna Mitchell has news. Paul Lockman at the controls. Up this hour, we got a lot to get to. My goodness. So the Holy Father's prayer intentions for the month of June involve sports. So at the end of the hour, Kevin Prendergast is going to discuss the benefits of sports from a counseling perspective. He's got a lot to say from his own personal experience as well as his professional opinion. We'll also get into this morning Greg Willits with more thoughts from his book, Love of Eternal Wisdom. Joseph Pierce on this traditional feast of Corpus Christi will discuss the Eucharist and how it shows up in the novel Bride's Head Revisited. And then right after the news here in just a moment, Father Robert Nixon will be with us to have more thoughts on solitude and silence from the writings of Thomas A Kempis. So stay with us if you can. Right now, it is 2 minutes past. Here's Anna Mitchell with news.
1: Good morning. In Washington, the House has approved a war powers resolution that would halt military action against Iran. Ben Thomas reports.
2: Displeasure with the Iran war appears to have grown on Capitol Hill.
3: On this vote, the yeas are 215 and the nays are 208. The concurrent resolution is adopted.
2: A handful of Republicans joining with Democrats to pass a resolution to end the three-month-long war. It next goes to the Senate, where four Republicans joined Democrats in advancing a similar measure last month. Yet a final vote on that one still has not been taken. While Secretary of State Marco Rubio and the Trump administration have maintained,
4: Operation Epic Fury is concluded. We achieved the objectives of that operation.
2: Arguing the War Powers Act does not apply. And the president said he's not seeking congressional sign-off.
5: Nobody's ever asked for it before. It's never been used before. Why should we be different?
2: Ben Thomas, Washington.
1: A massive black cloud rising above St. Petersburg skyline from a Ukrainian drone strike set a gloomy tone for the opening of President Vladimir Putin's annual showcase of Russia's economic achievements. With Putin set to arrive today in his hometown hosting the St. Petersburg International Economic Forum, the Ukrainian attack a day earlier that set an oil terminal ablaze was another blow to his efforts to minimize the impact of the four-year-old conflict and cast it as a distant event with no effect on Russian daily life. The attack, which also targeted a nearby naval base, underlined Ukraine's growing capability to hit deep inside Russia and demonstrated that even the country's heavily protected second-largest city is increasingly vulnerable. Bishop Martin Gordon of Goma in the Democratic Republic of Congo is calling for support as the country battles the latest Ebola outbreak. He is urging the global community to provide prayer and financial support. The bishop says local churches are working to combat misinformation and promote hygiene measures. Health officials have reported about 250 deaths and more than 1,000 suspected cases since the outbreak was declared in May. The World Health Organization has designated the crisis a public health emergency of international concern. During his general audience yesterday, Pope Leo continued his catechesis on Sacrosanctum Concilium, saying the liturgy leads us back to what is essential. From Vatican Radio, Isabella de Carvalho reports.
6: The Pope explained that the Second Vatican Council helped highlight how the rites of the Christian liturgy are not a mere external covering of the sacramental mystery or a collection of arbitrary ceremonies. Rite gives shape to liturgical

0: action and thus to our lives by generating in us a spiritual sensibility that makes us capable of savoring the presence of God through Jesus Christ. He highlighted how this can only happen if we don't sit through the liturgy as strangers or silent spectators.
1: The rite of the Christian liturgy is the ecclesial mediation through which the divine gift reaches us. In the liturgy, we are invited to participate, body, mind, and heart, and enter into a dimension inhabited by the Holy Spirit.
0: He acknowledged that the rite has many gestures and prayers which can sometimes seem at odds with spontaneity. However, he noted that the rite's logic is not to constrain freedom within rigid frameworks, but rather the opposite. With the solemn simplicity of its rhythms, the rite interrupts our frenetic activities, leading us back to what is essential, the Pope said, adding that we discover a dimension not guided by calculations of productivity. In the rite, we experience a logic of gratuitousness. We find a pause that regenerates the hearts, he continued. We recognize that we are preceded by divine grace. We learn to live in a rhythm inhabited by the Holy Spirit. The Pope then also spoke about signs and symbols that are interwoven in the liturgical rite and have a performative and transformative dimension.
1: For example, kneeling is a sign of our worship of God, while exchanging the sign of peace points to our ecclesial communion. Further, signs help us to recall the constitutive acts of the sacraments, as when we are sprinkled with holy water, we remember our commitment to Christ.
0: The Pope concluded his catechesis by emphasizing how experiencing a living and devout liturgy is the best way to reawaken in everyone an openness to the encounter of God. I'm Isabella de Carvalho.
2: And the Holy Father also, during the general audience, upheld Corpus Christi processions. He said, quote, "An expression of popular Eucharistic devotion is found in the processions with the Blessed Sacrament that take place in the streets of many towns and countries. In this regard," he said, "I encourage you to keep alive this beautiful manifestation of public witness to the faith."
3: Well, I'm going to do my part on Sunday.
2: I know.
3: We're up on a hill, and actually it's kind of fun where my parish is. We're on a road that's sort of out of town, but as you go past our church, you kind of have to, if you're coming from town towards one of your churches that's on the edge of the town, you kind of have to drive past us to get to the non-denominational church and the Baptist church and the whatever, because they're all on the same road.
2: Mm-hmm.
3: So on Sunday, when we're walking around the block, it's probably going to be around the time that a lot of people are driving to those churches, and they're going to be... You see some people slow down every year,
2: mm-hmm.
3: and it's a mix of, you know, when we try to read the facial expressions, it's a mix of, like, what in the world are the Catholics doing now? And that looks kind of cool.
2: What are those Catholics
3: doing? I'm a little bit jealous.
2: Doing?
3: It seems like they're doing something awesome. I don't know that I understand it.
2: It doesn't involve all kinds of, like, political signs and things.
3: No, they're just marching, and they're throwing rose petals. And last year, one of the ladies in the church brought a whole bunch of, like, fresh herbs. So they were throwing, like, baskets of fresh herbs, and so, like, it also smelled awesome as we were walking. You know, we were just throwing all kinds of stuff out.
2: I would encourage folks to watch social media, because my parish is having their Corpus Christi procession today.
3: Ooh.
2: And there was a call for all kinds of volunteers to come help put the wood chips out. So all around the city block that this church is on, they make... like basically this beautiful like carpet for the Lord out of
3: mulch path
2: out of dyed wood chips, and it's incredible.
3: Love me.
2: It's incredible. In fact, if you go Eric Sammons from Crisis Magazine, if you go look at his Twitter feed from last year, I think he had like a drone video of it. So
3: whoa.
2: Yeah, it's pretty epic. Pretty epic for the Lord. Today is Thursday, June the 4th, the traditional feast of Corpus Christi. Of course, most of us celebrating it on Sunday, but still, the Lord, you know, instituted the Eucharist on a Thursday. And so that's why Corpus Christi would traditionally be celebrated on a Thursday. So just make a weekend of it. Father Robert Nixon joining us now on the Sunrise Morning Show. He's a Benedictine at New Norcia in Australia, translator of the Tan Resurrection series. We've been going through Solitude and Silence, The Cloister of the Heart by Thomas A'Kempis. Father, welcome back.
4: Thank you, Annie. It's great to be with you.
2: It is great to have you. And we've been talking a lot about Thomas's thoughts on the importance and the benefits of silence and even the perils of talking too much. But today, now he's saying, even so, it's not like all extended discourse is inherently reprehensible or spiritually harmful. Why don't you take us through this?
4: Absolutely. So, of course, speaking is not a sin in itself, and speaking at length is not a sin in itself. And he points out that, you know, we've got many wonderful examples of holy people. And he begins, of course, with Christ. And we know that Christ spoke at length. He spoke to his disciples at great length. He taught the crowds at length. His teachings of the crowd no doubt went much longer than the written transcripts we have in the gospel. We read the Last Supper discourse in the Gospel of John, and he speaks for chapter 14, chapter 15, chapter 16. So he spoke at some length. We have stories also about St. Paul speaking throughout the night. Particularly close to my own heart is a story which he mentions, which is a famous incident with St. Benedict and his twin sister, St. Scholastica. And they spent an entire night in conversation about eternal realities, about heavenly things. And so it can indeed be sometimes a wonderful thing. It can sometimes be, as he points out, a work of charity and mercy. So we shouldn't be down on all lengthy discourses as such.
2: And so there's a need for discernment, I suppose. I mean,
4: absolutely.
2: I think about you being on the radio, for instance.
4: Absolutely. You know, and he tells us, I think, the very action or the very decision to be conscious of why we're doing it, you know, to ask ourselves, okay, am I doing this as a work of evangelization, charity, mercy, encouragement, so forth? And by just raising that question with ourselves, I think it helps us in what we do in our own presentation and in moderating that. And it also, you know, it wards us if we can't say we are, then we should think, well, do I really need to be speaking at great length? And he tells us to be very careful in determining this, or to exercise prudence. So he says often a few carefully chosen sentences convey something better than a long or elaborate sermon. And, you know, this is very true. He says often a discourse which would have been useful and edifying, if kept brief, becomes tedious and superfluous by being extended beyond measure. And we've probably all had this experience either of hearing or doing, where the point itself might be good, but if it's gone on with for too long, then it doesn't strengthen things, and often it even takes away from the sincerity and simplicity of the original message.
2: Yeah, I love how he leads off that next sentence saying, by avoiding unnecessary words. I mean, talk about self-control, Father. This is to think about what words are necessary and what is unnecessary, and being able to even do that in the moment when you're tempted to speak too much.
4: That's right. And often I think we are tempted to speak too much, either if we have a situation where we need to console someone or encourage someone, or even to give an exposition of some point of the faith or something which appears in the gospel. There can be an attempt to convey absolutely everything to that person or to that group, but it's seldom effective to do so. I think normally when we speak to someone, be it an individual or a group, really it's only one, maybe two points which can be conveyed effectively. So we don't have to give every possible thought or word or piece of information at every occasion.
2: So he goes on to quote the Psalms, in which it's David says, place, O Lord, a guard over my mouth and set a secure gate at my lips. How does Thomas then describe what is a good guard?
4: Well, a good guard is not only capable of keeping the mouth closed lest any foolish or wicked speech goes out from it, but it is also fully capable of opening the mouth when charity and good judgment genuinely require it. So I think this is the essence of what David says in the psalm there, talking about that guard, that a guard can close, a guard can open. And I think it can be the same with our speech. If we exercise prudence and judgment and self-awareness.
2: Yeah, I think of the line in the Miserere that we begin morning prayer. You probably have an even earlier prayer that you use it earlier than I do anyway, where we make the sign of the cross over our lips and say, Lord, open my lips and my mouth shall declare your praise. That's why we want to open our mouths, right, Father?
4: That's right. And it makes every act of opening one's mouth something which is consciously directed towards the work of God.
2: Amen. We've been talking to Father Robert Nixon. You can find the Tan Resurrection series linked at sunrisemorningshow.com. We've been going through Solitude and Silence, The Cloister of the Heart by Thomas A. Kempis. Good stuff today, Father. Thank you so much.
4: Thank you, Eddie. Blessings to you on this Feast of Corpus Christi and to all your listeners.
2: Thank you so much, Father. You as well. All right, it's 17 past now on the Sunrise Morning Show. We are back with headlines right after this.
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3: Here's Anna with headlines.
2: The House has approved a war powers resolution that would halt military action against Iran. The Bishop of Goma in the Democratic Republic of Congo is asking for prayerful and financial support as the country battles its latest Ebola outbreak. And during his general audience yesterday, Pope Leo continued his catechesis on Sacrosanctum Concilium.
3: Yeah, some pretty good stuff about the liturgy from Pope Leo.
2: Some
3: reminder that
2: when you
3: go to Mass, this is a moment of reverence, a moment to take you out of the world that you have been rolling around in and enter you into a completely different kind of space.
2: Nice.
3: you know, sometimes people are like, what if we just made the liturgy a little bit more like what you experience out there? So there's not a whole bunch of change or discomfort. No, you're supposed to step into something unique and beautiful and completely different for an encounter between heaven and earth. It's 21 past.
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11: Hello, this is Father Mark Watkins, pastor of St. Lawrence. Pray with me now the praises of Mary by St. Anthony of Padua. The praises of Mary. Oh, how wondrous is the dignity of the glorious Virgin. She merited to become the mother of him who is the strength and beauty of the angels and the grandeur of all the saints. Mary was the seat of our sanctification, that is to say, the dwelling place of the Son who sacrificed himself for us. And I shall glorify the place where my feet have stood. The feet of the Savior signify his human nature. The place where the feet of the Savior stood was the Blessed Virgin Mary, who gave him his human nature. Today the Lord glorifies that place, since he has exalted Mary above the choirs of the angels. That is to say, the Blessed Virgin, who was the dwelling of the Savior, has been assumed bodily into heaven. Amen.
2: 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And we've been going through his book, God Doesn't Hate Me After All, Discovering Louis de Montfort's Love of Eternal Wisdom. Greg, good morning.
12: Good morning. Thanks for having me back.
2: Hey, you bet. So chapter 9 of Louis de Montfort's Love of Eternal Wisdom focuses on the incarnation and life of eternal wisdom, that is Christ, because eternal wisdom is a person. The life of Christ on earth. And for the second person of the Holy Trinity to be born a man, it would take a truly special womb in which he grows, right?
12: Yeah, and this chapter really encompasses the great plan. This is it. Everything is being laid out. And I have to say, I give a image of Mary. I mean, she really is the ultimate image of God's creation. She is this beautiful image that we all should be looking to in our own lives for how to live a life of holiness. She is the perfect image. And so as an artist, as a writer, as a illustrator, as someone who really is starting to hate AI a lot and very frustrated by it, it diminishes the amazing work that God did through Mary in bringing eternal wisdom into the world. And that's one of the things that I think is really applicable, what he was saying, to this particular chapter in the Love of Eternal Wisdom. And again, I want to remind people that in my book, the Montfort Missionaries gave permission, the entirety of the Love of Eternal Wisdom is in this book, God Doesn't Hate Me After All. So it's sort of two books in one. But in this chapter is where we see the moment where Jesus Christ became man. And I think that we oftentimes even diminish that image, right? We simplify that image, and we don't see the full beautiful picture of what God actually did at that moment, what the 4,000 years that led up to that exact moment. And this is the chapter that brings those images truly to life for us at the hand of St. Louis de Montfort.
2: Yeah, de Montfort writes, "At last, when the time appointed for the redemption of mankind came, eternal wisdom built himself a house worthy to be his dwelling place. He created the most holy virgin, forming her in the womb of Saint Anne with even greater delight than he had derived from creating the universe. And he goes on to write about how we can't even fathom the breadth and depth and heights of the grace that he poured into her. I mean, you know, her purity is so immense. And then, just like he left the safety of heaven, so to speak, to become man at all, he leaves the safety and comfort of that most pure womb and enters a world that's going to kill him.
12: I think that a lot of us struggle with our own past sinfulness.
2: Yeah.
12: And a lot of us might have gone to confession, might have received reconciliation, but we still hold grudges against ourselves. And here we're seeing that for 4,000 years, people were crying out and begging God, send us the Savior for our sins. And to read the way that De Montfort says, he says, the torrential outpouring of God's infinite goodness, which had been rudely stemmed by the sins of men since the beginning of the world, was now released in full flood into the heart of Mary. And I think that we can all relate to that. It's like, well, I am not good enough for Jesus Christ, and yet he still loves me. I am not good enough for Mary's yes, and yet she still is modeling how I can say yes and how God can make me worthy. And I think that's so critically important for people to take from this chapter. He lays out after this the life of Jesus Christ. The reason why eternal wisdom became man was for you. The reason why eternal wisdom came to this earth was for you, so that you don't have to languish in your sin, so that you don't have to be stuck in perpetual death, but can be full of the grace that God wants us to have. And Mary is, again, our model for that.
2: Well, Greg, reading your story along this and reading about how your purity was robbed from you, and how things build from there. I mean, how did you eventually experience the grace of God descending into your life?
12: I would say it's still a daily thing. It's still something that I have to accept. It's so easy to push it away. I'm not good enough. I'm not good enough. I'm not good enough. I think so many times we allow that litany of lies to take ownership of our minds and our hearts. And so it's an ongoing thing of accepting the love of Jesus Christ, the love of eternal wisdom. I accept it. I accept the love. I accept the love. I accept the love, rather than that litany of lies. And thank you for you know, sharing that little bit about my story. I have to also give a thanks to you guys. I got an email about the book because of your show.
2: Nice.
12: From someone who, it's an amazing story that ties into these chapters. In this particular story, I talk about living with someone with a quadriplegic man that I was taking care of in the Cincinnati area. And I mentioned very briefly a guy who I knew for 2 months. He's the one who trained me on this job. His sister, who didn't even know he did this, heard the radio show, sent me an email, found out that her brother had done that, had also worked for Bob, this guy in this chapter, and reached out to me. And so over the course of 30 years, I hadn't even talked to this guy. This book, your radio show, brought us back together. Again, another favor and grace of eternal wisdom.
2: Oh, my gosh. Wow. I have chills, Greg.
12: Yeah, it's been a pretty amazing journey, this book, and sharing this book, sharing De Montfort's story with everyone else. It's been a huge blessing in my life, and I can't thank all of y'all for giving me the opportunity to share this every week.
2: Well, let me tell you, the grace is all ours. Really been enjoying this series on God Doesn't Hate Me After All. You can find it from Sophia Institute Press and linked at sunrisemorningshow.com. Half past the hour now on the Sunrise Morning Show. It's time for news. The House, for the first time, has approved a war powers resolution that would halt the U.S. military action against Iran. Yesterday's action defied President Trump as a handful of Republicans joined Democrats in voting to end the three-month-long war. House Speaker Mike Johnson had tried to prevent an outcome that would show mounting opposition to the war. The roll call yesterday was 215 to 208. But the next steps are uncertain. Trump would likely veto any measure from Congress to limit his war powers authority. Airstrikes overnight in Gaza left at least 9 people dead. Karen Chamas reports.
13: Local hospitals have confirmed that overnight Israeli airstrikes in Gaza have killed at least 9 Palestinians. The Palestinians were killed by at least 4 separate Israeli strikes in Gaza City, with Shifa Hospital receiving the bodies. Israel's military has not commented on the strikes. Despite a ceasefire in October 2025, Israeli forces have continued to carry out repeated airstrikes in Gaza, killing more than 936 Palestinians since the ceasefire agreement. I'm Karen Shamas.
2: A massive black cloud rising above the St. Petersburg skyline from a Ukrainian drone strike set a gloomy tone for the opening of President Vladimir Putin's annual showcase of Russia's economic achievements. Putin is set to arrive today in his hometown, hosting the St. Petersburg International Economic Forum a day after the Ukrainian attack. This attack also targeted a nearby naval base. Bishop Martin Gordon of Goma in the Democratic Republic of Congo is calling for support as the country battles its latest Ebola outbreak. He is urging the global community to provide prayer and financial support. The bishop says local churches are working to combat misinformation and to promote hygiene measures. Health officials have reported about 250 deaths and more than 1,000 suspected cases since the outbreak was declared back in May. The World Health Organization has designated the crisis a public health emergency of international concern. Yesterday, on the Feast of the Ugandan Martyrs, there normally would have been a huge celebration in Uganda at the shrine. It was canceled amid the Ebola outbreak. Pope Leo yesterday addressed U.S. Catholic college presidents and rectors. From Vatican Radio, Deborah Castellano-Luboff reports.
14: Unless Catholic education instills in students a true passion for the truth, and not only intellectual truth, but the truth that is Christ himself, we can hardly expect people to be willing to put forth the effort required to recognize truth and adapt one's life accordingly.
15: In his remarks, the Pope stressed that Catholic institutions are called to be a living environment in which the Christian vision permeates every discipline and every interaction. The Pope called on the university presidents and rectors to embrace their role as true disciples of Christ in order to transmit the living gospel in such a way that those entrusted to them can truly encounter the Lord. The Pope offered educators words concerning the decisive importance of Catholic education in today's world in light of the encyclical letter Magnifica Humanitas. He observed that the world of education is currently facing an increasing fragmentation of knowledge. He encouraged educators to embrace their noble task of guiding that desire for knowledge so that they may also learn to seek and love the truth that is Jesus, and to reflect on the meaning of life, recognizing the dignity of every person. The Pope admitted this is not an easy feat. The prolific use of artificial intelligence, he noted, makes it increasingly difficult to evaluate the work of students. It is crucial, he said, that young men and women learn to engage positively with new technologies. Finally, Pope Leo called on educators to continue their mission with faith.
14: That students will always be able to find in your institutions the sound doctrine entrusted to the Church that will serve as a true and lasting foundation, not only for their lives, but for the future of the nation.
15: I'm Deborah Castellano-Luboff.
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17: The Baltimore Catechism asks, why do we receive the gift of understanding? We receive the gift of understanding to enable us to know more clearly the mysteries of faith. At our baptism, faith was implanted into us as little seeds. The gift of understanding helps us to penetrate the mystery of the things we already believe. We say in Mass the Creed, I believe in one God, the Father, and so on. And what the gift of understanding helps us to do is to see what that really means. If at a time you've been singing a hymn and suddenly you feel you understand it in a new way, that's the Holy Spirit speaking within you, because He is the teacher of all truth. These mysteries we can never know by reason, but only by the teaching of God. So let us pray, Come Holy Spirit, fill my mind with the gift of understanding, so that what I believe by faith, I may now penetrate deeply with your help. Reflecting on the Baltimore Catechism, I'm Dominican Father Ezra Sullivan.
18: Sunrise Morning Show continues. I'm Matt Swaim, joined now by Joseph Pierce, a visiting professor of literature at Ave Maria University and a visiting fellow of Thomas More College of Liberal Arts. He is editor of the St. Austin Review, and you can join his inner sanctum at jpierce.co. Joseph, welcome back.
19: It's always good to be with you, Matt.
18: So, a good friend of mine, the late Father Ted Ross, was fond of saying, if you've not read Brideshead Revisited, I pity you. I pity you. We're going to talk a little bit about the Eucharist and its role in Brideshead Revisited. But for those who've not read this novel by Evelyn Waugh, give us a sense of it.
19: Well, I sometimes say, well, I consider it certainly my favorite novel of the 20th century, and arguably the best. I would add that Lord of the Rings is not a novel; it's a prose epic, so that I'm not comparing it to that. But it's basically about one family and the agnostic's relationship with this Catholic family. Brideshead of the title is the name of a castle. They're a noble aristocratic English family. It's set in the early 20th century, between the 1920s and the 1940s. Brideshead, of course, symbolically stands for the bride's head is the bridegroom. So there's a allegorical allusion to Christ there, and that's the whole point, is this family in some sense represents the church, the mystical body of Christ, including the miserable sinners who fall away and for the most part come back again. So, and as you rightly say, there's a Eucharistic thread, and particularly there's two Eucharistic climaxes in the novel. It sort of concludes the first part, there's a Eucharistic part, and it concludes the whole book, is another reference to the Eucharist.
18: Yes, if Flannery O'Connor was the just absolute genius behind writing about the Christ-haunted South, then Waugh is a genius of writing about the Christ-haunted, well, about your Christ-haunted land of origin, right, in England. But you've got these two climaxes, these dual climaxes. Tell us a little bit what's going on with the characters in these moments when the Eucharist plays such an important role.
19: Yeah, so basically the dynamic of the novel is that really the first half of the novel, or over the first two-thirds of the novel, really, that things are going wrong for the most part, and the two principal characters, Julia and Sebastian, are wandering and drifting further and further away from the faith of their fathers, the faith that they were raised in. And it ends symbolically with the chapel at Brideshead, the private chapel at Brideshead Castle, being shut down. And, of course, that means that the chapel is deconsecrated and the Blessed Sacrament is removed. But then at the end of the novel, that same chapel is actually again being used as a chapel, and the Blessed Sacrament has returned. And symbolically, liturgically, the first is connected to Good Friday. So, you know, the loss of the presence of Christ, the crucifixion, and then the end is the resurrection.
18: So, there are some conversions that are part of this. They're very subtle. They're not the kind of knock-you-over-the-head conversions where, that you might maybe expect that I often saw in, you know, kind of the evangelical, you know, modern literature that, you know, we sold in the Christian bookstores growing up. But how is the Eucharist connected with conversion throughout and really in these climactic moments of Brideshead?
19: Yeah, so basically the final part of the book is called Twitch Upon the Thread, and that's taken from a Father Brown story by Chesterton. The twitch upon the thread is the twitch of grace. It's the connection between God, the fisherman, or the church as the fisherman, and the sinner who wanders or swims further and further away from the faith. But then the twitch upon the thread, of course, is being jerked away from the direction he wants to go. In other words, the suffering bringing people to their senses spiritually. And so at the end, the second half of the book, Twitch Upon the Thread, is these characters that have been drifting further away in the first half of the novel are now being brought back into the loving arms of Holy Mother Church by the end of it. And again, the resurrected Christ in the final scene connected to the tabernacle is symbolic of what's just happened, basically the resurrection of these two characters. And indeed, the narrator, who's the agnostic observer, also at the end of the novel. True, these are all spoilers. So I.
18: Yeah. Well, they hit different after you've read the arcs of each of these characters, for sure.
19: Exactly.
18: So you know, there are a lot of things that could be said about this, and Waugh's kind of masterful exploration of characters, and really doing a good job of getting inside of the mind of someone who wanders and someone who returns. But, you know, what also strikes me about this is that you have this chapel is almost like a character in and of itself. And even the fact that there is a chapel in the castle kind of is evidence of generational devotion to the Holy Eucharist. And you sort of wonder about, you know, the kind of invisible fruit that bears over time, the devotion and, you know, countless chapels around the world of people who go in and adore our Lord silently, right? Who have been to all these quiet masses where maybe only a handful of people are present, but that faith, you know, takes root in these places. These are real places of encounter with grace, and that's not something that dies when the individual who expressed that devotion dies. I mean, it lives in these places of pilgrimage. It lives in and resurfaces in surprising ways, sometimes generations later.
19: Yeah, and I mean, you know, the point is that we have the real presence of Christ here, and I think in two distinct ways. We have the real presence of Christ in the Blessed Sacrament, which is certainly alluded to symbolically at these two pivotal moments in the story. But also you have the real presence of Christ through the penetration of grace into the darkest and most stubborn of hearts. We also have it in the fact that Lady Marshmaine, the devout Catholic mother of the family, who dies, and that's what causes the chapel to be closed in the first place, because she's the one that's basically the Catholic heart of the family. She doesn't leave the story because her presence, not just in memory, but I think in prayer for her family, has power even after her death. So that's the other thing. We have to read the novel supernaturally and see the palpable presence of the real presence of Christ through grace, both sacramental and in the intercession of the prayers of the faithful.
18: You know, it's striking as you're reading that. I cannot help but think of what Jesus says in John 12:24, unless a grain of wheat falls to the ground and dies, it remains by itself. But if it dies, it produces much fruit. You know, that applies, of course, to, you know, Jesus is talking about himself, but, you know, sometimes, you know, and this is indicated in Waugh's novel, we almost have to die and get out of the way, you know, for these things to run their course in the right way. And that takes a lot of humility, because I think we all want to see results in our lifetime of our own prayers and our own devotion.
19: Yeah, I mean, obviously we're called to die to ourselves every day, to take up our cross, so there's a daily death that's called for us. But there's also, of course, the ultimate physical death that will come to all of us, which is not the end. So the point is that really the fatal flaw in reading Brideshead Revisited is to think that Lady Marshmaine's left the story, you know, like you know, Elvis Presley has left the building. Lady Marshmaine's left the building, and basically she doesn't not present any longer except in memory. No, she's very much present in her prayers, which are having very much a proactive influence and impact upon the lives of her friends and her family.
18: Well, now you know, for those of you who have not read Brideshead Revisited, now you know what you got to throw in your reading bag
3: your beach bag as summer reading. 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We're back with more. After this, we're going to talk about what the Holy Father's prayer intention involving sports is all about with Kevin Prendergast. 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
20: The U.S. House of Representatives, for the first time, has approved a war powers resolution that would halt the U.S. military action against Iran, though it would likely be vetoed by President Trump. The Bishop of Goma in the Democratic Republic of Congo is asking for prayerful and financial support amid the latest Ebola outbreak in his country. And Pope Leo yesterday at his general audience continued his catechesis series on Sacrosanctum Concilium on the liturgy.
3: News at the top and bottom of each hour every weekday morning here on the Sunrise Morning Show. I'm actually very excited to talk about this topic today. Kevin Prendergast now joining us. He is a pastoral counselor, licensed counselor with decades of experience in the classroom and private practice, but also quite a little bit of experience, doing sporting activities himself through the years. Kevin, good morning.
28: Hey, Matt. You and Paul should be doing this. You're the competitive
3: athlete. Paul's the sports guy. Yes.
28: Yeah, right. So
3: I was just going to say, I saw some people who saw that the Holy Father's prayer intention for the month of June was about sports, and they're like, oh, come on, Father, why don't you talk about something real and important? And yet, Kevin, if we look around us, sports have a massive impact, not just on athletes, but on the lives of people who watch sports, on the lives of parents who take their kids to practice. This is a huge and very formative kind of thing in the lives of a lot of people. So it's important for us to pray that it's done well.
28: Yeah, it's right, Matt. So, from the field of psychology, I could talk a little bit about that, but also our faith. A couple of our popes, like Pope Leo is an avid tennis player. Pope John Paul II loved the outdoors and skiing. And it's interesting, both of them stayed as active as possible even into their senior years. Obviously, John Paul II had the Parkinson's, but, you know, he tried to be as active as possible, right? So, you still there, Matt?
3: Oh, yeah, I'm still there. Sorry about
28: I'm sorry. I didn't want to drop you there. So, if psychology agrees, so the positive, first of all, is that young athletes do tend to have better health habits like sleep, nutrition, exercise. Student athletes perform better academically. They get more confidence in achieving any of their life goals. And then it's a good way, I think we know this, to, it's a way, sports is a way to learn discipline, builds a respect for the common good, like we work with other people for goals, and we build social skills. So those are all positives. Now, Pope John Paul II, as much as he loved being physically active, he gave a number of addresses to athletes, and there, I was surprised how many talks he gave on sports.
3: Yeah, there were a number of them.
28: Yeah, and back in the Jubilee year, he said this, that there is a sport that enhances the body, but there's another that degrades it. In addition to a sport that pursues noble ideals, there's another that looks only for profit. In addition to a sport that unites, there's another that divides. So that's, you know, I don't want to be a negative Nelly here, but there are some negatives to sports, and sports is not always a good thing for kids in the long run.
3: Yeah, I mean, so if I could just throw a couple examples out from my own experience, I mean, there were some sports that I felt pressured to try because everybody was in them, and then I was terrible at them, and people were mean to me because I was letting down the team. I mean, that can be really a horrible and degrading thing. But then at the same time, you know, I finally found when I was like a sophomore in high school a particular thing that I was actually good at, and it was like the whole universe opened up to me because I finally found something that I could actually do well, and it was extraordinary the kind of boost that gave me. So yeah, you can see both sides of this coin.
28: Yeah, and you know, did a lot of individual sports, the individual competition like I did with, you know, running and martial arts and everything, and you did weightlifting and you had a lot of physical activity. But there are some, so from the medical side, doctors point out that too many kids over-specialize early before puberty. And that,
3: you know how many parents are nodding vigorously along with you right now about the over-specialization thing?
28: Yeah, and the other part is that too many kids, it's like year-round, there's no breaks. So it's this constant pressure to succeed, right? So, you know, we want our kids to be active, but at what cost? And then from the mental health point of view, found a number of studies on this. So a 1 out of 4 kids in high school that are in athletics test out as having moderate to severe stress. That's not good. Their self-worth can be based on winning. And then we know, any parents are probably nodding too, that coaches and other parents can put too much pressure on their kids. So there's a very high rate of burnout in youth sports. So that one study found that more than half of kids will participate in athletics, group athletics in grade school, but 70% of them stop participating in any sports by the age of 13. So interesting, like those, both of those popes that we mentioned, they carried their exercise, physical activity into adulthood. Most U.S. adults do not. So it's less than half of U.S. adults do the recommended amount of physical activity every week. Very few do strength training, which is interesting. You know, you could weigh in on that. And then the other, the emotional damage, and we have to talk about this as Catholics. So we spent a lot of time talking about how horrible sexual abuse is, and we have all these things in place for a safe environment to protect kids against online sexual predators and in the workplace and teachers and coaches. But we don't spend enough time talking about bullying and hazing. So bullying is defined as unwanted aggressive behavior that's repeated over time. Could be verbal, social, physical, could be online. And then hazing is humiliating, degrading, dangerous activity that's expected of someone in order to be part of the group. And a lot of people will justify, like the hazing, that, well, that's just typical. I went through that. There are workplaces where that happens a lot. So it kind of toughens you up, you know, makes you an adult, you can deal with things. But we know that, you know, almost half of student athletes experience hazing before college, right? And 9 out of 10 students never report the bullying or hazing. So is it a time-honored tradition that builds self-discipline, or is it really degrading? You know, maybe I think that's a big reason why some kids get out of sports is, you know, emotionally it's not helping them to develop and have a good self-confidence. And so I think just like our church has this no tolerance policy now about sexual abuse, we should really, you know, and the research that comes out of Norway, 30 years of good research on preventing bullying, it's not an individual problem. It's not that this kid is too soft or he's too sensitive, but it's a cultural problem. It's a system problem. So we have to create an environment in our sports teams, and this is where adults have to take the lead, that we don't stand for this. And then if we see it, we can also communicate to kids, if they're a bystander and they see what's going on, they should speak up and protect their peers. So it's just something to think about. And I think that that's an area where our church needs more work right now, and certainly our larger society, just to prevent the psychological, spiritual damage.
3: Yeah, you talk about that bullying and hazing. It's one thing to have nicknames for your friends and play like a dumb prank or hide somebody's shoes, but there's some stuff that gets really dark. I mean, really dark. You know, forced alcohol consumption, all kinds of other really degrading stuff. In the age of social media, it gets even worse. So, yeah, this is important stuff, and no wonder the Holy Father wants us to pray about it. Thanks, Kevin Prendergast. More coming up after the break. It's 3 Till.
0: On EWTN News In Depth, artificial intelligence. As Catholics around the world grapple with Pope Leo's guidance for the moral and ethical use of AI, the White House shifts its strategy on the tech. The Georgia martyrs on the road to sainthood. We travel to Savannah to learn about 16th century Spanish Franciscan friars who will be beatified this year.
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0: God. But I think that distraction is a bigger problem today, especially with the digital world, smartphones. We are just wasting time that we could give over to something more noble, something that is holy. Giving our time over to the Lord and nurturing our relationship with the Lord and to those practices that will foster a deepened relationship with the Lord. But then there's also dispersion, where we just get so busy and our good intentions, our best intentions that say, oh, I'm going to make it to Mass at noon, or I'm going to go to Mass in the morning, or I'll take prayer time first thing. And then all of a sudden, something else gets in the way and our minds get dispersed, they get spread out. And as a result of that, we don't live this concentrated life, this life where things come together in a more dense way. Today in the program, I'm going to focus on the first, final, and most important way that we pray, which is praising God, worshiping God. Contemplation is the deepest form of prayer. Praise and worship is the, call it the highest form of prayer. And it yet is so often misunderstood. So I'm going to dig into praise, and hopefully through praise, we'll overcome some of the diversion, the distraction, and the dispersion that makes us somehow leave prayer on the sidelines, overlooked, or crowded out. Let's not settle for that. Let's enter into the praise of our God.
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0: In the name of the Father, and the Son, and the Holy Spirit, amen. Heavenly Father, I thank you and I praise you for who you are and for all that you've done for us, all that you give to us constantly. You are such a good and loving Father. Thank you, Blessed Trinity, for the immense generosity in creating us, the fidelity and mercy in redeeming us, and the passionate desire for participating, sharing in your own divine life through sanctifying us and elevating us. Thank you, Lord. I'm speechless with the proper way to fittingly thank and praise you. And yet I do so with all of my heart. I praise you, Father, in Jesus' holy name. We make this prayer in your name, Jesus. Amen. In the name of the Father, and the Son, and the Holy Spirit. Amen. Time to go to work. Time to go to work. You know what the word liturgy means? It's the work of the people. It's the work of the people who are drawn into the work of God. And so it is the fundamental act, liturgy. Liturgy, as I said, means work of the people. Yet it touches upon the highest action, the action that we are made for, ultimately, which will be the goal, the journey that we're headed towards, is worshiping God. When we think about praise, and I'm going to come back around to that point I just made, I want to say that we often will leave on the sidelines. We too quickly depart from the concept of worship, this idea that praise and worship is a form of prayer. Now, liturgy is the greatest act of worship that we share in on earth because it's the act of Christ, the high priest, and we are drawn into it. And it is an act by which we are giving God his due, right? Aquinas doesn't make this up, but he unfolds the virtue of religion, which is justice towards God. It's justice in our relationship with God. And the act of worship,

0: is one expression of the virtue of religion, where we give God what is his due. Now, we do this. This is a work of ours. This is a job, a role. But that concept of work makes it feel a bit like a burden. It makes it feel like a duty from the standpoint of, oh, it's a heavy command. And if that's where we start or end, we're missing out on the heart, on the essence of what praise and worship is. Well, how does praise distinguish itself? How does worshiping God distinguish itself from other types of prayer? Well, other types of prayer, you can identify if you probably just think them through. And these are, by the way, discussed in the Catechism of the Catholic Church and the types of prayer in the fourth part of the Catechism, which is on prayer. Talks about petition, thanksgiving, intercession, and praise and adoration. Also uses the word blessing, that prayer has a fundamental sort of basis, which is it's a blessing. It's a way of blessing God. It's an address to God in a way that is like a positive expression towards him. When we taught our kids to pray, we came up with a cutesy acronym, a PTPIA. It's not really an acronym. It's just, and it's not spelling a word, but it was a set of letters, PTPIA. And we would pray on the way to school. And so we'd get the kids in the car, and we had, I don't know, somewhere between a 7 and 10 minute ride to school. And we would take turns having the kids do prayer. And so, okay, PTPIA. And so PTPIA was praise. P, T is thank. PTP, P is petition. So praise, thank, petition. PTPI, okay, I is intercession. And then PTPIA, A is ask for intercession, which is kind of an interesting one, where you ask saints to pray for you. And so by doing this, we're attempting to structure in our kids' minds, and that will flow into, so how they see prayer, it'll flow into their attitudes, how they're relating to God in prayer, and that'll show up in their behavior, right? So that's one of our calls, brothers and sisters. If you're called to be a parent, you're called to pray for your kids, pray with your kids, and teach your kids to pray. And so the teaching your kids to pray will sometimes involve kind of a cutesy thing like this acronym, PTPIA. So, Mary Catherine, PTPIA, it's your turn, praise. Heavenly Father, I praise you. And now, okay, well, I praise you, and don't just move on, but I praise you for who you are. I praise you that you are God. I praise you that you are magnificent in holiness. I praise you for your divinity, your glory, your majesty, your holiness, for your love, right? For who you are. So teaching kids to talk to God in prayer and putting praise first is, it's a wonderful gift, and it's something that we ought to teach our kids. And then from there, to thank. Lord, and I thank you for, okay, well, what are you thankful for, Mary Catherine? Well, I thank you, Lord, for my friends. I thank you for my health. I thank you for the blessing of another day. I thank you for the job that I did on my test. I thank you for my friend. So teaching the kids to be grateful for the things that are in their lives that they just might take for granted. And then, okay, now comes the asking something from God. So first you acknowledge God. Then you acknowledge how God is relating to you. Then you petition. And petition is asking for yourself. So you ask for something for yourself. That's petition. And that's different than intercession, where you're asking for someone else. You're asking on behalf of others. And both ought to be in your mind. Yes, you should be asking for good things for yourself. The Lord intends for you to do that. Catechism, interestingly, points out the first thing you ask for is forgiveness. You want to get rid of the blockage that would be holding back or diminishing or even completely separating you, cutting you off from a relationship with the Lord. And so you ask for forgiveness. You repent. So teaching kids how to repent. And then from there, you ask for other good things as well. right? So for health, well-being, whatever. And then intercession. So you should always be bringing others into prayer. Who have you promised to pray for? Who do you know that has a need? Is there some family or friend or a loved one or some situation you're aware of that you're praying for? Intercession. And then ask for intercession. And that's where we want our kids to have a strong sense that you're not alone. You have saints in heaven, brothers and sisters who have gone before you in faith, who have lived these exemplary lives the church holds up to be for us examples, but also as intercessors who continue their mission from heaven, and they long to utilize the giftings and graces and the mission that God has given to them in heaven towards us on earth. And so ask for intercession. Ask your patron saints. And by doing that, they become accustomed to this idea that there's this connection, there's this communication, there's this contact that exists between heaven and earth. And we want you to have a sense of relationship with the communion of saints in heaven. All of that on a 10-minute car ride. All of that. Praise, thank, petition, intercession, ask for intercession. And so our kids became very accustomed to letting that flow out, just letting it flow out from you. And so, I, again, this is a coaching, Catholic Coaching Hour edition of the program. And one of the things I'm sharing with you today is you want to get first things first. And in recognizing your role as parents, you want to be able to put first things first. And in prayer, a great teaching tool, recognizing the call that is yours to pray for your kids, pray with your kids, and to teach your kids to pray, is to use things like a memory device, like an acronym, PTPIA, and you use the time that you're given. Okay, an ordinary time that we're given where the kids are together in the car, and it's just for a short ride, use that time to pray. Don't let them go on their devices. Don't let them just say, put on the radio and put on music. No, this is a chance for you to be with your kids and to pray. And it also becomes a very natural time for you to pray for your kids. So all of a sudden, you get in the car, it's like, okay, let's pray. Okay, PTPIA. And then when they're done, you jump in and you say, and so Lord, I just thank you for all the ways that you want to bless us today and for the saints who are with them. Let your angels be around my kids. Just bless them, show them favor, let them be diligent, let them be an example, give them a chance to serve, to be a salt, light, and leaven in their prayer, right? Those natural things that will flow out of you, I want you to have confidence to know that these are sowing seeds in your kids' minds and hearts. It's sowing seeds in them. If you ever see one of my kids, if you ever see, now they're adults, right? They're the kids that are older. Hey, on your way to school, you guys prayed, and there was an acronym you used to lead your prayer. What was it? They will tell you. They will tell you what it was. It was kind of cute. My 21-year-old, Ariana was around and we were talking about learning how to ask for forgiveness. This is just another example of teaching your kids through a set of phrases to help them recognize what's an approach to living out your life of faith. And so, it was, oh, that's a really important gift and skill to teach your kids to be able to express this concept of extending forgiveness and receiving forgiveness, asking for forgiveness and extending it, right? And so, well, where do you gain that guidance from? Well, from the church, from the sacrament of reconciliation, sacrament of penance and reconciliation, from confession. You can learn a set of phrases drawn from the acts of the penitent that will help you know how to ask for and extend forgiveness in family life. And so, all right. And so I said, Ariana, what are the five sentences that are used in asking for forgiveness? When someone has, Carrie loved to say trespass. When she would say, hey, you've sinned against your sibling, that seemed to have less kind of like grounding in our kids' minds than saying the word trespass, because the kids know a sign when they see it on a fence or a gate, no trespassing, like private property. This does not belong to you. Don't go trampling on someone else's property. So when some one kid sinned against another in their words or deeds, say, you've trespassed against your sibling, your sister, your brother. Now you need to reconcile. Okay, well, what are the five sentences? And Ariana just right away just came right out. I did it. I'm sorry. Forgive me. I'll make up for it, and I'll never do it again. I did it. I'm sorry. Forgive me. I'll make up for it. I'll never do it again. And guess what? Those are the acts of the penitent and the act of God in confession. It's confession, contrition. It is the petition for forgiveness, and that's where God extends mercy. And then there's satisfaction, and there's the resolution to never sin again. Very powerful.
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0: Okay, welcome back to the program. So today, this is a Catholic Coaching Hour edition of the program, and I love walking with families and walking with you to help you live your life of faith as a disciple more fully. And today, I like to focus on themes and topics that are a bit more of a practical application. Like, here's the principle, and here's how it applies. Today, I know I've kind of veered off a bit, but my intent is to focus in on the theme of worship and to explore that more fully. And that was standing at the beginning of this theme of PTPIA, praise, thank, petition, intercession, ask for intercession. And I quickly said something about praise that it's not what I made up. It's in the Catechism of the Catholic Church, paragraph 2639. There's something very distinct about praise and worship, adoring the Lord. There's something very powerful about that that is distinct among the different types of prayer, and that is it recognizes most immediately that God is God. It lauds God for his own sake and gives him glory quite beyond what he does, but simply because he is. Praise has nothing to do with me. It has nothing to do with what God has done for me. And so the most pure form of praise is very simply the acknowledgement that God is God. And it is lauding, it is announcing, it is recognizing and properly responding and relating as far as possible for us who are creatures elevated into the status of sharing in God's own divine life through baptism, through sanctifying grace, through the Holy Spirit. We can cry out, Abba, Father. We are naming God as God. It's not, God, I praise you for what you've done for me. I praise you for what you do for others. You can do that as well. But most, the center of the bullseye, the center of the bullseye for praise is an entire focus on God, not at all on us. And so praise, so says the Catechism, so says the teaching of the Church. It's in the Scriptures. It is the type of prayer that, again, 2639 in the Catechism, it embraces the other forms of prayer and carries them toward Him who is its source and goal, the one God, the Father, from whom all things are and for whom we exist. So praise has this, let's call it first placedness, this preeminence in the types of prayer that we pray. And yet, I humbly put before you that when we think about prayer, how am I going to spend my time in prayer? What's the actual content of my prayer? The place that praise and worship has tends to be rather small. It's something that we're not that comfortable. Now, that's a generalization, but I want to say among Catholics, there has not been a lot of catechesis around the reality of how does one praise and worship God? And of course, we could say, well, what are you talking about? The Mass is the most perfect and highest form of praise. Yes, got it. Absolutely, for sure. No argument. And yet, what would you think would be the quality of recognition and the quality of manifestation of the spirit of praise and worship that is manifest at a typical Mass? And of course, we can't read hearts, but we can sense attitudes, we can sense demeanor, we can sense the radiance of what someone is giving off on their face and in their life. We have a long way to go. We have a long way to go if on earth as it is in heaven, if that's what heaven is like. Like I can remember giving a talk about I wrote a book on the Mass and I'd say how the Mass is an anticipation of heavenly glory. It's not only a remembrance, a bringing into the present of the Paschal mystery, the passion and death and resurrection of Jesus, but it's also an anticipation, a foretaste of the heavenly banquet where we will worship God forever with the angels and the saints. Heaven is an eternal Mass. And I can remember afterwards, some of the kids were like, that sounds like a nightmare. That sounds like hell. And you got to feel for that. You've got to feel for that, that if the kids, if the general experience of being at Mass is less than engaging, less than having a sense, a vital, vibrant sense that somehow I'm touching heaven. Heaven is breaking through. The living God with the angels and saints have broken into this moment. And I've been drawn in that there is worship here. We have a long way to go on that. So one way to grow in it, one way to grow in the capacity, the authenticity, the profundity of our praise and worship at Mass is by praising and worshiping outside of Mass. This is definitely something that is correlated to other forms of prayer that the Church has put forward, that if you live a life of thanksgiving outside of Mass, you will come to Mass as an authentic act of thanksgiving. If you are adoring the Lord in the Blessed Sacrament outside of Mass, you will come to the act of receiving Holy Communion with a heightened sense of the drama, the importance, the meaning, the weightiness, the what's at stake quality of the one that you're receiving as Holy Communion, the living Lord Jesus Christ. So also, if the fundamental reason why we are at Mass is to praise and thank God in a way that's fitting, in a way that's fitting, because it's Jesus who's the great high priest who's gathering us up in his perfect, infinite, eternal act of praise and thanksgiving to the Father, well, we will find ourselves fittingly connected to that act if we are fostering a sense of praise and worship outside of Mass. Well, how do we do that? Well, we do that in our words, we do that in song, and we do that in silence. All three levels. We do that individually, we can do that communally, and we can do that liturgically. All three of those as well. And so let's explore those. The words, the song, and the silence, and then individual, communal, and liturgical. Again, I'm giving a bit of a catechesis on prayer here. I'm teaching you a bit more about prayer, again, a lot of these things you might say, oh, I kind of get this, but we're called upon to live this so that we can also hand it on to others. We're called to be a bit more intentional and aware of how it is we're living well the life of prayer, but you know what? Maybe we need to grow in this aspect or that aspect. Maybe I'm focused more on the words and less on the song, and I don't do much of the silence at all. Or I'm really good at the liturgical form of praise, but I'm not that good at the communal. And yeah, I guess personal, I'm a bit better at that. So what do we mean? So let's take a look at some of these different forms. So the easiest, when we say, how do we praise? Well, we praise the Lord in song. That is probably the most natural. And I think in some senses, it might even be a little bit maybe the most controversial, because there are certain streams of Christianity, evangelical, Pentecostal streams of Christianity, that emphasize very greatly singing songs of praise and worship. Praise and worship has become its own genre, its own style of contemporary music. And there are those who find it to be highly emotional, it's loud, it's utilizing modern forms of beats and instruments that are foreign to traditional forms of liturgical praise and worship, and they find it to be too much. And you can see all kinds of contrasting testimonies from those who say, this is what brought me close to the Lord, to I grew up in a situation like that, and my whole family has walked away from God, and I realized it was just emotion. And what I can say is this, is for Kerry, it has been a wonderful foundation for how it is she expresses and nurtures her own relationship with the Lord. She loves to praise and worship. She does it herself. She'll do it with her group, and she'll do it with us in the family. And if we're driving to church, let's listen to some praise and worship songs to create the right spirit as we're headed towards Mass. So singing songs of praise and worship. If that's something that is foreign to you, I'm going to encourage you to look for a form of praise and worship music that you do feel comfortable with. And start by yourself. Start with, you know, use Spotify or some other music app that can help you find a form of songs of praise that you are able to flow into. I tell you, it has a power to get you outside yourself. Because remember, authentic praise and worship music is going to get you outside yourself. It's going to put the focus on God. It puts the focus on the Lord. And that's huge. It's a huge way to cleanse our minds and hearts of the things that weigh us down. And so please consider taking on some songs of praise. Now, if singing out loud is, that's not my thing, well, at least say the words. There, you can say words without making it a song. Lord, I praise you for who you are. And that can happen all by yourself on a hike. You come to a beautiful vista. Oh, Lord God, I look at this incredible work of your creation, and I see a sign of your immensity, your power, your majesty, your goodness, your wisdom, and how you create. Who are you, oh Lord, that you have created me to witness who you are through this incredible art that you have designed? Just speak it out loud. You don't have to sing it. You can just say it. And even if that is too much, well, lean on the Liturgy of the Hours. Not just the Mass, but the Liturgy of the Hours can be another form of praise. Ackerman.
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0: Come, let us sing to the Lord and shout with joy to the rock who saves us. Let us approach him with praise and thanksgiving and sing joyful songs to the Lord. For the Lord is God, the mighty God, the great King over all the gods. That's liturgical prayer. That's the beginning. It's called the invitatory psalm in the Liturgy of the Hours. So if you're going to pray the Liturgy of the Hours, the first prayer is the invitatory psalm, which is an expression of very strong call to praise and worship God. And that is a theme, that's a thread that you'll see in liturgical prayer. And yet, again, it can be something that just we become immune to, where if we become very accustomed to praying the Liturgy of the Hours, we might be missing the, let's call it the existential correlation between the prayers of the psalms we're praying and in our lives. We can just be sort of saying the words, checking the boxes. Yep, finish that psalm. Well, did you read what it said? You know, I cry out with God. My pillow is wet with tears as I cried out to the Lord all day long. Lord, when will you come? I'm dry, parched land, you know, thirsty without water, right? And we really fail in that? Or we're just saying it? So the work of praise, this work of the people that is drawn into the work of God, is to praise God. And you can do that, again, as an individual in words and song, liturgically. You can also do it communally. And singing communally can have a tremendous beauty to it when you have harmonies. So, of course, you can think of Gregorian chant or plain chant, and that has, this sense of holiness or reverence to it, this sense of a divine beauty, that's almost haunting, right? This sense of the mystery of God can manifest itself very powerfully in traditional forms of chant and song. And so I again encourage you that if that's a form of music that you're drawn to, do that. And again, it's harder to do that with a group, but you can go to a group where that can happen. In the 80s and 90s, and I think it floated to the 2000s a bit, it became really popular to do taizé chants, an ecumenical contemplative community. They would chant, and some very famous chants. Ubi Caritas is the most famous, but that's a beautiful sense of chant, of singing together in a group. Carrie, again, if you have any background in the Catholic Charismatic Renewal or Encounter is another form of it today, singing songs of praise is so freeing, and it draws your whole self into it, draws your whole body into something. And again, this is this idea that praise can feel so foreign on the one hand is unfortunate, because the idea of, well, I'm going to be with a group of people and I'm going to raise my hands and I'm going to sing a song with full voice and expressiveness. I praise you, Lord, with all my heart, and glory to you, O God. I love you, God. Praise you, God. Oh, you're amazing, God, right? Saying stuff like that just can sound so, like, that's really weird. Until you go to a Boise State Broncos football game and someone intercepts the ball and runs it back for a touchdown. And everyone just sits down and, you know, very gently with at a golf tournament claps. No, that's not what happens. You know that. You've heard the example, I'm sure. Many people will use it as a oh yeah, that's right. We are very accustomed to expressions that are exuberant, full-throated, lose yourself in the moment, outward exclamation of praise of someone that has done something that is so amazing. And at a sporting event, right? The crowd goes wild. But we also see it in other displays when you go to the beauties of creation, like, oh, look at that sunset. Or, wow, look how incredible this view is. Look at that flower garden. Look at that waterfall. Look at that night sky, right? Look at the aurora borealis, right? So the northern lights. Yeah, there are scenes that just evoke something that is fitting. It's fitting. It's accepted. It's expected. It's appropriate. When something glorious shows up, it's drawn out of us. And, you know, God is the great artist who's showing up in his art. And so we have that vestigia Trinitatis, St. Augustine, the footprints of the Trinity, God present in the art that he has created. And so the sunset that draws the wow out of us is the fitting response. So there is, you can see, at just a natural level, all kinds of corresponding actions that would be like a basis for us to say, praising God is beautiful, fitting, and it's something that we ought to be able to show in front of our kids as well. And so you find the proper ways to do that with your spouse, in front of your kids, to shepherd them into it. I know one of the things that we did was that we realized that as the kids got a bit older, like as they were in their teen years, it was so important for them to be around other families and other kids their age and even older who were doing that, who were acting, who were performing actions of praise and worship. And so we loved things like Steubenville Northwest. And so going to that conference was a great place for our kids to see other kids praising and worshiping together. And we weren't there, right? No, you're there and you're there with a bunch of other kids. And it's like, okay, this is kind of cool. It's weird, but now it's actually kind of cool. And so we have a bit more freedom, a bit more space to enter into that. That's very beautiful to be able to foster environments where your kids can do that. Okay. The last form of praise that I didn't mention that, again, I would even say today is desperately needed is silence. And I know that sounds odd because when you say like praise and worship, you'd think, oh, that's noisy. That's, again, it's exuberant, bubbly. It's physically expressive. But now you're saying silence is related to praise. And the answer is yes. And the answer is, again, this is not my idea or theory. This is what has shown up in the scriptures and in our tradition. And so just a couple of very simple points. I know you'll get them. Nine choirs of angels, right? We think of angels, we think of archangels, but you have seraphim and cherubim, thrones, dominions, powers, dominations, right? So you have these nine different choirs of angels, and they are distinct by their mission. They're all the same with regards to their nature, their created spirits. So what distinguishes one angel from another is not their nature, it's their mission. It's what they were created for. That's what distinguishes them. And so guardian angels were created to guard, right? So as you go up the levels, the choirs of angels, and there were a couple of great teachers in our tradition, Dionysius the Areopagite and Pope St. Gregory the Great are two of the most famous. And they talk about the among the choirs of angels, the second highest are the cherubim. And the cherubim were created to praise. Holy, holy, holy is the Lord. And so their very being, the essence, the reason for which they were created was to gaze upon the divine essence, the reality of God in his divinity, and to praise, to exalt the Lord with full voice. That's the second highest choir of angel. That's how important praise is. It's up there. Now, above them, there's one other choir. Who's above the choir of the cherubim? You know, it's the seraphim. Okay, now what do the seraphim do? If the cherubim are praising God, what are the seraphim doing that's even higher than praising? Well, they're adoring. And their adoration, which is a manifestation of praise and worship, is to gaze in silence, to gaze in wonder, to gaze in awe, to gaze upon the divine essence and to realize that the most fitting thing is to look with an adoring gaze and a fullness of the manifestation of loving wonder, and to realize that God is beyond my capacity to express. He is ineffable. There is an incapacity the human being has to express who God is. And so the seraphim gaze. And so one of the fruits of praising, one of the powerful and important fruits of praising and worshiping God, is that you take your eyes off yourself. You're focused on the Lord. You're expressing yourself in these loving ways, extolling who God is. You will find that not only does it cleanse you of your own concerns about life, but you'll find yourself drawn to silence, drawn into quiet, where you're gazing upon the Lord. And so that's where praise and worship beautifully corresponds to the most profound form of prayer, which is contemplative silence, contemplative union with the Lord. And so the highest form of prayer, this praise and worship of God, is connected to the most profound form of prayer, a contemplative, silent gazing upon the Lord. Praise gives way to gaze. And so I put that in front of you just to say, if you want your kids and you yourself want to grow in your capacity to contemplate the Lord in silence, it might be that you're leaving on the sidelines the fundamental place that praise has, worshiping God has, in helping you deepen your own sense of contemplative silence. In fact, a great contemplative, Saint Elizabeth of the Trinity, she's this discalced Carmelite, just a contemporary of the Little Flower, just after her, died just after her. She had discovered that her name, the God-given name that she had in eternity, was Praise of His Glory. That her contemplative gazing upon the Trinity was to be a praise of His glory. So a definite convergence of those in that great saint.
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0: So St. Elizabeth of the Trinity, she's teaching us something very powerful in her discernment and her discovery in prayer, this revelation from the Lord, that her given name on earth is associated with but is surpassed by the name that will be unveiled to her, that was unveiled to her, that will be her forever name in heaven, which is praise of his glory, coming from Ephesians chapter 1. And she was created to praise. So were we. Like, what were you created for? And I, my default is always to say, you know, the traditional way of saying is what you were created to know, love, and serve the Lord in this life and to be happy with him in the next. Okay. How do you do that by fulfilling the duties of your state in life? I like something that is, it's not different from that, but you are called to be a saint and to fulfill the God-given mission that he has planted you here to do. Right? So there's the identity, become a saint, that's growing that profound union with the Lord ever more fully, and to be salt, light, and leaven in the world to fulfill the mission that is yours and distinctly yours when he created you. However, all of those ways of talking about why are we here are very earth-centered. They're really not heaven-centered. And so when you say you were created to praise, it beautifully puts the weight, the center of gravity on heaven. So you were created to praise, and it's even probably better to say it's your destiny to praise. Heaven is praise. And so if we want to live well now, on earth as it is in heaven, on earth as it is in heaven, well, praise. Because if in heaven you're going to praise God continuously, as the Catechism teaches, as the Scriptures say, as the saints reveal, our life is to praise the Lord in heaven. Let's start living the life of heaven now by praising God. It's foreign, too bad. It's awkward, tough luck. Don't let those things stop you. Ask the Lord for the gift of praise. And so whether your praise is in words, in song, or in silence, whether it's liturgical, whether it's individual, whether it is communal, whether it is at Mass or in the Liturgy of the Hours, praise God. Make that a focus, because it's what you were created to do, and it's your destiny. And I think that it doesn't have to feel like work. It doesn't have to feel like a duty. It's not a duty, and it's not work for the fans to cheer a great play. It's not. It's appropriate. It's fitting, right? Someone who oohs and ahs over a beautiful sight that emerges in front of them, that's not work. It's appropriate. It's the proper thing to do. And here's the thing. If, in fact, we're created to praise, and if, in fact, it's our destiny to praise, and if, in fact, on earth as it is in heaven, we begin to praise, you know what we'll discover? Praise has tremendous power. It has tremendous power. So, for instance, there are a set of psalms that are called the Psalms of Ascent, Psalms 120 to 134. And these were psalms that were sung as pilgrims walked to Jerusalem. And as they would climb, they would ascend, the Psalms of Ascent, they would ascend because Jerusalem was high on a hill, and so you had to go up to get into the city. And so they were climbing up to Jerusalem, to the temple, and as you praise, you are being led into the presence of God. So worship is not only what you do in order to recognize you're in God's presence, praise itself leads you into God's presence. Does that make sense? Right? And so I encourage you to take a look at Psalms 120 to 134, and you'll see this language of praising God on the way. They're not praising because they've arrived. They're praising because they're on the way. It's kind of like the third Sunday of Advent, right? Gaudete Sunday. Rejoice Sunday. You're not rejoicing because he is born. You're rejoicing because he's about to be born. But you're so confident. You're anticipating. You're already beginning to taste the birth of Jesus You rejoice now. You rejoice now because he's coming. And so this actually points to a beautiful insight drawn from St. Augustine. St. Augustine said that God inhabits the praises of his people. That's Psalm 22:3. And God inhabits the praises of his people. St. Augustine said that God is made visible in praise. That when we praise, when we gather together as a community of believers in worship, in praise, that God's glory becomes manifest. Where two or three are praying in my name, I'm there in their midst. When you have a community of people gathered together, worshiping with full voice, their eyes are on the Lord. They're not on themselves. They're not thinking about how am I looking? Is someone looking at me? I hope someone's looking at me. I hope no one's looking at me. This is really awkward. That person's really awkward. No, none of that's happening. We're all focused on the Lord. The Lord enters in. The Lord shows up. He becomes manifest among his people. He dwells in the midst of a people who praises. It's like praise builds up a throne. And so that's actually a fitting image. You look at like what's going on in heaven right now. Well, Revelation 4 and 5 shows the throne of God. And around the throne, there are the four living creatures, the 24 elders, and then there's this 144,000, and then it's countless numbers of all people from all generations, all nations, and all these angels, and all these is countless before the throne, worshiping God day and night, holy, holy, holy, right? We worship you, O God. This is the unending liturgy of praise that we're heading towards. We're catching a glimpse of it. And when we are praising here, that reality, by the grace of God, just might emerge. We might taste it. We might get a sense of it. And as I shared at the beginning and mentioned in the middle, that the place where that happens on earth as it is in heaven, most perfectly, is at Mass. Catechism of the Catholic Church, 2643. The Eucharist contains and expresses all forms of prayer and is the sacrifice of praise. And it's the perfect form, right? Why? Because we're joined to Christ and his praise of the Father becomes our own. Now, as we incorporate more praise into our day-to-day prayer lives, as we teach our kids to pray, as we take on variety of different ways of praising individually, with groups, liturgically, in song, in words, as praise becomes more prominent and dominant in our daily prayer life, we will experience the power of praise. Praise has power. Joshua, Jericho, famous story. You know, they get into the promised land. Here are these enemies. And what do? They circle Jericho seven times, right? Once a day for 7 days, the last day, seven times. And then what do? They shout. They praise the Lord. And as they praise God, the walls fall. And the walls fall and the enemy is scattered. The enemy is defeated. So we may find ourselves up against enemies, difficulties in our lives that we feel powerless in front of. Praise God. I don't say praise God that you're experiencing it. I'm saying praise God when you experience it. And you circle that reality with praise. And you watch how God starts moving with power. And so there's great power in praise, and you can experience that. But there's another one too. One of the things that gives rise to praise in the scriptures, especially in the New Testament and in the Gospels, is healing. Jesus heals, the crowds go crazy. St. Paul heals, the crowds go crazy. Peter and John heal the paralyzed man in the temple area. He goes leaping around, the crowds go crazy, right? The crowds start praising God. So healing gives rise to praise. But it also goes the other way. praise gives rise to healing. That when you praise, I mentioned, you'll find this healing of your perspective, this healing of your emotions, this healing of your emotional state, this healing of how you're relating and seeing things. These things get cleansed. You shed those concerns. There's a new focus on God being God. It takes our eyes off ourselves. And oh, by the way, as we take our eyes off ourselves, as we praise and gaze upon the Lord does a healing work. He does a healing work because our eyes are on Him, are in great exuberance. Or if we move from praise to gaze and we're in silence, it's often in contemplative silence that deep healing takes place. And so praise heals. And so as I share these things with you now, I'm hopefully presenting you with some thoughts and motivations to say, okay, I need to attend to praise more fully. And by the way, in a time where there is increasing doubts among young people as to God's existence, to God's involvement, you know, you have all these nuns and duns with regards to faith and people leaving the church. Praise is very prophetic. For you to outwardly praise God is a beautiful prophetic act in the light of those who will deny or doubt the existence of God. However, there's another important aspect to this, and it's the last one that I'll have to say, and that is that praise also gets paired with justice, especially in the prophet Isaiah, also in Jeremiah, that if you praise God, you can't do so with hands that are bloody. Right, you can't lift up hands in praise that are marked by injustice. No, praise and justice go together. And so there has to be praise leading into virtuous, godly action in the world. So if you want to be salt, light, and leaven in this world, praise God. And if you start praising God, you'll find a greater dynamism to go out into the world in acts of justice and mercy and to be salt, light, and leaven. Okay, there you go. So my hope today was a little bit of catechesis on praise, a little bit of catechesis on helping you, coaching you to not only live a life of praise, but to be able to teach it to your families as well and watch the difference that happens. Okay, God bless. Great being with you. Join me tomorrow.
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8: Behold the Lamb of God, who takes away the sins of the world. 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

Brethren, let us acknowledge our sins and so prepare ourselves to celebrate the sacred mysteries. I confess to Almighty God and to you, my brothers and sisters, that I have greatly sinned in my thoughts and in my words, in what I have done and what I have failed to do. Through my most grievous fault. Therefore I ask Blessed Mary, ever Virgin, all the angels and saints, and you, my brothers and sisters, to pray for me to the Lord.

0: blood of martyrs, the seed of Christians. Mercifully grant that the field which is your church, watered by the blood shed by St. Charles Lwanga and his companions, may be fertile and always yield you an abundant harvest. Through our Lord Jesus Christ, your Son, who lives and reigns with you in the unity of the Holy Spirit, God forever and ever.
1: A reading from the beginning of the second letter of St. Paul to Timothy. Paul, an apostle of Christ Jesus, by the will of God, for the promise of life in Christ Jesus, to Timothy, my dear child, grace, mercy, and peace from God the Father, and Christ Jesus our Lord. I am grateful to God, whom I worship with a clear conscience, as my ancestors did, as I remember you constantly in my prayers, night and day. For this reason, I remind you to stir into flame the gift of God that you have through the imposition of my hands. For God did not give us a spirit of cowardice, but rather a power and love and self-control. So do not be ashamed of your testimony to our Lord, nor of me, a prisoner for his sake. But bear your share of hardship for the gospel with the strength that comes from God. He saved us and called us to a holy life, not according to our works, but according to his own design, and the grace bestowed on us in Christ Jesus before time began, but now made manifest through the appearance of our Savior, Christ Jesus, who destroyed death and brought life and immortality to light through the gospel, for which I was appointed preacher, an apostle, and teacher. On this account, I am suffering these things, but I am not ashamed, for I know him in whom I have believed, and I am confident that he is able to guard what has been entrusted to me until that day. Verbum Domini. To you, O Lord, I lift up my eyes.
2: To you, O Lord, I lift up my eyes.
1: To you, I lift up my eyes, who are enthroned in heaven. Behold, as the eyes of servants are on the hands of their masters.
2: To you, O Lord, I lift up my eyes.
1: As the eyes of a maid are on the hands of her mistress, so are the eyes of the Lord our God, till he have pity on us.
2: To you, O Lord.

Some Sadducees who say there is no resurrection came to Jesus and put this question to him, saying, "Teacher, Moses wrote for us, if someone's brother dies leaving a wife but no child, his brother must take the wife and raise up descendants for his brother. Now there were seven brothers. The first married a woman and died, leaving no descendants. So the second brother married her and died, leaving no descendants, and the third likewise. And the seven left no descendants. Last of all, the woman also died. At the resurrection, when they arise, whose wife will she be? For all seven had been married to her." Jesus said to them, "Are you not misled, because you do not know the scriptures or the power of God? When they rise from the dead, they neither marry nor are given in marriage, but they are like the angels in heaven. As for the dead being raised, have you not read in the book of Moses, in the passage about the bush, how God told him, 'I am the God of Abraham, the God of Isaac, and the God of Jacob'? He is not the God of the dead, but of the living. You are greatly misled."

We first of all want to greet all of our African audience, both in Africa and here in the United States, those of you who have come from Africa. Happy feast day of the Ugandan martyrs that we celebrate today. A remarkable story of, as the opening collect said, the blood of Christians is this, the blood of martyrs is a seed of Christians. And so there's something like 100,000 Christians in Uganda after 20 years after the martyrdom of the martyrs that we celebrate today. And our choir has prepared a special treat for our African audience, a Ugandan folk hymn that will be sung in Swahili as our offertory hymn today. It's also a time when we celebrate anniversaries of ordinations to priesthood. We're grateful we have three new priests here in the Diocese of Birmingham. And yesterday we celebrated the anniversaries of three of our priests, Father Leonard, Father Patrick, and Father Matthew. Today's the anniversary of Father Anthony's ordination. He was ordained in the year 2000. And on Friday will be the anniversaries of Father Dominic and Father Miguel. So we pray continued blessings on their service and generous service to the church, to this mission, to the shrine. The Ugandan martyrs that we celebrate today is such a remarkable story. You know, we actually have a photo of them. And this is on a book put out by Courage International, a wonderful group that helps people to live chaste lives in their own struggles and living out that virtue of chastity. And so here they have on the cover, we don't have this booklet at EWTN, but you can get it from Courage International's Novena to the Martyrs. And I like it very much because it has a synopsis of each one of these young men that were martyred. And it tells the remarkable story how when they're being burned to death, the people are expecting, you know, to hear cries of agony. But what they hear instead is them praying together the Our Father. And one of them cried out, "Tell the fathers we were faithful to the end." Well, how could they do that? It was a special grace given to them at the difficulties and torture that they were undergoing, their martyrdom, because of the hope that was already alive in their hearts, the life of heaven that was already alive in their hearts, that they knew they were going to see the face of Christ that day, as one of the martyrs said, "We're going to see the face of Christ today." And they were excited about that. One of the boys was just 14 years old. And yet they had such a profound faith to cling to Christ. So we pray that they too may help us to have courage in the difficulties that we face in this world today, this unchaste world today, that they can help us to live this virtue. And St. Paul today, in his letter to Timothy, he said this, he wrote, "For God did not give us a spirit of cowardice." This is what we see in these martyrs. Remarkable that they would undergo this and be willing to undergo it, have the grace and strength to undergo it, even to pray as they're suffering. "We're faithful to the end, tell the fathers." God did not give us a spirit of cowardice, but rather of power and love and self-control. You know, that's a formula. We wouldn't often think of it that way. We think, well, just doing whatever we want, whenever we want, however we want, that's going to bring me happiness. It doesn't. It's self-control. That God has given us this spirit of self-control. And what a contrast it is between the king who was striving to force these young men into perverse actions. And so he's so driven by this mad
release of his own passion, that if they won't comply, then you're going to be put to death. Violence is the only answer. You can't coerce somebody to sin. What a contrast between that, passions just kind of run wild, and the self-control of these young men who would not give in to sin because of their faith in Christ and the grace that he had given to them. God did not give us a spirit of cowardice, but of power and love and self-control. St. Paul speaks of this in another place in his letter to the Galatians, chapter 5, where he speaks of the works of the flesh and the fruits of the Spirit, and he contrasts those two. So the works of the flesh, he says, are fornication, impurity, licentiousness, anger, drunkenness, selfishness, envy. These are works of the flesh, letting one's passions just kind of rule the day in oneself. What are the fruits of the Spirit? Love, joy, peace, gentleness, patience, self-control. So these are also people with passions who have these fruits of the Spirit, but they're directing it toward the good. They're governing their passions. Now, the Catechism has an excellent section on the virtue of chastity, something that's really challenged in today's world, isn't it? And it says this: chastity includes an apprenticeship in self-mastery, which is a training in human freedom. The alternative is clear. Either man governs his passions and finds peace, or he lets himself be dominated by them and becomes unhappy. You think this king was happy in just letting his rage go, his passions go? Of course not. He was miserable. He died miserable. But do you think these young men were happy? Yes, it was difficult. It was painful what they underwent. Horrible. And yet, they could pray. They were joyful that they were faithful to the end. And what did St. Paul say in today's first reading? He speaks of bear your share of the hardship for the gospel with the strength that comes from God. That's where our strength comes from. How are we going to live a life of self-control, self-mastery, governing our passions, directing them toward the good? So our passions are not evil in themselves, but they can become evil by the choices we make, or they can become good by the choices we make. So, for example, we have a passion of anger. Well, that can be directed toward wrath, violence, like this king who doesn't have his perverse desires being fulfilled. Or it could be directed toward good. We see some injustice happening. We're going to work to defend and undo that injustice because we have this anger rise up on us. We're not going to direct it toward wrath, but rather toward protecting what is good and what is right. And so we bear our share of the hardship with the strength that comes from God, the grace bestowed on us in Christ Jesus. And what is Paul a preacher of? He says, I'm apostle by God's will. And what is he supposed to preach? The appearance of our Savior, Christ Jesus, who destroyed death and brought life and immortality to light through the gospel. That's why these martyrs could go to their martyrdom. We're going to see the face of Christ today. Yes, we know it's going to be not an easy journey there, but that's what sustains us. Christ, who destroyed death
and brought life and immortality to light through the gospel. That's what Paul proclaimed. That's what we proclaim. That's the gospel. The life and hope that is ours, the immortality that is promised us in Christ, who has risen from the dead. And so it is this self-control that St. Paul speaks of in this letter as well as in Galatians that leads us to direct our energies, right? We have all these energies, we have these passions, we have these affections, these things, and they can all be dispersed in a variety of ways. But what if we direct them always toward what is truly good? And it's really only the chaste person that is capable of self-gift, to give oneself in love. And that's why it's a virtue worth struggling for and wrestling to live more perfectly and exercising every day as it's challenged in our world today in so many ways, that we're going to choose again and again. And I speak of virtue as like a muscle that we're exercising to get stronger every time we make a choice to live in a godly way in the face of temptation. Because you see, we have habits. We're habit creatures of habit, right? We got up this morning. There's probably a particular routine that we followed to get ready for the day. And we can develop these good habits that are helpful to us, things that help us to develop virtues, how we greet one another, and so on. We develop good habits and respectfully treating one another. And that becomes part of us. It's almost like we don't even think about it anymore because it's who we are. It's been formed in us, this habit, this good habit, this virtue. But conversely, we can form vices, which are bad habits. And we do them habitually over and over again, and they become part of us. But the good news is that as we continue to flex the good muscle of virtue and make the choices day by day, that virtue gets stronger as it becomes who we are more and more. More free. Free. Chastity includes an apprenticeship in self-mastery, which is a training in human freedom. The alternative is clear. Either man governs his passions and finds peace, or he lets himself be dominated by them and becomes unhappy. Realistically, the Catechism says, chastity has laws of growth, which progress through stages marked by imperfection and too often by sin. But man, day by day, builds himself up through his many free decisions. And so he knows, loves, and accomplishes moral good by stages of growth. Continue to grow. Let's pray that God would give us a spirit of courage, not of cowardice, of power, of love and self-control. Lord, give us these gifts that we stand in need of.

0: Let us offer our petitions to God who has rescued us from death and open up to us the hope of eternal life with the Father, Son, and Holy Spirit.
1: That the Church may proclaim to all peoples the message of God's saving love, so that in Christ's love all may be one. We pray to the Lord. That united with the Holy Father, all Christians might awaken to God's action among them and join together in witnessing to the gospel. We pray to the Lord. For all who are unemployed, for the disabled and for the sick, that the Lord might assist them in their need. We pray to the Lord. For the deceased members of our families, that they may be called to their everlasting home. We pray to the Lord.
0: In your love, Lord, answer our humble prayer. Give us the grace to see what we have to do and the strength to do it. We ask this through Christ our Lord.
2: Amen.

We offer you sacrifice, O Lord, humbly praying that as you granted the blessed martyrs grace to die rather than sin, so you may bring us to minister at your altar in dedication to you alone.

thanks. Lord, Holy Father, almighty and eternal God, for you are glorified when your saints are praised. Their very sufferings are but wonders of your might. In your mercy you give ardor to their faith, to their endurance,

You are indeed holy, O Lord, and all you have created rightly gives you praise. For through your Son, our Lord Jesus Christ, by the power and working of the Holy Spirit, you give life to all things and make them holy. And you never cease to gather a people to yourself, so that from the rising of the sun to its setting, a pure sacrifice may be offered to your name. Therefore, O Lord, we humbly implore you by the same Spirit, graciously make holy these gifts we have brought to you for consecration, that they may become the body and blood of your Son, our Lord Jesus Christ, at whose command we celebrate these mysteries. From the night he was betrayed, he himself took bread, and giving you thanks, he said the blessing, broke the bread, and gave it to his disciples, saying, "Take this, all of you, and eat of it, for this is my body, which will be given up for you."

In a similar way, when supper was ended, he took the chalice, and giving you thanks, he said the blessing, and gave the chalice to his disciples, saying, "Take this, all of you, and drink from it, for this is the chalice of my blood, the blood of the new and eternal covenant, which will be poured out for you and for many for the forgiveness of sins. Do this in memory of me."

Therefore, O Lord, as we celebrate the memorial of the saving passion of your Son, his wondrous resurrection and ascension into heaven, and as we look forward to his second coming, we offer you in thanksgiving this holy and living sacrifice. Look, we pray, upon the oblation of your church, and recognizing the sacrificial victim by whose death you will to reconcile us to yourself, grant that we who are nourished by the body and blood of your Son and filled with his Holy Spirit may become one body, one spirit in Christ. May he make of us an eternal offering to you, so that we may obtain an inheritance with your elect, especially with the most blessed Virgin Mary, Mother of God, with blessed Joseph, her spouse, with your blessed apostles and glorious martyrs, with St. Charles the Longa and companions, and with all the saints on whose constant intercession in your presence we rely for unfailing help. May this sacrifice of our reconciliation, we pray, O Lord, advance the peace and salvation of all the world. Be pleased to confirm in faith and charity your pilgrim church on earth, with your servant Leo, our Pope, and Stephen, our Bishop, the order of bishops, all the clergy, and the entire people you have gained for your own. Listen graciously to the prayers of this family whom you have summoned before you. In your compassion, O merciful Father, gather to yourself all your children scattered throughout the world. To our departed brothers and sisters, and to all who are pleasing to you at their passing from this life, give kind admittance to your kingdom. There we hope to enjoy forever the fullness of your glory through Christ our Lord, through whom you bestow on the world all that is good. Through him and with him and in him, O God, Almighty Father, in the unity of the Holy Spirit,

0: How precious in the eyes of the Lord is the death of his holy ones.
1: For those who cannot now receive Jesus in the Blessed Sacrament, we offer the following prayer. Soul of Christ, sanctify me. Body of Christ, save me. Blood of Christ, inebriate me. Water from the side of Christ, wash me. 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From the malicious enemy, defend me. 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Amen.

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We have received this divine sacrament, O Lord, as we celebrate the victory of your holy martyrs. May what helped them to endure torment, we pray, make us in the face of trials steadfast in faith and in charity. Through Christ.

0: Angelus.
1: In the name of the Father, and the Son, and the Holy Ghost. Amen. The angel of the Lord declared unto Mary, Hail Mary, full of grace, the Lord is with thee. Blessed art thou among women, and blessed is the fruit of thy womb, Jesus. Behold the handmaid of the Lord. Hail Mary, full of grace, the Lord is with thee. Blessed art thou among women, and blessed is the fruit of thy womb, Jesus.
2: Holy Mary, Mother of God, pray for us sinners, now and at the hour of our death.
1: And the Word was made flesh.
2: And dwelt among us.
1: Hail Mary, full of grace, the Lord is with thee. Blessed art thou among women, and blessed is the fruit of thy womb, Jesus. Pray for us, Holy Mother of God.
2: That we may be made worthy of the promises of Christ.
1: Let us pray.

0: And now, another soulful psalm from Deacon Harold Burke Sivers.
1: The soulful psalms, we take one of the psalms from the Sefer Telechim, or the Book of Sung Praises, the wisdom literature of the Old Testament, that we hear in each and every holy sacrifice of the Mass, and we apply the teachings from that psalm to your everyday lived experience. Well, today, we're going to revisit a couple lines from Psalm 22. We looked at Psalm 22 a while ago, I think it was Good Friday or Holy Week last year. But I want to just revisit a couple lines from this, specifically because it's Mary, Mother of the Church today. So it's Psalm 22, and the first line says, Lemon Zeach, in the manner of the Do at daybreak, Mizmor HaDavid, so for the choir master, Do at daybreak. So there was a tune called the Do at daybreak. And so David wrote the psalm, gave it to the choir master to put music to, and said, I want it to sound like this Do, the Do at daybreak. Now, of course, we don't know what the Do of daybreak, whether it was a lyrical poem, you know, definitely wasn't a psalm, but what kind of tune it was, or David had that in his mind. When he gave it to the choir man, I want the song to sound like this, you know. But I want to focus on are verses 10 to 12. Now, remember, this psalm was written over 700 years before Jesus was even born. And this is a psalm called the Messianic Psalm of Fulfillment. So this is a psalm that David wrote that definitely points to Christ. And seeing this psalm fulfilled in Christ. Basically, this is the passion, you know. But what I want to focus on, because remember, who was at the foot of the cross? Mary, the mother, Jesus' mother, Mary, the wife of Clopas, Mary Magdalene, and St. John. Right, those are people at the cross. So think of this: Jesus is hanging from the cross, crucified. He's praying this psalm, and even though we only have the first couple lines that's recorded in Scripture, Jesus would have prayed the whole psalm. Now imagine him on the cross, looking down at his mother. Remember, he gave care of his mother to John, he calls her woman, referring back to the woman of Genesis. And he says, woman, here's your son. Son, here is your mother. Not only is he doing a practical thing by entrusting his mother, her physical care to John, the disciple that he loved, but he's also supernaturally giving care of the church to the apostles, right? Because he's going to be going up to ascend to the Father, be at the right hand of the Father. And so he's entrusting the care.
2: 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Be sure to tell a friend. 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
3: 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On Friday, May 29th, adults 18 and older are invited to come to St. Michael Parish in Snohomish for an evening with Father Dan Rahil, a priest and exorcist. 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On Saturday, May 30th at 9:30 a.m., the Archdiocese is hosting a You Are Not Alone gathering at the Newman Center in the University of Washington. This is for people to learn how to stand in solidarity with our immigrant brothers and sisters. And on the weekend of June 5th, come to a Catholic women's retreat called Embodied Grace, Live Transformed. This retreat of spiritual and emotional healing will be held at the Archbishop Burnett Retreat Center in Federal Way. For more details about these events and many others, go to archseattle.org/events.

0: The Holy, Holy, Holy, also known as the Sanctus, we should remember that the angels come down to assist at Mass in multitudes, and that we are in the midst of them. And we should join our voices and theirs in adoring and praising God. They present our prayers to God.
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2: The House approves a war powers resolution ordering President Trump to halt U.S. military action against Iran. Four Republicans joined all Democrats in supporting the decision. Meanwhile, diplomatic efforts continue for a peace agreement with Iran. This comes as Hezbollah rejects the latest ceasefire agreement reached between Israel and Lebanon, demanding a full Israeli withdrawal. Local authorities say new Israeli strikes killed at least four people in Lebanon as fighting there complicates efforts to end the broader regional conflict. Global wars and the Pope's new encyclical are among the themes of the next extraordinary consistory of cardinals. It's being convened by Pope Leo XIV from June 26th through the 27th to gather advice of the cardinals. I'm Veronica Dudo with EWTN News Nightly.
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11: As usual, you're doing all the talking.
5: Well, are you better than God?
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5: I'm going to give you some bad news. 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
5: I can't take that particular set of bumpers. Always ends up with hopefully. Always ends up in doubt. I don't like the tone that creates for potential callers. You have to take a chance on getting some useful advice, some useful nuggets, something you can take with you to the bank, psychologically speaking. I'm Dr. Ray. The program here is hopefully the doctor is in, and hopefully you will call, and hopefully you'll get some decent guidance. Now, I can't do therapy here. This is not a clinical setting, but I can educate.

marital situation? Question about something in psychology or development or intellect or emotions or behavior that you don't understand? Could be generic, doesn't have to do with anything personal. Just be something you say, you know what, I don't get. Or you ask a cultural question, a culture. When I was in grad school, man, we never really paid as much attention to the culture and its shaping effects. No, sorry, bad word. Misshaping effects that it has now. We dealt with the person, and it was more or less the internal struggles, all the things going. Well, now the culture is just aligned against people who want to raise their children with a moral value, a traditional religious worldview. It's everywhere. They control the institutions. So all that said, those questions come in. Sometimes questions come in that are an intersection between the faith, something in the faith that is a struggle for you, and as it relates to perhaps some principle in psychology. So the number is 877-573-7825. 877-57-EQUAL. Now, those of you calling in, rest assured, I will get to you. I appreciate your patience on the line, and hopefully, you know, put the phone down, go do what you got to do. Keep it on speaker. You don't have to sit there. Not like the old days. You had a 6-foot cord and you had to just sit there. I wonder how many people would call if that's the way it was. If you didn't have that smartphone in your hand and you could just go anywhere with it and you just kept it on speaker and you could do everything you wanted. Mow the lawn. Change the transmission fluid while listening to me. Okay, that's it. I had a call fairly recently. The situation that the gentleman has since emailed me, and he recognized that my spidey senses were up, because he was skeptical. Some of the things that I was suggesting or considering, he was skeptical that most of the people in his life, and his pediatrician, all suggested that his 13-year-old daughter was seriously disturbed. Even, quote-unquote, questionable demonic oppression. Because of her outbursts. Pretty intense, prolonged, an hour maybe, damaging stuff. And of course, he called in and he was talking about getting her to a psychiatrist, getting her some therapy. Therapy is notoriously ineffective for behavior problem 13-year-olds, but that's another monologue for another time. And I said something like, well, you know, if you go to a psychiatrist, there's a very high chance that you're going to get medication for your daughter. And his point was, that's what I want. All right. So we talked. And he admitted he was truly skeptical. And his wife, when he told his wife what I said, she said, what is that? Is that guy crazy? Is that guy nuts? See, he wasn't a regular listener to this program at all. In fact, I don't know if he ever listened. But when everybody was telling him how disturbed his daughter was, something was really wrong with his daughter. And he needed to get meds and he needed to get therapy because she was way beyond normal parenting. I smelled some things in his portrayal, in his details. And my point was, I can't assess his daughter from here. I don't know what could be happening. There are those cases where somebody's got allergies. There are those cases where somebody is in a prodromal phase. See, I like to use those fancy words that you don't know that makes me sound so smart. In the prodromal phase of moving into some kind of psychosis. Something. However, and I mentioned this to the gentleman, given my experience in dealing with these kinds of outbursts, and they're very common among our youth people, sadly common, that much of the time, if not most of the time, nothing is wrong with the child. This is not some kind of neurological mechanism that's out of whack. This is not some kind of deep-rooted psychological pathology that just erupts periodically.

0: Unfortunately, in the culture we live in, we point to the child. This is a seriously disturbed child. And when I said to him, there's a pretty good chance there's nothing wrong with your daughter, I'm sure he didn't believe that. But he was so desperate that he did what I said. He wrote me back a couple weeks later. He admitted, my wife and I were very skeptical. But at their wit's end, they tried what I suggested. And I didn't get fancy. I mean, this is just really basic, straight-ahead stuff. And it was consequential. He said they hadn't had an outburst like that for 2 weeks, and they were getting one or two a day. He played a recording of his daughter in one of her outbursts, screaming, yelling, kicking, punching, whatever she was doing. The pediatrician listened to it and just thought, oh, man, this is one major league messed up internal kid. And I get so frustrated because I get this all the time. What is wrong with my child? Something is wrong. And the vast majority of the time, nothing is wrong. It is a dynamic between the parent and the kid, and the parent is overwhelmed. And most of the time, the parents think, well, it's got to be something wrong because I'm a good disciplinarian. It's got to be something wrong because we have a stable family life. It's got to be something wrong because there's love in our home. Well, I've been at this, I don't want to say how long, but I've been at this a long, long time. Decades and decades. And I get this all the time. They come into my office wondering what's wrong with the child. And we work with them. And lo and behold, the child gets better dramatically fast. Interestingly enough, he said, and this I hear this all the time, he said, and she seems so much happier. Well, of course, because she was allowed to let it all hang out. When you're a kid and you're upset, you don't really necessarily have to follow too many rules if you really want to go crazy. I mean, when I get mad, I just kind of like, I don't know, go lift weights and lift harder and hurt myself. I don't kick walls. I don't throw stuff. I don't scream. But kids, hey, if this stuff has been working or this stuff has been making my distress with you clear, oh, I'm going to do it. And it's interesting because part of the frustration for me is we just so quickly point to something wrong with the child instead of looking at ourselves. Now, the problem is when you look at yourself, you need some guidance to look at yourself. You've been looking at yourself. Most of the people who come into my office, they're lost. They can't understand why this is getting worse or not improving at the least, because as they see it, well, not all the time. Some of them do have insight to say, you know what, I've let this slip out of control. But many, as they see it, would say, I don't get it. I don't get it. We have two other children. We do not have these problems with the other two. It must be this one. And what I'll usually say is, well, that one may be a little tougher in their temperament or a little more pushy or a little more immature, whatever it might be because of the way they're wired. But that doesn't mean they're disturbed. It means they overwhelmed your parenting when the other two didn't. That's the difference. One more point. What if this kid is, for example, struggling with self-image, and that self-image makes them feel very low, and when they feel low, they act out? Or what if this kid is wired in such a way to be trip switch? Frustration, explosion. That's the connection. There's nothing in between. Even if so, do you simply say, well, now I guess I can't do anything about it because that's the way they're wired? Research has shown that alcoholism has a 25% genetic component. Do you just simply say, well, okay, then I guess you could be alcoholic? No. You work against, you work to teach, you work to improve what the temperamental inclination is. And I got to tell you, I was so happy to hear that gentleman 2 weeks later writing me like that. And I told him, I warned him. I said, be careful, because you're going to get regression. It's going to start up again. Don't think you turned the corner perfectly. No, no, don't forget, this girl has had a lot of habits built up over how many years? So yeah, right now she's kind of, whoa, who took over my parents' body? But she'll do it again. Oh, it's okay. Deal with it the way you did again. You'll get better. All right, I better talk to you, dear folks, who are patiently, patiently waiting. Please don't leave me. Please don't leave me. 877-573-7825. Dr. Ray.
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0: Hi, everybody. 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Sophia, I can't believe you dropped. Sophia, if you can hear this, give me a call back. How to convert to being Catholic. It's not hard, but it's not where you just simply say, I believe in Jesus Christ as Lord and Savior, and I welcome him into my heart, and therefore I am now a Christian. Not to enter the Catholic Church. All right, let's get up to you now. Latika, I think, is how I'm pronouncing that, from San Francisco. I left my heart there. Hi, Latika, how are you?
7: Hello, hello, Dr. Ray. My name is Leticia.
0: Leticia. Okay, there's no I-A in that.
7: Leticia.
0: I got that. It was just no, L-A-T-I-C-A. Come on, Eric, put the I in there. Keep an eye on it. All right. You're calling from San Francisco. How are you? We don't have an affiliate in San Francisco, so how are you listening?
7: iHeart Radio.
0: Okay, great. Good to know. Tell me about your step-grandson here.
7: Okay, so I am teaching him to play the piano, and he was doing very good, and then I started to notice that he lies a lot about little things that I don't know. But the reason that I thought, okay, I need help now, because the last lesson was very difficult, because so I clean whenever his mother comes. I clean everything, every single day, every single lesson. I clean the floors. We don't have carpet except for this one tiny rug in the entrance. So I cleaned that day. I removed the rug. I put everything back. And by the end of the lesson, I find there something that I had asked the mother to please bring. And she says, oh, no, I'm sorry. He lost it. He dropped his folder, and he says everything fell out. Okay, I tell her, don't worry about it. It's okay. Not a problem. So by the end of the lesson, my husband comes home about an hour later, and he finds that piece of paper on top of that little rug that I had removed.
0: Okay, so Leticia, let me hurry you along here. Your grandson lied to you, right? He gave his mother a story.
7: Yes, but his mother...
0: Believed him?
7: But his mother...
0: She believed him?
7: The mother put it in the floor, like she helped him.
0: You saying the mother covered for him? She lied along with him?
7: Yes, she lied along with him, and she put the music sheet... She put it in a spot there, then there's no way. She's the only person who could have put it there because he was in his lesson.
0: Did you ask her about this? Did you say, I found it, and it's... Okay, why not?
7: No, because my husband found it. He had already told me that day before that he lost it.
0: Okay. So, in other words, you think he deliberately put it there so he wouldn't have to practice it?
7: I think the mother put it there for him while he was in the classroom, in the room, in the piano.
0: I'm kind of confused, but are you saying this was just a one-time incident, or he has a habit of lying a lot to get out of responsibilities or something he doesn't want to do?
7: Well, what I see is more of a habit, a pattern that like keeps happening in different ways of lying.
0: Okay.
7: But I see that the mother covers for him, and there's like little things that, like, there's no reason to lie.
0: Well, we don't know what mother's motive is for covering for him. Maybe she doesn't want you to think he's a bad kid. She doesn't want to feel she's a bad mom. Who knows what her motive is? What I would do is, when you catch him in these little lies, you would simply tell her, here's what he told me, and here's what I found. That's what I tell her. I would just simply say that. I wouldn't say, he lied to me. I wouldn't say, you got to get him under control. I'd simply say, here's what he told me, and here's what I found. Do you want me to do anything about this? Now, obviously, you can't do much about it, because he's just coming over to get his piano lesson. Okay? So, for whatever the reason, how old is he, Leticia?
7: He's 9.
0: Okay. Whatever the reason, if she's doing this, then you got to figure he's lying to her a lot. And maybe she doesn't know how to handle it. But now it's spilling over, as you'd expect it to do, with you. He's going to lie to you, too, now. And especially if you expect him to practice. Especially if you expect him to come back and master a little song that you gave him. And I lost that. I didn't get to practice it because I lost that. Yeah, I mean, that's just a standard dodge. So I'd go to Mom, and I'd say, here's what he told me, and here's what I found out. That's what I'd do.
7: So, for example, that same day that this happened, I have a laptop, and I will be removing all electronics for the next lesson because this is what happened during the lesson, is that he wasn't paying attention, and he looks like he's losing interest. So he gets up.
0: That's what you do. I'm going to have to let you go, honey, because I've got other calls. I'm going to have to let you go. But what I would say is that you do what you need to do. If you remove the laptop and this kid's distractible, see, we can't know what his life is like at home. We can't know what he's allowed to be on. We can't know if he's endlessly on a device. We can't know how he is.
7: The videos.
0: There you go. So if all that's happening, he's coming over and he's practicing with you. And to him, this is boring. This takes effort. I don't want to do it. I'd much rather be on a device. My mom lets me be on a device. So I suspect this. I suspect that sometime in the near future, Leticia, you're going to find out he wants to quit piano. If I was a betting man. And then you're going to have to talk to his mom and see what she says about all this. Thanks for the call, dear, so much. 877-573-7825. That is the number to call to get onto the program. I will get to your call. Sophia, I can't believe you did this. Even when I asked you not to leave me, you simply left me. I feel very disrespected. 877-57-EQUAL is the number. We will get to you. We have a caller from New York. We'll deal with the sleep issues and discipline. I want to make a comment about this. When I, my sister has an ear. She has, I don't want to say she has perfect pitch, but she can hear a song and just play it. So she was 7 years old when this happened. And so they bought her an organ back in those days. It was the heyday of the organs. I was 12. And my dad said, Ray, you want to take some lessons? I go, I'll take a couple. Take a couple. That's it. I figured, a couple lessons. Get this out of my bailiwick here. Well, I did take a couple. And the teacher, boy, I'll tell you, I don't know if I'll ever forgive her for this. She told my dad he has some natural talent. Oh, that's all my dad needed to hear. Raymond, you're going to take organ lessons. Oh, come on, Pop. I want to play football after school. Organ lessons, you sit down. Okay. So I did. I played. And I'll admit, I didn't practice all that much. I did not. But I got better. And as I got better, I could play some songs that I liked. It was okay. One thing led to another. And I took lessons for 4 years. All the time thinking, I mean, there were times I'd argue with my dad. I'd go, hey, Dad, come on. I'm not going to be a professional or anything like that. Yeah, the wisdom of a kid who can't see beyond his nose. When I was 18, I played my first restaurant, played for 10 years professionally. Put myself through college with no loans. My dad, if he'd let me, I'd have quit. But he said, no, Ray, you're going to at least try this for a little while and put a time limit on me. And fortunately enough, the time limit got me to the point where I was motivated myself. Not the best. Didn't see it turning out that way.
8: Does the fourth commandment...
9: Tom Curto, St. Mark Parish Shoreline. I was away from the church for decades and loved the outdoors, and I was up on Mount St. Helens looking in the crater, and I wanted to get a better picture. And so I kind of stepped inside the crater to take some pictures, and all of a sudden there was some shaking, and I looked and there was a crack between me and out of the crater. And I thought, okay, this isn't really good. I stepped back out of the crack. Across the crater, a whole wall came dropping down into the crater, and I thought, buddy, you are just a crack away from not being here. And that kind of got me thinking about how close am I to the Lord at this time. And when I was tuning around on the radio and came across Sacred Heart Radio and listening to Catholic Answers Live, for one thing, was it that all the misunderstandings and the confusion about the faith and my Catholic upbringing, and it just started clearing out the clutter, the garbage, and set me on a path back to the Catholic Church. And I am so happy to be here. And I just have to say, it was Sacred Heart Radio that was a key to open that door. Being able to hear God's word over the air was so instrumental. The stuff I wanted and needed to hear, I wasn't hearing at Mass, and I didn't get that in grade school catechesis, but I was hearing it on the radio. It's about a tearjerker.
10: Thank you so much for your witness.
9: Thank you.
0: Question I got, Dr. Ray, what is the difference between diaries in your day and social media today? Oh, that's easy. That's real easy. In my day, If somebody read your diary about your thoughts, private life, and behavior, you got mad. It's private. I don't want you reading this. Nowadays, if you put out your thoughts, your life, your behavior on social media, and nobody is interested, you get mad. Just a different story. Well, Sophia, she's, I don't know if I nagged her, I badgered her, I don't know. She just dumped me. Peremptorily just dumped me. But she called back because I was playing hard to get. It's a way to do it. Hi, Sophia.
11: Hello, how are you today?
0: Where did you go?
11: I'm actually at work right now, and I was, I'm a driver, and I got nervous, so I hung up.
0: That was it? You just got nervous?
11: I got nervous.
0: Okay, Sophia, I got to tell you, I am a highly trained clinical professional, and I can deal when people are nervous. So I'm going to give you, I'm going to give you a little guidance here. Are you ready? Now, don't try this. Don't try this at home. You're not trained. I'm trained. Ready? Sophia, just relax. There you go. How's that? You better now?
11: That's so much better.
0: Okay, dear. So your question is how to convert to Catholic. My question is why? Why to convert to Catholic?
11: Why would I want to?
0: Yeah.
11: Well, my family before me was all Catholics on both sides, and for some reason my parents decided, nope, nix that, and so I never grew up in the church or anything. I'm interested in it. I don't know much about it, so I wanted to know if it's worth converting, and if I were to, how to.
0: I'm going to assume that you believe that Jesus Christ is who he said he was, that he was God.
11: Mm-hmm.
0: Okay, we've got to start there. You know, if you got to figure, if this guy was legit, if he was who he said he was, then this is big. This is really big. Okay, this is like the biggest decision you'll make in your whole life. That said, there's a lot of churches out there, a whole bunch of different ones, like 30-some thousand, 35,000 independent churches, denominations. Man, they're all over the place, and they're all over the map in what they believe, too. Okay, so that's another point. So why Catholic? Why are you attracted to that? If you know nothing about it, why are you attracted to it?
11: I guess it's just because my family was. I feel like that would be the easiest to get into, considering that my parents both grew up Catholic. For guidance, I could, of course, ask them.
0: Well, if they didn't want you then to become Catholic, what will they react like now?
11: I think it was less they didn't want me to. It was just they didn't have the time to bring us to church and everything.
0: So if you
11: wasn't as easy.
0: Okay, so if you became Catholic, it'd be an inconvenience for them.
11: A little bit.
0: Okay. There's a couple things you can do, honey. First of all, if you want to explore this, you can go to your local, close by parish, and you can talk with the priest, and he can put you in a program they call OCIA, which is it's probably several months long, and you'll learn a lot about the Catholic faith, what it teaches, what it believes, and why Catholics believe that that is the church that Jesus intended to found. We can trace our history all the way back to the apostles. However, here's one way that you can get every single question you have about anything answered. Okay? If you go to Catholic.com, which is the website for Catholic Answers, and you can just simply type in whatever question you have about anything. Or you could even say, I know nothing about the Catholic Church. Where do I begin? Mm-hmm. And they will answer anything you ask.
11: Okay.
0: Now, there are a lot of books out there, too. Okay, I have one. I have one called What Catholics Really Believe. It's on my website. But there are just a whole boatload of books. There's a book called Catholicism for Dummies. You know, I read that one. It was a little above me, but I read it anyway. And there's just a whole bunch. If you do an internet search, you'll find all kinds of stuff that explains the faith very, very colloquially. In other words, easy to understand in our language. Not heavy theology. Nothing like that. Some of them are question and answer books. They'll say, why do Catholics give Mary such high status? Why do Catholics believe that the Eucharist is the body and blood of Christ? Why do Catholics revere priests? They just have all these questions. There's tons of them. I would say this to you, dear. I left the church for about 8 years. I was in my probably my 30s. I just left. I didn't not believe. I just went into a non-denominational independent church. And I had to begin a search. I had to see, okay, wait a minute. Is the Catholic Church who she says? What's the evidence for this? I'm not just going to say automatically she's very different. So I started the search, and I'll tell you, Sophia, from my journey, I looked back in the early church. We have writings from the very, very earliest church, the first century. And in fact, oh boy, what they believed was very much aligned with what the Catholic Church teaches now, very much. Mm-hmm. And I thought, whoa, man, this thing has been here. So that's what I would suggest you do. And I think it's wonderful that you want to look into it. One other thing you can do, you can say, Lord, not sure where you want me, but give me a guidance here. Give me some movement. Help me to get on the path that you think is best for me. That's what I would do.
11: Okay.
0: Well, how precious of you. Sophia, tell you what, honey. In your struggles, in your search, you can call here anytime, or you can call. There's so many good Catholic apologetics programs. If you're listening, mm-hmm. there's Call to Communion with David Anders. There is Catholic Answers. There are Colin Donovan through EWTN. I mean, it's endless how many there are. So you can just call them and say, okay, here's something I don't understand. Here's something I don't get. Why do you do this? All those things. Now, by the way,
11: they'll help me out.
0: Yes. Oh, yeah. They'll be ecstatic to talk to you. But here's the other thing. I'm kind of selfish here, Sophia, because, see, if you end up becoming Catholic, I get, like, partial credit, you know what I mean? And, like, I can get,
11: Oh, yeah.
0: I'd be, like, holier, you know what I'm saying?
11: Yeah.
0: Okay. Thank you for the call, honey. I'll talk to you.
11: Okay.
0: Bye.
11: Have a great rest of your day, sir.
0: Thank you. Bye. Okay. Got some good calls up there, please. I'll be with you. She was working. She took time off from work. Well, yeah, she's a driver because I heard in the background somebody giving her direction. I got one of those GPSs. I think that half the time when you don't go the way that GPS says you're supposed to go, there's a subtle, you can't hear it. You have to really tune it up. But there's a very subtle, at the end of her re-instruction is idiot. Yeah, it's true. She'll say, at the next intersection, make a U-turn, idiot. Turn right at the next light to get back on the proper route, idiot. I know. I can hear it. It's there. Call me.

0: Now, Catechism.
1: O Sacred Heart of Jesus, filled with infinite love, broken by our ingratitude and pierced by our sins, yet loving us still, accept the consecration we make to thee of all that we are and all that we have. Take every faculty of our souls and bodies, only day by day draw us nearer and nearer to thy Sacred Heart. And there as we shall hear the lesson, teach us thy holy way. Amen.
2: Prayer for the canonization of Blessed Michael McGivney. God our Father, protector of the poor and defender of the widow and orphan, you called your priest, Blessed Michael McGivney, to be an apostle of Christian family life and to lead the young to the generous service of their neighbor. Through the example of his life and virtue, may we follow your Son, Jesus Christ, more closely, fulfilling his commandment of charity and building up his body, which is the church. Let the inspiration of your servant prompt us to greater confidence in your love, so that we may continue his work of caring for the needy and the outcast. We humbly ask that you glorify Blessed Michael McGivney on earth according to the design of your holy will. Through his intercession, grant the favor I now present. Through Christ our Lord. Amen.
3: To keep us focused on ourself and our past. Jesus says, you look at me and look at the future. That if a person confesses their sins, then he will save us. And he will forgive us. And again, what's necessary is repentance, of course. You just can't say, I'm sorry. That's never enough. You need to repent of sin, which means, God, I did this, and by your grace, I'm not going to do it anymore. And so if you have a repentant heart and you say, you know, again, in our weakness, we might fall. But Lord, by your grace, I'm not going to do this anymore. Then be at peace.
4: Thinking it very close to the speed of thought. They measure that, you know. They measure how fast, when you're thinking, that those electrochemical impulses up there and the countless trillions of connections in your brain move. I think mine moves about about an inch an hour, something like that. Anonymous, young mother. Oh, geez, I'm gender assuming. It says female here, but I'm just going to assume. I hope she doesn't get upset. Hi, Mom.
5: Hi, how are you?
4: I got to believe this is your first kid, right?
5: Yes.
4: Uh-huh, I know. Because this is a nine-month-old who, when you said sleep issues, what do you mean?
5: So, she was a really good sleeper up until the four-month sleep regression, and then we've been doing not great since then, but recently it's gotten pretty bad. So she's breastfed. She pretty much at this point at night, it's really hard to put her down. And I've debated doing sleep training, cry it out methods, but I feel really bad doing that because I've heard it's bad for attachment, leaving them to cry in the crib alone. But I'm just, sometimes I'm up with her 3 hours during the night and I'm going crazy because I'm not sleeping and my husband's not sleeping and it has not been good.
4: Well, this is one of the downsides of attachment parenting. One, it makes you feel guilty as all get out. And two, it doesn't take into account some of the other issues, the point of total exhaustion on the part of the parent. But you said something interesting, dear. You said she breastfeeds, and then I have a hard time setting her down. Is it you that has a hard time, or because she's crying, you don't want to set her down?
5: So it's not that she's crying, and yes, I guess it's me that has a hard time setting her down because I try to set her down without waking her up. But a lot of times, unless I can kind of sneak to a different position after nursing her to sleep and then rock her for a few more minutes. If I just set her down or unlatch her while she's sleeping, she typically immediately tries to start nursing again the second I unlatch her while she's sleeping. And I don't even, she won't take a pacifier. She won't stay asleep. Like, she'll wake up within a minute if I try to even just hold her when she's in that state, unless she just eventually she gets so tired she just stops. But I don't know
4: who gets tired first, you or her. Who gets tired first, you or her?
5: Oh, I don't know. I mean, she's tired enough to go to sleep, but maybe me. I don't know.
4: Well, I was going to ask you when I saw what Eric put up there to summarize your call. I was going to ask, what kind of advice are you getting from other people? And you touched upon it a little bit. Obviously, you're familiar with attachment parenting thinking, right?
5: Yes. So actually, a lot of my relatives, like my grandma told me, oh, don't spoil her. Like, make sure you're not holding her too much, and don't, like, you know, let her cry it out in her crib. And I haven't heard a whole lot from my parents on the subject, but, like, the older adults in my life are telling me to just put her down and, like, let her cry. But then the younger people are like, oh, well, don't do that, because, you know, it's the attachment theory. So, but I kind of want to err on the side of caution, because I'm not, you know,
4: Do you want to err on the side of caution? Do you want to err on the side of caution, or do you want to err on the side of exhaustion?
5: Yeah, like with not making her have attachment issues. And I'm not, like, anti-spanking or anti-discipline or anything like that. I just want to make sure she also knows that
4: This is what frustrates me. And all you attachment people out there, God bless you. If you want to do it, do it. I'm not telling you not to do it. But this is what frustrates me about attachment parenting. You said, I don't want her to have attachment issues. The implication is, if you're not there every moment, any time, then you're going to mess your kid up. And furthermore, you don't even know how you're messing your kid up, because it's not going to pop up until they're 23 years old and they don't have empathy. This talk about a stretch. Yes, the older parents, the older generation, that's what they did. They put us down, we fussed ourselves asleep, we cried ourselves asleep. One time I cried 9 hours. So, yeah, that can happen. A compromise for you, maybe. In some sleep training, you go in there after, say, maybe half an hour, she's carrying on, you just kind of rub her back and you soothe her a little bit, and you do that for about 5 minutes and see if you can calm her down, and then you go back. And then she'll start fussing again, and then you decide, okay, I'm going to go back in a half an hour, I'll soothe her again. But I'm not picking her up. I'm not bringing her in, because I'm exhausted. She's not learning to sleep through the night. A nine-month-old, by and large, other than breastfeeding, does sleep through the night. This is way past the average 3 to 4 month period where they sleep through the night. So what you're doing is you're making yourself scared. I'm going to mess my kid up. But the downside is I'm exhausted. Every night is a drudge. Every night is frustrating. And if I don't do that, well, they're telling me I'm not a good mom. Oh, boy. Mom, you got to decide here. You got to decide, how do you do this? You breastfeed her. You put her down quietly, she fusses, you kind of rub her back a little bit, you sing her a song, whatever you want to do for a couple, 3 minutes, and then you go back to your bed. And you see at the end of a half an hour if she's back asleep. If not, you go back in, you kind of rub her a little bit. You'll teach her that, in fact, once her belly's full and nothing's wrong, she'll go to sleep. Happens most of the time. Unless there's something physically going on. If this is a healthy little baby, she'll go to sleep. But be careful. You know, attachment parenting is fine if parents wish to do it. That's fine. Unfortunately, sometimes what it makes people feel like is if you don't do attachment parenting, somehow you're a deficient parent. And somehow, psychologically speaking, you're messing up your kid, because they feel isolated, they feel neglected, they feel ignored, and it's all burying down in their psyche, and it's going to sit there. Because you're causing all kinds of problems. Because when they were crying, they needed you. That's a sign they need you. And you didn't go in. Whoa. Whew. So, there's my pontification on that, Mom.
5: Thank you. Do you think the same should apply for naps?
4: Yeah, I do. Because what can happen is, again, you're kind of trained her. You kind of trained her to not sleep unless there are completely certain conditions. The problem with those conditions is they're exhausting you and your husband. You're human. We had 10 kids. Our ninth kid, somebody asked my wife, is Petey sleeping through the night yet? And he was about 3 months old. And my wife very wryly answered, I don't know if he is, but we are. I heard what she was saying. It's time for us. And he's very capable. And so Petey is now 29 years old. He loves the Lord. He's a beautiful human being. I guess we didn't damage him too much. Good luck to you,
5: so,
4: Mom. Yes, go ahead.
5: Okay, thank you. You're no, welcome. I was just going to say, so do you think I should kind of do interval crying methods? Because, yeah, I was trying the whole, pick up, put down method. That didn't work because she would just never learn to sleep. And then, so I just gave up. But now I'm kind of at my
4: wits' end. I wouldn't pick up, put down. Just rub her back while she's laying there. Whatever you want to do, and soothe her however you want, but let her stay in the bed. She could be teething too, and that's okay. Usually starts to happen around 4 or 5 months, and then they get crabbier that way. We had that situation with my second daughter. I mean, she woke up about 9 months and she was just raging. And we put her in a playpen down in the family room. And after about several nights, it was over. She just fell asleep, and that was it. And she's also an attorney, so we did fail. But we'll talk to you. Thanks for the call, Mom. This is Dr. A.
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7: In the 13th rule of St. Ignatius of Loyola's 14 rules for the discernment of spirits, St. Ignatius teaches us about the enemy's deceit. He writes, "When the enemy of human nature brings his wiles and persuasions to the just soul, he wishes and desires that they be received and kept in secret. The enemy wants to deceive us and wants us to bear the burdens of his deceits and malicious designs alone and in silence. What are the indications that the enemy is acting in this deceptive way to keep a person silent?" Father Timothy Gallagher writes, "Faithful people will find themselves in a time of spiritual confusion, doubt, or discouragement. What would St. Ignatius lead us to if we find ourselves in this state of spiritual confusion? Rule 13 directs us to break the spiritual silence."
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4: 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The program Doctor is In, Monday through Friday, 1 o'clock Eastern Time, co-production, EWTN Global Catholic Radio Network, and Ave Maria Radio Communications. I'm going to be one of those guys that does that kind of talking. Amy from Houston. Amy, what are you so burnt out about?
10: Well, long story short, I am a healthcare provider, and I see patients back-to-back throughout the whole day, and I have so many notes at the end of the day, and I'm falling behind. I requested a longer lunch, not paid, but it helps get the morning notes done. I get adequate sleep at night. My sleep's pretty good, but I'm just...
4: You're whooped.
10: I want to request part-time. I'm whooped, yeah. And have you experienced burnout? You were in healthcare, and I don't want to... I don't want to stop the quality of my work to do notes during the session, but also if I don't do that, then I'm behind on notes. I don't know what to do.
4: Are you a physician, a nurse?
10: A physical therapist.
4: Physical therapist. All right. Well, I got a lot of hands-on stuff, so it would be hard to do notes anyway, wouldn't it?
10: Yeah.
4: How detailed your notes have to be?
10: Not too detailed, but okay. It's the tough thing is, I think there's part of it that's imposter syndrome, to where if I don't do all these things and somehow I'm failing my patient, how do I let go of that?
4: Well, you got to realize you're not failing your patient. You say, how do I not think that way? Don't think that way. If you say to yourself,
10: that's true.
4: It is true. If you're saying to yourself, I'm failing my patient, the question becomes, how? Well, I'm not doing every single thing I could do. Well, you're not, but you can't, because your patients are time limited.
10: Yeah.
4: Do you work for yourself or do you work for a company who says you have to put out this much product?
10: I work for a company that says I have to put out X amount of units per hour,
4: Mm-hmm. What I did when I was working 12-hour days at the mental health center is...
10: I did this back-to-back.
4: I did the standard 45 to 50-minute session, and then I just wrote whatever notes I had after that, and I wasn't going to back them up. Now, if you're worried you're going to lose your job... If they come to you and say, Amy, you're just not doing it, then at that point, I think you got a big decision to make. Do you want to run on this treadmill for this group or not? That's the first thing. The second thing is, there's probably a lot of wiggle room in the way you're handling your patients. For example, if you give them a certain exercise and you say, all right, I need you to do 8 of those, pick up your notebook and write down whatever you have to write down, so that by the end of that session with that patient, you've written down what you had to write down, and then take about 5 or 10 minutes before you go to the next one. That's what I did back when I was with the mental health center.
10: Mind if I throw in another detail?
4: Sure.
10: So we have 40-minute sessions, and 38 minutes is what we need for 3 to 4 units. And so that gives me only 2 minutes to, I guess, wrap things up or see if I can sneak off to the bathroom. So I don't know what to do about that.
4: Well, that is a structure, Amy. They've got you structured. And I think you're finding out, like I found out, that 12-hour back-to-back days were not for me. I looked elsewhere to do other things.
10: Yeah.
4: And you may have to at some point, if this is just a operation that is essentially a treadmill. But there's ways. And you got the 2 minutes back to back. You ever get no shows?
10: No. We have a too good of a cancellation policy.
4: Oh, okay. Well, then at that point, I wish I could give you more details. Call me back, okay? Because I want to talk to you more about this, please. Thank you. Gail, you're absolutely right. Rice cereal in the milk does help, but the baby's being breastfed right now. So I don't know if she wanted to put, I don't know how she would put rice cereal when she's breastfeeding, but I know what you're saying, and that's a very common suggestion by some, because actually it satisfies the stomach better, especially when the child's older like that. Okay. Oh, I misread the clock. Ah, nuts. I didn't have to leave Amy. Well, anyway. At some point in a profession, you're often forced to rethink it. I was forced to rethink it. I mean, I worked clinical practice 10, 15 years. That's all I did. And at some point, I said, you know, this is not something that I want to do. I'm losing focus. I don't want to do this hour after hour after hour after hour. And so I looked for other ways to split up what I did as a professional. And maybe Amy will get to that point, too. She may do some private work. She may do some consulting work. I'm assuming she's a PhD, so she's probably got a lot of avenues open to her. Thank you for joining me here. Thanks, Andrew Krucek. Thanks, Eric Dumont. And I appreciate all you callers. You have one walk. Best physical therapy in the world. Walk with God.
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14: Hi, this is Dave, and I've been a Sacred Heart radio listener for about 10 years now. 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Whenever I'm in my truck driving from job to job, I'm in construction. And I've shared this program with a number of friends. Some of them are Catholic, some are not. And Called to Communion has been just a real blessing to really come to learn my faith. It's deepened my knowledge of what it is that the Church teaches. And this has been one of my, I think, one of the biggest blessings of Sacred Heart Radio, at least in my personal life. 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
18: This is an EWTN Newslink. I'm Teresa Tomio from Catholic Connection. Israeli strikes have killed at least four people in Lebanon, and a UN peacekeeper was killed in the crossfire. The violence coming after another ceasefire agreement between Israel and Iran-backed Hezbollah. The ongoing fighting in Lebanon could threaten efforts to end the Iran war and reopen the Strait of Hormuz. And Bishop Martin Gordon of Goma in the Democratic Republic of Congo calling for support as the country battles its latest Ebola outbreak. He's urging the global community to provide prayer and financial support. The bishop says local churches are working to combat misinformation and promote hygiene measures. Health officials have reported about 250 deaths and more than 1,000 suspected cases since the outbreak was declared back in May. For more news with a Catholic perspective, visit EWTNnews.com. I'm Teresa Tomio, and Call to Communion with Dr. David Anders starts now.
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24: 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We are live on this Thursday afternoon. Would love to chat with you, especially
1: 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Pedro Quiles, our producer. Matt Kabinski is our phone screener. Ace McKay handling social media, keeping an eye on all that. I'm Tom Price, along with Dr. David Anders.
2: Tom, how are you today?
1: I'm well. How are you, my friend?
2: You know, I'm doing decent, thanks.
1: Is this just like a beautiful, gorgeous Alabama day?
2: It should last at least 5 minutes, I think.
1: I would hope so.
2: Yeah.
1: We're going to lead off with an email here. This really kind of touched me very special. This is from Todd. Here's what Todd says. I'm going into a nursing home soon. I'm a little new to Catholicism. I don't have a lot of years left in me, and I am pretty weak at times. I cannot attend classes or Mass. I have the catechism and numerous Catholic study Bibles, things of like that sort. My heart is there. My body isn't. What can I do to become a Catholic?
2: Yeah, wow, Todd, thank you so much. And

0: be happy at the end of the day that he had gone. So I just think that's fantastic. Here's what I would do if I were you. I would, if you have a Catholic friend who's younger and doesn't have trouble getting around, I would reach out to your Catholic friend to be kind of an advocate on your behalf. If you don't have a Catholic friend like that, that's okay. That's okay. Because what I'm going to suggest might take a little persistence. I'm going to recommend that you reach out directly to your local Catholic parish and ask to speak to a priest or a deacon, or maybe if there's a full-time catechetical director at the parish, and say, look, I want to become Catholic. I'm in a nursing home. I can't make it to classes.
1: Yeah.
0: You know, can you make arrangements for me? And the church does this all the time.
1: Sure.
0: They make arrangements. I didn't go to RCIA, and I'm not in a nursing home. I mean, I had arrangements, right? Now, the reason I say you have to be a little bit persistent is that sometimes you'll call the parish and you have to make it past the moat dragon. And the moat dragon is usually a very well-intentioned person who is very much into following the rules and knows, well, you know, everybody's got to go through RCA, so you've got to go through RCA. And then sometimes, yeah, well, come on, moat dragon, let's ease up a little bit. You may have to kind of press a little bit to get around that if you run into that kind of resistance. But the priests know, the deacons know. A good catechist will know you don't have to go to RCA to become Catholic. They'll make arrangements. So they'll bring you communion. So you might even get somebody to come say Mass in your room so you can have the privilege of going to Mass. There's a way to make this happen.
1: Todd, that's certainly good news for you. Thanks so much for reaching out to us. Call to communion here on EWTN. 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Here's an email we received from Charles. Why should we appeal to natural law in moral debates?
0: Oh, yeah. Oh, what a great question. I think it's profoundly important that we appeal to natural law in moral debates for all kinds of reasons. Let me give you a couple. So one reason is that St. Thomas tells us that the rule of human acts is right reason. What it is that makes a thing to be right or wrong is that the good is that which fulfills and conforms to our rational nature. The bad is that, or the evil is that which deflects from or deforms our rational well-being, right? Our well-being, our integral well-being as rational creatures. And so that's something that's rationally attainable. Now, the alternative theory of morality in Christianity, a theory that the Catholic Church rejects, is called divine command theory. And divine command theory just holds that what makes a thing to be right or wrong is that God says so. And there's not necessarily any connection to our created nature. And so in that schema, God could, in theory, command things that feel wrong to us, that are, you know, we would have strong intuitions are wrong. And in that theory, the proper Christian response is to just say, oh, well, you know, I guess God said it, I'll do it. That way of thinking has led to horrible, fanatical abuses and diminution of the human person, great human rights abuses, great indignity, slavery, religious warfare, various forms of coercive proselytism, child abuse, all kinds of things have been warranted by some idiot's claim that God told me to do this, right? Or some very naive interpretation of Scripture that says, well, you know, God said it, I believe it, that settles it. Guess I'll go sacrifice my firstborn son, right? I mean, I'm not kidding. I'm not making this up, right? So an appeal to reason and to natural law and to the good of the human person that's rationally discernible is a kind of bulwark against fanatical superstition of people making absurd interpretations of the Bible to justify horrific human acts, right? So that's one very good reason to appeal to natural law. Another one is that there is a common misperception in the world that Christians have no rational basis for their morality except the superstitious appeal to an ancient holy book. That is typically the way we're presented in sort of atheist literature and propaganda. And it's often true, said about Christians that are not Catholics. By appealing to natural law and reason, we can put the lie to that stereotype.
1: Charles, thanks so much for your email. Appreciate that. Hey, lines are open for you right now. 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
4: 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If you have a question for David, 833-288-3986. 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This weekend, kind of a big deal within the Catholic Church. It is the Feast of Corpus Christi. What is the Feast of Corpus Christi? What
5: is that? Yeah, so it is a liturgical feast, which is the Church's way of saying, pay attention. You mark a day out on the calendar to say, you know, let's pay special attention to this doctrine, to this saint, to this whatever. In celebration of the fact that in the Holy Eucharist, we have the real body, blood, soul, and divinity of Jesus Christ, our Lord. And it was instituted as a feast in 1264. The doctrine of transubstantiation was defined as a dogma at 1215 at the Fourth Lateran Council, so it took about 50 years to get feastified. but there was a sort of popular acclaim behind this celebration, and there were some saints that had some private revelations about this, and Pope Urban the Fourth, I believe it was the Pope who officially instituted this as a feast. So, yoo-hoo, go feast.
4: Fantastic. And those of you keeping score at home, David gets 5 extra points for coining a new word, feastified.
5: Feastified.
4: Very impressive. If you're ready now, let's go to the phones at 833-288-EWTN. Here is Mike in Maryland, listening on the EWTN app. Hey there, Mike. What's on your mind today?
6: Oh, hi, doctor. I'm doing an app called the Scriptural Rosary, and I love it because it has a chapter from the Bible between each Hail Mary. One of the things that puzzles me is they say, and they will let the mountains fall upon us and the hills cover us. I can't figure out a good meaning what that actually means.
5: This is a quote from Revelation chapter 6, and it's the context is the tribulations that are coming on the world and the judgment of God and sinners who are going to cry out, essentially cover us, mountains and so forth, so we don't have to face the wrath of God. And it may or may not be good theology, but it makes for fantastic music if you've never heard the song by Nina Simone, Sinner Man.
4: Oh, yeah.
5: You know, which is in like 50 soundtracks because it just makes a great background to so many things.
4: Yeah.
5: It was in the Thomas Crown Affair with Pierce Brosnan at the very end of the film. They sing Sinner Man. It's just brilliant. You
4: know? Wow.
5: Anyway, it's a song about the apocalypse and the end of time and the judgment of God that's very much drawn from this sort of imagery. So, you know, shout out to Nina Simone. But, how to apply that in Christian life, raises the larger question of how do we understand and relate to the book of Revelation, right? And I think it's quite evident that the book of Revelation uses a lot of very figurative language. Mm-hmm. The same passages describe this divine bloodletting where literally human blood is going to flow to the height of a horse's bridle for, you know, so many hundreds of miles and so forth. Ooh. And I mean, I've tried to like do the physics on that, and I don't mean there aren't many places on the earth that could actually have that level of flooding and be sustained. I mean, it's just obviously figurative language, or, you know, creatures that have, you know, locusts with men's heads and this kind of business. So this is figurative language. In terms of the context of the writing of the book of Revelation, I mean, most Catholic scholars, most biblical scholars today think that the sacred writer has primarily in view events within the first century. And we shouldn't necessarily be looking for a kind of one-to-one correspondence between the imagery of Revelation and, say, what we read in the New York Times or the National Catholic Register, for
4: Thank
5: that matter.
4: You very
5: right,
4: much.
5: Exactly. And so the best way to apply this to our own situation is to say, okay, so there are some spiritual tendencies and some spiritual realities that we can see in the first century church, some of the tribulations the church went through, the kind of persecutions that they faced in view of the tyrannical religious and political power of the day. These things will be perennial problems for Christians as long as we live in the world.
4: Mm-hmm.
5: We're always going to face antichrists. We're going to face tyrannical governments. We're going to face religious manipulation. Christians will be subject to persecution. And in the end of the day, the world will be held accountable, and God will come back, Christ will come back, and he'll judge the world. I think most of us probably would not relish the idea of standing before the judgment of God if we have neglected the righteousness of Christ that is ours to cooperate with through the Catholic faith. So, and that's how I would read it.
4: Mike, is that helpful for you?
6: Yeah, no, it helps a lot because I didn't know it came from Revelation. It sounded Old Testament, so it makes a lot more sense now that it came from Revelation.
5: So it does kind of sound Old Testament, but don't forget that Christ himself, Jesus said that Chorazin and Bethsaida would get it worse than Sodom and Gomorrah on the Day of Judgment.
4: Ouch.
5: So you have to kind of be blind if you don't notice in the New Testament passages of death, destruction, and judgment that honestly rival anything that any of the prophets laid out. You know, I mean, there's some pretty scary stuff in the New Testament.
4: Yes, indeed. Mike, thanks so much for your call. That opens up a line for you right now at 833-288-EWTN. Call or text 833-288-3986. Call to communion. We are live on this Thursday afternoon here on EWTN. Got a call from Debbie in Kentucky. She couldn't stay on the line, but she said, I was really impressed with a book I read about hypnosis. He says people have lived many lives and asks them about every one of them. So what does the church teach about hypnosis and reincarnation?
5: Right. So hypnosis as a diagnosable psychological state is something that, I mean, I'm not a psychologist, it's not my area of expertise, but from my limited awareness is something that can reliably be induced in certain people who have the psychological trait of absorption. Not everybody is equally hypnotizable, but some people who are kind of open to it and have the right sort of personal makeup can be hypnotized, which is a state of sort of relaxed, deep attention and suggestibility. And I, not being an expert, and I haven't read all the clinical data, but my impression is that there are therapists that can successfully use that to help focus attention on certain psychological knots and problems and may have some sort of therapeutic benefit in some very narrow cases. Caveat emptor and all that, because I don't really know what I'm talking about. Now, when it comes to, let's say someone in a hypnotized or absorbed state, claimed to manifest some experience from a past life. Well, first of all, that would be, even apart from the Catholic faith, that is the sort of thing that would just be way beyond the scope of science to evaluate or to verify, right? I can verify that maybe someone makes the claim, but obviously they're not just making a claim about their phenomenal experience. They're making an ontological or metaphysical claim about the nature of reality.
4: Yeah.
5: And, you know, one thing that I think is clear, whether you're a Catholic or not, is that no amount of esoteric experiences that I have in my own head is evidence of anything other than the fact that I had an esoteric experience in my head. So, you know, let's say I'll give you an example from my own life. you know, when you're a child, you have really vivid dreams. And sometimes those dreams, it's hard when you're 4, 5, 6 years old to differentiate those dreams from reality. And I can remember as a child, we've probably all had this dream or one like it. I can remember having a really, really vivid dream that I had gotten up out of my bed in the middle of the night, that I had walked into the hall, and that I had kicked and punched and, like, really exercised my arms and legs the way you would if you were trying to tread water in the pool without grabbing onto something, in an effort to kind of force myself higher, like you would if you were treading water.
7: Sure, sure.
5: And in my dream, I was able to actually get 2 or 3 feet off the ground.
7: Wow.
5: And I was sort of, you know, flailing my arms and legs, and I was, you know, floating 2 or 3. So kind of flying, you know, not real successfully, but sort of, you know, I'd managed to kind of get myself up. And it was so vivid. It was so vivid that when I woke up in the morning, I was just sure I could fly. I was 4 or 5 years old, you know, and I was excited. And I ran out into the hall right where the dream had taken place. And so I jump up in the air, start kicking my legs really hard. And the predictable thing happened. Gravity took hold, and I went smashing back down. And I tried 3 or 4 more times, and I was like, this is not working. But I really was disappointed because I honestly thought I was going to be able to reproduce it because I didn't realize that it was a dream. And I went and told my mom. I was like, Mom, I don't know what's going on. Like, I could fly last night, and I can't right now. Something's up. And she kind of looked at me, you know, benevolently and condescendingly. She said, David, I think it must have been a dream. And I was like, no, no, no, no, no, no. This was real. This was real. No, son, I think it was a dream. Today, I think it was a dream. Point being, the fact that I had a really vivid memory, very vivid, very persuasive memory of something that I believed had happened in my past was proof of one thing. I had a really vivid memory of something that did not happen.
7: Yeah.
5: Right? And I don't think that we can draw those kind of conclusions about ontology or metaphysics or cosmology or natural history or whatever from private religious experiences. And I think a therapist or a clinician who gives undue warrant to those kinds of statements is being really kind of hopelessly superstitious and way overstepping his professional limits.
4: Debbie, thanks so much for checking with us there in Kentucky. Call to Communion here on EWTN. 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Here's an email from Robert. Fascinating question here. If the Orthodox reunited with the Catholic Church, would the Vatican acknowledge all their books of the Bible as part of the canon and valid?
5: Yeah, thank you so much. I really appreciate the question. So many Orthodox have reconciled with the Holy See, and we have, 23 sui juris churches in the Catholic Church today?
4: I believe that's right.
5: Those are all Eastern Catholics that have reunited with the Holy See, except one, the Maronites, because they never broke away. But the others were at some point in schism from the Holy See, and now they're all united. So what the Catholic Church does, what the Roman Catholic Church does when they establish or reestablish unity with Eastern Christians that have liturgies, rites, traditions that are not shared in Latin Catholicism, the Catholic Church does not in any way deny or devalue its own doctrinal statements, but it finds a kind of diplomatic détente, if you will, a sort of way to grant a kind of respect to those indigenous traditions without necessarily going whole hog and saying, okay, we need to add a dogma to the church. You follow what I'm saying?
4: Yeah, I do.
5: I'm not exactly sure. I should know this, and I was actually thinking of this question the other day. I thought I'd look that up. There are Eritrean and Ethiopian Rite Catholics. There are. I don't actually know what official statements, if any, the church has made about the Ethiopian canon within those contexts. I have a guess, and if you're an Ethiopian, Eritrean, Rite Catholic, or an expert in Eastern Catholicism, maybe you can call and tell me. And in fact, we got one working in theology. I think we'll go ask him after the show, right?
4: Yeah.
5: My suspicion is the sort of thing the church usually does is to say, well, you know, keep those books in your liturgy, recognize that they are an important part of your patrimony. They may have edifying language in them. You know, just recognize that dogmatically, you know, you're not to affirm them as sacred scripture. It doesn't mean you have to throw them out the window, you know, because they're an important part of your tradition.
4: Okay, very good. And Debbie, thanks for listening to us there. And that was actually an email from Robert. Got that right. Now we're going to go to Aaron in Hastings, Michigan. He called in, couldn't stay on the line, but he left us this. I'm coming out of a Protestant denomination. How do we come to believe that Marian devotions are not idolatry?
5: Yeah, thanks. I really appreciate the question. So something that helped me tremendously when I was negotiating that in my own life was reading Newman, Cardinal Newman, now St. John Henry yes. Newman's works on Mariology. And Newman, of course, was a convert himself, but a very, very, very skillful church historian. And Newman made a distinction between the development of Catholic dogma on Mary and the development of Catholic devotion on Mary. And he said the two are not the same. They're two are not the same. And just drawing that distinction, recognizing that there are devotional traditions that are not themselves dogma, was very helpful to me. Now, when it comes to the kind of exuberant piety that Catholics are wont to offer to the Blessed Virgin, I think the best thing to do is to liken it to the kind of exuberant romantic attachment or attraction or declarations of love, and the honestly sort of like dumb, stupid puppy love things that husbands are wont to do for their wives or men for their fiancés or girlfriends. Think about, maybe in your own life, some of those displays of affection that you have exhibited that like border on, well, bizarre, you know? I mean, like, and anybody who's ever been in love, you know what I'm talking about, right? And you say things and you're like, is that literally true, you know? I've been down this road before and we got the band wrong, so I'm not going to name Banan, but you know that song, Tom, from the 70s or 80s, "You're the only woman in the world to
4: yes.
5: me." And I quoted this once before and I got the band wrong.
4: I think it was Air Supply.
5: Could be. Anyway, was that literally true? No, absolutely not. You know, my father had this mantra that he used to say to my mother. It was kind of ridiculous. He would say, "Cutest, nicest, sweetest, most wonderful girl in all the world, who I love with all my heart. No, most beautiful girl in all the world, who I love with all my heart, who is wonderful, wonderful, wonderful." He just said that mantra all the time, right? Especially if you wanted to leave. It's like, it's time to go now, right? But, is it literally true that my mother was the most beautiful woman in the world? I mean, she's, you know, pretty good-looking lady, you know, but is that literally true? Well, I mean, if I'd asked my dad, he would have been like, of course.
4: In the eye of the beholder.
5: Right, exactly. But you get my point, you know? And the development of Catholic devotional language to the Blessed Virgin is rather like love poetry, right? And there is just no absolute limit to how silly you can be when you're pronouncing your love for someone. It doesn't mean that you are ascribing to them the rights or prerogatives of divinity.
4: Aaron in Hastings, Michigan, we hope that's helpful for you. Lots more still ahead on EWTN's Call to Communion. 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
4: 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TikTok, the Guadalupe Network, with 48 stations now, serving Texas, Kansas, New Mexico, Alabama, Florida, Washington, D.C., Virginia. They're kicking off their summer share-a-thon drive on Monday. So remember, no matter where you live, whether it's listening to a Guadalupe station or some other station, please continue to support your Catholic radio station. It is called the Communion here on EWTN. This one may take a little bit to unpack as we're defining terms here. This is from Joseph, who says, does Galatians 3:13, does this teach penal substitutionary atonement?
5: We are looking up Galatians 3:13 as we speak.
4: All right.
5: That is the kind of show this is.
4: Yes, it is.
5: All right. I'm going to back up a little bit, read it in context. All who rely on works of the law are under a curse, as it is written, cursed is everyone who does not continue to do everything written in the book of the law. Clearly, no one who relies on the law is justified before God, because the righteous will live by faith. The law is not based on faith. On the contrary, it says the person who does these things will live by them. Christ redeemed us from the curse of the law by becoming a curse for us, for it is written, cursed is everyone who is hung on a pole. He redeemed us in order that the blessing given to Abraham might come to the Gentiles through Christ Jesus, so that by faith we might receive the promise of the Spirit. Okay, thanks. I understand the context. So remember what the Protestant doctrine of penal substitution says. It says that God is wrathful at sin, that he is compelled by an exigency of his own nature to expiate that wrath upon a subject by punishing them, that he imputes the sin of believers to Christ and punishes Jesus vicariously in their stead, and imputes the righteousness of Christ to believers so that they are saved through faith alone in virtue of that exchange. When they profess faith in Christ, they are accounted as righteous for Jesus' sake, even though they remain objectively sinful. That is not what Galatians says at all. So Catholics don't deny that the atonement of the death of Christ is substitutionary. It is, in fact, substitutionary. It's not substitutionary punishment in the sense in which Protestants assert, right? There's nothing in there about the imputation of righteousness or guilt. There is something in there about, the whole letter is about the obligation, if Jerome's as well, if you want to establish your righteousness through obedience to the Mosaic law, then you have to obey every jot and tittle of it. Which people don't successfully accomplish, and are powerless to do without the aid of the Spirit. But if you have the gift of the Spirit, you don't have to bother with the letter, because the love of God is poured into your heart, and the fruits of the Spirit are naturally manifest within you. Catholics also acknowledge that through that transaction, that justification, that our sins are remitted, and that the penalties that would otherwise be due to us are not, that God wipes them away, right? So we no longer have to do that. And the offering of sacrifice and sufferings and so forth, Christ does do those things, and we don't have to. But there's nothing in that text or any others about this whole idea of the exchange of personal guilt and vicarious punishment. So, no, I don't think it teaches the Protestant doctrine of penal substitution.
4: Very good. Thanks so much for that email. 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This question made me smile. This is from Randall. If you bless food and then there are some leftovers, does that food need to be blessed again? Or is it still blessed from the first prayers that you said?
5: That is a question I have never gotten, I have to confess.
4: Yeah.
5: So, there's nothing in the Catholic faith that says that you are only permitted to eat blessed food.
4: Okay.
5: There's nothing in the Catholic faith that prevents you from eating blessed food. There's nothing in the Catholic faith that says that you have to utter a blessing at any particular meal, let alone every meal. And so I think the question itself is based on a kind of false premise.
4: Okay.
5: Which is that I can't eat anything unless it somehow had a blessing pronounced over it, right? I mean, it is a pious tradition to ask God to bless our food. It's edifying. It reminds us that we owe our food to God, and we ask Him to bless us to His service, etc. It's edifying. It's often a point of family unity around the Thanksgiving dinner or Christmas dinner or Sunday dinner or what have you, or even the daily dinner. But if you forego it, I mean, no bad thing is going to happen to you. You know, your granola bar is not going to suddenly, jump out of its package and beat you to death,
4: Well, now there's imagery.
5: Wow. So, you're okay. You're okay.
4: Okay. Very good. Now, Randall, hope that is helpful for you. Thanks so much for your email. Here's one a little bit more serious. This is from Renee. Why would God make people homosexual to then send them to hell for acting on their attractions?
5: Yeah, thanks. I appreciate the question. I don't think it quite captures the Catholic doctrine about the nature of sin or the nature of human sexuality, or honestly about God's agency. So, it is a fact that we all live with disordered attractions and attachments and desires of one kind or another.
4: Yeah.
5: A great many heterosexual people have a very difficult time regulating their sexual behavior, and that often does bring, real pain and difficulty into their lives and others. The extent to which they're morally culpable has a lot to do with their own psychological maturity and understanding. I mean, we're going to take a very different attitude towards, some 13-year-old who's just gone through puberty and lives in a kind of a bad family environment with no formation and, no sense of himself or herself and no way to understand what's happening in his or her developing sexuality. We're going to evaluate that person very, very differently than we are, say, a 42-year-old cleric who has disordered attraction. Very, very differently than we are, say, a 42-year-old cleric who has disordered sexual attractions and acts on them. We're just not going to, those are not morally equivalent acts. It's not my job to draw the line and say, here is where you pass over from moral, from invincible ignorance and incapacity into moral responsibility. I'll let God draw that line. But we recognize there is a line, right? There is a line. And sin can differ from sin in gravity, and circumstance and intention matter as well as the object of the act, right? So we just have a more robust understanding of the morality of human acts than the question, I think, implies. I think you can ask the same sort of question about any human act, not just disordered sexual acts. As to the question of God's agency in that, Catholic position is consistent with all forms of Christian orthodoxy, is that God does not directly will or cause evil. And we have a story about that. It's called the story of the fall, right?
4: Yes.
5: Where human agency is the direct immediate cause of human evil. Maybe an evil that God allows, but not one that He directly intends, although He intends to bring greater good out of it. And the crosses that we bear and the temptations that we face and our attempts to resist those with the grace of God are occasions of merit and sanctification.
4: Renee, thanks so much for your email. Call to Communion here on EWTN. Still time for your phone call. 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Here's an email from Greg who says, in 2 Samuel, verse 24, why does God punish David for taking a census?
5: Because he told him not to.
4: Ah.
5: He told him not to. Now, the reason God doesn't want David to take a census is that God doesn't want David to depend on the strength of his army. He wants him to depend on his relationship with God, effectively. And, you know, I'll take care of this. You don't have to. That's not the way we're going to win this battle. And

0: David doesn't do that, and he disobeys God. Now, you know, at the beginning of David's kingship, God got onto Saul's case for something very similar. Through the prophet Samuel, he had told Saul, go wipe out the Amalekites. Don't keep any Amalekites around. And Saul defeated the Amalekites in battle, but he didn't do that, right? He brought back a bunch of sheep and oxen and spoils of war and some of the Amalekites themselves. And then he officiated at sacrifices instead of waiting for Samuel to show up in Shiloh. And Samuel shows up, and Saul says, "Hey, look what this great sacrifice we're offering to the Lord. And we did what God said. We went and beat the Amalekites, and here we are offering a sacrifice." And Samuel looks at him and goes, "You idiot. You idiot. God's going to take the kingdom away from you." "Well, why? What did I do?" "Well, you didn't do it the way God said. You made up your own rules, and you did it your own way." And then in one of the bloodier moments of sacred scripture, Samuel the prophet whips out a sword and chops off Agag's head,
1: wow,
0: king of the Amalekites. And I'll never forget Agag's name, because I was meditating on that passage one day when my oldest son was about 1.5, and he looked up at me with absolutely no connection at all in his mind and said utterly randomly, "Agag," because that's the sort of thing that one-year-olds say.
1: Well, yeah.
0: And I said, "Hey, Jill, Jonathan just named the king of the Amalekites Agag," and I've never forgotten his name ever since.
1: That's hilarious. Hey, thanks so much, Greg, for your email. Call to Communion here on EWTN. Hey, well, let me tell you about one of our wonderful weekend programs, especially if you're a guy. It is the Bear Wozniak Experience, Saturday night, 6 p.m. on EWTN Radio. Bear Wozniak challenges men to deeper conversion and to servant leadership. And he's got something very interesting and unique on his program, unlike many shows that will have a guest on for 10 minutes or a guest on for 12 minutes or 15 minutes. He takes the whole hour with that guest. So if they're getting into a particular subject, they can really dive deep and really examine whatever it is that they're talking about. And you can only do that if you go full length, in this case, a one-hour show. Do check it out, especially for you guys. It is the Bear Wozniak Experience, Saturday evenings, 6 p.m. Eastern, right here on EWTN Radio. Joanna checked in with an email. She wants to know how salvation worked in the lives of people who lived before Jesus and were not Jews. Could there have been salvation for them as well?
0: Yeah, so people who were not Jews, who lived before the time of Christ, if they were to be saved, were saved through cooperating with the grace of Christ, just as we all are. And the Catholic dogma is that Christ's grace is offered to every human being who has ever lived or ever will live in a manner sufficient for their salvation. It's not a guarantee of their salvation, but the possibility is really there.
1: Certainly good news. There you go, Joanna. Thanks so much for your email. Here's one now from Wilson. How can I respond to someone who says that there is no merit or holiness gained from abstaining from sin? Also, do I have an obligation to respond?
0: No merit or holiness gained by abstaining from sin. So I'm wondering what you think holiness means. I'm very curious about that. If holiness is not abstention from sin, what exactly is it? Because, I mean, in Christian theology, that's kind of what holiness means. I mean, it also means the positive infusion of the virtues, like charity, like justice, hope and faith. But that to have such things is just to not sin. Like, since loving your neighbor is a moral obligation, the sin of not loving your neighbor is rectified by loving your neighbor. So I don't really see how you can have the one without having the other.
1: Yeah.
0: So I don't know what you think holiness means. When it comes to whether or not there is merit, well, you remember when Christ said, if you give alms in secret, your Father who sees you in secret will reward you. If you pray in secret, he'll reward you. If you fast in secret, he'll reward you. When Christ said, "Well done, good and faithful servant, enter into the joy of your master," because I was sick or lonely or naked or homeless or thirsty, and you gave me food and clothes and drink. That's kind of what we mean by merit. Merit is something that you do that God recompenses. Christ kind of says he's going to recompense it. So, yeah.
1: There it is. Wilson, thanks so much for your email. Here's one now from Juan, who says, "Hey, Dr. Anders, I recently heard a Reformed argument against transubstantiation based on John 6, and I'd love your thoughts. The argument was, here it comes, If Jesus says, whoever eats my flesh and drinks my blood has eternal life, then it would be impossible for unbelievers to truly receive the true body and blood sacramentally. The claim is that this contradicts John 6. How would you respond to that from a Catholic perspective, especially regarding the distinction between sacramental reception and fruitful / spiritual reception? Thanks and God bless, Juan.
0: Yeah, I think that that objection fails to take into account the historical and the liturgical context of the Gospel of John and what the Gospel writer wants to argue for. So John is just shot through with imagery of light versus dark, the followers of Christ versus the world, and what many biblical scholars, including Catholic ones like Raymond Brown, believe is that the composition of the Gospel of John reflects developments in early Christianity, several decades in, maybe towards the end of the first century, after Christian Jews had already been expelled from synagogues. And so the Gospel writer is very keen to justify that, our expulsion from the synagogue does not mean that we have been rejected by God. We're actually in a special relationship with God, and so we're kind of marking out the boundaries of the Christian community, one of the most conspicuous signs of which is participation in the body and blood of Christ in the sacred liturgy. And so the context here is essentially identifying people that belong to the Christian faith, presupposing the holiness of life that constitutes the inner core of Christian living. That's why John 6 follows John 3, which is all about that renovation of life and being born again through water and the Spirit, and also is immediately followed by Christ's discourse in the upper room, which is in all the other Gospels where you get the institution narratives, where Christ, instead of talking explicitly about the Eucharist in that passage, talks all about the transformation of life through the Holy Spirit. If you love me, keep my commands, the Father and I will come to you and make our dwelling within you. So to take that passage in John and to abstract it from the larger context of the whole Gospel, and don't forget the epistolary nine letters that are very, very, very heavily oriented towards ethical living. And I think there's a note in early Christianity. It's especially prominent in the book of Hebrews. It's especially prominent in 2 Peter that just presupposes that Christianity means holiness of life. And so, in a post-Reformation context, where we have debates about the relationship of justification to sanctification and the sacraments and so forth, we are often making explicit distinctions that early Christians didn't feel the need to make. You read, for example, Justin Martyr's discussions of baptism and his apology, and he just takes for granted that baptized people don't sin. I mean, he says it explicitly, right? I mean, he's like, well, you go to baptism so you get your previous sins forgiven, and then you live a holy life. Read St. Cyprian's letters and his discussion of his own baptism, and it's very much this awareness that, hey, Christians are going to live holy lives. And I think that's very much the context of John as well, right? That's not abstracted. Reception of the Christ's body and blood in the liturgy is not abstracted from the expectation that Christians are going to live lives set apart, characterized by holiness of life.
1: Juan, thanks so much for your email. 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Here's one now from Ivy, who says, Dr. Anders, I am a Protestant. By the way, Ivy is in South Africa. A Protestant who has been watching your show for several years. I have a question about the book of Job. I have heard you say you don't read it at face value, but I'm curious about how much I should value the chapters up until chapter 38, when God begins to speak. Considering how God chastised Job and his friends for their inaccurate analysis of Job's so-called sins as reasons for his suffering, should I rely on those verses also, given that the speakers were rebuked by God? I'm confused about the significance of those chapters and how much I should trust them. I'd greatly appreciate your guidance on this matter. Additionally, if you have any recommendations for Catholic writings or books on the book of Job, I'd be very grateful. Thanks for your wonderful program. I enjoy watching it here in South Africa. And that's from Ivy.
0: Yeah, thanks. I really appreciate the question. So I personally think that the early chapters of Job are a pretty good description of the kind of stupid things that people say in church. And if you've ever suffered or been around suffering people in religious contexts, you know that people just give them the most horrible advice. They just say the most god-awful stupid things to them that compounds their hurt. And you brought this on yourself, or, oh, you know, if you would only say this prayer or do that devotion, then everything would get better. Or, all you can do is pray. You know, this kind of pious, platitudinous language, offer it up, is another very common, trite way of diminishing the depth of somebody else's sorrow. Don't you know you can offer this up? Just think about all the ways you could hurt somebody while using pious language when they're really deeply, deeply in the mire. And this is what Job's companions do to him. And my favorite in quotes here, in the sense of being like the most insulting, I can't remember if it's Eliphaz or which one of the companions says to Job, "Shouldn't the consolations of God be enough for you?"
1: Oh man!
0: You know, and I'm like, dude, what consolations of God? You're not listening to me. I'm cursing the day of my birth. I don't ever want to. I wish I hadn't been born, Job says. You know.
1: Yeah.
0: This is just what life is like. I mean, this is a very accurate lament of religious idiocy that we're all prone to. And at the end of the book, I think you slightly misrepresent, because God actually says to Job's companions, you guys have really screwed up, and I'm not going to listen to you. When you sacrifice, you'd better ask Job to pray for you, because I'll listen to him. I'll listen to him. So God does, in fact, vindicate Job. He tells Job that Job doesn't know what he's talking about, and Job manifestly doesn't. But he never withdraws the verdict that Job is, in fact, a righteous man. And my take on the book of Job today is that Job is a parable about the unintelligibility of evil and the fruitlessness of trying to give people sufficient reasons or trite explanations or solutions to their problems. You know, I spoke to a priest one time and revealed a personal trauma, and he said one of the best things any priest has ever said to me, which was that if any priest tried to give you a simple answer to this problem, he should be punched in the face. Right? And I've never punched a priest in the face, but the one time I wanted to was a priest who gave me a trite, platitudinous, simple answer to a very complex, deeply personal problem. And I was like, oh, I remember that priest said you should be punched in the face about right now. You know, didn't do it, obviously.
1: Wow.
0: So, yeah, and that's what the book of Job is about, in my judgment. It's about all the horrible things not to say to people who are suffering. Best answer to this, a good friend of mine who's a Catholic priest in my diocese, and I asked him one time, I said, Father, how do you pastorally treat people who are in the depth of profound tragedy and trauma and sorrow? And he said, my job is to be like Christ on the cross, who's crucified and his arms are spread out, immobile. He can't even bat a fly away from his face. Meaning that I am utterly passive in the face of their trauma, and I don't try to offer any solution or any answer. My job, he said, is just to suffer with them. And I thought,
1: that's golden.
0: That is a priest, man. Give me that kind of priest.
1: Yep.
0: That's the kind of priest I want.
1: You know, thank you so much for your email. We don't have time to do any more emails, but I will tell you a quick story about my own past. Back in the day, I produced a public service message on behalf of a mental health clinic. And in this scenario, you hear loud rock music and a knock on the door, and a father opens up the door of his teenage son. And he says, now, son, I understand. Could you turn that music down? So he turns it down. Your mom told me that you're suffering from some kind of depression or something like that. So here's my advice to you. Cheer up. Well, I'm glad we had this conversation, and thank you very much. And then, you know, he closes the door. The music gets loud again. It's like, oh, I'm glad that was over with. And then we have the announcer come in and say, here's why we can help you in a more productive way. And that has stuck with me. That was probably 30 years ago. And that has stuck with me from that day to this day. Don't give that trite advice, because it is not going to work. And sometimes, as you have said, it can backfire on you, right?
0: Oh, it's worse than backfiring. I mean, answers are not what people need. Very often. I mean, they may think they do, right? But the fact of the matter is, and I think Job is about this, is we don't always have answers.
1: No, we don't always have answers. And we thank you so much for the emails. We got to a whole bunch of emails today, and I'm very glad that we did. That kind of deflates the mailbag. So we need some more emails. Send them to ctc@ewtn.com. We always try to answer these as quickly as we can, sometimes even the same day that we get them. Hey, Dr. David Andrews, thank you, sir.
0: Thanks, Tom.
1: Keep it right here on EWTN. Coming up next on most of these EWTN stations, it'll be Open Line Thursday with Father Gerald Murray answering your questions. He is ready, and he is ready for you and your questions as well. On behalf of our fantastic team, I'm Tom Price along with Dr. David Andrews. Hey, thanks for joining us. See you tomorrow on the Friday edition of Call to Communion here on EWTN. Have a wonderful day, and God bless.

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6: Today's sponsor is the Associated Catholic Cemeteries of the Seattle Archdiocese. The Archdiocese of Seattle is blessed to have four Catholic cemeteries in the Puget Sound area: Calvary in Seattle, Holyrood in Shoreline, Gethsemane in Federal Way, and St. Patrick in Kent. 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
8: 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And I like listening to the Mass whenever I can't get to Mass, especially when I was recovering from surgery. I listen to the Mass every day, and that helped me get through it. Actually, I listen to pretty much nonstop after surgery, and listen to the Catholic radio the whole time. And that really helped me get through times when I couldn't get out and do much. It's given me a lot of information about my faith that I really didn't know, and it's intrigued me, made me want to study. I've been doing the Bible in a year with Father Mike, and one of these years I'm actually going to get through the whole thing, and it means the world to me, and I've been glad to be a supporter. It's a wonderful station and definitely worth it.
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12: 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I'm Veronica Dudo with an EWTN News link. The House approves a war powers resolution ordering President Trump to halt U.S. military action against Iran. Four Republicans joined all Democrats in supporting the decision. Meanwhile, diplomatic efforts continue for a peace agreement with Iran. This comes as Hezbollah rejects the latest ceasefire agreement reached between Israel and Lebanon, demanding a full Israeli withdrawal. Local authorities say new Israeli strikes killed at least four people in Lebanon as fighting there complicates efforts to end the broader regional conflict. Global wars and the Pope's new encyclical are among the themes of the next extraordinary consistory of cardinals. It's being convened by Pope Leo XIV from June 26th through the 27th to gather advice of the cardinals. I'm Veronica Dudo with EWTN News Nightly.
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15: 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I'm Jack Williams. Pedro Quiles producing the program. Your call screener is Matt Gubensky and Michael McCall handling our social media efforts. So if you're watching us on YouTube, you can actually text your question to Father Murray. Text your first name, how you're listening, and a brief question to the main call-in number, 833-288-3986. And your host, the aforementioned, Father Gerald Murray, how are you?
16: Doing just fine, Jack. 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
15: Got an email here from John in South Carolina. He says, good afternoon. I am wondering how the church can declare something to be a mortal sin when it may be changing church discipline, like missing Mass on holy days. Are we required to obey no matter what? Then the sin is not missing the Mass, but disobedience. How could it be a mortal sin one year and not the next? Mortal sins should be related to something that is intrinsically evil, such as murder, adultery, etc. Thank you.
16: Well, there are things that are intrinsically evil, and we call it grave matter to violate the law regarding those things. Yes, so you know, you're supposed to love your neighbor. To kill your neighbor is intrinsically evil, so therefore unjustly killing your neighbor, I should say, is intrinsically evil. Killing a neighbor in an act of self-defense is not. So police officers, you know, who shoot a criminal who's firing at them, they don't commit any sin. The criminal is sinning because he's trying to kill a police officer.

0: Blessed Virgin Mary, in August is another. The holy days such as the 1st of January, the Feast of the Mother of God, the bishops made some rules that if it falls on a Monday or a Saturday, then you're not obliged. So it can be a little confusing, but the principle is the same. We all worship to God, and the church determines that God wants us to worship him on Sundays, because that's, you know, that's the on the seventh day you rest. God rested the Sabbath for the Jewish people was Saturday. The church says the day of the resurrection, the Sabbath for the new covenant, and that obligation remains, and then the church has the right to extend it to other days.
1: 833-288-EWTN is our toll-free number. 833-288-3986. Luke writes in, hello, it would be very helpful if today's host could briefly answer the following question. I am a college student and I'm taking a summer class on world music. Some of the songs we're studying have pagan or magical, quote unquote, themes. Is it safe to listen to these songs or should I avoid them? Would it open doors to dangerous spiritual forces?
0: Well, you know, listening to music such as, you know, the theme music from Harry Potter, that's not sinful, even though the topic is magic. Now, we view Harry Potter and other magical and mythical type writings as not sinful because it's proposed precisely what it is. These are fairy tales. These are stories. These are not involving demonic worship or anything of the sort. Those things, which are quite frequent. I mean, you have all the Disney, cartoons and movies dealing with, you know, legends and myths and all the rest. Now, it would be sinful to listen to specifically diabolically oriented music that's designed to get you to agree with it or to consider it to be appropriate, a form of entertainment. So that I wouldn't listen to. I'm not familiar with any of those that may exist. There probably are, because under the sun almost everything exists. But it's not sinful to listen to fairy tales or magic-type stories as entertainment.
1: Here's one we revisit periodically. Dylan would like to know, what is the church's teaching on limbo?
0: Limbo, yeah. So limbo is it's a common doctrine. It's not official teaching of the church, but it is compatible with the teaching of the church, and it's an explanation for what happens to the souls of those who die before they attain the use of reason and have never been baptized. And the reason that question comes up is those who die without the grace of baptism cannot enter heaven. That's a clear doctrine of the church. You have to be baptized in order to enter into heaven. So what happens to those who are infants? Because if they're not baptized, does that mean they can't get into heaven? And the church teaches they can't. And where do they go? Well, limbo means the border area of hell. It's described as a place where there's natural happiness. There's no punishment for sin because there's no guilt of sin. On the other hand, we're not owed eternal salvation. It's a free gift from God, and God has not taught us that people who aren't baptized and have not formed a desire for baptism, even implicit, those people, there's no way we know that they are going to be saved. Now, I'll add in, and this becomes another topic, what about those people who have the use of reason and aren't baptized? And the church teaches that God will judge them on how well they responded to the grace that was given to them by God. Because there are many people who don't believe out of ignorance, and some out of what's called invincible ignorance. So that, you know, they're so convinced that they shouldn't be baptized that they don't even consider the possibility of such. And God will judge on whether that involves a conscious rejection of God's grace or is simply a consequence of the fallen state of man, that some people do not arrive at the point where they respond to the invitation of baptism. That's a complicated topic. There are many writings about it, but the basic thought is, or the basic teaching of the church is, in order to be saved, you need to be baptized, and in order to be baptized, you should undergo the ceremony, but those who don't

0: they can have a desire for baptism, which is manifested even implicitly, meaning not even conscious to themselves, that they want to do God's will.
1: Got an interesting email from Wellington. He says, how do we handle critical race theory and, more importantly, the mandated training in the workplace, especially as the sole breadwinners of the family? Do we stand up for our faith or get in line?
0: Well, there are a lot of politicized human resource requirements now that you're free to agree with or disagree with. Now, some of them will have implications for your faith because there's something that they call it, implicit racism, meaning that you're doing something racist even though you don't even know it. Now, and then you should be considered culpable of doing something wrong even though you didn't know you shouldn't be doing that. So that's a moral question. How can I be punished for doing something that I never consciously intended to do or knew that I was doing? Beyond that's the question of what is your definition of racism? So, there are all kinds of theories out there. If you have to go through this training as part of your job, just do it. Do the required time. If you have to take exams, answer the questions in the way that's truthful, honest, but avoid something that might get you fired because you reject taking the training or you're mocking the training and all the rest. So, these things will pass in time, but in the meantime, anyone who's subjected to it has to go through it, and, it's not a pleasant experience.
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4: Have you ever heard someone say, the Catholic Church is just a bunch of rules and regulations and do's and don'ts, and it's against freedom? G.K. Chesterton says, Catholic doctrine and discipline may be walls, but they are the walls of a playground. Freedom exists only within the rules. The greatest act of freedom is obedience, not disobedience. Breaking the rules never makes us happy and certainly does not make us free. God's rules are for our good, not to restrict us, but to protect us. This is how the truth sets us free. Chesterton says that while the church has established rule and order, the chief aim of that order is to give room for good things to run wild.
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1: 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That's 833-288-3986. You know, Father, when you look around the United States, the Catholic influence on our nation is you would have to just completely bury your head in the sand to not see it. I mean, just the names of our cities alone, whether it be, St. Louis or St. Augustine or Sacramento or Santa Barbara, it's everywhere you go. And one of my favorite cities, because of its name alone, is Corpus Christi, Texas. And we've got the Feast of Corpus Christi. coming up, and this is a time when much has been made recently about the belief of the real presence of Jesus in the Eucharist. And give us a little insight as to a good way to maybe approach this feast day with the hope of sort of renewing our belief as a church here in America in the real presence.
0: No, that's absolutely beautiful what you just said, because, of course, you know, where the Spanish colonized, they created cities and named them after saints, or even Sacramento is about the sacrament of the Holy Eucharist. Corpus Christi, the body of Christ in Latin, the same thing. So, yeah, it's very much present in our national history and consciousness. Yeah, Corpus Christi is the feast when we celebrate, honor, worship God, truly present, body, blood, soul, and divinity in the most holy Eucharist. So it's a good time to reaffirm our faith, and we do that by prayer. We do it by genuflecting, by kneeling in front of the Blessed Sacrament, making visits, attending adoration, and then just reflect. We really have to reflect how much God loves us since he gave himself to us sacramentally, so that we could be nourished with him. You know, the Lord says, you know, that he and the Father are one, and that's by divine nature. He's consubstantial with the Father. But we become united to him through the reception of the Holy Eucharist. So the sacred humanity of Christ is the gateway for us to be united to God. It's a beautiful reality, I hope. Since it falls on a Sunday, we should already be going to Mass, but I hope you could find the time, if there's a Eucharistic procession in your town or in your parish, to attend that. And if there's not, that you could maybe return to church at some other point during Sunday and spend some meditative time in front of our Lord in the Blessed Sacrament. This is very pleasing to God, and it's very fruitful for us because, you know, we're very hectic people in the United States, always moving, always listening to things. It's very good to say, Lord, you maintain the silence of the tabernacle as the model for my prayer, so let me go pray silently before you.
1: To the phones we go. First up today is Austin, a first-time caller in Savannah, Georgia, listening on iHeartRadio. Austin, thank you so much for holding. You're on with Father Murray.
7: Yes, thank you so much for taking my call. I just had a question following up about your discussion on limbo. Some friends of mine tragically just lost a child, and the child was unbaptized. And I just had a question. Is it appropriate to pray for the soul of this child? Do the souls in limbo benefit from our prayers the same way that, you know, the souls in purgatory might?
0: No, so it's a good question. If the child is, in fact, in limbo, then there's no need to pray for the child, because your prayers are for people who have died, who are in purgatory. And purgatory is a preparation for entrance into heaven. So the question comes up, and I should have said this earlier on the program, we don't know if God, acting unbeknownst to us, because he hasn't revealed it, whether he takes the souls of unbaptized infants and does give them the gift of eternal life. That's certainly a possibility, but that's never been revealed to us. The church has never taught that that's what happens. So, but since the child is not guilty of any personal sins, they're not going to suffer for eternity, because the suffering of punishment is due to our sins. Now, they are separated from God, and that's a mysterious thing. So, we don't know what happens. We have to wait till, we get to heaven, God willing, or the second coming if we're still alive, and that all those things will be revealed to us.
1: God bless you, Austin. Thanks so much for the phone call today. 833-288-EWTN. 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Still some open lines at 833-288-3986. Dick is up next in Columbus, Nebraska, listening on Spirit Catholic Radio. Dick, you are on with Father Gerald Murray.
8: Father, in the Apostles' Creed, when we say the Lord risen descended into hell, that's hard to pray. Explain that to me, please.
0: Sure. Now, when descended into hell doesn't mean he descended into hell of fire where the devil is. He descended into the abode of the dead who were awaiting the opening of the gates of heaven. So this is it's the hell of the just, meaning it's this place of waiting for the redemption to be accomplished, which Christ would do at a specific time in history. And then after his resurrection, ascension into heaven, now the gates of heaven are opened, and those people who were there, we call it the, you know, Abraham's bosom is another expression, because that's what's used in one of the parables our Lord spoke about. So those who died, who are just in the eyes of God, in view of the redemption of Christ, they will, Christ ascended into hell in order to lift them up out of there and bring them to heaven with him.
1: Thanks, Dick. Appreciate the call today. 833-288-EWTN is our toll-free number. 833-288-3986. We received a text from Kat in the great state of Georgia, listening on the EWTN app. And she said that she listens to Catholic content on apps multiple times a day and usually back-to-back. At every recording, in the name of the Father and the Son and the Holy Spirit is spoken. Is it required to cross myself at every occasion of that phrase?
0: It's not required. You're welcome to do it if you'd like, but it's not required. No.
1: 833-288-EWTN is our toll-free number. 833-288-3986. And here's an interesting question, Father. Sebastian called in, and he was not able to hold on the line, but he wanted to know, as a college student, at what point is using AI for papers and coursework cheating, and is cheating a grave sin?
0: Well, that's an excellent question, because, you know, AI, certainly Pope Leo just issued an encyclical about it, and in it, you know, he issued warnings, but he also noted that it's a very useful tool and can be used for good purposes. So I guess the cheating would mean to use unfair means in a test or in submitting some kind of paper or essay, using things that are prohibited or wrong to present as your own work that which was done by someone else. So if you're going to use AI, as with any other research tool, you should cite the source of affirmations that you make and not try to take credit for them. So now the gravity of that sin would depend on, you know, the circumstances of it. Was it a trivial matter? Was it something grave? You know, what's the rule governing its usage at your school? Are you consciously violating that to try and, you know, gain favor in the sight of the teacher? So it's a complicated issue, but it's, you know, now we live in a world. When I was in grammar school, you know, you had the Encyclopedia Britannica Junior, you know, you'd go to that to find out stuff about, you know, well, you know, what was it like to live in Japan in the 15th century? You know, couldn't ask AI, couldn't Google Japan 15th century and get a list of articles. So, but if, as long as you don't present your work as being other people's work as being your own, that would be plagiarism, and that would be a form of cheating, and that's a grave sin in general, depending on the specifics. So yeah, avoid that completely.
1: Yeah, we had the Encyclopedia Britannica on scrolls of parchment. I would caution you, Sebastian. I know most schools, I think, nowadays, most colleges and universities have AI detecting tools that they run your work through. So if you need to cite sources other than your own intellect, I would just be really diligent about doing that. We received a text from Alex, and he said, I'm a Catholic, and I'm wondering what the rule is about holding hands during the Our Father at Mass. I've heard many different things about this. Thank you very much.
0: Well, the long and the short is there's no rule, because it's not foreseen in the rubrics. You know, the rubrics of the Mass regulate both the actions and words of the celebrant, the priest, the deacon, the servers, the lectors, and then the faithful attending the Mass. And there's no rule which states you must hold hands, you may hold hands, you should hold hands, you should not hold hands. On the other hand, the custom of the church has never been that you hold hands during any part of the Mass, except for the exchange of the sign of peace. But that's, again, not holding hands. It's a handshake is a possible way of exchanging the sign of peace. Now, it became a kind of thing, certainly when I was young, this kind of thing started. And another one was that, you know, you hold your hands out the way the priest does when he's saying they are Father, and then you'd raise them up when, you know, the next prayer came up. That's all outside of what the rubrics of the liturgical rules of the Mass specify. So I'm not really in favor of it because you're taking your focus off of the fact that you're praying and directing your attention to God and being concerned about, you know, how's my handshake on either side? Who's there? And, you know, that's not the focus of the prayer.
1: 833-288-EWTN. That's our toll-free number. We would love to take your questions for Father Gerald Murray, a bona fide, true, in the flesh, present to you, canon lawyer in the house, and a canon lawyer who has more years of pastoral experience than he would probably care to admit to, and it's all at your disposal. Unfettered access to a canon lawyer and a pastor here on Open Line Thursday. 833-288-3986. If you're outside the United States and Canada, your number is 1-205-271-2985, and we'll even put you straight to the front of the line at 1-205-271-2985. And you can always send us an email. 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

0: Hello, this is Father Robert Spitzer. We're talking about faith, reason, and virtue.
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4: Here's another letter from one of our listeners. 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
5: 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The Guadalupe Radio Network started off as a little Catholic bookstore in Midland, Texas. And now they have 48 radio stations serving Texas, Kansas, New Mexico, Alabama, Florida, Washington, D.C., and Virginia. The things that God will do if you say yes, it's quite amazing. And our good friend Toya Hall and Sammy Rodriguez and the whole team at Guadalupe Radio need to hear from you next week. And no matter where you're listening, please make sure that you support your local Catholic radio station. Back to the phones we go. Kathy is in the Commonwealth of Virginia, listening on Sirius XM Channel 130. Kathy, you are on with Father Gerald Murray.
6: Hi, Father Gerald. How are you?
7: Doing just great, Kathy. Thank you. Yep.
6: So I was raised Byzantine Catholic, and Byzantine Catholics always bless themselves during the Glory Be. And so even though I've been married 50 years to Roman Catholic, raised my kids Roman Catholic, I taught them to bless themselves during the Glory Be. And I just can't get over that Roman Catholics don't. To me, it's just like disrespectful.
7: Well, it's a beautiful custom that the Byzantine Church and Byzantine Catholics observe, so I'm not going to criticize that at all or praise it. But that's not the custom in the Latin Rite, you know, the Roman Church. So it's not meant as a disrespect. It's simply that it was not taught to be done. And I've been to Byzantine liturgy, so I think every time the priest invokes the Trinity, he makes the sign of the cross. And that's beautiful. And the laity are doing the same outside of the liturgy. But, when the Latins don't do it, it's not because they're showing any disrespect.
5: God bless you, Kathy. It is a beautiful tradition and a beautiful, beautiful liturgy. 833-288-EWTN is our toll-free number. 833-288-3986. Scott is driving through the great state of Iowa, listening to Iowa Catholic Radio today. Scott, I spent 12 years in Iowa. I love it there. You are on with Father Gerald Murray.
8: Hey, thank you, Father, for taking my call. I have a simple question, but when during communion, there's times that the chalice is empty or has no more wine in it, and the Eucharistic minister standing there with the purifier over the cup. What is the proper way or reverent way to go past that? It feels disrespectful just to walk by.
7: Well, if you've come up to receive Holy Communion, you make the sign of reverence, the sign of the cross, or you can bow your head and then receive the host. And if the Eucharistic minister is standing there with a chalice, or for that matter, a priest or a deacon, you don't have to make an additional sign of reverence. You've already reverenced Christ's sacramental presence in the process. So you don't have to do that. Now, once the precious blood has been consumed, the Eucharistic minister or extraordinary minister of Holy Communion is the proper term, reverting to slang here, so to speak, but that person should bring that chalice to the altar or to the side table where it's going to be purified. But you don't have to make a further sign of reverence.
5: Thanks, Scott. Appreciate the call today. Still one open line for you at 833-288-EWTN. That's 833-288-3986. Elio is up next, a first-time caller in the great state of New York, listening on Pox at Bonum Radio. Elio, you're on with Father Gerald Murray.
9: Hello. Hi, Father. So I was wondering what you think about boundaries for showing affection before marriage.
7: Well, boundaries is the language that's used. Basically, the relationship between a boyfriend and a girlfriend, or people are fiance and fiance, it should be modest. It should be not the same kind of behavior that married people do as regards kissing and the like. But prudent judgment would be to do things that, to look forward to your getting married so that then you can express affection as husband and wife. But in the meantime, you don't do that. So I'll say, it's up to your good judgment and wise, reflection on what you think would be appropriate, but certainly, of course, and no simple behavior, but kissing is not a sin, but what kind of kiss that would be. I would say, passionate kissing, no. Kissing that's, basically something that is reverential toward the status that person is not your wife, but will be, and showing respect, that would be good.
5: Father, it's interesting because we had a somewhat robust discussion of this very topic this morning in the radio office. A couple of our radio team members work with middle school youth groups in mm-hmm. different parishes, and they've had some spirited discussions amongst the middle schoolers about whether it's appropriate to kiss your girlfriend or not. And I left the discussion with saying that in my humble opinion, there are two types of married people at the end of the day when it's all said and done. There are those who had their first kiss at the altar, and there are those who ultimately wish they had.
7: It's a nice way to express it, Jack. Yep. I like that.
5: I'll leave that with you, Helio, and let you take it from there. 833-288-EWTN is our toll-free number, 833-288-3986. Diane is in the great state of Iowa, also listening on Iowa Catholic Radio. Diane, you are on with Father Gerald Murray.
10: Hi, Father Gerald.
7: Yeah, please go ahead.
10: Okay, great. Well, I have a friend who has never been baptized, and he is has had courses and is interested in possibly joining the Catholic Church. And so I didn't know if there were some special preparations we need to make to go through the priest to look into nullity, or just kind of if that's a slam dunk because they were married outside both times. Nobody was Catholic. Nobody was baptized. No preacher was involved. It was justice of the peace. So kind of just a taking off point on how to to ensure their best success, I guess.
7: Right. Well, the church teaches that unbaptized people can enter marriage validly because marriage is a natural institution, you know, created with Adam and Eve. It's part of the divine plan for mankind. So we don't treat marriages between two unbaptized people as invalid. So if this person, if the person has been married one or more times and it was, is not a baptized person but would like to become such, they have to consult with the parish priest so as to be put in touch with canonical services, so to speak, or the canonical office of the diocese in order to verify the status of those marriages, whether there's reason to impugn their validity or whether they can avail of something called the Pauline privilege, which is that when an unbaptized person who's been married to another unbaptized person, when if they wish to marry a baptized person, that, you know, there's something that the church, based on what St. Paul wrote, will allow that to happen, and that the Catholic marriage will dissolve the natural marriage that existed for the unbaptized person. But again, it's I can't give specific advice regarding this case because I don't know the details and probably not appropriate on the radio, but it is appropriate that they go speak to the priest and to be put in touch with the people at the diocese who can, you know, enlighten them and guide them regarding canon law.
5: God bless you, Diane. Thanks so much for your concern. 833-288-EWTN is our toll-free number. Still time for your calls at 833-288-3986. All right, we've struck a nerve, Father. Maria called, and she was unable to hold, but she wants to know, to whom should we give the sign of peace at Mass? Those next to us, or do we walk around and hug everyone in the building?
7: Don't do number two, meaning don't walk around the church and hug everybody. It's the sign of peace is symbolic of the fact that the priest has just said, the peace of Christ be with you. And then we respond, and also with you. And then they say, share a sign of peace. So the peace that's being shared is the gift of Christ's peace to us. So it's not, I'm not sharing the fact that I'm your, you know, your best friend standing next to you, or I'm a stranger that you like, or I'm a family member. It's not a social greeting time. It's meant to be an acknowledgement that God has given us a gift of peace. The priest has just said, receive this gift. And then we want to emphasize the fact that this gift has been received by repeating, you peace be with you. The peace, though, is Christ's peace. So, yeah, symbolic, I would say, the people next to you, if someone is in front of you and turns around, you can shake their hand. If they're sitting behind and the Mass is not preceded to the Lamb of God, then you can also shake their hand. But don't make this into a scene. Some parishes, this becomes an extended movement, moment of noisiness and people moving around and, there's songs being sung or music being played. That's not the intent of this in the ritual.
5: Marie in Louisiana sent us a text, and she says, hi, Father, could you go through the timeline of the birth of Jesus, the flight into Egypt, and the presentation in the temple? I've heard some say it took years, and others say it was shorter.
7: Well, it didn't take years. I'd have to say that to give a correct and complete answer, not to make mistakes, I'd have to consult the scriptures and then back on the notes, but that, you know, are written by good commentators. So, but it didn't take years. Now, how much time and all this? I don't want to make mistakes by trying to answer that off the top of my head. So I'll say, as I always do, consult the Ignatius Catholic Study Bible, which has some of the best footnotes that I found. And then you can pursue this question by consulting other scriptural commentaries. You know, there's a Catholic Bible, Catholic Dictionary that Scott Hahn and his colleagues produced. You can consult that. So I'll have to say, I'll leave it at that so as not to give misinformation.
5: And then Julie in Yakima, Washington also called and was unable to hold. And she said, how should I behave around the how should I behave around and evangelize my atheist friend without offending him?
7: Well, since I don't know your friend, I really can't say specific advice because it would depend on the receptivity Is this person an atheist because they were never raised with any belief but are curious, or is this someone who has rejected the belief they once had in as a child or as an adult and then become hostile to religion? It would all depend on that. You know, the best thing you can do is give a witness of a Christian life of prayer, sacramental participation, attendance, willingness to study your religion so you can answer questions. The fact that you know that person's an atheist means, of course, that, you know, your friendship is it's gone beyond levels of just common interest. It also has to do with religion. So you have to, you know, pray the Holy Spirit and judge, because if a person is curious, then you can go on more extensive discussion. If they're hostile, then you can simply say, well, you know, I believe that religion is not an irrational affectation done by insecure people. I think no religion is a revelation that God has given to us, that he exists, that he has a plan for us, that he's given us laws, he's given us a church and sacraments, and that he's intimately involved in every aspect of our life, but he's also invisible, and he calls us to believe, you know, as he told the apostles, you know, O ye of little faith, before the ascension, God wants us to believe, and he rebukes us when we don't. So you have to make a judgment call on that.
5: Some information for Marie. If you're still listening, Marie in Louisiana, I've been informed that yesterday on Open Line Wednesday, Father Mitch Pacwa answered your timeline question with regard to the birth of Jesus and the flight into Egypt and the presentation in the temple. So if you go back to EWTN.com/radio, go to Open Line Wednesday, yesterday's broadcast, and you might get a more detailed answer from Father Mitch. It's Thursday, as it always is when Father Murray's here, and that means The World Over with Raymond Arroyo tonight at 8 p.m. Eastern Time. Tonight he's got Dr. Stephanie Herodopoulos, the interim U.S. Surgeon General, and she's going to talk about the new HHS warning of screen time risks for kids and teens. And Dr. Paul Kengor, historian and author of American Pontiff, will talk about Pope Leo and his plan to heal the church, the subtitle of that book. And that's all on The World Over tonight with Raymond Arroyo, 8 Eastern Time, right here on EWTN Radio and Television. And coming up next on many of these EWTN-affiliated stations, Beacon of Truth with Deacon Harold Burke-Sivers, coming up next on many of our stations. George is up next in the great state of New Jersey, listening on the EWTN app. George, you are on with Father Gerald Murray.
11: Thank you. And Father Murray, I really respect your work and your orthodoxy and your ministry. My question is, are St. John the Evangelist, St. John the Divine, and St. John the Apostle all the same person?
7: The answer is yes. Now, you know, this is the tradition of the church is that John, who is identified as the youngest of the apostles, is the one who wrote the fourth gospel. And he's called St. John the Divine because of how much of the gospel he wrote about concerns the divinity of Christ. And so, you know, he reports lengthy talks, speeches that our divine Savior gave. And there's a rich teaching in there in which Jesus reveals his divine nature in ways that were easily understandable to his listeners. So, yeah, so that is the same person.
5: Thanks, George. We appreciate the call today. Still time for your phone calls and wide open lines for you at 833-288-EWTN. That's 833-288-3986. I've got an email here from Nuri, and we'll see if you I'm not familiar with it, Father. We'll see if you are with regard to answering this. She says, there are Catholic missions approved by the bishops that do not allow their counselors to speak about God or pray for people unless they ask for it. Can you explain to me why, and are they denying their conscience?
7: No, I'm not familiar with that, so I don't know where that is or if that's accurate. I don't know if this listener has personal experience of that, so I'm just saying, since I don't know, But certainly it would be very strange for someone to, you know, for a diocese or a parish to have some kind of missionary activity conducted by members of the Catholic Church in which you can't speak about Catholicism to people who become part of your, is this about a summer camp or I couldn't, what was they saying, Jack?
5: Just said Catholic missions.
7: Catholic missions, yeah. So, I mean, you know, who knows? I don't know what it is specifically, so I really can't comment. But it would be strange if there was a rule given that the Catholic Church is conducting a mission, but we're not allowed to talk about Catholicism unless we get permission. Because, you know, if you have 10 people sitting in front of you, does everybody have to, you have to ask him first, can I talk about Catholicism? And, you know, if 9 say yes and 1 says no, he says, I'm sorry, I can't talk about it. That would make no sense.
5: And I have it on good authority that on The World Over Tonight with Raymond Arroyo, there may be a special celebrity guest appearance by a priest from Manhattan who looks a lot like Father Murray. So,
7: yep, and it's not my clone. It's me itself. Yeah, we taped a segment on that, too. So we will be on tonight to talk about some of the developments in Rome. There's going to be a consistory of cardinals at the end of the month. There's a synod on synodality, on some other news items we treat. So,
5: Sue is up next in the great state of Colorado, listening on Catholic Radio Network. Sue, you are on with Father Gerald Murray.
12: Good afternoon, Father Gerald. I have a question about interring my husband's ashes, or inurning, I guess they call it. We plan on doing that tomorrow, but it's been troubling me that he was never a Catholic, nor did he want to be. So we were in a mixed marriage the whole time we were married, which was almost 64 years. And I want to put his ashes in a niche. I have a deacon from the church in Loveland to come and do the presiding. But I'm just kind of concerned about the fact that, you know, he was never a Catholic. And the fact that I don't know if I've done this properly. I did keep his ashes for a year, which I realize is way, way too long. Now I know that. But I want to get him put in a niche. So that's kind of where I am. Am I wrong here about what I'm doing?
7: No, you're doing the right thing. You know, you're giving a reverent disposition to the mortal remains of your husband. So being put in a niche, I assume this is in a cemetery. Is that correct?
12: It is a public cemetery.
7: Yeah. So, yes, but that's fine. You're doing that and having prayers. Remember, you know, we can pray for everybody, not just the Catholics. And yeah, so that you're doing something fine, and you're doing honor, and you know, God bless you for your beautiful long marriage, and God bless the soul of your husband.
5: Does that bring you some comfort, Sue?
12: Yes, it really does. Thank you very much.
5: You're very welcome. We appreciate the call today. Still could probably squeeze in another call at 833-288-EWTN. That's 833-288-3986. Ryan wants to know, besides the battle from the book of Revelation, where do we get the notion of Satan saying that he will not serve and that he is like God?
7: Yes, well, this, the non serviam in Latin, you know, this is a theme of Christian theology to try and reflect upon the nature of the devil's rebellion against God. And since, you know, angels were meant to be servants of the will of God, and are, you know, messengers of God's teaching to the people of Israel and to others, basically the rebellion was summed up in the phrase non serviam, I will not serve, because that's essentially the sin that the angels committed, that they didn't fulfill what is their duty as creatures of God to do the will of God. And then you extend that, you know, to humanity. Adam and Eve would not serve God by obeying his law, and they were cast out of paradise. So, yet to serving God's will is the purpose of human existence. So, now the prior fact is to get to know that will in order to serve it and to get it to know it better. And that's certainly why, you know, we do things like this radio show, that people can help them explain what the teaching of the church is. So, yeah, so that's the nature of what's going on there with the devil.
5: Got an email here from Peter, and he says, is a priest complicit in a grave sin if he gives communion to someone he knows to be in a state of mortal sin?
7: Well, the thing is, the state of mortal sin is known to the sinner because it's a judgment of conscience that he's aware of a mortal sin that he has not sought forgiveness for from God by going to confession or by making an act of perfect contrition. Now, the priest cannot know in any specific instance what, or any time, what the conscience of that person is saying. Now, that doesn't mean that we're not supposed to obey our conscience, but we are, and therefore you shouldn't present yourself for communion if you're conscious of a mortal sin. On the other hand, the church law regulates external behavior. So someone who is committing grave public sin and has identified the category as public sinner, they can be denied Holy Communion if you warn them not to do it. Therefore, the presumption is, number one, the priest knows that this person is a grave public sinner and that the person is aware they shouldn't be received communion, has received a warning about it. They should deny. Now, this happened during the political campaign, where it's different times, different politicians who are Catholic, who are publicly supporting abortion and voting to, you know, fund it, they were told by the priest, don't come to communion because you're not going to be given communion to parish because this is a grave public offense against God's law. The reason that law exists is to rebuke the conscience of the sinner, of the offender, and also to instruct the community not to imitate his behavior. And it's really an act of charity, because if he's guilty of mortal sin, which is the presumption for someone who knowingly violates God's law, by not giving you communion, it's a spur to say, I'm not in the right position regarding God and the church. I need to change. And that's why that law exists. And that's the whole reason we want to, just as we want to give good example by our good behavior, we want to avoid giving scandal by bad behavior. And the church doesn't want to scandalize people by treating pro-abortion politicians who are Catholics as not having done anything wrong by voting to keep abortion legal and paid for with government money.
5: Father, would you leave us with a blessing?
7: Very much so. May Almighty God bless all of our listeners, and may the Sacred Heart of Jesus have mercy on us all. The Father, the Son, and the Holy Spirit. Amen.
5: Amen. Excuse me, amen. On behalf of our host, Father Gerald Murray, our producer, Pedro Quiles, our call screener, Matt Gubensky, and social media maven, Mr. Michael McCall, I'm Jack Williams. Thanks so much for tuning in. Back at it tomorrow with Colin Donovan. Until then, God bless.

0: I am Father Thomas Loyon, and this week on Light of the East on EWTN, those lazy, hazy days of summer are back, and with that often comes a war between parents and teenage daughters regarding appropriate dress for certain occasions, such as going to church. 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
6: There's a callous argument we hear all the time that's very offensive. 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How do we respond?
7: 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Instead of improving foster care and the adoption process, we should just kill the child? How did killing a child become an act of mercy?
6: 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They and their parents would tell you that's the least compassionate act they could ever imagine.
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11: This Sunday, the Church celebrates Corpus Christi Sunday, the day in which we affirm our faith in the real and true presence of Jesus Christ in the most blessed sacrament. In the Gospel at Mass, we read an amazing dialogue between Jesus and the Jews of his time. Jesus says, "I am the living bread that comes down from heaven. Whoever eats this bread will live forever. And the bread that I will give is my flesh for the life of the world." The Jews quarreled among themselves, saying, "How can this man give us his flesh to eat?" Jesus said to them, "Amen, amen, I say to you, unless you eat the flesh of the Son of Man and drink his blood, you do not have life within you." This is an amazing dialogue because in it, Jesus affirms something absolutely wonderful, that whoever eats the bread that he will give will have life forever. And yet you find the folks of his day quarreling with him about this. They ask, "How can this be?" I think it's so interesting how slow we are to believe good news. Here Jesus says something absolutely stupendously wonderful, namely that salvation, life, love are all possible, and that you can find them in the most blessed sacrament. And yet people say they can't seem to believe this act of faith and therefore stay outside of the wonderful promise that Jesus makes for us. Why would you stay outside of life? What advantage do you have by staying in doubt? Why do we just seem so slow to believe in something so hopeful and so wonderful as God's love for us given to us as food and drink? Nothing will change our lives more than hope, and no proclamation is more hopeful than to know we can find God in the Eucharist.
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12: Now remember, 4 p.m. Eastern. That's when you tune in and hear a guy that we call the Dynamic Deacon. His speaking style is great, but what he says is outstanding. 4 p.m. Eastern for the Beacon of Truth with Deacon Harold Burke Sivers.
13: I'm Rebecca Anderson, and I'm joined here in studio with Dan Kennedy. I'm his co-host of Life Talk Northwest. 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It's family friendly. It's always the truth. It might be challenging to hear the truth. You know, what I heard on Sacred Heart Radio was difficult at times. But again, we follow a faith that is the magisterium, and it's got tradition and the Word of God and the sacraments. 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
13: mm-hmm.
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15: 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Be sure to tell a friend. 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

0: I believe in God the Father Almighty, creator of heaven and earth, and in Jesus Christ, his only Son, our Lord, who was conceived by the Holy Spirit, born of the Virgin Mary, suffered under Pontius Pilate, was crucified, died, and was buried. He descended into hell. The third day he rose again from the dead. He ascended into heaven and sits at the right hand of God, the Father Almighty, from whence he shall come to judge the living and the dead.
1: I believe in the Holy Spirit, the Holy Catholic Church, the communion of saints, the forgiveness of sins, the resurrection of the body, and life everlasting. Amen.
0: Our Father, who art in heaven, hallowed be thy name. Thy kingdom come, thy will be done on earth as it is in heaven.
1: Give us this day our daily bread, and forgive us our trespasses, as we forgive those who trespass against us. And lead us not into temptation, but deliver us from evil. Amen.
0: Hail Mary, full of grace, the Lord is with thee. Blessed art thou among women, and blessed is the fruit of thy womb, Jesus.
1: Holy Mary, Mother of God, pray for us sinners, now and at the hour of our death. Amen.
0: Hail Mary, full of grace, the Lord is with thee. Blessed art thou among women, and blessed is the fruit of thy womb, Jesus.
1: Holy Mary, Mother of God, pray for us sinners, now and at the hour of our death. Amen.
0: Hail Mary, full of grace, the Lord is with thee. Blessed art thou among women, and blessed is the fruit of thy womb, Jesus.
1: Holy Mary, Mother of God, pray for us sinners, now and at the hour of our death. Amen.
0: Glory be to the Father, and to the Son, and to the Holy Spirit.
1: As it was in the beginning, is now, and ever shall be, world without end. Amen.
2: The first luminous mystery, the baptism of Jesus. Our Lord Jesus Christ is baptized by John in the River Jordan. The word Christ means the Anointed One. Jesus is anointed by the Heavenly Father, and the oil for this anointing is the Holy Spirit. We read in St. Mark, "And when he came up out of the water, immediately he saw the heavens opening and the Spirit descending on him like a dove. And a voice came from heaven, 'You are my beloved Son, with you I am well pleased.'" Jesus is the beloved Son of the Father.

0: Blessed art thou among women, and blessed is the fruit of thy womb, Jesus.
1: Holy Mary, Mother of God, pray for us sinners, now and at the hour of our death. Amen.
0: Hail Mary, full of grace, the Lord is with thee. Blessed art thou among women, and blessed is the fruit of thy womb, Jesus.
1: Holy Mary, Mother of God, pray for us sinners, now and at the hour of our death. Amen.
0: Hail Mary, full of grace, the Lord is with thee. Blessed art thou among women, and blessed is the fruit of thy womb, Jesus.
1: Holy Mary, Mother of God, pray for us sinners, now and at the hour of our death. Amen.
0: Hail Mary, full of grace, the Lord is with thee. Blessed art thou among women, and blessed is the fruit of thy womb, Jesus.
1: Holy Mary, Mother of God, pray for us sinners, now and at the hour of our death. Amen.
0: Hail Mary, full of grace, the Lord is with thee. Blessed art thou among women, and blessed is the fruit of thy womb, Jesus.
1: Holy Mary, Mother of God, pray for us sinners, now and at the hour of our death. Amen.
0: Hail Mary, full of grace, the Lord is with thee. Blessed art thou among women, and blessed is the fruit of thy womb, Jesus.
1: Holy Mary, Mother of God, pray for us sinners, now and at the hour of our death. Amen.
0: Hail Mary, full of grace, the Lord is with thee. Blessed art thou among women, and blessed is the fruit of thy womb, Jesus.
1: Holy Mary, Mother of God, pray for us sinners, now and at the hour of our death. Amen.
0: Hail Mary, full of grace, the Lord is with thee. Blessed art thou among women, and blessed is the fruit of thy womb, Jesus.
1: Holy Mary, Mother of God, pray for us sinners, now and at the hour of our death. Amen.
0: Hail Mary, full of grace, the Lord is with thee. Blessed art thou among women, and blessed is the fruit of thy womb, Jesus.
1: Holy Mary, Mother of God, pray for us sinners, now and at the hour of our death. Amen.
0: Glory be to the Father, and to the Son, and to the Holy Spirit.
1: As it was in the beginning, is now, and ever shall be, world without end. Amen.
2: O my Jesus, forgive us our sins, save us from the fires of hell, and lead all souls to heaven, especially those most in need of your mercy.
3: The second luminous mystery, Jesus reveals himself at the wedding in Cana. Now Mary the mother becomes Mary the disciple. She does not know what Jesus will do, but she believes that he will do the most perfect thing. She teaches the disciples to open their hearts to faith. They look on and witness the miracle. Suddenly they realize that this grace of faith in Jesus has also changed the water of their poor lives into the new wine of his kingdom. He, who up to this has been their teacher, they now see as their Lord.
0: Our Father, who art in heaven, hallowed be thy name. Thy kingdom come, thy will be done on earth as it is in heaven.
1: Give us this day our daily bread, and forgive us our trespasses, as we forgive those who trespass against us. And lead us not into temptation, but deliver us from evil. Amen.
0: Hail Mary, full of grace, the Lord is with thee. Blessed art thou among women, and blessed is the fruit of thy womb, Jesus.
1: Holy Mary, Mother of God, pray for us sinners, now and at the hour of our death. Amen.
0: Hail Mary, full of grace, the Lord is with thee. Blessed art thou among women, and blessed is the fruit of thy womb, Jesus.
1: Holy Mary, Mother of God, pray for us sinners, now and at the hour of our death. Amen.
0: Hail Mary, full of grace, the Lord is with thee. Blessed art thou among women, and blessed is the fruit of thy womb, Jesus.
1: Holy Mary, Mother of God, pray for us sinners, now and at the hour of our death. Amen.
0: Hail Mary, full of grace, the Lord is with thee. Blessed art thou among women, and blessed is the fruit of thy womb, Jesus.
1: Holy Mary, Mother of God, pray for us sinners, now and at the hour of our death. Amen.
0: Hail Mary, full of grace, the Lord is with thee. Blessed art thou among women, and blessed is the fruit of thy womb, Jesus.
1: Holy Mary, Mother of God, pray for us sinners, now and at the hour of our death. Amen.
0: Hail Mary, full of grace, the Lord is with thee. Blessed art thou among women, and blessed is the fruit of thy womb, Jesus.
1: Holy Mary, Mother of God, pray for us sinners, now and at the hour of our death. Amen.
0: Hail Mary, full of grace, the Lord is with thee. Blessed art thou among women, and blessed is the fruit of thy womb, Jesus.
1: Holy Mary, Mother of God, pray for us sinners, now and at the hour of our death. Amen.
0: Hail Mary, full of grace, the Lord is with thee. Blessed art thou among women, and blessed is the fruit of thy womb, Jesus.
1: Holy Mary, Mother of God, pray for us sinners, now and at the hour of our death. Amen.
0: Hail Mary, full of grace, the Lord is with thee. Blessed art thou among women, and blessed is the fruit of thy womb, Jesus.
1: Holy Mary, Mother of God, pray for us sinners, now and at the hour of our death. Amen.
0: Hail Mary, full of grace, the Lord is with thee. Blessed art thou among women, and blessed is the fruit of thy womb, Jesus.

0: Holy Mary, Mother of God, pray for us sinners, now and at the hour of our death. Amen.
1: Glory be to the Father, and to the Son, and to the Holy Spirit.
0: As it was in the beginning, is now, and ever shall be, world without end. Amen.
1: O my Jesus, forgive us our sins, save us from the fires of hell, and lead all souls to heaven, especially those most in need of your mercy. The third luminous mystery, Jesus proclaims the coming of the kingdom. In St. Mark's Gospel we read, "Now after John was arrested, Jesus came into Galilee, preaching the gospel of God and saying, 'The time is fulfilled and the kingdom of God is at hand. Repent and believe the gospel.'" And in St. John's Gospel, Jesus says of himself, "I am the light of the world. Whoever follows me will not walk in darkness, but will have the light of life. I have come as light into the world, that whoever believes in me may not remain in darkness." Our Father, who art in heaven, hallowed be thy name. Thy kingdom come, thy will be done on earth as it is in heaven.
0: Give us this day our daily bread, and forgive us our trespasses, as we forgive those who trespass against us. And lead us not into temptation, but deliver us from evil. Amen.
1: Hail Mary, full of grace, the Lord is with thee. Blessed art thou among women, and blessed is the fruit of thy womb, Jesus.
0: Holy Mary, Mother of God, pray for us sinners, now and at the hour of our death. Amen.
1: Hail Mary, full of grace, the Lord is with thee. Blessed art thou among women, and blessed is the fruit of thy womb, Jesus.
0: Holy Mary, Mother of God, pray for us sinners, now and at the hour of our death. Amen.
1: Hail Mary, full of grace, the Lord is with thee. Blessed art thou among women, and blessed is the fruit of thy womb, Jesus.
0: Holy Mary, Mother of God, pray for us sinners, now and at the hour of our death. Amen.
1: Hail Mary, full of grace, the Lord is with thee. Blessed art thou among women, and blessed is the fruit of thy womb, Jesus.
0: Holy Mary, Mother of God, pray for us sinners, now and at the hour of our death. Amen.
1: Hail Mary, full of grace, the Lord is with thee. Blessed art thou among women, and blessed is the fruit of thy womb, Jesus.
0: Holy Mary, Mother of God, pray for us sinners, now and at the hour of our death. Amen.
1: Hail Mary, full of grace, the Lord is with thee. Blessed art thou among women, and blessed is the fruit of thy womb, Jesus.
0: Holy Mary, Mother of God, pray for us sinners, now and at the hour of our death. Amen.
1: Hail Mary, full of grace, the Lord is with thee. Blessed art thou among women, and blessed is the fruit of thy womb, Jesus.
0: Holy Mary, Mother of God, pray for us sinners, now and at the hour of our death. Amen.
1: Hail Mary, full of grace, the Lord is with thee. Blessed art thou among women, and blessed is the fruit of thy womb, Jesus.
0: Holy Mary, Mother of God, pray for us sinners, now and at the hour of our death. Amen.
1: Hail Mary, full of grace, the Lord is with thee. Blessed art thou among women, and blessed is the fruit of thy womb, Jesus.
0: Holy Mary, Mother of God, pray for us sinners, now and at the hour of our death. Amen.
1: Hail Mary, full of grace, the Lord is with thee. Blessed art thou among women, and blessed is the fruit of thy womb, Jesus.
0: Holy Mary, Mother of God, pray for us sinners, now and at the hour of our death. Amen.
1: Glory be to the Father, and to the Son, and to the Holy Spirit.
0: As it was in the beginning, is now, and ever shall be, world without end. Amen.
1: O my Jesus, forgive us our sins, save us from the fires of hell, and lead all souls to heaven, especially those most in need of your mercy. The fourth luminous mystery, the Transfiguration. And as he was praying, the appearance of his face altered, and his clothing became dazzling white. This is truly a mystery of light. The glory of Jesus, the Son of God, shines forth. The light of the Godhead is seen on the face of Christ, while the Father proclaims to the astounded apostles, "This is my Son, my chosen one, listen to him." Our Father, who art in heaven, hallowed be thy name. Thy kingdom come, thy will be done on earth as it is in heaven.
0: Give us this day our daily bread, and forgive us our trespasses, as we forgive those who trespass against us. And lead us not into temptation, but deliver us from evil. Amen.
1: Hail Mary, full of grace, the Lord is with thee. Blessed art thou among women, and blessed is the fruit of thy womb, Jesus.
0: Holy Mother of God, pray for us sinners, now and at the hour of our death. Amen.
1: Hail Mary, full of grace, the Lord is with thee. Blessed art thou among women, and blessed is the fruit of thy womb, Jesus.
0: Holy Mary, Mother of God, pray for us sinners, now and at the hour of our death. Amen.
1: Hail Mary, full of grace, the Lord is with thee. Blessed art thou among women, and blessed is the fruit of thy womb, Jesus.
0: Holy Mary, Mother of God, pray for us sinners, now and at the hour of our death. Amen.
1: Hail Mary, full of grace, the Lord is with thee. Blessed art thou among women, and blessed is the fruit of thy womb, Jesus.
0: Holy Mary, Mother of God, pray for us sinners, now and at the hour of our death. Amen.
1: Hail Mary, full of grace, the Lord is with thee. Blessed

0: Blessed art thou among women, and blessed is the fruit of thy womb, Jesus.
1: Holy Mary, Mother of God, pray for us sinners, now and at the hour of our death. Amen.
0: Hail Mary, full of grace, the Lord is with thee. Blessed art thou among women, and blessed is the fruit of thy womb, Jesus.
1: Holy Mary, Mother of God, pray for us sinners, now and at the hour of our death. Amen.
0: Hail Mary, full of grace, the Lord is with thee. Blessed art thou among women, and blessed is the fruit of thy womb, Jesus.
1: Holy Mary, Mother of God, pray for us sinners, now and at the hour of our death. Amen.
0: Hail Mary, full of grace, the Lord is with thee. Blessed art thou among women, and blessed is the fruit of thy womb, Jesus.
1: Holy Mary, Mother of God, pray for us sinners, now and at the hour of our death. Amen.
0: Hail Mary, full of grace, the Lord is with thee. Blessed art thou among women, and blessed is the fruit of thy womb, Jesus.
1: Holy Mary, Mother of God, pray for us sinners, now and at the hour of our death. Amen.
0: Glory be to the Father, and to the Son, and to the Holy Spirit.
1: As it was in the beginning, is now, and ever shall be, world without end. Amen.
2: O my Jesus, forgive us our sins, save us from the fires of hell, and lead all souls to heaven, especially those most in need of your mercy.
3: The fifth luminous mystery, the institution of the Eucharist, the Paschal Mystery. The Eucharist is the source and summit of the Church's life. The other sacraments and every ministry of the Church lead to the Eucharist, because the Eucharist is Christ Himself. It is the Paschal Mystery, the Lord's Supper, the sacrifice of the cross, the resurrection from the dead, and it is the real presence of the living and glorious Christ.
0: Our Father, who art in heaven, hallowed be thy name. Thy kingdom come, thy will be done on earth as it is in heaven.
1: Give us this day our daily bread, and forgive us our trespasses, as we forgive those who trespass against us. And lead us not into temptation, but deliver us from evil. Amen.
0: Hail Mary, full of grace, the Lord is with thee. Blessed art thou among women, and blessed is the fruit of thy womb, Jesus.
1: Holy Mary, Mother of God, pray for us sinners, now and at the hour of our death. Amen.
0: Hail Mary, full of grace, the Lord is with thee. Blessed art thou among women, and blessed is the fruit of thy womb, Jesus.
1: Holy Mary, Mother of God, pray for us sinners, now and at the hour of our death. Amen.
0: Hail Mary, full of grace, the Lord is with thee. Blessed art thou among women, and blessed is the fruit of thy womb, Jesus.
1: Holy Mary, Mother of God, pray for us sinners, now and at the hour of our death. Amen.
0: Hail Mary, full of grace, the Lord is with thee. Blessed art thou among women, and blessed is the fruit of thy womb, Jesus.
1: Holy Mary, Mother of God, pray for us sinners, now and at the hour of our death. Amen.
0: Hail Mary, full of grace, the Lord is with thee. Blessed art thou among women, and blessed is the fruit of thy womb, Jesus.
1: Holy Mary, Mother of God, pray for us sinners, now and at the hour of our death. Amen.
0: Hail Mary, full of grace, the Lord is with thee. Blessed art thou among women, and blessed is the fruit of thy womb, Jesus.
1: Holy Mary, Mother of God, pray for us sinners, now and at the hour of our death. Amen.
0: Hail Mary, full of grace, the Lord is with thee. Blessed art thou among women, and blessed is the fruit of thy womb, Jesus.
1: Holy Mary, Mother of God, pray for us sinners, now and at the hour of our death. Amen.
0: Hail Mary, full of grace, the Lord is with thee. Blessed art thou among women, and blessed is the fruit of thy womb, Jesus.
1: Holy Mary, Mother of God, pray for us sinners, now and at the hour of our death. Amen.
0: Hail Mary, full of grace, the Lord is with thee. Blessed art thou among women, and blessed is the fruit of thy womb, Jesus.
1: Holy Mary, Mother of God, pray for us sinners, now and at the hour of our death. Amen.
0: Hail Mary, full of grace, the Lord is with thee. Blessed art thou among women, and blessed is the fruit of thy womb, Jesus.
1: Holy Mary, Mother of God, pray for us sinners, now and at the hour of our death. Amen.
0: Glory be to the Father, and to the Son, and to the Holy Spirit.
1: As it was in the beginning, is now, and ever shall be, world without end. Amen.
2: O my Jesus, forgive us our sins, save us from the fires of hell, and lead all souls to heaven, especially those most in need of your mercy. Hail, Holy Queen, Mother of Mercy. Hail, our life, our sweetness, and our hope. To thee do we cry, poor banished children of Eve. To thee do we send up our sighs, mourning and weeping in this valley of tears. Turn then, most gracious Advocate, thine eyes of mercy towards us. And after this our exile, show unto us the blessed fruit of thy womb, Jesus. O clement, O loving, O sweet Virgin Mary. Pray for us, O Holy Mother of God,
1: that we may be made worthy of the promises of Christ.
3: Let us pray. O God, whose only begotten Son, by his life, death, and resurrection, has purchased for us the rewards of eternal life, grant we beseech thee that meditating on these mysteries in the most holy rosary of the Blessed Virgin Mary, we may imitate what they contain and obtain what they promise through the same Christ our Lord. Amen. May the divine assistance remain always with us.
1: And may the souls of the faithful departed, through the mercy of God, rest in peace.
3: Amen.

0: The Chaplet of Divine Mercy.
1: In the name of the Father, and of the Son, and of the Holy Spirit. Amen.
2: You expired, Jesus, but the source of life gushed forth for souls, and the ocean of mercy opened up for the whole world. O fount of life, unfathomable divine mercy, envelop the whole world and empty yourself out upon us.
0: O blood and water, which gush forth from the heart of Jesus as a fountain of mercy for us, I trust in you. O blood and water, which gush forth from the heart of Jesus as a fountain of mercy for us, I trust in you. O blood and water, which gush forth from the heart of Jesus as a fountain of mercy for us, I trust in you.
2: Our Father, who art in heaven, hallowed be thy name. Thy kingdom come. Thy will be done on earth as it is in heaven.
0: Give us this day our daily bread, and forgive us our trespasses, as we forgive those who trespass against us. And lead us not into temptation, but deliver us from evil. Amen.
2: Hail Mary, full of grace, the Lord is with you. Blessed are you among women, and blessed is the fruit of your womb, Jesus.
0: Holy Mary, Mother of God, pray for us sinners now and at the hour of our death. Amen.
2: I believe in God, the Father Almighty, creator of heaven and earth, and in Jesus Christ, his only Son, our Lord, who was conceived by the Holy Spirit, born of the Virgin Mary, suffered under Pontius Pilate, was crucified, died, and was buried. He descended into hell. On the third day, he rose again from the dead. He ascended into heaven and is seated at the right hand of God, the Father Almighty. From there, he will come to judge the living and the dead.
0: I believe in the Holy Spirit, the Holy Catholic Church, the communion of saints, the forgiveness of sins, the resurrection of the body, and life everlasting. Amen.
2: Eternal Father, I offer you the body and blood, soul and divinity of your dearly beloved Son, our Lord Jesus Christ, in atonement for our sins and those of the whole world. For the sake of his sorrowful passion,
0: have mercy on us and on the whole world.
2: For the sake of his sorrowful passion,
0: have mercy on us and on the whole world.
2: For the sake of his sorrowful passion,
0: have mercy on us and on the whole world.
2: For the sake of his sorrowful passion,
0: have mercy on us and on the whole world.
2: For the sake of his sorrowful passion,
0: have mercy on us and on the whole world.
2: For the sake of his sorrowful passion,
0: have mercy on us and on the whole world.
2: For the sake of his sorrowful passion,
0: have mercy on us and on the whole world.
2: For the sake of his sorrowful passion,
0: have mercy on us and on the whole world.
2: For the sake of his sorrowful passion,
0: have mercy on us and on the whole world.
2: For the sake of his sorrowful passion,
0: have mercy on us and on the whole world.
2: Eternal Father, I offer you the body and blood, soul and divinity of your dearly beloved Son, our Lord Jesus Christ, in atonement for our sins and those of the whole world. For the sake of his sorrowful passion,
0: have mercy on us and on the whole world.
2: For the sake of his sorrowful passion,
0: have mercy on us and on the whole world.
2: For the sake of his sorrowful passion,
0: have mercy on us and on the whole world.
2: For the sake of his sorrowful passion,
0: have mercy on us and on the whole world.
2: For the sake of his sorrowful passion,
0: have mercy on us and on the whole world.
2: For the sake of his sorrowful passion,
0: have mercy on us and on the whole world.
2: For the sake of his sorrowful passion,
0: have mercy on us and on the whole world.
2: For the sake of his sorrowful passion,
0: have mercy on us and on the whole world.
2: For the sake of his sorrowful passion,
0: have mercy on us and on the whole world.
2: For the sake of his sorrowful passion,
0: have mercy on us and on the whole world.
2: Eternal Father, I offer you the body and blood, soul and divinity of your dearly beloved Son, our Lord Jesus Christ, in atonement for our sins and those of the whole world. For the sake of his sorrowful passion,
0: have mercy on us and on the whole world.
2: For the sake of his sorrowful passion,
0: have mercy on us and on the whole world.
2: For the sake of his sorrowful passion,
0: have mercy on us and on the whole world.
2: For the sake of his sorrowful passion,
0: have mercy on us and on the whole world.
2: For the sake of his sorrowful passion,
0: have mercy on us and on the whole world.
2: For the sake of his sorrowful passion,
0: have mercy on us and on the whole world.
2: For the sake of his sorrowful passion,
0: have mercy on us and on the whole world.
2: For the sake of his sorrowful passion,
0: have mercy on us and on the whole world.
2: For the sake of his sorrowful passion,
0: have mercy on us and on the whole world.
2: For the sake of his sorrowful passion,
0: have mercy on us and on the whole world.
2: Eternal Father, I offer you the body and blood, soul, and divinity of your dearly beloved Son, our Lord Jesus Christ, in atonement for our sins and those of the whole world. For the sake of his sorrowful passion,
0: have mercy on us and on the whole world.
2: For the sake of his sorrowful passion,
0: have mercy on us and on the whole world.
2: For the sake of his sorrowful passion,
0: have mercy on us and on the whole world.
2: For the sake of his sorrowful passion,
0: have mercy on us and on the whole world.
2: For the sake of his sorrowful passion,
0: have mercy on us and on the whole world.
2: For the sake of his sorrowful passion,
0: have mercy on us and on the whole world.
2: For the sake of his sorrowful passion,
0: have mercy on us and on the whole world.
2: For the sake of his sorrowful passion,
0: have mercy on us and on the whole world.
2: For the sake of his sorrowful passion,
0: have mercy on us and on the whole world.
2: For the sake of his sorrowful passion,
0: have mercy on us and on the whole world.
2: Eternal Father, I offer you the body and blood, soul and divinity of your dearly beloved Son, our Lord Jesus Christ, in atonement for our sins and those of the whole world. For the sake of his sorrowful passion,
0: have mercy on us and on the whole world.
2: For the sake of his sorrowful passion,
0: have mercy on us and on the whole world.
2: For the sake of his sorrowful passion,
0: have mercy on us and on the whole world.
2: For the sake of his sorrowful passion,
0: have mercy on us and on the whole world.
2: For the sake of his sorrowful passion,
0: have mercy on us and on the whole world.
2: For the sake of his sorrowful passion,
0: have mercy on us and on the whole world.
2: For the sake of his sorrowful passion,
0: have mercy on us and on the whole world.
2: For the sake of his sorrowful passion,
0: have mercy on us and on the whole world.
2: For the sake of his sorrowful passion,
0: have mercy on us and on the whole world.
2: For the sake of his sorrowful passion,
0: have mercy on us and on the whole world. Holy God,
2: holy mighty one,
0: holy immortal one, have mercy on us and on the whole world. Holy God,
2: holy mighty one,
0: holy immortal one, have mercy on us and on the whole world. Holy God,
2: holy mighty one,
0: holy immortal one, have mercy on us and on the whole world.
2: Eternal God, in whom mercy is endless and the treasury of compassion inexhaustible, look kindly upon us and increase your mercy in us, that in difficult moments we might not despair nor become despondent, but with great confidence submit ourselves to your holy will, which is love and mercy itself.
1: In the name of the Father, and of the Son, and of the Holy Spirit. Amen.
3: When I hear this, I think of that scene from The Green Book, where it's the movie about Don Shirley, jazz pianist.
4: Oh, yeah. And all the racism that he faced and stuff. Yeah.
3: But he's doing a tour, for anyone who hasn't seen, he's doing a tour in the South. And he goes and, you know, plays jazz in these really elegant, you know, places, you know, mainly white audiences. And he goes into this juke joint to get dinner before he goes to play his last show in Birmingham, according to the way the story was told. But what I love about it is he sits down at the bar to order, and his driver's with him, and they're talking about why he's there. And she's like, oh, so you play the piano? And he's like, yeah. She's like, well, don't tell me about it. Show me. And so the band is on break, and so he goes up and he just starts playing in Don Shirley form, and the band starts playing with him, and they end up playing Boogie Woogie Like This behind him, and the band slowly speeds him up into him playing with them versus the other way around, and it's one of my favorite moments in that movie.
4: Yeah, that is a great move. If you have music lover, definitely see that. And the great storyline, too.
3: Mm-hmm.
4: You know, sometimes I have a hard time with watching movies about slavery and things. I just don't like seeing that stuff.
3: Yeah,
4: you know?
3: Same.
4: But it's one of those things, you know, sometimes you have to remember so you don't ever repeat that stuff again in the future.
3: Yeah, amen.
4: You know, so same thing with Holocaust movies and things like that. It's painful to watch, but, you know, sometimes you have to remember where you come from so you can make things better in the future,
3: down the
4: road. So love that. I'm Deacon Halberg, series listening to Beacon of Truth. And today we're doing the Bible Randomizer. Just give us a call and I'm going to flip through my Bible here after I put my glasses on because I'm getting old. But flipping through the Ignatius Catholic Study Bible, just going to land on the verse and see if God has a message for you today on the Bible Randomizer. 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
3: Well, today might feel random here, but this weekend, not so much random. 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It's Catholics Coast to Coast on EWTN Radio.
4: All right, the Bible randomizer. That's our topic today. So all you do is just give us a call. I'm going to flip through the Ignatius Catholic Study Bible, which is, in my opinion, my humble opinion, the best Catholic commentary on Scripture that's out there today. And I'm going to point to a verse and see if God has a message for you. 833-288-EWTN. 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Barb is calling from Ohio, listening on Sirius XM 130. Barb, welcome to Beacon of Truth.
5: Thank you.
4: Yeah. All right. Great, great, great. So you ready? Barb, you just want to dive right in?
5: Are you talking to me?
4: Yes, Barb. You ready?
5: Oh, I'm sorry. Okay, so I have stage 4 cancer.
4: Oh,
5: and
4: oh
5: so
4: my goodness.
5: My daughter.
4: Oh, I'm so sorry.
5: She has brain cancer. I'm trying to get through it. Hers is a little more like sooner than later. And mine, we're not sure.
4: Oh, okay.
5: I just need a word.
4: Whew. Oh, all right. Oh, I got a challenge and put my glasses on here and let's see what kind of word the Lord has for you today, Barb, okay? All right, here I'm going. Flipping through the pages. I'm flipping through.
5: Thank you.
4: Bam. Okay. Wow. 2nd letter of St. Paul to Timothy, 2nd Timothy chapter 1, verse 3.
5: Okay.
4: I thank God, whom I serve with a clear conscience, as did my fathers, when I remember you constantly in my prayers. As I remember your tears, I long night and day to see you, that I may be filled with joy. I am reminded of your sincere faith, a faith that dwells first in your grandmother Lois and in your mother Eunice, and now I am sure dwells in you. For this reason, I remind you to rekindle the gift of God that is within you, through the laying on of my hands. For God did not give us a spirit of timidity, but a spirit of power and love and self-control. Wow. Does that speak to you?
5: Wow. Yes, volumes.
4: Wow.
5: It's like, wow. Are you sure you didn't pick that out?
4: I'm telling you, Barb, if you could, if you're watching YouTube, you can see I'm literally flipping through the Bible with my eyes closed and just pointing, and that's where it landed.
5: That's the Holy Spirit, isn't it?
4: Oh, there's no question about it, Barb. There's no question about it. You know, and I'm going to tell you, God, see how God works, Barb? Just yesterday, I was asking people to pray for a very, very good friend of mine who just went through cancer surgery. In fact, he has two types of cancer, two different cancers. But they have to tackle one at a time. So he had the surgery just yesterday for the first cancer. And once he recovers from that, they have to go back in and get the other cancer. They had to get the aggressive one first, and then they're going to go back and get the slower one later. So I was already thinking about this, and now you call, and there's a beautiful word from 2nd letter of Paul to Timothy here that speaks to you and to my friend equally, you know, who's dealing with cancer. So, and gosh, Barb, you know, no, please know. I'm going to be praying for you. I'm going to go to adoration to, well, I usually go today, but I'm going to go tomorrow. And I'm going to remember you in a very special way before the Lord in my adoration time, Barb. I pray for you and for your family and for your health. And that, you know, God
5: and
4: is with
5: my
4: you
5: daughter,
4: through all of this.
5: She's 40. She's a miracle. Last June, they told her she had 4 to 6 months, and she's still living.
4: Oh, praise God. See, God works in his time, and God's timing is always perfect.
5: Yep.
4: Love that. Again, thank you so much, Barb, for your call. Really enjoyed having you on today. And we'd love to hear from you in the Bible Randomizer. We're going to flip open the Bible, point to a verse, and see if God has a message for you today. 833-288-EWTN. That's 833-288-3986. Christina is calling from Madison, Connecticut, listening on Sirius XM 130. Christina, welcome to Beacon of Truth.
6: Hi, Deacon Harold. It's nice to connect. I like listening to you. You have such great energy.
4: Oh, well, thank you so much.
6: You're always so excited.
4: Well, thank you. You know, part of that, Christina, is from I'm from the East Coast originally. I'm from Jersey.
6: Okay. So okay. That makes sense. Yeah, we go a little quicker out here. Yes.
4: You know, one of the things Barbara had, Christina had to adjust to was slowing down out here. You know, I was so used to the fast pace of, you know, going from Jersey to New York, and my wife would live in Connecticut, so I would go, when we were dating, I'd drive out of Connecticut, and just da-da-da, but out here, just like, whoo, slow down. So I had to get used to actually slowing down out here.
6: Yeah, yep.
4: So, all right, Christina, let's see what God has for you. I'm going to put my glasses back on here. All right.
6: Okay.
4: I got my Bible in my hand here. I'm going to flip through
6: and see what God is saying. Should I say something before it or after it? Just go for it, and then I'll...
4: Okay, yeah. You want to say something now and before I flip through the pages?
6: I think so. Just so, you know, and I do call down on the Holy Spirit. So today is my 60th birthday, which
4: is pretty crazy. Happy birthday!
6: Thank you.
4: Happy birthday.
6: But,
4: wonderful.
6: You know, and then on top of that, though, I am struggling, unfortunately, really trying to listen to the Holy Spirit and send the Holy Spirit to my son, who is struggling with addiction, and our family is in a lot of pain. He's refusing help. And so, you know, I need God's words.
4: Okay, here we go. So I got my Bible in the hand here. Again, the Ignatius Catholic Study Bible. I'm flipping through the page to see what a word that God has for you today. Let's see. Here we go. And bam. Okay, where are we here? Matthew chapter 7. Up, literally right at the beginning of Matthew chapter 7. Judge not that you not be judged. For with judgment you pronounce you will be judged. And the measure that you give will be the measure that you get. Why do you see the speck that is in your brother's eye, but do not notice the log that is in your own eye? Or how can you say to your brother, let me take the speck out of your eye, when there is a log in your own eye? You hypocrite. First take the log out of your own eye, and then you will see clearly to take the speck out of your brother's eye. Wow.
6: Well, that speaks to me in two ways, which is, again, this is the Holy Spirit, but I also would like to say it's my mother as well, who's passed. That was one of my mother's most favorite Bible verses, and quoted that often, and it resonates with me, as I really do try not to be judgmental. I certainly know my own weakness, but I think that is amazing, because it really is true that I can't focus on his weakness. I have to just take care of my own. I don't know. I'm not sure exactly. I have to think it through.
4: Yeah. Let me say this Christina. Children that have addiction, that can be incredibly painful. And so one of the things that I would recommend that you do is pray for them to get to the pig pen. What do I mean by that? In the prodigal son parable, Jesus talks about the son who took his father's inheritance and spent it on wine, women, and song. He ended up in the pig pen. And it was there. And when he was a place, Jesus' whole point was, this young man couldn't be further away from God than where he was at that moment. And it was there, in that deepest darkness, that he realized the only one that can help me right now is God. Not my parents, not the only one that could help me is God. And when he realized that, it is then that he had the courage to turn back and started heading back to his father. So pray that your child get to that point, get to that pig pen moment in his life where he realizes the only one that can truly help me to defeat this is God. Then he'll be more open to all the other things that will come into his life. But he has to realize first that God's the only one that can turn us around for him. And so pray for him to get there. Now, Christina, as a parent, it will be painful to see your child go there. Because if they don't go there, Christina, it's going to just repeat the cycle. Rehab, out of rehab, back in rehab, out of rehab, back in rehab, out of rehab. It's only when they realize that, well, rehab is great, but really only God has to be the one behind all of it. Does that make sense, Christina?
6: I know. It does. I mean, yeah. It does. He's already done one stint and went like 10 years, but now we're back there. And I am allowing him to go to that pig pen. It's like the hardest thing in the world because I'm not giving him any financial support. We're all like, I'm working with a team. I mean, we have a whole place lined up that we're willing to pay for. He's just not accepting it.
4: Yep.
6: He's not.
4: That's
6: he's
4: it.
6: Lying and wanting. He's still somehow comfortably numb, I guess. I don't know.
4: Yeah, no, and that's why I'm saying you're doing the right thing. It's painful, and it's going to be hurtful for a parent to see it. I remember once, Christina, there was a guy that picked me up at the airport, and we were driving to the parish. We drove by a park, and he broke down and started crying. And I said, "You okay?" He goes, "Oh, I'm sorry, Deacon. My son lives in the park." Excuse me? He goes, "Yeah, you know, he's an addict, and, you know, he was in and out of rehab. Every time he'd come out, we'd bring him back home." Well, this last time, he left his needles out, and my grandkids found them. And so we couldn't let him live at home anymore because he's putting our grandchildren in danger. So now he's living in the park. I was like, ooh, see, that's the thing. It's hard to watch your kids get there, but it's only there that they will come to realize that God is the divine physician that will heal them. You know, then they'll be open to other things that you're doing. But thank you so much for your call, Christina. God bless you. Please know that we're praying for you and for your son and for your family in this very painful, difficult moment in his life. All right, we'd love to hear from you today, the Bible Randomizer. We're going to flip through the Bible and see if God has a message for you today. 833-288-EWTN. That's 833-288-3986. All right, we even got a text message for the randomizer from Dolores. I would like to participate in the Bible Randomizer. I could really use a word from God. So, Dolores, okay, yeah, I know you're listening. So here we go. I'm going to close the Bible, put my glasses back on. Let's flip through this. Flipping right now. And bam! Let's see. Isaiah 53. Right at the beginning of Isaiah. Now, I can tell you right now, but without even reading, Isaiah 53 is part of the suffering servant prophecy about Jesus. You know, Jesus being the suffering servant, and Isaiah 53, 54, 55 all talk about this. So, and my finger landed literally right at the beginning of Isaiah 53. So here is the message for you, Dolores. Who has believed what we have heard? And to whom has the arm of the Lord been revealed? For he grew up before him like a young plant, and like a root out of the dry ground. He had no form or comeliness that we should look at him, and no beauty that we should desire him. He was despised and rejected by men, a man of sorrows and acquainted with grief. As one from whom men hide their faces, he was despised and was esteemed not. Right? So that's talking about that. And it goes on. It's talking about the suffering servant, the one who is faithful to God who suffers. And here, definitely, this is something that's pointing forward and looking toward Jesus as a suffering servant. And it says, surely he has borne our griefs and carried our sorrows, right? On the cross. That's exactly what Jesus did. He redeemed us by conquering death, the thing that separates us from God's love so that we can have life forever. You know, so I hope that speaks to you Dolores. And thank you so much for texting your Bible randomizer request today. And of course, we'd love to hear from you. The Bible randomizer is going to break open God's word to see if he has a message for you today on Beacon of Truth. 833-288-EWTN. That's 833-288-3986. Sarah is calling from the great state of Texas, listening on Sirius XM 130. Sarah, welcome to Beacon of Truth.
7: Oh, thank you.
4: All right. You ready to go?
7: I'm ready.
4: All right. Let's hear. Okay. Let me got my still got my glasses on. Okay. Close the Bible up here. All right. Flipping now. And bam. What is this here? This is 1 Kings chapter 9, starting at verse 26. 1 Kings chapter 9, verse 26. Okay. King Solomon built a fleet of ships at Enzambigar, which was near Eloth at the shore of the Red Sea in the land of Edom. And Hiram sent with his fleet his servants, seamen who were familiar with the sea, together with the servants of Solomon. And they went to Ophir, which is actually mentioned in the Psalms, and brought from there gold in the amount of 420 talents. And they brought it to King Solomon. Now, when the queen of Sheba heard of the fame of Solomon concerning the name of the Lord, she came to test him with hard questions. She came to Jerusalem with a very great retinue, with camels and bearing spices, very much gold and precious stones. And when she came to Solomon, she told him all that was on her mind, and Solomon answered all of her questions. There was nothing hidden from the king which he could not explain to her. Wow. Does that speak to you, Sarah?
7: I'm not sure. That was more than I was thinking about. I was hoping he would speak to me regarding my daughter, but I don't know how I'd get from there to there.
4: But well, I'll sometimes
7: these. Read.
4: Yeah. So this is, again, 1 Kings chapter 9. Yeah. Starting at verse 26, and I extended it in because it continues into chapter 10.
7: I can't imagine what the Lord's trying to tell me with this one.
4: Well, here's the thing, you know. So I don't know what the situation that you're going through here, but so the Queen of Sheba was from the continent of Africa, probably the area of Ethiopia. And she hears about Solomon and how, you know, how wise he is. Remember, Solomon is considered the greatest king in the history of Israel. He wrote Proverbs, right, and Ecclesiastes, and wisdom, so he had tremendous wisdom from God. And so she heard of his fame. She comes to him, and she's someone who's very wealthy, very well known. And she comes, and he answers all of her questions. So, I mean, we have heavy things in our heart. I mean, we need to go to God, right? We need to, you know, come with everything in our heart and leave nothing behind and just pour it all out to the Lord. So go back and take a look at that, Sarah, because I'm sure that God probably has a message in there for you. All right?
7: Yeah. Thank you for taking my call, Deacon.
4: Oh, you are most welcome, and please feel free to call back anytime. All right, the Bible randomizer today, breaking open God's word for you. Let's go to Camille in Minnesota, listening on Sirius XM 130. Camille, welcome to Beacon of Truth.
8: Oh, hi, Deacon. How are you?
4: I'm doing well. Great to hear from you today.
8: I just want to first say I'm originally from Omaha, and mm-hmm. when you were talking about how you were going to be in Nebraska and you were going to be in Omaha, I came down to see you at Mary Our Queen.
4: Oh, wonderful. Oh, thank you
8: yeah.
4: so much.
8: And what's yeah. so funny is that's actually the parish I was baptized in and grew up in. I went to the grade school there. And
4: oh, wow.
8: Yeah, everything. So it was, and you and Dr. Marcus, awesome. Yeah, it was great. So if anybody ever gets a chance to hear you, they should definitely travel if they need to. So,
4: God bless you, Camille. Thank you.
8: I used to play a game. I called it Song of the Day. And when I'd get up in the morning, I would turn the radio on, and whatever the song was kind of like my theme for the day. And so when you're doing Bible Randomizer, I was like, I have to call and play. So
4: all right. Let's do it. Let's do it. All right. Got the Bible in hand. So my glasses on, Bible in hand. Let's go. Flipping right now. And bam. 1 Corinthians chapter 13. Just again, the beginning of the my finger literally landed on the 13 of chapter 13 of 1 Corinthians. So Paul's letter to Corinthians. If I speak in the tongues of men and of angels, but not have love, I am a noisy gong or a clanging cymbal. If I have prophetic powers and understand all mysteries and all knowledge, and if I have all faith, so as to remove mountains, but not love, I am nothing. If I give away all I have, and if I deliver my body to be burned, but not have love, I gain nothing. Then love is patient, love is kind, not as jealous, not as boastful. Love is not arrogant or rude, does not insist on its own way. Wow, that's a beautiful discourse on love. Is that speaking to you?
8: That's making me smile so much, yes.
4: Oh, beautiful.
8: Yeah, this year has been really a different year. My mom passed away a year ago, February, and I am lucky enough to have had the opportunity to stay with her at her house and take care of her the last 4 years of her life. So this year, which, painful, but it was the biggest blessing ever. And she's just an absolutely wonderful woman. And where I, that was down in Omaha. I had been living in Minnesota, stayed with mom. And then I'm back in Minnesota now, and I'm in a really small town, and it's very peaceful here, and just really been really getting back into my faith a lot and praying to the Holy Spirit a lot and feeling a lot just love and just trying to share it and be patient with people. And, you know, I made a vow over a year ago, I'm not going to raise my voice anymore.
4: Oh, praise God. Awesome. Allison from Midland, Texas. I'm just flipping here real quick. Take a look at this one. Luke chapter 2, verse 1 to 5. Luke 2, 1 to 5. All right. Monet Souza, our guest tomorrow, bringing family and friends back to the sacraments. Until we're together again, may Almighty God bless you, keep you and protect you, the Father and the Son and the Holy Spirit. Amen.
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4: This is Deacon Harold Burke Sivers. 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
14: 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We're speaking with author Robert Royal about his book, The Martyrs of the New Millennium, The Global Persecution of Christians in the 21st Century, published by Sophia Press, and available through our EWTN Religious Catalog. So, Robert, why is this book important, especially for Catholics today?
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18: The Sacred Heart of Jesus, which was pierced by a Roman soldier as our Lord hung on the cross, is the most perfect sign of God's love for each and every one of us. Out of his pierced heart flows the living waters that make us clean. The precious blood that redeems us from our sins and sets us free.

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Where there is hatred, let me bring love. Where there is offense, let me bring pardon. Where there is discord, let me bring union. Where there is doubt, let me bring faith.

0: Where there is error, let me bring truth. 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Where there is sadness, let me bring joy. 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For it is in giving that we receive, it is in pardoning that we are pardoned, and it is in dying that we are born to eternal life.
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3: Network. Welcome to Ave Maria in the Afternoon, examining the world through the lens of faith from the heart of the church to help us navigate the culture. Here's Dr. Marcus Peter.
4: Good afternoon, and thank you very much for joining us on this hour of Ave Maria in the Afternoon. I'm Marcus Peter. Deacon Harold Burke Sivers and I are going to be in South Dakota next week, and we'll be preaching at three different parishes during our time there. And these tours are going to keep continuing. It's been a real joy. The demand has been increasing. So if you're interested in bringing the formation that he does, I do, or we both do together, reach out to events@deaconharold.com or drmarcuspeter.com, and our booking manager will get in touch with you. And that we would love to be able to bring the gospel to your parish, your event. Now, I want to open with talking about strong and courageous mugs in this open. 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Now, to begin this hour, we're going to begin by talking with my friend Dr. Matthew Bunsen of EWTN News. A lot of good news to talk about this week. We're going to spend quite a bit of time just focusing on the good news. A few concerning things that ought to come to our attention. One of the last things that we will talk about is that persecution of Christians in India is ramping up. The government seems to be turning a blind eye to it. We have to fast and pray for our brothers and sisters in India, in Africa, and in different parts of the world, in Asia and in the East in general, as they're being persecuted for simply professing faith in Christ Jesus our Lord. Please fast and pray for them. Find out how you can get involved in sending aid or being helpful. The other thing I want to point out is we will address briefly that Washington Archbishop Cardinal Robert McElroy removed a prominent priest from his role as archdiocesan exorcist. This is Monsignor Stephen Rossetti. So we'll talk about that. We'll spend the rest of the hour then talking with Dr. Leonard DiLorenzo about the Sacred Heart of Jesus, finding rest in a restless world, how desperately we are in need of the rest that can only be found in the heart of our Lord and Savior, Jesus Christ. For now, the headlines.
5: Thank you, Marcus, and good afternoon, everyone. This is your Ave Maria Radio News for Thursday, June 4th. It's the Feast of St. Francis Caracciolo. 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Your vocation location is at avemaria.edu. Cardinal Robert McElroy of Washington has removed Monsignor Stephen Rossetti from his role as the Archdiocese's exorcist after comments the priest made linking UFOs to demonic activity. Father Rossetti, who leads the St. Michael Center for Spiritual Renewal, said in a video on May 29th that he believes many, if not most, UFO sightings are in fact demons. McElroy, in a statement, said Rossetti's remarks gravely undermine the Church's very precise teaching on the devil, demons, and exorcism. The Cardinal also criticized the St. Michael Center's recent use of social media, though the statement did not offer any specifics beyond that. The Archdiocese is also ending its affiliation with the St. Michael Center. In a statement after the news broke, Father Rossetti said he was saddened by the Archdiocese's decision and asked forgiveness for any ways that I have not been faithful to the teachings of the Church's magisterium. Matthew Bunsen has more right after this newscast. A measure to limit President Trump's Iran war powers has passed the House. The resolution passed 215-208 on Wednesday, with four Republicans voting yes alongside all Democrats. The measure directs the president to remove U.S. forces from conflict with Iran unless Congress votes to declare war or authorize military force. And the Dow Jones Industrial Average is surging on Wall Street. It's been up over 700 points at times today so far and hit a record high. The S&P 500 has been close to flat and the NASDAQ has been down over 100 points. It comes as uncertainty remains around the conflict in Iran. With your Ave Maria Radio News, I'm Dan McGraw.
6: Good afternoon and welcome back. I'm Marcus Vita. Dr. Matthew Bunsen, Vice President and Editorial Director of EWTN News, joins us every week to talk about church news and current events in light of church teaching. Matthew, thank you for making the time. How are you?
7: Oh, great to be with you.

0: exactly are UFOs, what exactly are ETIs or extraterrestrial intelligence, forms of NHIs, non-human intelligence, that sort of thing, and is belief in that contrary to the Catholic faith. That is all of something of a ramp up to basically what happened yesterday, which is that the Archbishop of Washington, Cardinal Robert McElroy, removed from his role as archdiocesan exorcist, Monsignor Stephen Rossetti, who has served in this position for quite some time, I believe, and is also the head of, or closely affiliated with, the St. Michael Center, which is a sort of a Catholic nonprofit that focuses on spiritual education and training for both clergy and various religious and of course, laity. It's called the St. Michael Center for Spirituality. It's also located in Washington, D.C., and the Cardinal has also ended all affiliation with the St. Michael Center. What's interesting in the statement, though, is that it doesn't get into absolute specifics. It's very brief. Beyond, and I'll quote this if you don't mind, this is Cardinal McElroy said, and this is from the Archdiocese, that statements made by Monsignor Rossetti linking UFOs to demonic presence and the center's recent use of social media gravely undermine the church's very precise teaching on the devil, demons, and exorcism. So that's it. I mean, that was all that was published. And in response, I thought it was a very gracious statement from Monsignor Rossetti. He said, quote, he was saddened by the archdiocese's decision, and he says, I ask forgiveness for anyone who has not been faithful to the teachings of the church's magisterium, particularly in the cited video on aliens and the demonic. So he went on talking about his utmost importance to be obedient to the church, and he was grateful for 19 years of ministering in the archdiocese, and that the St. Michael Center plans to continue its ministry elsewhere.
1: I have a question, without questioning Archbishop McElroy's position here. Monsignor Rossetti's statement is not uncommon. You and I know well within the theological sphere priests who make that assumption because it's within the realm of speculative theology. So I just invite your thoughts there.
0: Yeah, I think where this is probably coming from in terms of that decision is that is this a blurring of lines between his role as exorcist, and I'm just speculating, that this is a position of some spiritual prominence for any diocese, as your exorcist would. And when you move into the realm of speculative theology like that, are you doing anything that could be confusing to the faithful? And I'm sure Monsignor Rossetti knew exactly what he was doing and felt that this is something that he wanted to talk about. But the question becomes, is that the right forum to have these types of speculations? And you're absolutely right. There's a lot of theological opinion out there regarding what exactly are UFOs or UAPs or however you want to define them. And what is that relationship, and has the church ever ruled on this? And we can go back throughout the whole of philosophy. You can go back to Plato and Aristotle and differing opinions on that. I know that St. Augustine had some thoughts. I know Aquinas had some thoughts. To me, one of the most interesting is still Nicholas of Cusa, who anticipated a whole lot of different elements of modern cosmology and actually speculated that if Earth is only one planet among many different planets, and if the heavenly bodies are made of the same basic elements as Earth, it is likely to host intelligent species. Now, that's just not the same thing as what a UFO might be. So, again, I know there's a lot of opinion on this.
1: Let's move on from there to just a quick nod in terms of appreciation and gratitude for the appointment of Monsi Alvarado to the Dicastery for Communications.
0: Yeah, the Holy Father's decision is one I think that all of us will keep her in our prayers. And I think the best thing I can say is to echo what Michael Warsaw, chairman of the board and chief executive officer of UWTN, pointed out, that her background in international

0: national media, public affairs, church engagement, really helped shape EWTN's outreach, as he put it, at a very critical moment in the history of our apostolate and the pivot into a deeper engagement with the digital space. And as he also noted, and this is just as important, that she has remained deeply committed to the mission that defines EWTN of proclaiming the truth of Jesus and the teachings of his church with clarity, fidelity, and charity.
1: Well, without spending too much time on it, because we know that this will develop and we'll learn a lot more, I must admit a tremendous amount of gratitude, too, for her capacity, her acumen for accuracy and presenting the news well, and Pope Leo XIV's very clear commitment to clear communication. So I'm looking forward to a lot of very clear communication coming out of the Vatican.
0: Yeah, I think it speaks volumes about our Holy Father, and as I said, all of us will be keeping her in our prayers as she, in the coming months, assumes this new role.
1: So let's move on to some happy news, more happy news. The canonization cause of Sister Blandina Segali. Tell us about this.
0: Yeah, this is, to be honest, this is when I saw the news about this, especially that the press conference was being held, that her cause for canonization of Sister Blandina Segali was moving forward, that Vatican theologians had voted unanimously to advance her sainthood cause. This is tremendous news, obviously. She had the nickname of the fastest nun in the West. her life story, I think, is a really fascinating one in the sense that she was an Italian immigrant who arrived in, of all places, the West in the 1800s. I mean, she was born in Italy. At a certain point, moved to Cincinnati when she was just, I think, the age of four, joins the Sisters of Charity at 16, and then ends up in the American Southwest, especially in Colorado and New Mexico. And she worked in schools, orphanages, and hospitals. She was also very concerned about the needs and the plight of Native American women. And tried under the very difficult circumstances that were emerging for the Native Americans, especially in the West, to build a trade school for them. She opened a home for the elderly. She raised money. She was traveling all the time, especially to bring about that health care for people. But probably the most famous story about her was her friendship with William Bonney, who is known to history as Billy the Kid. And this is one of the most infamous gunslingers in the wild, wild West. And yet, she took care of one of Billy the Kid's gang members after he'd been shot, especially when doctors, this is possibly apocryphal, but I when you look back on many of her journals and letters and things, she seems to affirm this. Doctors, of course, were terrified of treating any of Billy the Kid's rather violent gang, but she did, and that had great importance, and we can talk more about it after the break.
1: I would have loved to have met her. My guest is Dr. Matthew Bunsen, Vice President and Editorial Director of EWTN News, and we're talking about church news. We were just talking about the canonization cause moving forward for Sister Blandina Segali, this amazing nun with a great backstory. Continuing on the other side, stay tuned. I'm Marcus Peter.
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1: Good afternoon and welcome back. I'm Marcus Feed. I'm talking with Dr. Matthew Bunsen, Vice President, Editorial Director of EWTN News. Matthew, we were talking earlier about the fastest nun in the West, who incidentally was a friend of one of the fastest guns in the West. I couldn't help myself. I love this.
0: Yeah, well, exactly. But these are the stories, and here we are on the 250th anniversary of the Declaration of Independence. So this is a moment for us to reflect and to celebrate the extraordinary lives of Catholics and the way that we shaped American Catholic history. And for me, this is one of those great examples of just the completely unexpected woman who emerges in the West and has this reputation for holiness. And of course, as people got to know her better, you know, I'm kind of shocked actually that it was only in 2014, I think, that sort of the whole process to beatify her got underway, and she was given the title Servant of God, which of course then opens up the whole process that we're seeing unfold now, investigating her life and everything else. Now that, as we know, any cause for canonization takes a long time. Yeah. But her life story, the idea of this nun born in Italy, much like, you know, Frances Xavier Cabrini, fearlessly coming to the United States, enters a religious order and congregation, and finds herself in the unlikeliest of places. It reminds me, too, of someone like St. Marianne Cope, Mother Marianne in Hawaii, who gave her life as sort of successor to Damien de Wooster for the lepers. But Segale, I think, Sister Blandina, was somebody who's rather unique just in the sense of how dangerous that world was in the 1870s, 1860s, and the courage that it took, the hope that it took for her to be willing to travel by train, by stage, by horseback, by foot, across what was very difficult territory still. And her fearlessness in rebuilding convents, in, as we were just talking before the break, in establishing schools and in hospitals, and for caring for those who in their time were much hated or who suffered from these terrible social disabilities. I think in particular of the Native Americans, who in this great period, this terrible period for them, she was, again to use that word, she was fearless in caring for them, in doing what she could to help their situation, but then also to care for the poor, the sick, and the variety of immigrants. But then to develop friendships with the most unlikely people, not because she was cultivating these friendships, because she consistently did what was right and what needed to be done, and that brought her into those encounters where she saw in these people, even the worst gunslingers who needed medical care, she saw in them someone, a soul that needed help.
1: And she responded in kind as in true Catholic charity. And thank God for that, because now her course for canonization has been cleared rather quickly.
0: Exactly. Well, I was going to say that she was willing to help. As we went to the break, we were talking about the fact that she provided some medical care for one of Billy the Kid's gang members. The backstory for that, or the one of the most important parts of that, was that Billy the Kid was not the most forgiving person in the world.
1: Mm-hmm.
0: And the fact that she took care of one of his gang members when doctors refused to, and he wanted to exact some form of revenge on these doctors, but she was there instead. And that's a life-changing moment for Billy the Kid. And he went on, and his life story is what it was. But she visited him in jail, and on one occasion, he was actually in the process of robbing a stagecoach and abandoned the idea of it when he realized that she was actually one of the passengers. So he walked away from a robbery of a stagecoach because they were friends. And you can only imagine the look he got from her when he realized what was happening.
1: Wow. And we know that that's not an apocryphal story.
0: No. As far as I'm aware, that did actually happen.
1: Well, if you don't mind moving us moving forward from there, yet more happy news. The USCCB wants us to consecrate our nation to the Sacred Heart of Jesus, and we are beginning with a national novena on June the 3rd. Tell us about this, please.
0: Yeah, well, so next week, and this is a big thing. We heard about it last year, that the bishops were going to, as part of this celebration, we were just talking about the 250th anniversary of the signing of the Declaration of Independence, that the bishops will consecrate the U.S., United States, to the Sacred Heart of Jesus. And that'll happen next week. So June 11th. In Orlando, where the bishops are gathered. I'll have the privilege of being in Orlando for that. So I look forward to our conversation about it. And they are going to consecrate America to the Sacred Heart. Now, attached to that is the novena to the Sacred Heart of Jesus. And, of course, the novena draws its daily devotions from the Litany of the Sacred Heart. So that each day we reflect on the wisdom of saints and popes, on the Sacred Heart, and it gives us as well an opportunity to pray, to reflect, and also to cherish once again two things. Pope Francis's encyclical, his last one, Dilexit Nos, in other words, he loved us, and also the apostolic exhortation Dilexite, which means I have loved you, from Pope Leo XIV. So I would encourage everyone to start praying the novena, and it's never too late to start. And fortunately, the USCCB has also provided us with a variety of resources to actually take part in this, and that includes things like enthronement of the Sacred Heart of Jesus in our homes. We have the Knights of Columbus resources on the Sacred Heart, the Pope's own prayer network for consecration resources, and then also what the USCCB is going to be doing to celebrate the Catholic contributions. Here we were just talking about Sister Blandina. Well, this is a perfect opportunity to take that even one more step.
1: And I'm looking forward to talking with you more about this as well, and to be praying this with you, knowing that virtually every Catholic in this nation will be joined together to consecrate our beloved nation to the heart of, well, our Lord and Savior, Jesus Christ.
0: Yeah.
1: No, go ahead, please. Yes.
0: Well, I was going to say, especially at a time when we need it. Now, the other thing, too, is that here we are fast approaching the magnificent solemnity, the Feast of Corpus Christi, and doing everything that we can to promote the belief and love for the Eucharist. And, of course, on Saturday, we will be broadcasting the Eucharistic procession from the Catholic Information Center here in Washington, D.C., and we will also be anticipating and doing everything we can to promote the continuation of the Eucharistic pilgrimage that's making its way across the country right now, the so-called Cabrini route that is going to end in Philadelphia in early July. So this is a summer of rich opportunities, and the more that we can do to promote the devotion of the Sacred Heart and, of course, devotion of the Eucharist, is time well spent for all of us.
1: To end on a very quick but important note, anti-Christian violence in India.
0: Yeah, well, we know that this is an ongoing problem for all of us. For those who are feeling that this is something that's happening somewhere else, it's not. And so we have been reporting on a group that has brought together 200 leaders and delegates of Christian networks and action groups of lawyers, researchers, and also members of the Hindu and Muslim communities for a tribunal in New Delhi to hear the testimony of survivors of anti-Christian violence. So let us keep our Christian sisters and brothers in India, in Africa, and everywhere around the world in our prayers.
1: Matthew, my friend, thank you very much for your wisdom and your time.
0: Joy to be with you.
1: My guest has been Dr. Matthew Bunsen, Vice President, Editorial Director of EWTN News. Heed that final exhortation from Matthew. Let's pray for our brothers and sisters across the world and see how we can help them. I'm Marcus Peter.
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15: Well, raised Baptist. 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And I was looking for something new to listen to on the radio, and on my radio in the car, there was a button that said seek. So apparently I was seeking, and I pushed that, and it landed on Catholic radio, and I started listening. People like Patrick Madrid and Marcus Grody and James Aiken and Al Cresta. It's not like your typical talk radio where it was argumentative or whatever. They're just real gracious and listen. And what they said sounded so similar with little tweaks to what the way I was raised. I've always been real serious about my faith, and what they said made a lot of sense. And then I started hearing snippets of the rosary and wondering what that was. It just kind of piqued my curiosity. And by about December of that year, I went to my first Mass. It was on December 27th. I was surprised that they were still singing Christmas music. So I found out that was one of the differences. They celebrate Christmas a little longer than Baptists do. And then I got myself a Catholic Bible. Further on, I started comparing, you know, the difference between the liturgy of the Eucharist and communion service. And the last time I went to a communion service at my Protestant church, I picked up the element and put them back down, and that was the last time until I entered the church.
16: Wow. These are real stories, folks. People just like you and me who are absorbing through the radio, just being called into Holy Mother Church. And it all happens because it's listener supported. So that means, Dan, people were behind this, giving money to make sure that that time that you hit that seek button, there was a program that spoke to you here on Sacred Heart Radio.
1: Good afternoon and welcome back. I'm Marcus Peter. The Sacred Heart of Jesus, a devotion that we are blessed to be able to celebrate in the month of June. And we are looking at Dr. Leonard DiLorenzo's The Rule of the Sacred Heart. This is a 33-day journey to awaken your heart and mind to the burning love of Jesus and to find rest in His Sacred Heart. Leonard, thank you very much for joining us. How are you?
17: I'm doing very well. Thank you for the opportunity.
1: It was always good to reconnect with you. Let's begin. You know what? I want to ask you to speak honestly. We have a number of different devotions for consecration to the Sacred Heart. What prompted you to want to write another one?
17: Well, I was invited or asked to do so, starting with a series of different reflections or short articles that I wrote for our Sunday Visitor some years ago. And then I also was asked to deliver a lecture for what is called our annual Saturdays with the Saints series that we host at Notre Dame. And that particular lecture was on St. Margaret Mary Alacoque, who, as many will know, is the one through whom sort of the renewal of the devotion to the Sacred Heart came. And as I first through study and then, you know, following along in the devotion myself, I came to recognize the way in which this call of devotion to the Sacred Heart put us in the place or drew us into the place of intimacy and closeness with our Lord, as was the case with John, the beloved disciple. And so that's how this devotional really begins, over the course of 33 days to allow ourselves to be drawn near to the Lord, to place ourselves in proximity to Him. And then as we do that, step by step and building up the habit of trust and of vulnerability to Him, to come to receive and share in the gifts that He gives to us.
1: Now, I greatly appreciate that, because what that allows us to do is to also dive deeper into the, quite literally, the heart of Jesus, to recognize that He's not just loving us, He's in love with us, and He's drawing us to be in love with Him. I invite you to speak to how novel and almost strange a concept that is in the history of religions.
17: Indeed. I mean, it's utterly and thoroughly personal, which even I think for us Catholics, we sometimes have difficulty reckoning with how deeply personal this relationship with our Lord is, that He comes to us, God comes to us in the flesh and blood of His Son, Jesus, and that it calls forth everything from us, every part of our person, to be encountered by this other and to be drawn into relationship with this other, which of course renews all of our other relationships. But as any of us knows from our experience of love in our life, to love someone is also to learn to love what they love and to suffer willingly, to suffer what they suffer, to share in the good that is good for them. And this is, of course, most supremely the case with our Lord, that for those that are drawn closest to Him, His beloved, His saints, they come not just to love Him, but also to love what He loves, to want to share in what He carries, and also to be part of the renewal or the gifts that He bears forth from others. And I think as we follow the devotion to the Sacred Heart, even over the ages, but especially in our own path that we might take on, we come to see that this happens to us. We first come to enjoy what He has to give, but then our wills are changed and opened up to want to share in what He carries and what He gives.
1: What is He trying to give to us, especially through this particular devotion?
17: I think nothing less than the renewal of our own hearts, the tenderizing of our hearts, and that making our hearts tender is also making them sensitized again, resensitized, to feel the pain of that which is painful, to feel the sorrow of that which is sorrowful, to actually have repentance, not only for our own sins, but also to be willing to bear something of the scourge of the sin of others as He bears those Himself. But then also the joy, the unimaginable joy of being able to do the good in Him and with Him, to become, I suppose, wellsprings of His grace. That, I think, is really at the heart of sanctity, is that it's the humility of God that is translated through His saints, the humility that God actually makes into His saints wellsprings of His goodness so that they can also enjoy what it means to give the good to others.
1: Our hearts are restless. That's a line right out of Augustine. I greatly appreciate that you start the whole work with that. What does it mean to say that this core of our being is restless? Why is that?
17: Well, we can each answer that, I suppose, in a lot of different ways. Why am I restless? Why are those around me restless? And in every age, we have different kind of excuses or different reasons that we would give for why we're restless. But I suppose at the heart of it, if you will, or at the core of that restlessness, is that we seek for the good that we're destined for in all kinds of wrong or sometimes short-sighted ways, or we can't quite open ourselves enough to the dignity that we're called to bear with one another, to share the good with one another. And I think that we don't find the rest, the true rest that we seek, until we learn what it means to be stable and whole in the Lord, to have that steady, the steady will, the steady disposition, the steady alignment of our affections. And for us as creatures, we are dependent on the Lord to do that for us and to show us the way. But that doesn't mean that we don't have work to do. Our work is the continual journey towards Him, to align ourselves with Him, to allow our actions and our dispositions and our intentions to be renewed in Him. So I think our restlessness comes from the errant ways that we seek to short circuit or substitute that fundamental need that we have, which is the need to be centered in Him.
1: You know, Leonard, just based on your response, it's very clear to all of our listeners, myself included, that therefore, to obtain that rest, work is involved. Effort needs to precede the reception of that rest.
17: I think there is something quite true about that, that we don't earn it. So I think we get sometimes skittish about thinking, well, we don't work towards the grace that we receive. Grace is a full gift. Perhaps, yes, indeed, that's true. But it does matter where we place ourselves. It does matter that we don't turn away on the one hand, or that we make the practical steps to make ourselves available on the other hand. And I think that's the way that I myself had discovered the importance of devotion over the years, and I've tried to communicate that not only in this book but in some other things. Is it's the small daily habits that are our work, the small daily habits of drawing near. Of course, we might remember from Jesus' sermon in Matthew 6 that, do not be anxious, set your heart on the kingdom first, and all these other things shall be given to you beside. Well, there's something to do there. Set your heart. That's the thing that we do. He promises to give all these other things to us and to give us the rest. But it's in response to our willingness. God never takes over our will. He elicits it. He persuades us. He draws us. But we have to respond in some way.
1: Now, you know how Jesus says, the one who discovers this living water will never thirst again?
17: Mm-hmm.
1: And one can almost be tricked into believing, without reading it and understanding exactly what you said rightly, that if I receive it once, I'm done. That's far from it, though. Please explain it to us.
17: I'm not sure I can speak very intelligently on it, but I think I'm following what you're saying, that we sometimes have this understanding of grace or of conversion, of course, that we're once saved and then that's it. We've received the grace and now we will just carry it, almost no matter what. But really what it is we've learned how to consistently depend upon Him. We've actually claimed and reclaimed ourselves as creatures. And to be creatures means to be dependent. We first of all receive. That's our first responsibility, our first duty, our first truth as creatures is to receive life, to receive breath, to receive relationship. And I suppose those living waters, you will always have living waters if you are rooted in that. We find that right at the beginning of the Psalms, the one who puts down his roots by living waters thrives. And I think the Sacred Heart or where those waters come from.
1: I'm talking with Dr. Leonard D. Lorenzo, professor of the practice at the McGrath Institute for Church Life and the Department of Theology at University of Notre Dame. He's also the author of The Rule of the Sacred Heart, Finding Rest in a Restless World, and that's what we're talking about. Stay tuned. Continuing on the other side, I'm Marcus Peter.
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7: 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Ave Maria School of Law provides a traditional legal education while emphasizing how the law intersects with the Catholic intellectual tradition and natural law philosophy. Ave Maria School of Law, unabashedly Catholic, consistently excellent. 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
21: This is Life News Radio. I'm Jim Anderson. Pope Leo's first encyclical, Magnifica Humanitas, has received early, some say premature, criticism. Yet one secular leader in the field of AI appeared with Pope Leo last week. Christopher Ola, co-founder of Anthropic AI but an admitted non-believer, says AI systems are deeply tied to human culture, ethics, and society, allowing that doing the right thing with AI demands input from even the church. The Pope writes that the social doctrine of the church is a living reality in dialogue with history, cultures, and sciences, yet also demands that it enshrines a core set of unchanging truths. Pointing to inviolable human rights, Leo cites St. John Paul II, who wrote that among these rights, the first is the right to life, from conception to its natural end, without which it is impossible to exercise any other right. This is Life News Radio.
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21: Scotland has released abortion numbers for the last year that amount to a more than 50% increase in the last decade. 42% were repeat abortions. And Dr. Michael New is criticizing more pro-abortion research conclusions. He says research data is poorly related to pro-life law and the connections run counter to improving infant mortality. For pro-life headlines delivered to your email address daily, sign up at lifenews.com. 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
1: Good afternoon and welcome back. I'm Marcus Peter, talking with Dr. Leonard DiLorenzo, professor of the practice at the McGrath Institute at the University of Notre Dame. Lorenzo, let's go a little deeper into what you were sharing earlier about the concept of the heart and why that's so crucial. Contrary to what pop culture would tell us about the heart today, the biblical understanding and therefore theological understanding is a lot deeper and it demands a lot more moral and spiritual accountability.
17: Indeed, and I've loved, as many have loved, this the encyclical of Pope Francis, of course, the Lex Aetna, which he places the heart right back in the center of the world. And of course, it's a reflection on the Sacred Heart. And part of that encyclical, he's speaking to us about what the heart actually is, drawing this from the Christian tradition, drawing it from the biblical witness. This is the center of the person, the base of life. This is a way of speaking of the whole, that which gives coherence to the whole, that which gives expression to our lives. We speak about the heart so regularly, almost as frequently as we speak about love. And of course, we know that love has lost its meaning because of the frequency of its use in different contexts, but so too the heart, therefore. And so how do we relearn what the heart is? We could, of course, sit down and study and we could discuss it. That'll get us so far. But the better way to rediscover what the heart is, what our heart is, and the importance of heart in the world, the primary importance, is actually to have our hearts renewed. And I think in the wisdom of God, the revelation of the Sacred Heart and the calling to this devotion was precisely as the world was becoming more and more mechanical, more and more disenchanted, less and less sacramental, less personal. This devotion and the call back to the Sacred Heart is in fact a call to remind us, to have us remember ourselves as first of all whole creatures, whole beings, beginning with the heart.
1: One of the ways in which this is achieved very quickly in your book is the engagement of the imagination, because one of the first things that jumps out at me is that you're trying to show that the whole person is involved, including the intellectual faculties. Tell us about that.
17: So I'm grateful that you bring up the imagination, because I think this is actually perhaps the hardest part for me in prayer. And so it's the part that I have to go to the most. I've learned so much from, say, Ignatius of Loyola and the spiritual exercises, from having to engage the imagination, which was the thing that was lagging behind in my prayer. But as I'm grateful that you point out, like in this devotional, we actually have to sort of start with the imagination, to put ourselves, as I was alluding to earlier, alongside and almost in the place of the beloved disciple, John, at the Last Supper, who reclines upon the breast of Jesus, and to imagine what it is to have your ear, the center of your attention pressed against that chest, to hear the beating of that heart, while all around him are those who are fighting about which of them will be the greatest, and one is plotting to go out to betray. This particular disciple risked intimacy with the Lord. What would it mean for us to risk that intimacy and to hear the beats of divine charity? That's the same disciple, of course, who remains near to him at the foot of the cross along with his blessed mother. What does it mean to draw near to the sight of his sorrow and suffering? This is also the one who responded to the Lord's call to take his mother into his home. What does it mean to heed that command and to show forth that honor and that love towards his blessed mother, towards others? And I think, again, we can study that, we can think about it, but actually we come to know the heart of the saint who is formed by the Lord's heart by placing ourselves in that position, by risking feeling or imagining what that is like. And I think that's the beginning of us perhaps having the courage or the willingness to be drawn into that intimacy ourselves.
1: And by virtue of that, as you read deeper into your book, you start drawing out this concept that, so you talk about how this is a consecration for the whole body, specifically referring to the body of Christ mystically. But I also get the very clear impression from the other chapters that it's supposed to involve the entirety of ourselves, including our bodies.
17: It is. I mean, I think this is part of the Catholic genius, is that what we do repeatedly, not only with our minds and not only with our breath, but in fact in our actions, with our bodies, marks and forms us. And so what are the practices, the well-chosen practices that we return to day after day? Those who have practiced music for a long time or who have practiced some sport for a long time know that when you start, say, learning your scales or you start a particular skill in your sport, it's a little clunky and awkward at first. I just saw, you know, one of my own children, I was kind of coaching him in soccer, and his left foot, he's like hopelessly right-footed. His left foot is terrible. And so we're working on this and working on this, and it doesn't look good and it doesn't feel good. I just went out 2 days ago. The kid's been outside just working on his left foot for weeks and weeks, and he was rocketing shots into the net outside our house. that which was unfamiliar became familiar to him through repetition, through paying close attention. It just sort of clicked. And I think we can learn a lot about that in our spiritual lives, too. What we do repeatedly with our bodies, how we mark ourselves, how we place our bodies, the postures that we take on. They're not just ornamental. When we kneel or when we open our hands, when we beg, we're actually training our spirit. We're training our reflexes. We're training our affections into the right sort of dispositions, the right ways of approaching. And so we become like my son, Isaac, who's outside. He's got a beautiful left foot now. He did not have a beautiful left foot a few months ago when we started.
1: Well, that really is the life of virtue. It takes me back to the introduction of your book. You actually go through why this takes 33 days. When did you share that with us?
17: Well, there seems to be some kind of tradition that 33 days or right around that time is just about the right length of time for devotion. Of course, when we go through the season of Lent, we observe 40 days of intentional prayer and fasting and almsgiving. So right around that length, too. But we've seen even in recent years a number of different devotionals about that span of time, 30, 33 days. I think, look, that is long enough that we start to develop a new habit or new desire or new taste, but perhaps not so long that we become too mechanical about it, or we lose the initial inspiration. Of course, we're gonna have to work through the loss of initial inspiration in 33 days, but I think it's a sufficient amount of time to start something new and to bring it to completion, but without having it be an unending and completely open-ended commitment. It's something that we could start over again. We can do in different periods. So this isn't, of course, something that I thought up on my own. I was following a pattern, but I've come to see the wisdom in about that period of time to do this in about 33 days. And then the last chapter is, so what now? To think about what do we do then?
1: The what do we do then typically involves the continuation of the discipline, which you're actually very astute to note in the beginning that you don't want it to be overwhelming, but at the same time, you're doing this so that you can do this for the rest of your life.
17: That's right. So how do you continue to foster and to grow into this devotion to the Sacred Heart? And here, I think, by the time you come to the end, perhaps you're in the place to make well-chosen commitments again then. And I think, there's something quite wise in this routine for us to make commitments and to see them through, to assess them, to see how we've done and where we are now, and then to take a breath and make another commitment that we can see ourselves, that we can see through. Of course, we won't see all of those commitments. We'll lapse at times. We will fail. And I've learned this from St. Teresa of Avila, who, in teaching her sisters how to pray in the prayer of recollection, also has the instruction to more or less be gentle with yourself. You will, for her, you will succumb to distraction. You will lose the verve of contemplation.
1: Mm-hmm.
17: Call yourself back gently. Do not be too harsh on yourself, but also take your commitment seriously. Seek out again this good way. And I think, at the end of a period of offering a devotion, of perhaps building up to a consecration, it's also the time to take a breath, to be honest with ourselves, to actually be grateful for the fruit that was there, to not penalize ourselves perhaps too much for that which we didn't do, but then also to say, okay, what do I seek to give now, or what do I ask you for now, Lord, and to set ourselves forth on that road.
1: And therefore, this draws me to one of the chapters within this journey, where you talk about being beloved. And I know we're returning to this again, but this concept that Christianity necessitates not just loving in an abstract sense, but being in love with your master, who is indescribably in love with you.
17: Mm. Yeah, and maybe we can even think of being in his love. And I know we start to think about, maybe we're just playing some semantics here, but honestly, to be in his love, in the reign or in the rule of his love, as the title of this book, The Rule of the Sacred Heart, to be in the rule of his love. What does it mean to live as if the environment around us was truly marked by his dominion, his sovereignty, his knowledge and care, his redeeming work, and to treat not only ourselves, but also those with whom we live or whom with whom we have contact, to the poor that we encounter, to those in need whom we encounter, to actually live as if all of this is in his love, is captured in and claimed in his love. We can't quite get that in our heads first. We actually have to learn it through our bodies and through what we practice and what we learn to see.
1: And so the act of the will that leads us to form the habit. Leonard, as usual, thank you very much for your time, your wisdom. Appreciate it.
17: Oh, it's quite a pleasure. Thank you.
1: I've been talking to Dr. Leonard DiLorenzo, author of The Rule of the Sacred Heart. Get a copy and pray this today. I'm Marcus Peter.
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29: Welcome to the wisdom of Father Groeschel. Over the years, Father Benedict Groeschel has produced many wonderful teaching series for EWTN, and we're delighted to showcase a number of them for you. On today's show, an episode from the series, You and the God of Mercy. Here's Father Groeschel.
30: Hello, I'm Father Benedict Groeschel of the Franciscan Friars of the Renewal in the South Bronx, New York. And I'm here with the fourth segment of our presentations on God's mercy in your life. And today we're going to talk about the mercy of God coming into the world. Now, it's a very common story. You've heard it 10,000 times, the story of the birth of our Lord. The thing that we lose sight of at times, especially in our secular culture, is the people to whom the mercy of God came. In our last program, I spoke to you about the private revelations of divine mercy to Sister Faustina Kowalska, the very humble Polish lay sister in the 1930s. And her story, the humble and simple telling of the revelations of divine mercy that she gave, revelations totally consistent with the New Testament, with the whole Bible, point out again for the 10,000th time in the history of the church the immense truth that St. Paul enunciated in the first chapter of the first epistle to the Corinthians. I sometimes wonder when Paul wrote these things if he had any concept at all of the immense impact that the truths he was saying was going to have on the world. Probably not, because he thought the world was going to end fairly soon, and unfortunately he was wrong. But listen to this. God chose what is low and despised in the world, even things that are not, to bring to nothing things that are, so that no human being might boast in the presence of God. That's a beautiful translation from the RSV. The old Douay translation is even more poetic. The poor things of this world has God chosen, the things that were nothing, the things that were not, in order that he might put to naught them that were, so that no flesh might glory in his sight. You'll really never appreciate the mercy of God until that truth has come home to you. The mercy of God, as we will see, is based on the humility of God. Remember, I told you I'm a psychologist. I'm doing a little psychological reading of God. Why all this mercy all over the place? We have this divine, infinitely holy, infinitely pure being, infinitely just. Why are we getting all confused by dragging sinners into heaven and forgiving thieves on the cross? And what's going on here with this mercy of God? Well, more puzzles. You know, the world in ancient times was deeply impressed by the importance of big shots. Even among the Jews, they wanted a king. When Samuel told them, don't have a king, they wanted a big shot. Our world is impressed by big shots. I remember visiting Kyoto in Japan and finding out that the servants of the shogun, of the local duke or lord, were not even allowed to look into his face. They had to keep their heads facing toward the ground when they spoke to him. What nonsense, you see. Oh, and nowadays we don't, you know, make a big deal over people like that, but we get impressed by even less impressive people, movie stars, baseball players, price fighters, for heaven's sakes, entertainers. Don't get me wrong, I'm praying for the conversion of all of them. There's a certain young lady who sings obscene music in the world and makes fun of the holiest traditions of Catholicism. Don't worry, I'm praying for her every day that she becomes a cloistered Carmelite nun. And I've even got the convent picked out in Tierra del Fuego in the Antarctic Circle. Don't worry. I want the mercy of God to do the best it can for that poor child and call her to conversion, because otherwise she's in a lot of trouble. Well, that's God's mercy. He goes around, he does all kinds of odd things. And have you ever looked at the account of the birth of our Lord Jesus Christ, the coming of divine mercy into the world? Have you ever looked at it from the viewpoint of the people who were there? First of all, as you well know, it takes place in a most unseemly situation. The Christ child is wrapped in swaddling clothes and put in a manger, a food trough for animals. Can you imagine any more humble receptacle for a baby than a trough out of which animals swill their food? Awful, and that's all that he had. And who were the first visitors? Well, this throws a lot of people off. The first visitors are what we call, for want of a better word, angels, which means messengers.

culturally deprived, they have never run into an angel. The next group that shows up are the shepherds. Now remember I mentioned earlier that I'm rather familiar with Jewish things. Now, shepherds were important people in the Jewish religion. Moses, for part of his life, was a shepherd. Abraham and Isaac were shepherds. David was a shepherd. But by that time in Judaism, shepherds had come on bad times. They could not observe, because of their work, many of the ritual niceties of the Jewish tradition and law. They couldn't observe the ritual washings very well. The sheep didn't rest on Sabbath day, so they had to walk around and pull sheep out of bushes and make sure that they stayed together. They had to work on the Sabbath day. They lived in the fields. They were dirty. They didn't have all of the accoutrements that were important in Jewish life to wash vessels and things like that. And so the shepherds, although they were Jews, were treated kind of like outcasts. And in fact, because of this, when they came down to the temple to pray, they had to remain in what was called the court of the Gentiles. They were half-baked Jewish people. And who was summoned? Of course, the outcasts, the shepherds. And you know the story all too well in the Gospel of St. Luke. And in that region there were shepherds out in the field keeping watch over their flock by night. And an angel of the Lord appeared to them, and the glory of the Lord shone around them, and they were filled with fear. And the angel said, "Don't be afraid, for behold, I bring you good news of great joy, which will be to all the people. For to you is born this day in the city of David a Savior, who is Christ the Lord." A joy to you and all the people. This was the caboose of the people. This was the outcast of the people. And God, in his mercy, makes known the good news to the outcast. In the Gospel of St. Matthew, in the second chapter, we have another group of people who are summoned to the coming of divine mercy into the world. And these are the pagans, the so-called wise men, or the magi. Unfortunately, for some reason that I don't understand, they have come to be depicted as kings, which they were not. They were magi or astrologers. And they came, and it says in Matthew 2, "Wise men from the east came to Jerusalem, saying, 'Where is he born who is the newborn king of the Jews? For we have seen his star in the east and have come to pay him homage.'" Now, does it strike you that God is trying to say something? That he's trying to say that his mercy has no regard at all, absolutely, for what people think is important. His son is born in the most miserable of circumstances. Divine mercy is first revealed to people who are outcasts. In Hebrew, we would call them anuim, the little poor ones. That his mercy is also revealed to the Gentiles, there's you and me, unless you're Jewish, and that his mercy is revealed in the most humble way. I suppose it's no great shock to some of you that there are even Christian theologians and scholars today who have trouble with all of this. Oh, tut, tut, angels, you see, and magi astrologers, where did they come from? And then some people decide, 2,000 years after the fact, the whole thing is a nice story. To which I say, prove it. Go ahead, prove it in good, hard logic. Prove it to me. You can't. And so I take the evangelical history quite seriously. Although I went to school for 31 years without a semester off, I'm quite happy to tell you that without the slightest problem at all, I believe that heavenly citizens spoke to those poor shepherds, and that they did see

0: reflection in this world of the glory of God. It would be kind of sad for God not to do something special for the poor things of this world, the things that were nothing, the things that were not. And that's what happens in the opening of the New Testament. It's important for you and I to remember that, because very, very frequently in our lives, the very people that we meet who need the mercy of God shown to them are from the same ranks as the shepherds in the fields. If you ever go to the Holy Land, there is a place called Shepherd's Fields, right outside of Bethlehem. And there are limestone caves. No one knows which cave or whether that cave still exists. But there are the caves and a beautiful little church built by the Canadian Catholics, the Church of the Holy Angels to the Shepherds. And it is deeply moving to walk through the shepherds' fields and to recall that it was in these most humble circumstances that the salvation of the world was revealed. I couldn't think of a better place. Now, I spend a good deal of my time with desperately poor people. Our community that I belong to, this tiny little group of Franciscans of the Renewal, we have two chosen vocations: to care for the destitute and to do evangelical preaching, what I'm doing right now. And we live with the destitute. We celebrate Christmas every year with the destitute, with the homeless men. We give out the food to destitute and deeply poor people. And every year, in the simplest possible way, I have to tell the story, as do the brothers and sisters, over and over again, of the coming of Jesus. And you know, when we tell that story, everyone sits there in rapt attention like they never heard it before. And they listen, the poor little people, some of them speaking Spanish, some of them speaking English, some of them black, some of them Anglo, some of them Hispanic. Just sit there and listen. And there isn't a doubt. Not a doubt. It's marvelous. If I have to go preach in some big fancy church, I've got people in the back row saying, well, you know, angels. I mean, it's all, you know, sort of a myth, you know. Oh, well, I mean, really, it wasn't in Christmas anyway. The church just chose that day to try to baptize a pagan holiday. Nobody knows when it was. Probably April. Merry Christmas. And so we'll go home and get drunk for Christmas, and that'll be our celebration. I'm sorry. If you want to understand the mercy of God, you must go among the outcast. Don't let yourself be cheated by a comfortable Christianity. If you do not include in your life, Mother Teresa says this, a direct contact with the poor and the outcast, you miss part of the Bible. You miss one of its most beautiful things. The poor things of this world has God chosen. Every year I look forward to our annual Christmas party with our homeless men. These are men for whom life has been tragically difficult. Some of them are educated. Some of them struggle with mental illness. Some of them are old and poor and never made it. Some of them are haunted by addictions. Some of them are quite bright and witty. But they all have the same situation, that they are so poor that they have no place to live. Our volunteers prepare beautiful packages for them, and we have a lovely shelter for them. But they come every day, and the ladies in Westchester County prepare marvelous meals for them, frozen meals, so that the men call it the Gourmet Shelter. His real name is the Padre Pio Shelter. named after the great Capuchin stigmatist Father Pio. And there we were the first year we opened the shelter, having our Christmas party. It was wonderful. I'll remember it if I live 1,000 years. And the men got these presents. They were practical presents, socks and shirts and sweaters, but they were beautifully wrapped, like they came from some expensive shop. And each man got about 10 presents. And these men, who look like hard men, their faces are rugged and smitten by pain and by want and need, sometimes by failure. And these men began to sob. As one old Irishman, John, said to me, "You know, when you're down on your luck, nobody gives you a Christmas present but yourself." And then one of the black men, a man named Cleveland, suddenly stood up. And he said something so unusual. He said, "You know, the presence of the Holy Spirit is here in this room. You can feel it." And he started to give praise to God in a charismatic Pentecostal way, the way that he knew how from the Pentecostal church that he belonged to. He said, "Why, the Holy Spirit is just filling this room." And it was true. It was true. I sat there quietly in the corner as each man got up and thanked the brothers and sisters for having the shelter for them, each in their own way. And the Catholics sang a hymn. The black men sang an old black spiritual. And the Hispanic fellows sang, "Bendito, bendito, bendito sea Dios, blessed be God." It was the most beautiful thing I ever attended. I said to the brothers later, "You know, if we had invited guests and charged them a donation of $1,000 apiece to the poor to come to that Christmas party, they would have believed that their money was very, very well spent." Do you want to believe in the mercy of God for your family, for your friends, for yourself? Please do yourself a favor and open your heart to someone who is poor, someone who is very poor, who cannot do anything for you. Now, let me tell you, don't be romantic about the poor. The poor can be tough. There are poor people who cheat. There are rich people who cheat. There are poor people who steal. They'll never steal as much as some of the rich people in our society have stolen. They might steal a dollar or an old hubcap. They probably won't deprive you of your life savings, as some people have been known to do. But know the poor. Love the poor. I want to tell you this. The older I get, the more I am convinced that every Christian should know and love the poor in these unbelieving and merciless times. And you yourself, open your heart. You say, "Well, in my neighborhood, there are no poor people." Oh, yeah. In your neighborhood, there are probably elderly people who have no visitors, who no one ever goes to see. There are retarded people. There are severely physically handicapped people who no one ever goes to see. When I was a boy in my neighborhood, my mother would make a pie, and she'd send a piece of pie to a little old woman named Fanny. This woman had spina bifida and a cleft palate. She had lived all of her life in a little bedroom cared for by her sister. The first time I went to see her, I was kind of frightened because she was so different, and I could hardly understand how she spoke, and she struggled with tremors. But she was happy and at peace. And she had two things. She had a Bible, and she had a radio. And she listened to the radio, to different gospel programs all day. She was a woman of great faith. And after I came back, after 9 years in the seminary, I went to see her again, and I realize now that the room of this poor little woman was filled with the presence of God. She lived in a middle-class neighborhood, but she was very poor. But she was also very rich. If you stand back from the Gospels, and you have to do that, one man wrote to me, he says, you know, the whole problem with our church is we read the Bible so much we forget what it means. He wrote me a letter, he might be watching this, and he says, I wish they didn't have numbers or chapters in the Bible. Well, Cardinal Langdon, Archbishop of Canterbury, put the chapters and the numbers in there in around the 13th century. And they're handy for you. He says, I get so sick of people telling me, you know, Colossians 4, 5, and this and that. He says, we're reading it, but we're not listening to it. Well, there may be something to be said for that. But if you can stand back from the Gospel of St. Luke, just look who God has a preferential love for. Special people. We start out with the shepherds. We start out with Zachary messing things up and arguing with the angel. We start out with the shepherds. We move on to the Magi, the pagans. Then we move to those two great characters, Anna and Simeon. Two old people. Probably people thought they were a little crazy. Anna lived in the temple. We don't have that in America, but sometimes if you go into Asia, you'll find in large temples or even big churches, old women having a little cot or a bedroll, a little bowl, a little tiny place in the back of the hallways of a big church or temple. And they live there and they keep out the thieves and sweep the halls. And they live night and day in the presence of God. And Simeon, poor old man. You know what? In our country, old people are treated badly. What do you mean? We spend all this money on nursing homes. Yeah. I'm not impressed. I've been to the Orient. I've been to countries in Europe like Ireland where elderly people are treated with great respect. Even in the countries that are non-Christian, Japan, China, Korea, you'll see elderly people treated with great respect. Not like us. And here God points out two people, elderly, old, Anna and Simeon. How many people said to Simeon, you know, you're not going to see the Messiah. What are you talking about? What are you talking about? Who are you that you're going to see the Messiah? And behind his back they said, you know, he's crazy. Goes down every day to the temple to see if the Messiah came. And he did. This old Jewish man says, now, O Lord, do you dismiss your servant in peace, because my eyes have seen the salvation which you have prepared in the sight of every people. These were the witnesses of God's mercy. And in our society, they are still the witnesses. Just the other day, an old, old black lady came. She got somebody to drive her for a box of food. And she said to me, she says, you know, I have to spend so much money on medicine that I have no money left for food. Imagine. So she's on Medicaid and all that other stuff, but she still, what little bit she has, it has to go for medicine. And many old people complain to me about this. It's incredible. And so I got her box of food, and I said, Ida, I want you to pray for me and pray for our brothers and sisters in the Bronx. And she said to me, Reverend, she said, I pray all the time, because if I didn't pray, I couldn't go on. Prayer makes it possible to go on. How beautiful! This is a person who knows God. Do you want to know someone who knows God?
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5: Welcome back to the Word on Fire Show. I'm Matthew Petrusik, Senior Director of the Word on Fire Institute and the host of the Word on Fire Show. Thank you for joining us. Although not widely reported in legacy media outlets, Christianity is by far the most persecuted religion in the world. From the Middle East to Africa, India, China, North Korea, and elsewhere, Christian communities regularly experience widespread humiliation, imprisonment, kidnappings, expulsions, and even murderous mob violence. While not as severe, Christians in parts of Europe, and even right here at home in the United States, also often endure discrimination, exclusion, and ridicule. There is no ambiguity about who is carrying out these attacks or what their motives are. Like the martyrs of past centuries, millions of our Christian brothers and sisters are currently suffering because they profess faith in Jesus Christ. In response to this ongoing outrage, Bishop Robert Barron has released a new book called What Do Their Deaths Demand? Christian Persecution Today. Intended for widespread distribution, the book spotlights heartbreaking stories of the continuing targeting of Christian communities throughout the world, offers a theological explanation for why Christianity has been under assault since its inception, and most importantly, provides actionable ideas for what all of us can do to respond. Here to discuss the book and why its message is more urgent than ever is Bishop Robert Barron. Bishop, welcome back to the studio.
6: Thanks, Matt. Always good to be with you.
5: So today we're looking at a very serious topic, the ongoing persecution of Christians throughout the world. It's an ongoing problem. And you've just produced a new book about the problem and, very importantly, how we can address it. What Do Their Deaths Demand? Christian Persecution Today. But sort of just give us some background, Bishop. Why this book and especially why now?
6: Yeah, it's been a problem now for a long time. Around the world, in a remarkable way, Christians are being persecuted. In fact, Christianity is clearly the most persecuted religion in the world. The number of those who are directly persecuted or under threat is really staggering. And it's not been talked about sufficiently. And there are reasons for that that we could explore. But I just felt it was time to, you know, raise consciousness about this. And speaking as a brother Christian to all these people who are being persecuted, to show solidarity with them and try to raise consciousness and move people to action.
5: It's also important to note that Cardinal Pier Battista Pizzaballa writes the foreword to the book. So say a little bit about how his own experience with the suffering community in the Holy Land helped you to frame your understanding of the issue.
6: Yeah. First, I was utterly delighted. And when I finished the book and we're looking for someone to write the preface, he was my number one choice. I said, well, gosh, if we ever get Cardinal Pizzaballa, you know, one of the most respected churchmen in the world, last conclave, he was certainly a papabile. I came to know him a little bit during the time of the synods, just a deeply respected figure. And he's the Latin patriarch in Jerusalem. So he's in the front lines of a lot of this, you know, religious and cultural conflict. He knows directly about, you know, Christian persecution. So I just thought, because of that, and because he's a kind of a great spiritual master, he'd be the perfect person to write the preface. Now, to be honest with you, I thought, well, you know, he's a busy man, and you know, who knows? But right away, he responded. And more than that, he responded with such a beautiful preface that showed, you know, he had really read the book and understood it.
7: He did.
6: So I'm very grateful to him, and I think it really sets the book up beautifully.
5: And you also note several points in the book, your relationship with aid to the church in need. What role did they play in this book?
6: Yeah, they played an important role. You know, it's a very important organization helping Christians around the world, Catholics around the world. I think in two ways. One is they provided a lot of the statistical data, and a lot of the stories that I told were based upon work that they've done and stories they've learned about. So they shared that information with me. And then secondly, they're really trying to get it distributed widely. They're presiding over, I think it's six different languages they're going to translate this book into, and then help it get distributed widely. That's, of course, our goal. You know, we're selling it. It's a short book, and that's what I wanted. I wanted people to read it. And we're selling it for kind of next to nothing in the hopes that it'll get, you know, widely distributed.
5: Right. And they're, of course, on the front lines of the persecution.
6: Yeah, yeah, right. This is the work that they do directly. So happy to collaborate with them.
5: And finally, one more sort of framing question before we actually get into the content of the book. Bishop, why do you think it is that so few Christians, both in the United States and across the West, know that Christianity is by far, as you pointed out, the most persecuted religion in history, not just now?
6: Yeah. Well, at the risk of being a little provocative, my answer would be because it doesn't fit the sort of woke narrative that dominates a lot of our communication.
5: Right.
6: As you know, I'm a great critic of wokeism, and one of the marks of it is a tendency to divide the world into the binary of oppressor and oppressed, right? And then to put people very simplistically on either side of that binary. So who are the oppressors? Well, let's put white people, let's put men, let's put Westerners, let's put especially Americans, and let's put Christians on the oppressor side. Who's on the oppressed side? Well, the women, people of color, non-Americans, non-Westerners, non-Christians. That tends to be the way the wokest mind divides the world. So persecution of Christians doesn't fit the narrative. And I think that's why it's been filtered out of a lot of the conversation. It's time for us to take away that goofy filter.
5: Absolutely. Let's now turn to the book itself. So the text is divided into three sections. The first highlights what persecution against Christians looks like today across the globe. The second section examines the question of why Christians have always been, and as you note, always will be persecuted from a theological perspective. And the third section offers practical advice on how we can help our fellow Christians in need who are suffering persecution right now. So, Bishop, the first section quotes some alarming statistics, but you draw on St. John Henry Newman's distinction between a notional ascent and real ascent to focus on telling stories of contemporary martyrs. And those who continue to suffer from persecution. Why did you take this approach, sort of focusing on the narrative rather than just sort of giving reams of statistics and reports?
6: Well, Newman's the right place to start because Newman makes that distinction. And, you know, notional ascent is given to concepts and abstract ideas. So let's say I lay out statistics for you. Here are the numbers about Christian persecution. And you say, it's interesting. But real ascent, he calls it, is the ascent that we give to something vividly experienced, seen or imagined. The famous example, and I cite in the book, is prior to, let's say, the 1850s, a lot of people notionally in America would have said, in the North anyway, you know, slavery is a bad thing. Yeah, I'm against slavery, but it was an abstraction. But then it's Uncle Tom's Cabin, right? Yeah. Harriet Beecher Stowe writes this novel that becomes massively popular. And what it did was it brought vividly to people's imaginations the reality of slavery. But see, that reflects the Newman idea that she brought to real ascent the visceral horror of slavery, which then led, you know, to the Civil War. As I say in the book, I'm not interested in starting a war, but I am interested in raising consciousness. And statistics and abstractions are one thing, but when you tell a visceral story about it, as Newman said, real ascent leads to action.
5: That's right.
6: You know, if you want people to act, you give them something visceral and sensible that appeals to the imagination. So that was my purpose there in telling these stories.
5: The book tells many detailed stories of contemporary martyrs and those who are still alive but suffering persecution. But what are some that really stand out to you? What are the ones that first come to mind?
6: It begins really with, and I say, it's one that really raised my consciousness. Back in 2015, the Libyan martyrs, you know. Oh my God. These young men, they're men like in their early 20s for the most part. They were construction workers and, you know, ordinary laborers and so on. They were kidnapped by a very radical Islamic group. And then they were taken to this beach in Libya, and they were beheaded. And then the video that was made was directed very much to, as I say, the people of the cross. It was directed toward Christians to say, here's what we're going to do to Christians. And there's so many things that people find moving about it, but one is in the tape, which happily I've never seen, they say the men, as they're about to die, were calling on the Lord Jesus and were affirming their faith, given every opportunity to say, okay, I repudiate my faith, you know.
5: Right.
6: They didn't. And, you know, that happened in 2015, not that long ago. That sort of raised my consciousness. The other one, and it was in 2016, I remember vividly, it was the death of Father Hamel in France. He was the elderly priest, a man in his mid-80s, who was brutally murdered by Islamic radicals. Those, so 2015, 2016, those stories kind of brought it in that Newman way vividly before my imagination.
5: It compels us to act.
6: Yeah.
5: So the book covers all different kinds of persecution, everything from terrorism in the Middle East to murderous mobs in Nigeria and India to imprisonment in China to employment discrimination in Europe and unfortunately here in the United States. Bishop, how do you respond to those who look at the problem of religious persecution and say, oh, look, it's just too complex sociologically, historically, for us to be able to definitively say that this is Christian persecution? There's other causes at work here, and so we shouldn't sort of make the problem more complex by claiming that Christians are being persecuted.
6: Yeah, well, it's a facile excuse. I mean, sure, everything's complicated, and there are multiple causes for things, and that's a, to me, that's a banality. That's a commonplace.
5: Yeah.
6: It can be applied to any situation. But not to see the religious dimension of these attacks and this persecution, you have to be blind, or you have to be ideologically captured not to see it. You know, when it comes like to the Nigerian persecutions, there's been debate about, you know, are these tribal conflicts or the conflicts over, you know, farming territory and all this. Sure, I'm sure that's operative somewhere. But look, I'm going to listen to bishops on the ground.
5: Right.
6: My brother bishops who are dealing very directly with this, rather than someone sitting around a table at a think tank or in the faculty lounge of some comfy Western university, I'll listen to the people on the ground. And they tell me pretty unambiguously about the religious nature of these persecutions. I think it's a facile excuse to say, oh, well, it's complicated. Yeah, okay, it's complicated. Everything is. But you'd be blind not to see the religious dimension of these.
5: And of course, many of these attacks are taking place in Catholic churches.
6: Of course, well, right? On Christian feast days, et cetera, et cetera.
5: Yeah,
6: you know.
5: Exactly. So let's now turn to the second section of the book where you address the question, why the persecution of Christians? And rather than offering a historical or sociopolitical account for Christian persecution, you provide a theological account grounded in the nature of Christ and his mystical body and the relationship between that and the world. And you write, for example, Bishop, quoting you here, just as Jesus was opposed, his church has been opposed from the very beginning, and this antagonism is a function of the very nature of Christianity. So say a little bit more about why that's the case and how persecution is sort of built into the identity of Christ and the Christian community itself.
6: To my mind, it's the great question. And I'll cite, first of all, a theologian I don't really care for that much, but I remember reading a book of his when I was a young man, and a section of it has stayed in my mind, and I kind of reproduce it in this book. I'm talking about Hans Küng and his book called On Being a Christian. Well, there's a section where he says, look at the difference between the way the other great founders died and the way the founder of Christianity died. And I rehearse this in the book, you know, that the Buddha dies full of years and surrounded by his disciples and confident that his teaching will go on. Muhammad dies full of years, confident that he's accomplished, you know, his great ends. Then there's Jesus, who dies at the age of 30 on this horrible instrument of torture, with an animal cry on his lips, his followers having abandoned him, his movement, by all accounts, destroyed. Kung is right in saying that's worth taking into consideration. That matters, the way the founders died. Now, why? Because Jesus was opposed in a way that the other founders were not. The opposition to him was so basic. And the fact that, you know, as Catholics anyway, we hold up the cross of Jesus all the time. We're not hiding the fact that he was done to death, we're holding it up. See? And from that, we take something very basic, that he represents something that the world has always found very difficult to take. Mm-hmm. And then as Jesus himself said, if they hate you, they hated me first, right? They persecuted me, they will persecute you. So that leads to a second question, which is, if he's just a guru, just a teacher of spiritual truth, just someone showing a new ethical path, okay, why would they want to kill him brutally on a cross? In other words, he's more than that.
5: Right.
6: What is the more? And that's what I talk about in the book. The more is the still startling, unnerving, disturbing claim he makes about himself, right? I and the Father are one. He who sees me has seen the Father. You've heard it said in the Torah, but I say, my son, your sins are forgiven. Unless you love me more than your mother and your father, more than your very self, you're not worthy of me. How strange that is. See, it's the claim of Jesus to divinity that led people 2,000 years ago, and I would argue up and down the centuries, mm-hmm. to stand in opposition to him. As he himself said, either you're with me or you're against me. Well, you see why? Because of the radicality of the claim he's making about himself. That's why, as I argue in the book, I'm not the least bit surprised that authentic Christianity, when it presents itself, will always awaken the opposition of the world. It'll always awaken this frustration and this confusion, this opposition. As they hated me, they will hate you, Jesus said. That's not an incidental observation. That belongs to the heart of the matter.
5: There's also an important ecclesial point that you really draw out as well, is that the church is the body of Christ.
6: Right.
5: And so that persecution continues being against Christ and not just some followers of Christ.
6: Right. The master text then being the Acts of the Apostles, right? Saul, Saul, why are you persecuting me? So think of Saul now before his conversion to become St. Paul. Is an anti-Christian persecutor. He's the forefather, if you want, of all this Christian persecution we see to this day.
5: Right.
6: That's Saul of Tarsus. And then Jesus says to him, Saul, why are you persecuting me? My church is not just a collectivity of like-minded people. My church is my mystical body. And so as it persecuted Jesus, the church will be persecuted. I mean, I think that's just a basic fact. We can draw certain implications from that, but I think we should acknowledge that truth.
5: So, Bishop, say a bit about the significance of martyrdom for Christianity, especially in light of Tertullian, one of the church's ancient writers,
6: yeah.
5: whom you quote. He famously says, the blood of the martyrs is the seed of the church.
6: Mm-hmm.
5: Explain the significance of that.
6: Well, you know, a martyr is a witness. That's what the word means. But a martyr is also a kind of warrior, now nonviolent warrior, and a warrior that fights not with the weapons of the world, but with the weapons of the spirit. But see, the martyr is someone who participates in the identity of Jesus in the measure that he or she awakens the hostility of the world and then does battle with the world. Again, not using the world's weapons, but using spiritual weapons, does battle. That's what the martyrdom of a martyr represents. And it's the heroic warfare of the mystical body. I remember, I think I had this in the book. Years ago, I'm in Paris, doctoral student. And at the time, there was a lot of talk about imperialism and, you know, Western imperialism,
5: right.
6: and the imperialism of the church and all this. And my the man running the seminar was my thesis director, the great Father Michel Corbin. And I remember he said, the only legitimate imperialism is the imperialism of the martyrs. Dead right, it seems to me. It is a kind of imperialism, see, because they're speaking for the empire of Christ, which is meant to cover the whole world. Go declare to all nations, go to the ends of the world, right? So there is an imperial ambition within Christianity. But the only legitimate imperialism is that of the martyrs, who witnessed by their death in the face of persecution. I think that's getting the accents right.
5: Mm-hmm.
6: He wasn't denying imperialism, but he was clarifying the nature of Christian imperialism.
5: So as a transition to the third section, the what can we do about persecution, which is the concluding section, Bishop, there's a sort of a fundamental, potentially quandary here, and it's this. If persecution is inevitable, given the nature of who Christ is and the nature of the church as the mystical body of Christ, and martyrs are, in Tertullian words, the seed of the church, then why both theologically and morally should Christians resist persecutions? Why shouldn't we see it as a positive good and even seek out opportunities for persecution?
6: Yeah, no, that's going too far. I think of like a Thomas More, and it's beautifully portrayed in Man for All Seasons, that More tried by every legitimate means to avoid martyrdom. And he said to his wife, you know, this is not the stuff of which martyrs are made. And he meant, you know, look, I'm not running into the arms of my persecutors. I'm not trying to become a martyr. But then when he realized there is no other way, there was no other path, that indeed God had brought him to that place, then he said, okay, I accept. Now I'm going to stand and fight, you know. But no, we don't run into the arms of – we expect it because of the nature of Christianity. We're not surprised by it, but we don't seek it out, or we don't, you know, run into the arms of our persecutors. So it's living somewhere in that paradox. I think we wait for God to bring us to that place. We would say in regard to the martyrs that God indeed brought them to that place finally where they knew they had to take a stand. But, you know, we want to be as innocent as the doves and clever as serpents, too, as we make our way through the world. And you can battle the dark powers in a less dramatic way than martyrdom. There are all kinds of ways that you can oppose the powers. I would let God bring me to the place where, okay, now I know I have no choice. Uh-huh. So somewhere to live in that space.
5: So the third section does directly turn to the question, what can we do and what can we do right now? And you identify six things. One, pray for the persecuted. Two, stay informed. Three, persuade the government to take action. Four, provide aid to the persecuted. Five, respect religious liberty. And six, resist what you call soft religious persecution. So we don't have time to go through all six, but let's look at a few of them in just a bit more detail. So this praying. So, Bishop, given the horrific nature of the persecution that some Christians are experiencing right now, being told to pray may sound sort of offensively inadequate. But you say, no, it's the first and most important thing. Why?
6: Right. And, of course, I hate this thing. It's in the culture now. You know, the thoughts and prayers. It's like, oh, don't give me thoughts and prayers. And, you know, this sort of condescending dismissal. That is dead wrong. In the Bible, nothing great ever happens apart from prayer. Prayer is the raising of the mind and heart to God. Prayer is linking my own life to the source of all power and all grace. And, you know, so without prayer, nothing positive can really be accomplished. Now, it's up to God what God's going to do. Prayer's not something magical, but it's a basic orientation of one's life whenever you're facing any challenge or difficulty. Yeah, something I do a holy hour every morning, and a lot of it is as I'm facing my day, you know, to some degree, I feel I'm in control of this or that, and I know what to do. But very often, I'll just say, Lord, I don't know. I don't know what to do. I don't know how to solve this. Give me the strength. Give me the guidance. Show me the way. Turn the light on so I can see, you know. Gosh, without that, you'll accomplish nothing great. So, yeah, praying for persecuted Christians, absolutely. I love to hear it in our parishes, in the prayers of the faithful. If we could mention on a pretty regular basis, we pray for our brothers and sisters around the world who are, you know, being persecuted. Super important.
5: You also make this beautiful metaphysical point that in sort of elevating ourselves to God in prayer, we also descend and be in even stronger community with our fellow brothers and sisters in Christ, not only through baptism, but because we share a common creator.
6: Quite right, yeah. If you find your own center in God, you found the center of everybody else. That's just the way it works metaphysically.
5: So you also know the importance of respecting religious liberty at home. So the question is how does that help our persecuted brothers and sisters elsewhere?
6: Because it gives them hope, you know, and it's such a precious gift. And we mentioned at the outset my participation in this Religious Liberty Commission, which I was happy to do because we say it's not just a cliche, it's the first freedom. It's the first freedom defined in the Bill of Rights. And so it's the hinge freedom in many ways, all of them. If religious liberty is compromised, the other ones will fall, seems to me. And it's recognized as coming from God, not as a gift of the government. It comes from God. Well, you have no idea, and I've heard this from people around the world, what a beacon of hope that is for people around the world when they see a country. We're the, you know, the leading superpower in the world. And that one of the marks of our polity is religious liberty. That's extraordinarily powerful. If you're living in a place where your liberty to express your faith is limited to the point of death, Well, you need some beacons of hope. And that's, I think, one of them is our own commitment to it. So when we let that slide, and we have been, when our report comes out, you'll see a lot of instances of the principle of religious liberty being undermined in our own country. Well, that discourages people around the world. So maintaining it strongly here is super important.
5: Yeah, and it's been historically demonstrated time and time again that once religious freedom goes, the other freedoms follow.
6: That's why the totalitarianisms always go after it first. They go after the religions first. And Marx was upfront about that, and his followers have not hidden that. They go after religion first. So we've got to be vigilant.
5: Finally, Bishop, as part of your call to resist soft religious persecution, you write, I love this, quoting you here, I would encourage Christians to live their faith boldly, unapologetically, even with a bit of swagger. Don't be intimidated into silence or into privatizing your faith. So I, of course, I love these words, but how would you respond to someone who hears that and says, well, Bishop, I can't do that because I don't want anybody to be offended by my Christianity. I certainly don't want them to feel like I'm imposing on them.
6: Yeah, well, as John Paul II said, the church never imposes, the church proposes, right? So it's not a question of imposition, like I'm compelling you. Go back to our own First Amendment, though, that we don't want the state establishing religion. I don't want that. I don't think any right-minded American wants that. But the second part of that, you know, is Congress will make no law prohibiting or restricting the free exercise of religion. Mm-hmm. Well, that means much more than private worship or whispering my convictions among, you know, fellow Christians. No, the free exercise means free exercise in the public square, able to announce who I am nonviolently and not imposing and any of those bad things. Think of, you know, Pope Francis, who would often rail against proselytizing. And if you define it that way as a kind of a browbeating, aggressive approach, yeah, I'm against proselytizing. That would be at least kin to an establishment of religion. But having said that, the free exercise of religion is a good thing, and we shouldn't be cowered. And, you know, under this supposed rubric of the wall of separation, which is not in the Federalist Papers, it's not in the Declaration of Independence, not in the Constitution, under that rubric to be sort of cowed into privacy, we religious people should resist that vehemently.
5: Amen. And finally, before turning to our listener question, Bishop, as the founder of Word on Fire, what relationship do you see between the work of evangelization and the work of combating persecution? Are they connected in any way?
6: Well, yeah. I mean, thank God in our country we have religious liberty that enables me to evangelize.
5: Right. Yeah.
6: The very fact that Word on Fire has come to be and has flourished in our country, that's one of the great blessings of American democracy. Thank God for it. And one of the ways that the opponents of the faith, you know, will express themselves is precisely limiting the capacity to evangelize. Think of some parts of the world, you know, maybe will allow you privately to worship, but you can't call people to conversion. You can't evangelize. So, no, religious liberty is essential to healthy evangelization.
5: We're out of time, Bishop.
6: All right. Well, good conversation.
5: Yeah, looking forward to the next one. Thank you.
6: All right. Thanks, man.
5: That does it for us today. Thanks for joining us on the Word on Fire show. 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
9: There's a way of life where we learn that in giving, we receive. It's our refuge from chaos and light to guide us through darkness. It's a place where the broken receive healing and repentant hearts find mercy. So where is this hope, and who knows the way? Our hope rests in Jesus, and His church leads the way. So if you're longing to fill an emptiness, we invite you to experience the peace that only comes from God. We are Catholic. Welcome home.
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11: The Eucharist is the test of true discipleship. Jesus' teaching about the real presence is a hard saying indeed, surpassing the limits of human reason. It is a divine mystery, and yet we can grow ever deeper in our understanding and appreciation of that mystery. Find out how, next on Breaking the Bread. This Sunday, we celebrate Corpus Christi, the body and blood of Christ. The Holy Eucharist is given to us as a challenge and a promise. That's how Jesus presents it in the gospel. He doesn't make it easy for those who hear him. They're repulsed and offended at his words. Even when they begin to quarrel, he insists on describing the eating and drinking of his flesh and blood in starkly literal terms. Four times in this week's reading, Jesus uses a Greek word, tragein, that refers to a crude kind of eating, a gnawing or a chewing. He is testing their faith in his word, as our first reading describes God testing Israel in the wilderness. The heavenly manna was not given to satisfy the Israelites' hunger, as Moses explained. It was given to show them that man does not live by bread alone, but by every word that proceeds from the mouth of God. In our psalm also, we see a connection between God's word and the bread of life. We sing of God filling us with finest wheat and proclaiming his word to the world. In Jesus, the living Father has given us his word, made flesh, come down from heaven for the life of the world. Yet as the Israelites grumbled in the desert, many in this week's gospel cannot accept that word. Even many of Jesus' own followers grumble and abandon him after this discourse. But his words are spirit and life, the words of eternal life. In the Eucharist, we are made one flesh with Christ. We have his life in us and have our life because of him. This is what Paul means when he calls the Eucharist a communion or participation in Christ's body and blood. We become in this sacrament nothing less than partakers of the divine nature. This is the mystery of faith that Jesus asks us to believe, and he gives us his promise that sharing in his flesh and blood that was raised from the dead, we too will be raised up on the last day. This is Scott Hahn for Breaking the Bread.
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16: 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I'm Veronica Dudo with EWTN News Nightly.

0: Welcome back. Catholic Answers Live. As promised, Tim Staples here with us this hour. You're welcome to call with your questions about suffering and the Catholic understanding of suffering. 888-318-7884. We might even say the Catholic understanding of the mystery of suffering, because I don't think anybody claims to know the depths of an understanding of what God intends with the suffering that we see all around us. But certainly we can have some understanding, and that's what we'll talk about this hour. 888-318-7884. Tim Staples, senior apologist here at Catholic Answers, the author of Behold Your Mother, A Biblical and Historical Defense of the Marian Doctrines. Welcome back, Tim.
1: It is good to be with you, Cy Kellett.
0: You look better now that you have one more kid confirmed. With each confirmation, you seem to mature.
1: That's right. Catherine is full of the Holy Ghost.
0: She is. She's got Holy Ghost power now. Another one confirmed. That's great.
1: Yes.
0: Well, you haven't always been Catholic, and so Protestant theology, maybe particularly, I think you grew up Baptist.
1: That's right, Baptist, and I was later a minister in an Assembly of God, Pentecostal community.
0: So that theology then deals with suffering very differently than we do. Can we talk about the difference?
1: Yeah, I that's a good question, and it really opens up lots of questions, doesn't it? But that's what this hour is all about. Protestant theology in general does not deal with suffering as we do as Catholics, and I think they fail to appreciate the biblical texts that are so rich. You know, Colossians 1:24, St. Paul says, I fill up that which is lacking in the sufferings of Christ in my body for his body, which is the church. What in the world is that, right? What's lacking in the sufferings of Christ? Well, of course, what's lacking is our cooperation. We won't get into a deep discussion on that, but it's our cooperation and the fact that, as the Catechism of the Catholic Church says in section 2010, God has willed to include human cooperation in his providential plan of salvation.
0: Yeah.
1: Right? So that while Luther and especially Calvin have this, you know, idea Jesus did it all on the cross, and so there's nothing for us to do with regard to our own salvation, which leads to a real problem with the communion of saints as well. If I can't even do anything for my own salvation by cooperating with God's grace, then what in the world can I do for you, Cy Kellett, you know?
0: Right.
1: I mean, that's where the me and Jesus theology comes from, right? He did it all on the cross. That misunderstanding of John 19:25 through 28, where Jesus is on the cross and says, it is finished. The idea being there's nothing else left because he accomplished it all on the cross, whereas you and I understand that just the night before, Jesus told us what it is finished means when he was praying to his Father, and he says, Father, I have finished the work you have given me to accomplish on earth. That's not to say that there's nothing else to do. I mean, my heavens, Romans 4:25 says Jesus was crucified for our sins. He was raised again for our justification. You know, Hebrews chapter 2, 24 through 26 tells us that Christ is right now. I think I said 24 to 26 there. He ever liveth to make intercession for us at the right hand of the Father, and therefore he is able to save all who come to God through him. Sounds like he's still doing stuff, Cy.
0: Yeah,
1: and
0: right.
1: With regard to salvation in particular. I mean, it's a very bad theology that's at the foundation of Protestant theology that has this idea of, you know, Jesus did it all on the cross, so there's nothing for us to do, which leaves out so many texts we could talk about, Cy, not just Colossians 1:24 that I mentioned, but it's just everywhere. You know, Romans 8:17, we will be glorified together with him if we suffer with him, right? Second Corinthians chapter 1, verse 6, St. Paul says to the Corinthians, if we suffer, it is for your salvation. and consolation, which is made effectual in your enduring the same sufferings which we suffer. 1 Peter 2:21 through 24, right? Now, this is the text of text when you're talking about suffering. 1 Peter 2:24, quoting Isaiah 53:5, the famous suffering servant text prophetically referring to Jesus, by his stripes we were healed. Right? And again, the refrain is, see, Jesus did it all. There's nothing for us to do. But in fact, all you got to do is back up three verses and get a little context, and you're going to

0: kind of my translation. But the point is just that there's a general flaw in the Protestants' understanding of our role in the redemption itself, right? And, you know, Christ on the objective level, of course, is the only one who could redeem the world because he is the only one who is both God and man to reconcile both parties. We know that. We're toast without Jesus. But Jesus then invites us to participate in this great mystery by our cooperation with grace. Well, when you lose that idea, right, suffering gets kind of cast out of the equation then in this divine dance that we are all engaged in. Suffering becomes, well, you know, you just got to tough it out. There's no real purpose for that suffering as far as eternity goes, right? Because that's already taken care of here. No, suffering has a profound purpose. And Cy, this is the only thing. I found this in my own experience because being in the Pentecostal circles that I came from, we took that by his stripes we were healed to the next level and said not only did he do it all for our salvation, but he also did it for our healing. So all we have to do is accept Jesus and accept our healing, and we're healed because Jesus did it all. So if you're sick, there's a problem with you.
1: Oh, that's what I worry about, Tim.
0: Yeah, then that's, the problem is you don't have faith. And, oh, I could tell you so many stories of what I saw with regard to that. But that then, by his stripes, we're healed, takes on a whole nother dimension that's devastating when you're going through significant suffering. The fact is, as the Catechism of the Catholic Church says, there's not one aspect of the gospel of Jesus Christ that is not part of the answer to the problem of evil. The entirety of what Jesus did, what he's called us to do, the entire economy of salvation is the answer, one that we'll never have, as you mentioned, I think, quite well at the outset. We won't have the full answer this side of the veil. We have the general principles, but we will have the entire answer, says the Catechism. I think that's right around section 1040, as I recall. If it's not 1040, it's right in there, where it says that in the beatific vision, we will comprehend not only God, Father, Son, Holy Spirit, in accordance with the gift of grace and our cooperation, because nobody can have full comprehension other than God, because only God can fully comprehend God. But not only will we have comprehension of God, but in God we'll have comprehension of the entire salvific order, God's entire plan of salvation, and we will know why every single bit of suffering happened and where it fits into God's plan of salvation. Cy, that theology right there is what you can give to people who are significantly suffering, and you have a profound reason for hope that's not just platitudes. It's not just, hey, tough it up, pal. You know, at least Jesus did it all on the cross. And no, there's something deep within the hearts of all men that longs to try to understand why. I want to be able to present something to my father, present something to my kids, you know, teach them so that when the day comes, because as Ecclesiastes 9 verse 5 says, the living know that they must die.
1: Yes.
0: Right? There is a profound reality there. We are going to suffer and die. And emphasize the die part, unless you happen to be here when Jesus comes.
1: Yeah.
0: You're going to die, and we all suffer. So I'm telling you, my brother, that the understanding of the dignity of man and the dignity of suffering because it's attached to man in Jesus Christ changed my life. It changed everything. When that hit me, you got to understand, I'm a Pentecostal pastor. I had, you know, a young lady look me in the eye who had experienced serious suffering. I've told you this story before.
1: Yes.
0: I won't

0: the whole thing, but I still picture those dead eyes looking back at me because she was experiencing a horrendous suffering. And all I could do is tell her, just, you know, kneel down and praise Jesus, you know. Praise Jesus, because you're saved. You're going to heaven. And I'm sorry, you may think, well, isn't that comforting enough? No, it's not. Not when you're suffering to the level of some people we encounter in pastoral ministry, man. Life and death, suffering, children suffering, and whatnot. People ask for reasons that go beyond just the superficial. Not to say that, you know, salvation is superficial, but an answer to the why, at least in the context of the virtue of hope.
1: Amen. Amen. Tim Staples, our guest. We're talking suffering. Two calls on, that means four lines open. So if you have questions about how in our Catholic theology, in our Catholic understanding of the person of Jesus and of the scriptures and of the world, we deal with the problem, the mystery of suffering, you are welcome to call. Whether you're Catholic or not, you're welcome here. 888-318-7884.
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0: Welcome back. Catholic Answers Live. Tim Staples, our guest. Our number, 888-3187-884. We're talking really the Christian theology that goes into our understanding of suffering and suffering's place as we, in our limited way, can understand it in our lives and in the life of the world. You're welcome to call with your questions about suffering. 888-3187-884. Christian is in Philadelphia, Pennsylvania. Christian, thanks for calling.
1: Hello.
0: Hello, Christian. Yeah. You're on the air.
1: About suffering.
0: Yes.
1: How do we suffer and how do we deal with the suffering? Like,
0: yes.
1: What are we supposed to do?
0: You mean while we're in it?
1: Yes.
0: Okay.
2: Yes. That, you know, that is the perennial question. It is said, and I believe it's true, in anecdotally in my own experience of apostolic work over the last 32 years, that the problem of evil is probably the number one reason why people reject the existence of God. You know, we had a Jewish rabbi that came here years ago. I invited him to speak to the apologists, and we had a little back and forth. And the problem of evil came up, and I remember him saying to us, it was thinking about the Holocaust that led to his rejection of an omnipotent God.
0: Really?
2: He said, as a young Jew of the Orthodox persuasion, he believed it, but upon in college and then studying for the ministry, he rejected it because of, he said, I just cannot believe that God is all-powerful. And look, you got, what was his name, Rabbi Harold Kirshner,
0: yep,
2: who wrote the famous, you know, Why Bad Things Happen to Good People. I've read that book. It's a fascinating read because he, in fact, this rabbi who came here, who has since passed away, he was a wonderful man, was friends with Kirshner. Mm-hmm. They come from the same background. And he, too, rejected the omnipotence of God in view of the Holocaust and serious evil. And so, you know, again, as we were talking about earlier, my brother, Christian, the Catechism of the Catholic Church says that there's not one aspect of the gospel that's not a response to the problem of evil. And so the only way I believe that you can overcome the problem of evil is the Christ event, you know, the incarnation, life, death, burial, and resurrection of Jesus Christ. Jesus overcame sin and death and every evil in his life, death, burial, and resurrection. And it's because of that, Christian, because of the reality of Jesus Christ and what he did for us. And I have to add what we were also talking about earlier. You know, and I'll add to the litany of verses I gave, 1 Peter 4:17, in fact, 13 down through 17 there in 1 Peter chapter 4, Peter says, think it not strange concerning the suffering that you are suffering, as though it's something strange, but he says, rejoice, inasmuch as after you have been a partaker in the sufferings, you will be a partaker in the glory that is to come. Now, that is a hard message, right? Not exactly the first thing you want to say to somebody that's seriously suffering. Maybe the first thing we want to do is hold their hand and pray with them,
0: yeah,
2: and talk to them and be with them and be present. But by God's grace, we have to, you know, at some point, bring in the gospel of Jesus Christ. And when you understand, my friend, that any suffering that you are experiencing or any suffering I am experiencing is only there because God permitted it. God is a sovereign God. God either is the first cause or he permits. And in this case, we believe he permits. Now, he can be the immediate cause of suffering as well. You know, as we read in Hebrews chapter 12, verses 8 through 10, that he brings discipline into the lives of his children. Why? So that they could be partakers of holiness. You know, the inspired author says, if God's not chastising you, then you're not a son, you're a bastard, right?
0: Mm-hmm.
2: that's the old, I think, Douay Rheims translation, but it's actually what the Greek says. You know, you're not a son. I think the modern Bible say you're illegitimate.
0: Yeah.
2: And that's what the word means. So the point is, yes, God is sovereign, and so God either brings directly about or permits any evil that's there, and we can know, my brother. This is another aspect of this, Cy, that we have to bring to the table, and that is Romans chapter 8, verse 28. And we have to remember Romans 8, 28, that says, all things work together for the good for those who love God and are called according to his purpose. Notice, all things, not some things, Cy, all things work together for the good. What's the context? The context is St. Paul is writing about the persecution that had already begun in Rome and was going to get a whole lot worse. Paul, as well as the inspired author to the Hebrews, talks about the coming persecution and such, as well as the persecution that they're already in the midst of experiencing, you know, the loss of homes and,
0: right,
2: you know,
0: right,
2: the temple police and such coming after you, you know, from the Jewish side, and the beginnings of the problems with the Roman Empire. So all of this here. But think about this, my friend. The context of Paul saying this comes when you look at, for example, Romans 8, what is it, 35 through 39. Who shall separate us from the love of Christ? You know, Dilexit Nos, the encyclical letter of Pope Francis, which is glorious. Oh, my gosh. That's talking about God has loved us, right? That comes from Romans 8, 37. That was the text for the title of Francis's letter, and it's about human dignity and suffering and such. It's a glorious letter. But this is it. Who shall separate us from the love of Christ? Shall persecution, famine, nakedness, peril, sword? Why is Paul talking about this? Because they're experiencing it. That's why, and there's more to come. That's the point, mm-hmm, right? And his point is this going to separate us? Whoa. Separate me from this microphone? It just fell on me. Is this going to separate us? No. He goes on to say, as it is written, we are accounted as sheep for the slaughter. We are killed all the day long. Welcome to Christianity.
0: Right.
2: Amen. We are killed all the day long. No, he says, in all these things, we are more than conquerors through him who has loved us. For I am persuaded that neither death, nor life, nor angels, nor principalities, nor powers, nor things present, nor things to come, nor height, nor depth, nor any other creature shall be able to separate us from the love of God which is in Christ Jesus. This is central to the gospel message, that death itself becomes an avenue to life for us. Every negative thing in your life, including something that God never wills in any sense, he can never will, and that is sin. Jesus even overcame sin so that when we give that over to God, that too becomes an occasion for grace to pour into our lives and healing so that we will overcome those sins and become, as 2 Peter chapter 1, verse 3 and 4 says, partakers of the divine nature, having escaped the corruption that is in the world through lust. Notice that. It's through the overcoming of sin, as well as sicknesses and diseases and suffering of all kinds. When we're experiencing this, especially we're talking about sicknesses and sufferings of all kinds, we are closest to the heart of Jesus, who suffered and died for us on the cross. These are reasons for hope, my friend, and this is why in a culture like the one we live in, when people are seriously suffering, what's the answer the United States government gives and hospitals give? Well, just end it all.
0: Oh, I know.
2: You know,
0: I know. Yeah.
2: We'll give you the means, you know, just end it all. Oh, my goodness, right? We'll put granddad down like he was a German shepherd or something, instead of understanding human dignity and the fact that we are called to overcome. We are more than conquerors. That word there in Greek means overcomers. We are more than overcomers in him who strengthens us. And that's why Paul would famously say in Philippians 4:13, I can do all things in Christ who strengthens me. Because there's nothing that I can encounter, no matter how awful it may be, no matter how daunting it may be, there is nothing I can go through that Jesus didn't already conquer. Amen? And that he has given me, he's given you, brother, and everyone listening right now, he has given you sufficient grace to be that overcomer. That's how we can endure suffering, even when we are in the midst of it. And it's that knowledge, as well as, folks, we're not Gnostics. It's not just about knowing this stuff. It's about living it in our lives and allowing the grace of God to permeate our lives to where it becomes real to us. That's what gives birth to saints dying in hospital beds that blow the minds of doctors and nurses who end up converting because they see a person that truly doesn't fear death but embraces it because of the glory that lies ahead.
0: Christian, hang on. We want to send you a book called Secrets from Heaven about the parables and sayings of Jesus. Right back.
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6: This is Franciscan Media's Saint of the Day for June 4th. Today we celebrate Blessed Angeline of Marciano. Women in 14th century Italy had few choices. They were expected to marry, bring children into the world, and care for their families. When Angeline made a vow of perpetual chastity at age 15, her widowed father would have none of it. They compromised. She agreed to marry, and her husband agreed to respect the vow she had taken. After her husband's death, Angeline was free to follow the path she had long desired. She joined the secular Franciscans and, with other women, dedicated herself to caring for the sick, the poor, widows, and orphans. Her life attracted attention and dissension. Angeline was accused of condemning the married vocation. According to legend, when she went before the King of Naples to answer the charges against her, she had burning coals hidden in the folds of her cloak. When she proclaimed her innocence and showed the king that these coals had not harmed her, he dropped the case. Angeline and her companions became part of a new community of Franciscan women. Throughout her life, she sought to be a sign of God's love for the human family. There's more about the saints along with inspiration and Catholic resources at our website, saintoftheday.org. From Franciscan Media, this has been Saint of the Day.
0: Welcome back. Catholic Answers Live. Most of the line's full now, so we'll just keep going to the phones with Tim. We're talking suffering. What is the Catholic theology of suffering? What is the Catholic practice around suffering? If you have questions around suffering, 888-318-7884. Going to Rhode Island now. Johnny's in Rhode Island. Johnny, thank you for waiting.
7: Go ahead. What word is it? Penis?
0: Johnny, you with us?
7: Okay. Oh, sorry. Oh, did you guys hear what I just said?
0: No.
2: No.
0: But you're...
7: Okay, good. So,
0: really, was it bad? Were you saying bad things about us, Johnny? Were you?
7: No. I was just talking to Dad with something.
0: Okay.
7: Sorry. But, yeah.
0: No, I don't think.
7: How are you guys doing today?
0: We're very good, and we're happy that you're here.
7: Okay. I'm good.
8: You want a rosy tooth?
7: Can you guys just put me back on the end of the line?
0: So yes, no problem, Johnny. Dad's got something he's got to deal with Johnny, and Johnny can't get a word in here.
2: All right, Johnny.
0: Hang on, Johnny. All right, let's go to Margaret in Aberdeen, Washington State. Welcome, Margaret. Go ahead with your question. Margaret, are you talking to your dad right now, Margaret?
2: Is everybody talking to their dads?
0: Is everybody on the phone with their dad right now? But Margaret, she's there. I know. I can hear her. We're going to come back to you, Margaret. Margaret, we're not going to hang up on you. So don't go away. We're going to come back to you when you realize that we were just talking to you. Emma, our old friend Emma in Hayden, Idaho. Welcome, Emma. You got a question for Tim?
3: I do have a question. I know you can't hear me well, but I can't. There's something wrong with my phone.
0: So actually, you sound fine. Yeah. You sound better than the last two callers. I can tell you that.
2: We just heard somebody chewing.
0: Yeah, go ahead.
3: Oh. Well, I went tinkle. I'm glad
0: you didn't. Well, thank you for sharing. Thank you. This is what a show we're having today.
2: Yes.
0: Emma, let's move right along. Go ahead.
3: There you are. Okay, yeah. I have a good friend who lost her husband this last winter.
2: Yeah.
3: Oh. Such a great guy. Yeah, anyway, she found him, heart attack.
2: Oh,
3: and I just, I leave notes for her, and I, you know, text her that I love you and I'm praying for you.
2: Yeah.
3: And I don't know what else I can do except, how do I, my church, my previous church, I might as well have gone to the dark side.
2: Okay.
3: Joining the Catholic Church.
0: Oh, yeah, you've told us about that before. Right,
3: yeah.
0: Yes.
2: Hey, you're talking to Darth Vader right here, okay?
3: Darth Vader.
2: Yeah, I converted from Pentecostalism. So, yeah, I'm Darth Vader. But anyway. Yes.
0: So what can she do to help her friend who's lost her husband? What kind of things might she say?
2: Yeah. You know what? I think, Emma, you've already got it. And I think the most important thing is just presence. If you can be with the person, just to be with the person and to hug them, and you know that goes a long, long way. And of course we pray. I always say that the three most important things you do right when somebody's experiencing serious suffering is pray. Those are the three most important things. But I will tell you this, you know, people, and I'm sure you know this, Emma, that people deal with suffering in different ways. And that's why I think we really do. It's not just cliche, Si, that we have to respect people that are in serious suffering and really allow them to lead, generally speaking. You know, you're there and you love them and you wait, and God will open doors. I'll give you the example of my own mother. And I know Mom's probably listening right now. And she's okay with me sharing this, but when my father died, and that's I can't believe it's been 11 years now. When my father died, it was the most devastating thing. I'd never seen my mom so devastated in all the years I've known her. They were married for 58 years, and as she said to me, "He taught me everything I know, Tim. I don't know what to do." She one time called me literally in the middle of the night. It was like 2 o'clock in the morning. And she was alone in the house. And she's like, "I smell him. I smell his clothes. I can smell him. And I just don't think I can take this," right? And I will tell you, for a year, we were worried. My brothers and I were worried about my mom because, you know, it was like the light had gone out of her eyes. And if anybody that knows my mom, she is the light, you know. I know Jesus is the light, okay? But she reflects that light. I mean, she has always been just an incredible human being. Even my wife will tell you, she loves her mother-in-law, right? You don't hear that a lot. Well, that's my mom. But it was like, and I was afraid that we were going to lose Mom because it was like she just didn't want to live anymore. And so for a year, she would refuse to go to his gravesite. And it was an odd thing to happen on the day of his burial. My mom got terribly ill. She could not go to the funeral. She got terrible. It was like, you know, food poisoning or something like that. And so she wasn't able to go there. And then after, she just refused to go. She wouldn't go to the gravesite. And I think there was a little bit of denial in that. You know, just she didn't, she couldn't really let him go in a sense. But there was a lot more pain in my mother than I will ever know this side of the veil. But my mom was hurting. And it was about a year, and we were still talking on the phone. Like I said, Mom would call, and she was just so depressed. And so by God's grace, a friend of mine who's a priest in the Richmond area invited me to speak at a university down there, William and Mary College, actually, I spoke at. And so that's a hop, skip, and a jump up to my mom's house. So I rented a car, and I went up there. And forgive me for the length of this, Emma, but I went up there, and I told the office here, you know, just give me an extra day. I need to be with my mom. And so I stayed at the house there. And when I got there, you know, once again, it was just hugging her, loving her, talking, and we started talking about Dad and talking about the good old days, right? And talking about stuff. And my dad was an amazing man. And I said, Mom, you know what? I think it's time to go see Dad. You need to go. And she didn't want to. And I said, Mom, come with me. You need to talk to Dad at the gravesite. And she says, okay, I'll go. And I drove her there. Oh, I'm getting goosebumps right now. Because when we got there, Si, I walked up to the gravesite with her. And as soon as we got there, she started, you know, breaking. Yeah. She started breaking and crying. And I just said, Mom, I'm going to walk over to the car. I just walked away. And I looked back and I saw my mom sobbing. Mom's not like that. My mom is not, you know, she's a woman, right? But she's not one that's overly emotional. She's not. She's a very strong woman. But she broke and her whole body was convulsing. I'm back at the car and her whole body was convulsing and she was just weeping. And I have no idea what she said to my dad there. But I will tell you what, there was a turning point in her life right there. And not too long after, she would, she had already met a fellow at our parish that they had been friends for years and friends with my father as well. And he had lost his wife to Alzheimer's and my dad, or dementia, and my dad died of dementia. So my mom, and his name is Dutch, got together and they did a little weeping together, I think.
0: Yeah.
2: And they are now married. And I'm going to tell you, my mom, who is now 80, what is it, about to turn 85, is, you talk about the light on.
0: Yeah,
2: absolutely. Yeah. So anyway, forgive me for my long-windedness, but I use that just as an example that I think where healing comes from is just being with people and loving them. And when God gives little open doors to just share anecdotally, just say, I love you, or to share a little bit about the gospel, go for it. But there is no, you know, this is step one, step two, step three,
0: right.
2: And there comes healing, right? You say this, you say this, you say this. That's just not real. But I think what we need to do, as in all things, Emma, is to, you know, form ourselves in the faith, learn about the theological issues and philosophical issues surrounding death and suffering. It is helpful to be a Christian who is prepared. As 1 Peter chapter 3, verse 15 says, sanctify the Lord God in your hearts. What does that mean? Set him apart in your heart, right? And be ready to give everyone a reason for the hope that lies within you. That's all we can do, is prepare ourselves as best as we can. And I'll guarantee you, you know, as one translation of Romans 1:15 has it, St. Paul says, as much as it is in me, I am prepared to proclaim the gospel to those who are at Rome, for I'm not ashamed of the gospel of Jesus Christ, for it is the power of God unto salvation. Notice he says, it's in me. I'm prepared. And if we are a vessel that's full of the Holy Ghost, like my daughter Catherine now, confirmed daughter Catherine, who's probably listening right now, right? And we're filled with the knowledge, right? Grow in grace, says 2 Peter 3:15, right? Grow in grace and in the knowledge of our Lord and Savior Jesus Christ. That's when God can use us, and that stuff will start coming out at the right time. Anyway, that's my own experience.
0: And Emma, that brings us right to the break, so I'll leave it there and say thank you for the question. We're talking suffering with Tim Staples on Catholic Answers Live. More right after this.
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0: Welcome back. Catholic Answers Live. Tim Staples, our guest. Margaret is in Aberdeen, Washington State. And Margaret, we got you there with us now?
1: Can you hear me?
0: Very well, Margaret. We're so happy you're here.
1: Well, I'm so happy we're here, too.
0: Well, very good.
1: Blessing to listen. I'm not a Catholic woman. I'm a Christian woman, and I love the Catholic Church. Have many, many friends.
0: Praise God.
1: And I listen. Yeah, I listen to EWTN and go to services from time to time. And so,
0: Margaret, this is dangerous. What you're doing? You're getting close, Margaret.
2: Look out!
1: I know it. I know it. I'm Irish, too, and so, my gosh, I mean.
0: Oh, yeah.
1: Oh, my gosh.
0: Yeah.
1: What are we going to do?
2: All right.
1: But, yeah, so my background was with the Lutheran Church.
0: Okay.
1: And a lovely, wonderful, was baptized when I was 27, had been a Christian ever since a little girl, a believer, and went to all sorts of different churches, but there came a time. My husband was raised in the Lutheran Church, and so then brought me in. I was 27 and had the kids baptized, and I was baptized. And that was like, you know, when that happens, it's like the lid is taken off and the Lord pours in and stirs up gifts.
2: Amen.
1: And so that was the beginning of my service to the church and loved it intently and still do. I'm not a part of the Lutheran Church any longer, but anyway, what I called in about was today happens to be my birthday. Praise the Lord. I woke up and here we are.
2: Happy birthday.
1: And, yeah, I know. And it's also coming up on the anniversary of my husband's passing. I'm a widow. Bill died on Father's Day, and he died from brain cancer. And although it was a very hard journey for almost 2 years, there were so many miracles that happened during that time that, it was amazing. And I think somewhere you folks were talking about how the doctors and nurses could see miraculous things going on, even though Bill did not survive the cancer.
0: Yes.
1: It's a huge story, and I think sometimes that I should just write it.
0: Yeah.
1: And bring it to a place where people can enjoy it.
2: Yes.
1: But I raised my family. You know, my kids were raised and in the church, and then when they got to be in their teen years and left the house, then I went back and got my teaching degree from Evergreen State College. And I did some of the college ministries there before I was doing college ministries at the local junior college. Several of the churches got together, and then the Lutheran Church hired me to do campus ministries there. So I've been there, you know, I just have served the church for many years. So anyway, I was in the middle of seminary. almost my second year in seminary when Bill got ill.
2: Okay.
1: And I couldn't finish, you know, the course, although I've served in a church that I was kind of going like an interim church for me, like, you know, it was a Church of God, and a lot of my students went there, and they just said, well, Mrs. Sherwood, come here. Because every time I'd go to church on Sunday at the Lutheran Church, I would cry, or I was just a mess for the few months, and
2: yes.
1: I couldn't seem to. So my pastor said, well, why don't you just take a break for a while and go someplace else to church and go on a little sabbatical and so on and so forth.
2: Yeah.
1: But anyway, so here we are at this juncture, you know, and I know that if it wasn't for the love of God and, you know, just all his lavish, glorious wonders and how much he loves widows. My goodness.
2: Yes.
1: Just incredible.
2: Amen.
1: And I'm sure, you certainly know all about that. I just am praying that God will give me great peace right now instead of this kind of emotional roller coaster, because it starts, you know, my birthday, and then we get through the thing. And we were together almost 40 years. married for 38 years and kind of grew up together, actually. And I was in my late 50s when Bill died, so I was a pretty young widow.
0: Oh,
1: and
0: you were.
1: Not really knowing, knowing anything. I mean, I didn't date it. I mean, Bill was my first love at 18 and a half years old. And
2: That's like my mom. They were married. My mom was 17 and he was 21. Married 58 years, so something went right.
3: Yeah, something went right.
1: Absolutely, absolutely. So the formation, as you grow and you're formed together and you become one, and all the things that the Bible talks about, they're just the pulling away of the flesh from the other person. And so things that I would never even imagine that I've experienced that have been, some things have been just, I can't even use the right words to describe them.
2: Yeah.
1: But I have comforted and helped many people that have passed through different kinds of, trials and turmoils.
2: Yeah.
1: Much of my pastoral training was in doing these things. And I really appreciated what you said about the fact that, that there's such a deep level of comfort that we need and that others need that we don't even understand. It is beyond our own understanding, but our bodies and our whole system reacts and to these losses and how we do this. And I love your Pope John Paul.
2: Yes.
1: I mean, the theology of the body and the whole business of dignity and just it's amazing. I mean, it is one of the most amazing things I've ever read.
2: Beautiful.
1: So, you know,
2: we got to get more Catholics to read it.
3: I know Margaret's reading it, but Catholics are more and more.
2: Yeah,
3: Margaret,
2: they are.
3: I think I'm sure
2: That's
3: you know
2: true.
3: That. Wait, let me just hang on there a quick second, Margaret.
2: Yeah.
3: Would you like to comment on anything, Margaret?
2: Yeah,
3: so far?
2: Boy, I think you could have your own show here, Margaret, because you've said so much. I think one thing I love Scripture. I'm grateful to God I was raised a Southern Baptist and I was a Pentecostal preacher because we love sacred Scripture. And of course, as Catholics, we do as well. But I was raised on, and I think Scripture can speak to people and heal people. And that's why we need to be full of the Scriptures, bring the Scriptures to bear when folks are suffering. And of course, we as Catholics believe in the oral tradition as well as the written tradition, bring it all. But Scripture is in particularly powerful. When you see texts of Scripture like 2 Corinthians 4:17, where St. Paul says, "For our light and momentary troubles are achieving for us an eternal glory that far outweighs them all." Now, some folks, I think, get this wrong when they say light and momentary. He's not talking about the sufferings themselves are just small. That's not what he's saying. They're light and momentary in view of eternity. And that's why he would say in Romans 8:18, "For I consider that the sufferings of this present time are not worth comparing to the glory that is to be revealed in us." Right? And when we bring Scriptures like that to bear, 2 Corinthians 3:18 speaks of being transformed into the image of Christ from one degree of glory to another, from glory to glory in the context of our suffering, right? The word itself, Psalm 107 verse 20 says, "He sent his word and it healed them," right? In John 15:3, Jesus said to the apostles on Holy Thursday, the night before he was crucified, he says, "You have already been made clean because you've received my word." Man, that is power. The word, even before he went to the cross, they were already healed because of his word. And I think, scriptures like we're talking about here that bring to bear this idea that what you're going through, Jesus went through it with you and is going through it with you. And he is working something inside of you as well as all those around you. There can be a real consciousness elevation here, right? To where you start to see, even in the midst of the suffering, like our blessed Lord, who for the joy, what, Hebrews chapter 12, verses 1 and 2, right? Who for the joy set before him endured the cross, despising the shame.
3: Yeah.
2: How in the world can you have joy in the midst of being pummeled and beaten and crown of thorns and crucified? Well, Jesus had it, right? Who for the joy set before him. I think the word of God is part and parcel to this and bringing the faith to bear in the lives of people, because then I think you really get that sense of, no, I don't understand, and I don't have to understand what this person's going through, but God does, and God's word is what is going to heal them.
3: Margaret, I want to get our last caller on, so I'm going to let you go. But if you hang on, we'll send you a book called Secrets from Heaven by our friend Father Sebastian Walsh about the parables and sayings of Jesus. What a great call. Thank you. I don't want to neglect Johnny from Rhode Island who's been waiting, though. Johnny, can you be a little bit quick with your question?
4: Okay, sure. Thank you for giving me another chance to speak.
3: Sure.
4: And just very briefly, how do you deal with Christian hypocrisy? Because I'm really struggling with that right now.
2: Yeah.
4: So.
2: Yeah, I will tell you how I, Tim Staples, deal with it. I deal with it, first of all, by acknowledging my own hypocrisy. And I think all of us need to acknowledge our own hypocrisy. Because every time we sin, reflect on, read Romans chapter 7. St. Paul talks about, and I believe he's describing the human person apart from grace. And that's in the life of a Christian as well as a non-Christian, because even, you know, just because we're Christians doesn't mean we're perfect, right? We continue to sin. But we don't sin because of grace. We sin because of a lack of cooperation with grace. And so there's hypocrisy in all of us. And so I think that's the first thought that comes to my mind when I hear of people suffering or sinning, you know, let's say out in the open and it's exposed. Well, the first thing I try to do is to pray for them. And I acknowledge that, man, if everything I've done was put out on the cameras, oh my gosh, yeah, you're looking at a hypocrite right here. We are all sinners. And, you know, that can be cliche, you know, we're all sinners. But do we really think about that? And think about the fact of our own unworthiness of grace itself, our unworthiness of heaven. Even the Blessed Mother understood that everything she had came from her Savior. Even though she was sinless, she had a profound sense that everything came from God. She has nothing to boast about apart from her divine Son. That goes a long way toward healing the problem, but then understanding that it's not that you just forget about sin or overlook it. No, sin has consequences, and these things must be dealt with in justice as well as in charity, but always keeping the charity and love of Christ foremost in the way we deal with these things.
3: Johnny, you can hear the music. That means we have to go, but I'll give you the book Secrets from Heaven from Father Sebastian Walsh as well. If you'll give us an address, we'll send it off to you. Thank you for the call. Thank you, Tim Staples.
2: God bless you, Cy Kelly.
3: God bless you, Tim Staples. We'll see you tomorrow, God willing, right here on Catholic Answers Live.
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9: 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Hyder Construction can be reached at 425-771-3515. 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Thank you, Hyder Construction.
10: 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I'm Abraham Lucas. I play for the Seattle Seahawks. I love Sacred Heart Radio. I love their ministry, and I love what they do.
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12: 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I gotta love Deacon Harold with his hour every day.
13: 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Always like getting back to home and hearing a good Catholic talk, good Catholic perspective, as well as good Catholic content. And I get that with Sacred Heart Radio.
14: 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I love Sacred Heart Radio. We listen to Daily Mass, and it's a blessing to have this station. God bless you guys.
15: 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The Jews.
16: Novena to the Sacred Heart of Jesus. In the name of the Father, and of the Son, and of the Holy Spirit. O most holy heart of Jesus, fountain of every blessing, I adore thee, I love thee, and with a lively sorrow for my sins, I offer thee this poor heart of mine. Make me humble, patient, pure, and wholly obedient to thy will. Grant, good Jesus, that I may live in thee and for thee. Protect me in the midst of danger, comfort me in my afflictions, give me health of body, assistance in my temporal needs, thy blessing on all that I do, and the grace of a holy death. Within thy heart I place my every care. In every need, let me come to thee with humble trust, saying, Heart of Jesus, help me. In the name of the Father, and of the Son, and of the Holy Spirit, amen.
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21: The agenda for Pope Leo's extraordinary consistory in late June has changed, while the Archdiocese of Washington dismisses its designated exorcist. Father Gerald Murray is here with analysis. And the HHS is warning of the dangers of excessive screen time for kids and teens. What are the risks? HHS Deputy Assistant Secretary Dr. Stephanie Haridopoulos is here to explain. And Dr. Paul Kangor shares his new biography of Pope Leo XIV, American Pontiff. The world over begins right now.

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1: A warm welcome to all of you joining us in the United States and the world over as we celebrate our 30th year. I got to get a parade or do something to commemorate the big occasion. We've got a great show for you tonight. If you'd like to comment, send me an X post. I'm at Raymond Arroyo, and you can always find me at Arroyo Grande Show on YouTube. Some big news from the Vatican. Pope Leo is dropping liturgy from his upcoming extraordinary consistory of cardinals. Meanwhile, Cardinal Mario Grech kickstarts the implementation mode of synodality this week. And the Archbishop of Washington fires his exorcist. Here with analysis of all of that is canon lawyer, priest of the Archdiocese of New York, Father Gerald Murray, half of the papal posse. A letter from Cardinal Ray, Father, the dean of the College of Cardinals, went out to the Sacred College this week, and it outlined the agenda of that extraordinary consistory of cardinals taking place between June 26th and 27th at the Vatican. There will be four sessions. An international situation will be considered, the Pope's AI encyclical and just war theory, and the encyclical's broader themes, as well as synodality implementation. Father, when you look at that, what jumps out at you about this agenda?